0: Utah spent the past year fighting measles outbreaks in almost every county, and experts say there's no clear end in sight. Health officials worry measles cases will rise again when school starts and cold weather kicks in. International health experts are set to gather in November to determine whether the U.S. and Mexico will both keep their measles-free designations. Canada lost its last year. Bob Agner reporting.
1: Today marks the official start of summer. Astronomers say the summer solstice began at 4:25 Eastern this morning. 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
8: It was a great memory. I don't remember the spiritual significance of that one. I really don't. It was just plain fun. And that's another thing. Stuff in this book is just fun, you know, and again, the minor things, making memories with your children, I think that's what, at least at my age, that's what I cherish, is those memories.
7: Well, that's Jay LaFoon, and he and his wife Laura join us today on Focus on the Family with Jim Daly, and they're going to be talking about activities you can do as a mom or a dad with your kids. 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
9: You know, it's possible you're just getting through the motions of life. 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
9: And today we're going to talk specifically about how to do that in the parenting journey, particularly for dads, but there's application for mom, too. But dads, we need to be engaged. 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
7: Yeah, Jay and Laura LaFoon are authors and speakers, and they've written a terrific little book called Ultimate Dad. 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
8: Great to be here.
10: Good to be here.
9: Yeah, it's
8: always
9: so fun. Let me just get to the point. Why do dads struggle to engage? Now, let me give dads some relief, because one of the things I experienced with Trent and Troy, when they were like less than two, I didn't know what to do with them. I wasn't great at changing the diapers. I wasn't big on feeding them with the spoon and then them spit it all up. Of course I did it. Gene was far better at that. But I remember thinking to myself, like most of us dads, when does this change? When can they throw a ball? When can they run with me outside? When can we do some kind of action? So to speak to that issue of dad engagement, and we kind of start slow, I think.
8: I think for me, I was afraid I was going to break them. I'm seriously, you know, here's this little person, and she was great with him. And I think part of it is that the whole concept of it's something new. It's a new person. And how do we, how do we relate to them? And I think for most men, it's fear. There's a fear.
9: That's interesting. Yeah.
8: And that fear translates into flight. You know, it's fight or flight. It turns into flight for a lot of guys. And when really children want their dads to be involved in their life.
9: Oh, yeah.
8: Children want that, even from the earliest age. And that's why I think this book is so important, is because it gives dads opportunity to do things, because as men, we like to participate in activities together and not just sit and talk. And this is what this is all about for the dads.
9: Okay, thank you, Jay. Let's go to the expert. Laura, you're the observer mom. Why do you think dads struggle to engage?
10: You know, I think it's the way God's created us. As women, we're more nurturing. As men, I don't know what you guys are.
9: We're going to keep you like off that. Balance as long as possible.
10: You're something, but you know, you are something. But we're more nurturing. So it's just that we're more relational in that. So we automatically, and there's something inside a woman that just, I need to take care of this person. It also applies to our husbands. I need to take care of you. And so I think for men, there's a, at least for the men I've observed, when a new baby comes into your life, there's a bit of a power struggle. You know, my wife is now taking care of this. Well, she's not taking care of me anymore.
9: We're the little boy.
8: Exactly.
10: I want to be taken care of. So I think that starts it. But I think it's also exactly what Jay said. It's I don't know what to do. I just know from observing him, he was like, I don't know what to do with this child. Just tell me what to do. You know, how do I change the diaper? How? And for women, sometimes we just, I don't know why we just know how to do that, but we do. And, you know, it just was, I feel like it's just a God-given innate ability that we have. And it's not that God didn't give men that, but men are more companion-oriented. Even when you talk about marriage, men want to do stuff with their wife. They don't want to, like Jay said, we don't want to sit and talk and share our feelings and all that stuff. They want to, let's go ride a bike, let's go play golf, let's go. So it's that.
9: Yeah.
10: It's not that they don't want to be with their kids. They just, when they're little, you can't throw a ball. You can't make them run. They
9: Things
10: can't
9: became
10: do that
9: much
10: yet.
9: More exciting when they could do that with me.
10: Exactly.
9: I was much more engaged.
10: And it's a lot easier then. Yeah. Now I know what to do. Now it's into my territory.
9: Yeah,
10: now
9: that's
10: I know
9: funny.
10: What to do.
9: Let me move to Laura, you. What would you say to wives who want to see their husbands get more involved? And, you know, it's kind of one of those things. And this is a natural thing for a wife to do. Honey, I think you should. And fill in the blank. How does an effective wife notice that there's maybe not the engagement level that she would like?
10: Right.
9: And then how does she spur her man on to become more the father she wants him to be?
10: Well, I can answer that a couple different ways. First of all, you're right. We try and tell this is, you should do this, you should do that, what we need to do. And I hope that women who maybe buy this book for their husbands will realize, let him be who he is. You know, don't, I would never tell Jay to take our son to a monster truck rally because he wouldn't do that anyway. He would take our son golfing. But, you know, let them be who they are and let that come out naturally. If you were to get this book for your husband, you know, first of all, 75 amazing activities, a man's going to go, 75, where do I start? Well, you could go ahead as a wife and just put in some little post-it notes or whatever, maybe 5 or 6.
8: But this one sounds like you, honey.
10: But then just give it. Don't say anything. Here, this I've already like tagged some for you if you want to. The other thing is we need to realize as women that our husbands are not mind readers and they don't get subtle hint and innuendo. So it's the classic, if you take a trash can out and stick it in the middle of the floor and say, the trash is full.
8: Yes, it is.
10: Exactly.
9: You're observant.
10: So instead of, could you take out the trash? And so it's the same thing when it comes to your kids. Could you help me give the kids a bath? So could you give them baths on Monday, Wednesday, Friday?
9: Well, in that context, that is helpful. And husbands should receive it that way. It's good help to know what the runway lights.
10: Right.
9: Where they're going, what are you expecting of me? I would appreciate that as much as possible.
10: But then as a wife, we also have to watch our tone of voice. That we don't become...
11: You should know how to do this.
9: Thank you. I was going to ask you to demonstrate that.
10: Be nagging of, why can't you do this? You know, whatever. So I'm going to get myself in trouble.
9: Yeah. Hey, before I throw one Jay's way here, let's end with another one for you, Laura. In this book, again, this doesn't exclude moms from participation. And just speak to that relevance that we want moms involved if they can be. And dad has a plan for that and it works out.
10: Absolutely.
9: So this isn't about just compartmentalizing fun with that.
10: Right. It's not. It's, the intent was to just give men ideas for things that they can do with their kids. Mom can participate. It could be a family activity. I know for us, we've done several of

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5: X in the paper towel.
6: So describe what that one is all about.
5: Well, that one is about the fact that as you do this work together, as you're cleaning this car, you're clearly spending time with your child. You're teaching your child healthy work ethic and healthy habits to keep your car clean. I mean, there's just a million things that are behind the scenes. But it's also that God cares about every detail of our life. You know, and these are the simple things we've done in this book, is to just say, this isn't rocket science. We're not talking about deep theology. But dads, don't you want your kids to know? Moms, don't you want your kids to know that God cares about every detail of our life?
7: Yeah. You know what pops my mind is a great proverb that says, train up a child in the way he or she should go, and when they are old, they won't depart from it. And that these are simple things that you're talking about. How to, you know, there is no thing. Cleanliness is next to godliness in the Bible. But order, you know, doing order from chaos is certainly
5: scriptural.
7: And being
5: a good steward of what we've been given.
7: Yeah. You know? So those concepts I'm getting at, that's the point you're making.
5: I think so. And I think this is cliche, but more is caught than taught.
7: Yeah.
5: You know, you're going to demonstrate, you're going to model this behavior for your children.
7: What was another one that you enjoyed with your kids as they were growing up?
5: I was telling Laura, we went on vacation. Our son was six. Laura was pregnant with our daughter. And my parents were there. A couple other relatives were there. And we had this giant water balloon fight. And my six-year-old could not believe that we were going to have this water balloon fight. And, I mean, he was just giddy. And, of course, you know,
7: you nailed him, right?
5: He was on my team. We nailed Grandma.
7: Poor Grandma. That's terrible. Don't write or call us. Send your
5: it
7: notes to Jay.
5: You know, what he didn't realize was that we were at a rental house, you know, for the vacation, and we had to pick up all the balloons when we were done, you know. Yeah. But it was a great memory. I don't remember the spiritual significance of that one. I really don't. It was just plain fun. And that's another thing. Stuff in this book is just fun.
7: Yeah.
5: You know, and again, the minor things, making memories with your children, I think that's what, at least at my age, that's what I cherish, yeah, is those memories.
7: Well, and you know, now that my boys are 24 and 22, I think they have forgotten it, right? And they'll come back to something when they were a single digit young man, 6 and 8, let's say. They'll say, Dad, you remember when we did? I'm going, no, I don't.
5: Right.
7: But it stuck with them.
5: That's right.
7: They do remember those moments. And I think our brain chemistry kind of fires that way. God created us that way. When something exciting happens or fun like that, it sears into our brain and our memory. Speaking of that, Laura, I wanted to ask you about the benefits of dads engaging and playing with their kids. You did a little bit of research on the benefits of that. What are they?
3: You know, I think the benefits of a dad playing in a culture where men, not of their own accord, have taken a back seat, have taken a beating, have taken a, you know, we're not as important. I think when a dad is engaged with a son or a daughter, there's a relationship that's built that is not acknowledged by our culture. When Jay would, one of the things he would do with our daughter was he would take her on dad-daughter dates. You know, sometimes it was a dress up date. The big thing right now is these daddy daughter dances, you know, where they all get dressed up. But you're teaching your daughter how she should expect to be treated by a man.
7: Right.
3: You know, and that he would take her and they would go. Sometimes it was just ice cream, but it was just the two of them. And then obviously he would do stuff with our son as well. And I think for a child, when someone starts talking to you about God the Father, God is our father. If you don't have a father model in your brain, you can't understand that. And so when a man takes a role in the life of his child, they are more able to see when someone says God the Father to go, oh, like my dad. So he's going to be like a dad. And that feels a little more personal, feels a little more. So I think one of the benefits is that you exemplify

0: glorify God the Father when you are a dad getting involved in the life of your child.
1: You're modeling that.
0: Yes.
1: No, that's so true. Or you're damaging that.
0: Right. Either way. Yes.
1: It's a good reminder for all of us as parents to make sure that you're thinking of that long game. You know, when you face the Lord, can you say to the Lord, I did the best job possible to parent and to steward that child you gave me or those children you gave me. Right. What a great place to start to keep your day by day attitude in check so that you're doing the best you can. Doesn't mean you're going to lose it. You may, and you got to go back in and then apologize. Right. But it's probably one of the things that grieves my heart the most when we get communication here at Focus about a seriously damaged person because their parents who claim to be Christian did not live up to it. And these children tend to go far away from the Lord because of that. Think of that.
0: Right.
1: And we need to make sure we're doing all we can. So in this way, you're doing those things. So try to live a life that is in alignment with the scripture, knowing that we're not perfect. Tell your kids you're not perfect.
0: Right.
1: It's a good thing.
0: Exactly.
2: And whether we believe it or not, our kids are watching us like hawks.
1: More than anybody in our lives, maybe outside of our wives.
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1: Some moms can get discouraged because they have to deal with those hard or boring parts of parenting. I mean, moms particularly, I was thinking Jane, she did biochemistry, you know, she could have been a veterinarian, that was her goal, but she chose to let's have children and that's what I'm going to pour my life into. And she did it very willingly and wanted to, and my boys were the beneficiaries of having a great mom. Speak to that kind of thing where how you as a mom are saying, okay, this is the decision I'm going to make. This is the call I have. This is what I'm going to do.
0: Yes, I felt I knew from a very early age I was called. I was going to be a mom. I loved kids. I worked at the church nursery as a pre-adolescent. I was, give me the nursery work. I want to be in there. I loved kids. And so I knew that wasn't a difficult decision for me. I knew I'd been called to ministry, that we were going to work together in ministry, but I knew working in ministry was a way I could be flexible with our life. I could be flexible with being home with the kids. But I know some moms deal with, well, how come I have to be the bad parent and he gets to be the fun parent?
1: Yeah. Did you ever say that to Jay?
2: No.
0: No, because ours was opposite. I was
2: you were the fun one. I grew up in a home. My father was a minister who was in the military.
1: Oh, good.
2: So I was
1: left, right, left,
2: yes,
1: right.
2: Yes, exactly. So I was the bad guy in our home.
0: And when you traveled, you were speaking. He was traveling and speaking before we were doing that together. And so whenever he was gone for the weekend, the kids and I had a party. I mean, that was just, we ate out at McDonald's. We played games.
2: Pizza.
0: We didn't do anything.
2: I'd come home. The house was a mess.
0: But we still had those conversations. We still had those conversations of how come I have to be the stern parent and you get to be the fun parent. And I had to realize that, you know, that really is not fair. I need to be on a team with him and we have to come at this as a united front. And that was just when our kids would say, can I go spend the night at Daniel's house? Our son would say, can I go spend the night at Daniel's house? I would say we have to wait and Dad and I talk about it. Mm-hmm. We have to present that reunited front.
5: And Jay, and one of the ideas is to kind of stretch outside of your comfort zone. So What's the importance of that? Why should my kids see me maybe failing? Because like I just hear failure when I stretch outside of my comfort zone.
2: Yes.
5: Let's try a new activity. It'll be dangerous. It might go south, but let's try it. I'm not wired that way.
2: Right.
5: A lot of guys aren't going to go there.
6: Ego.
5: Why should we?
6: No, that's good.
5: There is a pride issue.
2: I will tell you that we've got a rock climbing wall at our college. And I am short in stature. I am stocky. I'm thick. Climbing rocks is not something that I was designed to do. But our son wanted to do it. And so I said, I'll give it a try. And, of course, he just scampered right up the wall, at, you know, 8 or 9 years old, had no fear. And I got about halfway up. And then I was done. I just couldn't. But I tried. And I think another great lesson for your kids is that you gave it a try. You put some effort into it. He knew that that was not my comfort zone, but that was something he wanted to do. So I'll give it a try.
6: Yeah.
2: Thank goodness he never wanted to do it again.
6: Yeah. No, I had a similar experience with Troy, my younger son. We went to something that Focus does from time to time, Adventures in Fatherhood. So these are dads and their 12 to 18-year-old children, either a son or a daughter. And I took Troy, I took him a year too early, but, you know, because it was a Focus event, I could sneak him in. But we're up on the prowl in the Sierra Madres in California. And this thing's like a 200-foot drop, and we're roped in, and he's trying to come over this rock face. He slams into the rock in front of him, and he starts crying. And I'm holding my weight. I'm a big guy like you, right? And I'm going, Troy, man, we got to get down. I know you're afraid. Just work your way down when you can. I've got to go. And then I was gone. And I get to the bottom. I'm waiting for him. So my face, seeing him in tears, I felt horrible. And then he lands, and he looks at me and goes, Dad, that was so much fun. We got to do that again. And I was like, oh my, what a man we have become in 200 feet. And that's your point.
2: Yep.
6: And that the other thing is three of the six dads in our little pod had to bail out because of height. Mm. And that night we're doing a devotion around the campfire. And to hear their 10, 11, 12-year-olds go, Dad, why were you afraid? They have never seen their father afraid. And they had to say something in the middle of this devotional to say, you know, I don't like heights, or however they wanted to express that. But I think the kids were, again, amazed, because I think so often kids look at their fathers as perfect or flawless, mm-hmm. or they're big and they're, you know, they're my dad and they can do anything, right? That's what we think at that age.
2: I was more out of my comfort zone with our daughter doing things with her. You know what I'm saying? Because, totally. Dad, let's go do sidewalk chalk. Well, first of all, I'm not artistic. Second of all, I don't like stuff on my finger. I mean, you know, it's all this stuff. I'm thinking, I don't want to do that, but that's what she wanted to do. And so, you know, sometimes it's scary. Sometimes it's just inconvenient. But when you step outside of your comfort zone, your kids notice.
6: How do you encourage, Jay, dads to set that example for kids on practically following God and serving others? These are all little, like you said, life lessons, but they should have an aim.
2: Again, I think as a dad, it's best done through activity.
6: Yeah.
2: You know, and
6: shoulder to shoulder.
2: Exactly.
6: Yeah.
2: One of the things that we did, and our kids will remember it to this day, and they talk about it, is we had a woman in our neighborhood who was recently widowed, and it was fall in Michigan. And that means there are leaves everywhere. And our small group said, let's get all of our family. You know, you can bring all your kids. We'll bring all our kids, and we'll do Mrs. Philippon's yard in an hour or so. And Mrs. Philippon was flabbergasted. She couldn't believe someone would do this for her. And, you know, we had an opportunity that evening to talk about it, what it meant to the children. You know, what did you learn today? That we really need to serve other people. And that when you do serve other people, you bless them. And I mean, our kids were maybe 13 and 6 at the time. It's not like they were older, but they really learned that because we went out and we did service together.
6: Yeah.
2: And churches offer stuff like this all the time that you can do with your kids.
6: Yeah.
2: So take advantage of that.
6: Laura, you jumped in on that one, right?
0: Oh, yeah. Raking? Sure. I brought the lemonade. No, we did. It was a fun day, and it's fall in Michigan, so the kids were playing in the leaves, and then they'd have to rake them back up. But I was going to say, it's about the failure. I think it's good to let your kids see you fail. Good to let your kids see that you have fears. And also letting them know that fear is not a bad thing.
6: Yeah.
0: But what I'm afraid of might be different than what you're afraid of. You know, I'm afraid of bridges over water, and my kids used to think that was hilarious. why? I said, because I'm afraid the car is going to go off the edge of the bridge. That just, it was something that I'd been afraid of since I was young. And the kids are like, okay, I can understand that. You know, I can't, I don't necessarily understand it, but I'm going to let you be afraid, Mom. I'm not going to make fun of you. But allowing kids to realize that what you're afraid of isn't maybe necessarily what I'm afraid of,
6: yeah.
0: But we all have fear.
6: Yeah.
0: And what we do with it makes a difference.
2: I think the overarching idea here is to let your kids see you have emotions.
6: Mm-hmm. It's a good thing.
2: Yeah, it's a good thing.
6: Dad struggled with that.
2: I know. And I don't understand why, because maybe I'm, you know, different, but you know, I wanted my kids to see when I was sad. I wanted them to see when I was angry, but to be angry and not explode, you know, this really is not something I'm happy about, but I'm not going to explode over it. Or, you know, to let them see you cry. If you know, and not that it's a big, you're going to bawl your eyes out, but if, have that tear run down your cheek.
6: Yeah.
2: They're going to realize you're human and that you express emotions and it's safe for them to express emotions.
6: It's a good thing. Right at the end here, you did have an activity or two in the area of teaching your children to be intentional about prayer. So let's connect that right at the end here. That, to me, is probably the most important lesson you could ever share with your child, is how to take your needs and pains to the Lord.
2: We no longer live in a neighborhood. We live in a around a block kind of neighborhood. But we lived in town, had a block. And one of the things that we encourage dads to do is to take your children around the block. And as you go around the block, say, hey, there's the Smiths. That's the family that right now they just lost their grandfather. Can we pray for them? Just as we're walking.
6: Oh, interesting.
2: And okay, here's your best buddy. Why don't we pray for him that he has a good day today? And as you go around the block, you know, at least in our small town, you know everybody. And so take some intentional time to just pray. And again, men fear this. It doesn't have to be some big elaborate prayer. Just, God, little Jimmy, he's Tori's best friend. Would you give him a good day today? Boom. The Lord hears that. And the kids hear you talking to God like he's approachable.
6: Right.
2: And that's huge.
6: That's so good. Well, what a good place to end. 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
6: Jan, Laura, it's so good to have you. 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
8: Enjoying life and marriage, according to Ecclesiastes 9:9, is a decision. 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
3: 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Thanks for joining us. I'm John Fuller.
1: John, I always enjoy hearing Ted speak about marriage because he combines biblical principles with great stories of his own family and some humor as well. He is so fun to listen to. You're going to hear it. And today's message was given at Liberty University, and he's encouraging the young people there to consider getting married sooner rather than later, which I think is great advice. And he has some wonderful marriage principles to share with all of us, principles that will apply to your marriage and mine too.
3: Yeah, and I always appreciate hearing from Ted, so let's go ahead and listen now. Ted Cunningham speaking on Valentine's Day, appropriately enough, on Focus on the Family with Jim Daly.
8: So, hey, you never know. I met my wife on a blind date at Liberty University in 1995. The night I met her, I said to my buddy Austin DeLoach, I'm going to marry this woman. And he looked at me and said, you can't decide that. I go, I just did. And I'll never forget walking into the kitchen of her 6'2", full-blooded Norwegian father. He's pretty much a Viking. You got to see this guy. Very intimidating. I said, I'd like permission to marry your daughter, to which he responded in his thick Norwegian accent, you'll betcha. I said, but only under one condition. I had just graduated. Amy had 1 year left. I wanted to break all the rules. I wanted to get married between her junior and senior year. So I said, may I have permission to marry her now? And if you let me marry her now, I will pay for her senior year of college. To which he said, you betcha. And young guys will always ask me at events and at churches, bro, how did you get married at 22 and 21 and afford to pay for a senior year of college? I said it was this thing called a job. I had more than one. And I love it when they say, I can't afford to get married young. I'm like, bro, I would believe that if you weren't holding a venti caramel macchiato in your right hand and an iPhone in your left. You need to start thinking Folgers and flip phones, bro. You cannot start marriage with a wife and unlimited data. You really got to think this through. But you can afford to get married young. I'm convinced of it. You haven't started marriage right until you get your parents' hand-me-down mattress. I'm just saying. The dip already built in. You get that's a good way to start marriage. Don't go to Ethan Allen. Don't go to Ethan Allen. Go to Home Depot, buy 1x12s and cinder blocks, and that's how you have shelving. There's a lot of ways to get marriage started right. And I'm encouraging young people to get married. My son and I, we love watching YouTube clips together. His favorite YouTube clip is the German Coast Guard. If you get time, check that out sometime today. Guy's being trained day one on the German Coast Guard, and a mayday comes in. Mayday, mayday, we are sinking, we are sinking. Hello? This is the German Coast Guard. Mayday, mayday, we are sinking, we are sinking. What are you sinking about? My son thinks that's the funniest clip he's ever seen. Falls over in laughter. A few weeks later, we're driving down the road, and I start singing a hymn from my childhood that goes like this. I was sinking deep in sin, far from the peaceful shore. And from the back seat, I heard, hey, what were you sinking about? And I looked at my wife, and I said, they see everything we do, they hear everything we say, they forget nothing, and then they repeat. And so I want, my desire, 22 years into marriage, is to have a marriage worth repeating. In the Song of Solomon, you see the daughters of Jerusalem, and they say this about the young budding love of Solomon and the Shulamite woman. We rejoice and delight in you. We will praise your love more than wine. My desire is to praise the love of young people, to rejoice and delight in what God is doing in young, budding love. I have that passion, and I have it for my children. I don't want them to be afraid of marriage. I want to model it well for them. And so I tell Amy all the time, we are our children's backup singers. We say this in our country music little town called Branson, Missouri, all the time. Every marriage is a duet in need of great backup singers. And we desire to start by being great backup singers to our children. I want them to get married one day. I want him to get married early. I tell him all the time, you don't have to wait to get married. You can get married and grow up together. I used to sit where you're sitting. Every Wednesday, Dr. Falwell would speak at convocation, and he constantly told us, don't leave this campus without a wife. He was always being a great backup singer. And I'm grateful he did, because I met Amy on this campus, and now we're raising two children that we desire to model marriage well for. But some of you have maybe not had the great models. For Amy and I, we decided years ago, we want a marriage that's going to be fun. Because some of you maybe have heard this message in church growing up, and it goes something like this. God gives you a spouse to beat you down and to suck the life out of you so you can be more like Jesus. And I want to take you to Ecclesiastes this morning briefly. I love the book of Ecclesiastes. It's dark, it's pessimistic, very much fits my personality. If you need a good winter read, go to Ecclesiastes. Chapter 1, life is hard. Chapter 12, then you die. These are the bookends of Ecclesiastes. And in the middle of this book, you get Ecclesiastes chapter 9, verses 7 through 9. And it says this, go, eat your food with gladness and drink your sparkling cider with a joyful heart. I clean that up for the Liberty Way. Let's stay focused this morning. Drink your wine with a joyful heart, for now God favors what you do. Always be clothed in white and always anoint your head with oil. It's speaking there of joy and festivity. And then in verse 9 of chapter 9, it says, endure life with your wife all your miserable days. It doesn't say that. I just misquoted. Here's what it says. Enjoy life with your wife, whom you love, all your meaningless days, for this is your lot in life and in your toilsome labor under the sun. Meaning you don't have to choose between life and a wife. You can have both at the same time. I meet young guys all the time that tell me, I can't get married. I don't want to get married. Or I meet guys that have gotten married and they say, you know, I got married young, but I had big dreams and plans and goals for the future. But when I got married, that all changed. God doesn't give you a spouse to beat you down and suck the life out of you. He doesn't give you a spouse to be the grind of life. He gives you a spouse to go through the grind of life with. And for some of you, marriage is not on your radar right now, but according to research, you got about a 90% shot of walking down the aisle one day. And I just want to encourage you. I just want to encourage you this morning. When it comes to love, it doesn't matter how you meet. When it comes to enjoying life and marriage, according to Ecclesiastes, it doesn't matter how you meet. It's what you do after you meet. I tell people all the time, I don't care how you meet. eHarmony.com, Match.com, FarmersOnly.com, Ancestry.com. I don't care how you meet. The Bachelor, how you meet doesn't matter. It's what you do after you meet. And here's the bottom line. Enjoying life and marriage, according to Ecclesiastes 9:9, is a decision. It's not an outcome. It's something you decide. It's something you choose, not something you wait for, not waiting for a certain season in life. You make the decision. Let's enjoy life together. And be honest with you, the first 7 years of marriage, Amy and I, we did not enjoy it. We got to the point, I mean, we were in love and we were committed and we removed the D word, the divorce word, from our marriage. But man, we had the struggles early in marriage, as many young couples do. Until about 7 years in, we made the decision that we are going to enjoy life together. And my wife, Amy, is way better at this than I am. She said, you know what? We're going to have fun with everything. Anything irritating, frustrating, annoying, pet peeves, we're just going to choose to find a way to enjoy life together. And she said, I'm going to let you pick the first topic, the issue that we may have, and I'm going to show you how we can have fun with everything. So this is what I told her. This is where I started. It's where I was at the time. I said, babe, there's not a lot of adventure for men in the world anymore. So would you please let me find my own parking space? I want to do it all by myself. I want to provide this for my family. And she said, all right, game on. And I pull past her third space from the door spot she picks out. I drive 20 spaces down. And the first few years of marriage, she just looked at me with those eyes that said, "You stubborn, stubborn man. Just take the help, receive the help." And I'm, "Nope, I got it. We are going to walk," right? I was passionate about this. Now, all these years later, every time we pull into a parking lot, I find the spot still. And my wife does this, and I love it. She leans over, and she starts massaging my bicep. And she'll say, "You did this all by yourself." "I'm so proud of you." You know what I caught her doing a couple years ago? She knows those Andy's candies at the end of an Olive Garden meal are like crack to me. I love Andy's candies. I can't get enough of the Andy candies. She bought a bag of them, and she keeps them in her purse now for when I do something good. Ladies, on your date tonight, take a little bag of treats, okay? Because it was in a parking lot that she handed me my first one, and I ripped that thing out of her hand. I'm opening it up, and I realize, huh, my wife just gave me a treat. She is rewarding my good behavior. I am a dog. I was all right with it. You got to be good with it, and you got to go with it. Having fun. I just started studying comedy about the last year and a half. And comedy is very simple. It's premise, punchline, premise, punchline, premise, punchline. My favorite thing is the callback. The callback is where you bring a punchline from earlier in the set and you bring it off of a different premise 10, 15, 20 minutes later. As I studied that, I go, why don't we do that as couples? Why don't we turn every conflict, like a parking lot situation, into a callback? And have fun with it instead of always being irritated with each other. Instead of always choose to have fun. Because enjoying life and marriage is about having fun. It's about choosing to have fun. It flows from the same place, your character, the commitment flows from. So here's how I do it now. Now, some of you are going to find this early in marriage or in your dating right now. My wife would ask me questions when we were first married, thinking I had the answers to everything she asked me. And I'd be like, "Why do you think I know it?" We'd drive through a construction zone, and she'd be like, "Hey, babe, yeah, what are they doing right here?" I wasn't involved in any of the meetings on this project. I have absolutely no idea what's going on here. And I used to drive down the road going, why does she think I know these? And she's, you know why? She's wanting to connect with me. She's not looking for information. Guys, we make this mistake a lot. We think when she's asking questions that she needs answers. No, she needs connection. She needs us just to listen and to talk. So watch. Now here's how I've turned that into a callback. When we drive through a construction zone to have fun, she'll say, "Hey, babe, what are they doing right here?" I turn into the construction foreman. I told him, "Rip it up, boys. We're going 12 lanes, not 6. You got to have fun with it." Roll down the window. Talk to the construction workers as you go by like you're the foreman.
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8: 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I want you to think about for just a second the guy who's at home and he turns on an eHarmonyMatch.com or OurTime.com commercial. And he sees a couple twirling around on the screen. And he thinks to himself, "Boy, I'd like to have that right now, but I can never have that because we never took a test. We'll never have that." And I always tell the guys in our church, stop looking for greener grass. Where there's greener grass, there is a septic leak. Stay home and water your own lawn. For a good time, call home. But he sees, you know, if I want to have fun again in life, if I want to enjoy life again, I need to find someone new. No. Here's the bottom line. You will never find compatibility. You'll never discover it. There's not an algorithm in the world that can put you with someone compatible. Compatibility is something you choose. It's something you create. It's a decision that you make. Now, my wife and I, we come from two very different backgrounds. I grew up independent, fundamental, premillennial, King James Version only Baptist. I have what's known as a guilt-prone nature. She grew up Assembly of God, set free in Jesus, right? So she, I see all signs on the road as laws to be followed. You break one, you go to jail, God stops loving you. That's how I view signs. She sees all signs on the road as suggestions for other people. Very different. I grew up in a home that taught savings was money you put away for a rainy day. She grew up seeing savings as the difference between the actual price and the sale price. She has two love languages. If you know what a love language is, it's the way we give and receive love. She has two love languages, acts of service and quality time, which means I serve her for long periods of time. That's how I show Amy Cunningham love. We make the choice to enjoy life together. We're watching movies. We love watching movies. For Amy, watching a movie means surfing Pinterest and reading a magazine, which puts all of the burden of watching the movie on me. Something will happen and she'll be like, oh, what just happened? Oh, this wears me out. I have to pause the movie and say, hey, there was an explosion on the space station. A big piece of metal broke off and hit the space shuttle. Now they're stuck in outer space. She goes, oh, what are they going to do? Again, this is that question needing information. I'm not an astronaut. I have absolutely no idea. But I bet if we watch the rest of the movie together, we'll know how to fix a space shuttle the next time we need that information. Choosing to have fun together. It's another great passage. Genesis 2:24 says, for this reason, a man will leave his father and mother and be united to his wife, and the two become one flesh. The first half of that verse is a parenting verse, that you should leave home. You're already starting on that journey, but you should leave home. It's not God's plan for your life to be in your parents' basement at 35 with Star Wars bed sheets on your bed. That's not his plan. He wants you to leave and to separate. And it's a good thing. My kids, 12 and 14, soon to be 13 and 15, I share this verse with them all the time. And you can ask my son at 12, what's your dad's definition of maturity according to Genesis 2:24? And Carson will go, I will not be with mom and dad forever, so plan accordingly. That's right. You're eventually going to go. And I tell my kids all the time, we love you. You're a welcomed addition to this home. But I want you to know we got big plans, your mom and I, after you leave. And he'll say, well, what are you going to do? Well, first of all, we're going to Disney World. That's where we're going to kick this whole thing off. But your mom and I, we're preparing you. We want you to leave. And when my daughter was 5 years old, she was kind of taking over the house. And I sat her down. I said, Corinne May, there's only one queen in this house, and you ain't her. She looked at me with those eyes that said, we'll see. Big talker. The next day she tells my wife, there's room enough in this house for two queens. And I said, Corinne May Cunningham, one day I'm going to stand at the back of a church with you, looking down the aisle at some pervert. No, I didn't say that. I didn't say that to my daughter. I would never say that to my daughter. I said, I'm going to stand at the back of a church with you. I'm not walking you down the aisle until I know he loves you as much as me. Because here's the thing, you are not my queen, but you're my princess. And one day, I'm gonna walk you down the aisle to give you away to become another man's queen. I said, and that's Genesis 2:24. For this reason, a man leaves his father and mother, is united to his wife, and the two become one flesh. The bond, according to that passage, the bond between a husband and a wife is to be stronger than the bond between a parent and a child. And I said, Corinne, I want to show you to the best of my ability every day how a queen should be treated. That's my goal. So you know what to look for. Because I love it when a mom comes up to me at a wedding and says, I don't feel like I'm losing a son today. I feel like I'm gaining a daughter. I say the same thing every time. Nope, you're losing a son. And it's time for you to back away so these two can become one. Because we're watching Genesis 2:24 take place. a husband and wife, two becoming one. I want to rejoice and delight and praise your young love today. I want to tell you, you got this. You can do this. And the culture is telling you, no, you can't. You're too young. And I challenge the unnecessary delay of marriage, but that doesn't mean that I encourage the rushing of marriage. But I'm just saying, you can get married and grow up together. You can pursue marriage and you can enjoy life together if you make that decision. Include it in your vows. Include it in your vows, because I meet couples all the time that are walking away. I'll never forget on the East Coast years ago, a lady came up to me after a session I did called From Anger to Intimacy. She was shaking. She was so mad. And she walked right up to me and she said, "Pastor." I was like, "Whoa, all right. Yeah." She said, "I need to say something to you." It's like, "Wow." I said, "What's that?" She said, "My husband left me. Do you know why he left me?" I said, "I'm getting a little picture of it, but it's just a real small little picture of it." She said, "He left me because he couldn't handle being married to a successful woman." I went, "Oh boy, here's a key relationship truth. The issue is rarely ever the issue. Don't sabotage your relationship over issues. Get below the surface of the issue." And I am here. I can say with confidence, not even knowing this woman, her success did not cause her divorce. There was something else going on. I said, "Ma'am, can I pastor you for 5 minutes? I took her silence as consent. I noticed it from across the room. She said, "What's that?" I said, "The ginormous chip on your shoulder." I don't know who said what. I don't know how long it's been there, but I got great news for you today. She goes, "What's that?" I said, "You're 100% responsible for it. You can choose today what you're going to do with it. You can stay angry and sabotage your next relationship, or you can choose to resolve it. You can do something with it." I taught her two things that day about anger that a mentor shared with me 17, 18 years ago. And it's simply this: unresolved anger is like drinking poison, expecting the other person to get sick. I said, "Ma'am," and I say this comes from the heart of a pastor who loves you, "you're drinking this poison by the gallons a day." I said, "And the second thing about anger that I've learned is you never bury anger dead. You always bury it alive. And it will resurface in another relationship if you don't deal with it, if you don't do something with it." And she was standing there next to her son. And I said, "If you're not careful, it'll come out on him. I want to encourage you to resolve this anger. I want to encourage you to do the same thing." Because some of you, maybe you're going to be realizing, like, why can't I keep a relationship? Why am I sabotaging every relationship that I'm in? Above all else, guard your heart, for it is the wellspring of life. What do you need to resolve? I view anger like a pet. We just carry it around with us everywhere we go. Some of you can handle anger like a carnival goldfish. You got it for a couple of days and then it's gone, right? You don't have it after that. Others carry it around like a guinea pig. I remember my daughter wanted a guinea pig. We went into the pet store and my daughter's looking in the cage, excited to get the guinea pig. I call the sales associate to the side. I said, "Yeah, ma'am, can you tell me how long is this thing going to live?" And with enthusiasm, she said, 5 to 7 years. I was like, I was thinking something more like in the 2 to 3 year range. What do you got in the 2 to 3 year range? This smug sales associate looks at me and she says, "Sir, maybe you're not ready for the responsibility of a pet." I said, "I don't want the dang thing. I'm trying to teach my daughter without so much commitment." But that to me is always a picture when I see someone carrying around unresolved anger. She's holding this thing, carrying it around, and every day with their thoughts toward that other person, and in her case, her ex-husband, who she thinks left him because of her success. She's just feeding this guinea pig. But you know, I meet a lot of folks in church ministry that they don't even have a guinea pig. They got a parrot. I don't know if you know this about parrots, but they outlive their owners. Can you imagine? I mean, going to the lawyer's office after someone dies, and yeah, you get the house, you know, you get the accounts, and you get the bird. But that was this lady, and I told her, "You know what needs to happen to the bird? You need to take the bird down off your shoulder. Get rid of it. Get rid of it. Resolve your anger, choosing to enjoy life and marriage. It's a decision that you need to make early. It's a decision that you need to work through. I want to encourage you, don't be afraid of marriage. Hebrews 13:4 says, marriage should be honored by all and the marriage bed kept pure. It simply is saying, whether you're young or old, married or single, we're all called to esteem marriage as highly valuable. And that is my prayer for you. Thank you, Liberty University, for having me today.
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6: 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And I love that line Ted used earlier, for a good time, call home. 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
12: With SRN News, I'm Mary Rose. A senior U.S. diplomat says the negotiators anticipate working through the night after U.S.-Iran talks on their interim deal to end the war had a tense start in Switzerland. Tehran took offense at comments Sunday by President Trump, who threatened to attack and told Iran's president to watch what he says. The comments complicated efforts by Vice President J.D. Vance and mediators, Pakistan and Qatar, to keep Iran engaged. The talks aim to address issues like Tehran's nuclear program, the Strait of Hormuz, and the unfreezing of Iranian assets. Wyndham Clark is the U.S. Open champion, and it was harder work than he ever imagined. He was on the edge of all day of the greatest collapse in U.S. Open history because no one had ever lost a six-shot lead in this championship. This is SRN News.
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12: With SRN News, I'm Mary Rose. A senior U.S. diplomat says the negotiators anticipate working through the night after U.S.-Iran talks on their interim deal to end the war had a tense start in Switzerland. Tehran took offense at comments Sunday by President Trump, who threatened to attack and told Iran's president to watch what he says. The comments complicated efforts by Vice President J.D. Vance and mediators, Pakistan and Qatar, to keep Iran engaged. The talks aim to address issues like Tehran's nuclear program, the Strait of Hormuz, and the unfreezing of Iranian assets. Wyndham Clark is the U.S. Open champion, and it was harder work than he ever imagined. He was on the edge of all day of the greatest collapse in U.S. Open history because no one had ever lost a six-shot lead in this championship. This is SRN News.
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19: 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Let's get started with Phil Wickham, who described where the battle belongs on Refresh.

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1: It's funny how kids view their dads with the passing of time. I read a magazine article that sort of showed how a child views their father. When a child's 4 years old, they say, "My daddy can do anything." When the child is seven, they say, "My daddy knows a lot, a whole lot." When the child is eight, they say, "Well, my father doesn't know everything." When the child's 12, "Well, naturally, dad doesn't know about that either." At 14, "Oh man, dad's so old school. He doesn't know that either." At 21, "Dad is so lame." At 25, "You know, dad knows a little about that, but not that much." At 30, "Let's find out what dad thinks about that." At 35 years, "Before we decide, let's get dad's idea first." At 50, "What would dad have thought about that?" At 60, "You know what? I wish I could talk it over with dad one more time." Here in Ephesians 6, verse 1, we read these words, "Children, obey your parents in the Lord, for this is right. Honor your father and mother, which is the first commandment with promise, that it may be well with you and you may live long on the earth." Look at verse 4. "You fathers, don't provoke your children to wrath. Bring them up in the training and admonition of the Lord." How would we provoke our children? One way we anger our children or provoke them is by showing favoritism to one child over another. You know, when I want to buy a gift for one of my granddaughters, I'll say, "I'm going to get this for this granddaughter." And my wife will say, "No, everything you buy, you have to buy five of them. You have five grandchildren." So I do the math and I say, "She doesn't need it that much." Now, what are we to do? We're to bring them up, it says, in the training and admonition of the Lord. Bring them up. It's your job, mom and dad, your job to train your children, to bring them up in the way of the Lord. And I'll tell you why to bring them up, because their sinful nature brings them down. I never had to teach my boys how to sin. Let's just start with this word, mine. No, I didn't have to teach them. It came naturally to them, just like it came naturally to me, like it will come naturally to every person. No, what we need to do is help our children come to Jesus and develop their own relationship with God. Listen to this. Nothing can really happen through us until it has first happened to us. And Paul writes in Philippians 4:9, "The things that you've learned and received and heard and seen in me, practice these things." Listen, some things are caught and some things are taught. And what your children need to see is your faith in action.

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5: 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What does it mean to be saved? Well, there's lots of examples, some more helpful than others. Pastor Greg illustrates.
6: I'd like to begin with a story I've told before about a preacher who was moonlighting as a lifeguard. He needed to make a little bit of extra money, and so he would go down there and work the lifeguard. And the problem was 10 to 15 people were drowning in his area every time he was working. So they were obviously alarmed, and they went down to check out what was going on, and they saw when someone was drowning, the preacher lifeguard would sit in his stand and look at them and say, God bless you, I see that hand. God bless you, I see that hand. God bless you, I see that hand. God bless you, God bless you. Get it? Right. Okay. Speaking of needing a lifeguard, a number of years ago, I was with my son, Jonathan, and him and I were in the ocean. I was teaching him how to catch waves. And so I'd sort of hold him up, and the wave would come. I'll push him into the wave, and he's just a little guy. I mean, he may have been 3 years old. And so all of a sudden, I'm only a few feet from shore, like, I don't know, it seemed like 10 feet from shore, I got caught in this weird little riptide. And a riptide is when the water's sort of pulling you, and my feet were pulled off the ground. I couldn't get my feet on the ground, and I'm in this little mini riptide, and I'm holding him above the water. It was a very awkward situation because I was so close to shore. Meanwhile, the lifeguard sees me, and she comes down from her lifeguard stand with her flotation device running toward me. I'm like, I do not want to be saved this close to the shore. This is humiliating. And she's now in the water, swimming toward me, and I don't want to be saved this close to shore. Finally, I got my footing. I said, thank you. I'm good. Thank you so much. And she waved and then went back in again. But, you know, those little riptides can get hold of you. But when we're in trouble, and if there is a lifeguard nearby, it's good to have someone to call out to. You know, the Bible uses the word saved a lot. This is a word that has maybe fallen out of fashion a bit. We don't see it as much as we used to, but actually, is it not the perfect word to describe what it means to be a Christian, to be saved? It's a dramatic word. It's a word you'll read in a newspaper article about a firefighter who went into a burning building and saved a person. Or it's used of a lifeguard who swam out and rescued a person who was only 10 feet from shore because they're a moron. They were saved. But it's a perfect word. And the Bible tells us that God has saved us. And you used to see on churches big signs that would say, Jesus saves. And I love that because that's so true. Jesus saves, and that's exactly what he does. And so we want to all make sure that we are saved, and we want to do everything we can to help our neighbors and our family and our friends and people we know to be saved as well.
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0: Matthew West here on Refresh. Hey, Pastor Greg, you've been an enthusiastic supporter of contemporary Christian music since its earliest days.
1: Yes.
0: Why does this music touch hearts like it does?
1: Well, I just love music to start with. And I think of certain songs that I've listened to over the years that are like the soundtrack of my life. And I'll hear one tune, say, by the Beatles or the Beach Boys or whoever, and a memory comes back. Oh, yes, I remember what was happening then. Sometimes they're not great memories, and sometimes they're good ones. But Christian music, when we take music and use it to glorify God, we're taking music and using it for its intended purpose. It's a gift to us from God, and when we offer it back to God as praise and worship, it's powerful. You know, the Bible tells the story of King Saul. He was rebelling against God and he would be tormented by demons. And David, who was quite a musician, would come and play a stringed instrument and it would calm King Saul down. There's something about the power of music that's offered to bring glory to God that can touch us in a way that is so profound and so significant. So, yes, I had a front row seat to watching Christian music come into being, or at least contemporary Christian music. I saw the first wave of bands that came along, artists like Larry Norman, Love Song, many others to follow, and to the present day. And I really have to say, I love so much of the new contemporary Christian music, the beautiful praise and worship. It comforts you when you're down. It lifts you up when you need encouragement. It has scripture in it so many times that point you back to God. So, yes, I love to listen to music. I think it's very refreshing.
0: Oh, right on, Greg. Thank you for that. As Christians, we're called to share our faith with others. Question, do you? Pastor Greg explains why it's so important we do.
1: I honestly believe that a key to personal revival is to share your faith. Let me say that again. A key to a personal revival is to share your faith. And let me tell you why. The gospel by design is not to be hoarded. It's to be shared. And as you share this life-giving message with others, it's also a life-giving message to you. Because sometimes what happens is as you are declaring what God has done for you and what God can do for the person you're speaking with, you're reminded of all the things that have happened in your own life. It's like you're rediscovering these great truths, and it comes to life for you. Proverbs 11 says, those who refresh others will themselves be refreshed. There's only one way to be saved. Verse 8, Romans 10. And that message is the very message about faith that we preach. If you openly declare that Jesus is Lord and believe in your heart that God raised him from the dead, you will be saved. Have you ever done that? Have you ever openly declared that Jesus is Lord? Let's do it right now on the count of three. One, two, three. Jesus is Lord. Is that hard to say? I hope not. It should be the easiest thing to say. And it's something we all need to say. You can't just feel it. You need to act on it. Notice that it says, if you will believe in your heart. Sometimes we give intellectual assent to something, but it doesn't take hold in our heart. So the reason Paul says this is this needs to be an inner conviction. Yes, you mentally agree to it, but you embrace it as a conviction. It's something that is real to you, and thus you verbally proclaim it. It's very important to verbally say what we're thinking in our heart. Let's be honest. Guys have trouble with this. Girls, not as much. Girls are far more open to express their affection and love toward one another, and they'll even say, love you, I love you, love you, love you. Guys, they'll do that, sort of.
2: love you, man. You even lower your voice a little. You don't want to give them the wrong idea. Love you, man.
1: Then you punch them in the arm or something, right?
2: Bro.
1: Yeah. So, well, you know, it's not as easy for a man, but know this about men. We have the same emotion and the depth of love that everyone else has. We just express it differently. So we have to work a little harder at that sometimes. And we need to say it to the Lord. Lord, I love you. I appreciate what you do for me. I honor you. I glorify you. Well, the Lord can see my heart, yes, but he tells us to offer him the sacrifice of praise with the words of our lips. So we need to say, Jesus is Lord.

0: This is Refresh with Pastor Greg Laurie. I'm David James, music from Mercy Me and Torrin Wells. Coming up.
1: Did you know that we put our services that we do on Sundays online? It's called Harvest at Home. And you can be a part of our extended congregation no matter where you are. And people watch from literally all around the world. 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
0: We're so happy you're with us for Refresh. This is the time to be encouraged by the wisdom we find in God's Word and in the songs we hear every day. Pastor Greg continues to explain why it's so important to tell others of their need for a Savior and use a scripture to back it up.
1: Romans 10, verse 14. How can they call on Him to save them unless they believe in Him? How can they believe in Him if they've never heard about Him? And how can they hear about Him unless someone tells them? And how will anyone go and tell them without being sent? This is why this scripture says, how beautiful are the feet of messengers who bring good news. Beautiful feet. You know, we don't generally think of feet as beautiful, do we? I mean, you might notice some, oh, they have beautiful hair. Not me, of course, but unless it's singular. He has a beautiful singular hair in the middle of his head, sort of sticking up like a little Cupid doll. That's a beautiful hair. Or I'll have people come up to me, oh, I love your hair. Your hair's amazing. What do you do to your hair? Kathy doesn't do a lot with her hair. Sometimes when she doesn't do anything to it, she gets more compliments because it's very wavy. How did you get all that wave in your hair? Just happens. It's a great thing for her. Not so much for me. It doesn't affect me at all. Or you might say, oh, beautiful eyes. Don't they have the greatest eyes you've ever seen? But we don't generally say, man, you have amazing feet. But yet the Bible says you can have beautiful feet. Did you know? We know there's models, of course, right? And there's even hand models. And there are feet models, where if you do an ad and you're showing a person's foot, there are people that apparently have very attractive feet that you'll use for that ad. I was really shocked when not long ago I was contacted by a magazine to be on the cover as a hand model. They wanted to use my hand. I was excited till I got down there and saw the title of the magazine was Old and Decomposing. So that it was a little depressing. But this talking about beautiful feet. But maybe another translation will help us understand it. To have beautiful feet is speaking of something that's in full bloom. So think now about a blossoming flower. That is the picture that is here. When you share the gospel, you are like a blossoming flower, a fragrant flower. I mean, what is more beautiful than flowers? And you see them, and it's just such a wonderful thing to behold. And when you engage someone in a conversation about Jesus Christ and you share what God has done for you, you just blossom. You come to life. Actually, the word beautiful can be translated lively. How lively are the feet of those that preach the gospel of peace. So if you want lively feet, if you want, yes, happy feet, if you want a spring in your step,

0: is new, Emma.
1: So thankful you've tuned in today for Refresh with Pastor Greg Laurie. Hi, I'm David James. You know that Pastor Greg has been preaching and teaching the Bible for many years, right? He's learned a lot over the years, and right now he talks about the incredible influence God's Word has on people.
2: I've seen the power of the Word of God to change lives, and that's what keeps me going, because there's power in God's Word. And the primary way that God chooses to reach non-believers is through the verbal articulation of the gospel. Don't ask me why. It seems to me there's more efficient ways God could have chosen, but no, God chooses to work primarily through this preaching of the gospel. 1 Corinthians 1:21, God was well pleased through the foolishness of the message preached to save those who believe. You'll say, well, I'm just not into that. I don't like to talk to people about things like that. I don't think it's really right for me to impose my views on them. So I'll just be a good example. I think if I'm a good example, they'll just come up to me and say, I like the way that you live and I want to know how to become like you. Well, that may happen, and occasionally it does happen. And I, by all means, please be a good example. Because what we need less of today are bad examples. One of the things that keeps more people probably away from Christ than any other thing is hypocrisy. And even Jesus said, if salt has lost its saltiness, what good is it? So we want to be a salty Christian. It's like having a Coke without carbonation or having a decaf soy latte. You know, why? The only thing worse than a decaf soy latte is a decaf almond milk latte. Almond milk? I've tried them, by the way. They're not actually that bad, I have to say. But and now it's oat milk. Oat, what are they going to make milk out of next? When barista said a person comes in every day and orders iced venti caramel macchiato with 15 pumps of vanilla syrup, heavy whipping cream, barely any ice, one shot of espresso, and add whipped cream and extra caramel drizzle. People, go to 31 flavors. Okay, this is coffee. Start with coffee. So I'm not critiquing a bad example. We want to be a good example. We want to start there. Mahatma Gandhi, ever heard of him? A very historical person, a Hindu. And some people don't know, but Gandhi was a great admirer of Jesus and often quoted from the Sermon on the Mount. So one day a missionary met with Gandhi and asked him why he was not a Christian. And Gandhi replied, and I quote, oh, I don't reject your Christ. I love your Christ. It's just so many of you Christians are so unlike your Christ. End quote. Ooh, that's bad. So be a good example, and that builds the bridge that you can walk over to now bring the message of the gospel.

0: The power of the gospel does change lives because God is on the move. Seventh time down on Refresh with Pastor Greg Laurie. You know, Pastor Greg, I've heard someone say, and maybe I heard you say this, that our checkbooks are diaries of the things that are most important to us. You know, where our treasure is, there our hearts will also be. I wonder how many of us would be willing to take a yellow highlighter and highlight each of the entries in our checkbook that was for kingdom purposes. And having just said that, I'm feeling very convicted myself. But we have a great opportunity for people to make one of those highlighted entries right now, don't we?
1: Yes. You know, Paul wrote to the church and said, I don't want you to give out of pressure or out of guilt. The last thing I want to do is ever make someone feel guilty if they don't give. We need to understand the privilege of giving and the blessing of giving. It is a responsibility. I do believe that every Christian should give of their finances for the work of the kingdom of God. But having said that, the Bible says that God loves a cheerful giver. And Jesus said it's more blessed, or I could translate it, happy making, to give than it is to receive. And I think a lot of believers have not discovered the joy and the happiness of giving. Did you know that there is something a person can experience when they give that has been described as the helper's high? There's literally a release of endorphins when people give of their money, give of their time, volunteer to help somebody else, or just something as simple as doing a kind deed for somebody else. There's this joy that comes from that. So it seems like medical science is catching up with the Bible has been saying all along, the blessedness, the happiness, the joy of giving. I want you to discover that. And if you feel inclined by the Lord to invest in our ministry, we will use it to reach more people. You have our commitment to that. So if you can be generous in supporting Harvest Ministries, we would really appreciate it. And there's a great opportunity to invest in our ministry, and it's called Becoming a Harvest Partner. Dave, why don't you tell them a little bit more about that?
0: 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I'm David James. If you want to see the people in your sphere of influence be saved, it all starts with prayer. Pastor Greg explains.
1: When we're thinking of sharing our faith, we usually think about how should I start the conversation? How should I kind of engage them? And, you know, really the first thing you should do before you talk to someone about Jesus is pray for them. Pray for them. And what kind of a prayer do you pray? You pray that the Lord would open their spiritual eyes. And you pray that God would soften their heart. And you pray that they would be receptive to the message that you are about to bring. We don't simply pray before we work. Prayer is the work, then God works. Let me say that again. We don't simply pray before we work. Prayer is the work, then God works. It's been said, the battle is won on the knees, so pray for people. And this is what Jesus told us to do over in Matthew 9:26. We read, when he saw the crowds, he had compassion on them because they were confused and they were helpless and they were like sheep without a shepherd. And he said to his disciples, the harvest is great, but the workers are few. So pray to the Lord who is in charge of the harvest and ask him to send more workers into the harvest. I love this. Especially when it says that he looked at the multitudes and he saw them as confused and helpless. Far too often we see non-believers as the enemy. Why? Well, because they do wicked things. Wicked people do wicked things. Newsflash, you used to be one of them. I used to be one of them. We said things that were mean. We hassled people that had faith, perhaps. And so now we are on the receiving end of it. And we say, those wicked people, may God judge them. No, Jesus saw them as confused and helpless, like sheep without a shepherd. Non-believers are not the enemy. Non-believers are under the control of the real enemy, who is Satan. And the Bible tells us in 2 Corinthians 4:4, the God of this world, that's the devil, has blinded the eyes of those who do not believe. But sometimes we think of them as the enemy, and actually we don't even want them to be saved. Oh man, let's not have that heart. And you say, well, you know, I know someone that really deserves God's judgment. Oh, really? And I don't? Jesus did not say, hate your enemies and hope judgment comes upon them. Rather, he said in Matthew 5:44, you've heard that it has been said, love your neighbor and hate your enemy. But I say to you, love your enemies and pray for those that persecute you. So we should love these people and we should pray for them.

0: 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Hey, Pastor Greg has more insight on the importance of prayer and sharing our faith with those around us.
1: One of the most well-known events in history, the sinking of the Titanic. Now, when we think of the Titanic, we think of Jack and Rose, right? Leonardo DiCaprio and Kate Winslet. We think of Celine Dion, you know, My Heart Will Go On. And there's Jack at the bow saying he's king of the world. Well, this is all fiction, but there was a Titanic. And there was a real hero on the Titanic you probably never heard of before. And his name was John Harper. John Harper was an evangelist from Scotland. He was on the Titanic, headed to Chicago to preach at the Moody Church there, founded by the evangelist D.L. Moody. So John Harper would always tell people about Jesus. And so during the beginning of the journey, he would talk to folks, engage them in conversations, very helpful, very kind person. People noted that about him. And this was such a magnificent ship. It was the largest human object ever created by man up to that point. It was certified unsinkable. Some fool said even God himself couldn't sink it. Well, you know the rest of the story, of course. That Titanic hit the iceberg. It began to take on water. The first thing that John Harper did was he took his little daughter who was traveling with him and placed her in a lifeboat. Then he took off his life jacket. There weren't enough life jackets for everyone. He gave his life jacket away to another. And then he began to go up and down the decks of the Titanic as it was sinking, asking people, are you saved? Are you saved? Believe in Jesus right now. So at this point, the Titanic is now sunk beneath the surface of the ocean. This man, John Harper, grabbed hold of a piece of wreckage and would make his way over to survivors, also bobbing out there in that cold ocean. And he would say to them, are you saved? He went up to one man. He said, are you saved? The man said, no, I'm not. He said, believe in the Lord Jesus Christ and you shall be saved. Shortly afterwards, John Harper drowned. That man that he spoke to survived and was rescued. And he remembered that fateful night. And he said to the people who were gathered in a meeting, quote, there alone in the night with 2 miles of water under me, I believed I am John Harper's last convert. And let me ask you the same question that John Harper asked. Are you saved? What must I do to be saved? The same answer. Believe on the Lord Jesus Christ and you will be saved. Whoever will call upon the name of the Lord will be saved. Have you done that yet? And I'm going to extend an invitation for you to believe. An invitation for you to be saved. An opportunity for you to say with complete confidence, I am saved. And I am going to heaven. And I am a child of God. That's a great thing to be able to say.

0: belong. We were not meant to travel this life alone. Jordan St. Cyr on Refresh with Pastor Greg Laurie. Jesus wants to be with you in your journey of life. Think of that. The God of creation is just waiting for you to accept his offer of salvation. Pastor Greg, if there's someone listening who'd like to make that decision to follow Jesus right now, would you lead them into that?
1: I'd be happy to, Dave. You know, as you've been listening to this today, maybe you've heard another voice. By that I mean, yeah, you heard me say a few things, but you heard God's voice speak to you deep in the recesses of your heart. And it suddenly dawned on you, this is what I need. Or to state it more accurately, this is who I need. I need Jesus and I want Jesus. But maybe you don't know how to make that connection. Let me help you. Pray this after me right now if you want Jesus Christ to come into your life. Lord Jesus, I know I am a sinner, and I am sorry for my sin, and I need your forgiveness right now. Would you come into my heart and my life as Savior, as God, as friend? I choose to follow you from this moment forward. Thank you for calling me and accepting me and forgiving me. In Jesus' name I pray. Amen. I know that was a relatively short prayer. Maybe you felt something as you prayed it. Maybe you felt nothing. That doesn't really matter, because God's word says, these things we write to you that believe on the name of the Son of God, that you may know that you have eternal life. And I want you to know, if you pray that prayer and meant it, Jesus Christ, the Son of God, has come into your life. So congratulations. You're now a Christian. Now continue to follow the Lord.
0: And we just want to welcome you to the family of God. And as you follow the Lord, we have a great resource we'd love to send to you. 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I'm David James.
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9: Welcome, friends. Would you like to hear an amazing fact? On February 15, 2014, a television crew filmed Pastor Jamie Coots of Middlesboro, Kentucky, picking up a live rattlesnake with his bare hands during a worship service. He had done it hundreds of times before. Coots believed that because Moses was commanded to take up the rod that became a serpent, and because Jesus said in Mark 16:18, they will take up serpents and it will by no means hurt them. These passages promise divine protection to those who handled serpents in faith. When the venomous snake bit him on the hand that evening, he refused medical attention for the same reason. Coots, age 42, died within hours. Pastor Coots was obviously sincere, but sincerity is not the same thing as sound biblical interpretation. He had not carefully studied these passages in their context, considering who wrote them and to whom they were written and how they fit in with the rest of Scripture. You know, the devil's not afraid to use the Bible and misquote it or take it out of context. Pastor Russ, he did that with Jesus when he was tempting him in the wilderness. He quoted there from Psalms 91, and actually he left part of it out. Mm-hmm. So the devil's an expert. He's not afraid of Bibles. They're in every hotel room. He's afraid when people rightly divide the word of truth. And so some of our friends might be wondering, what did Jesus mean when he said, you know, if you drink anything poisonous or if you take up serpents, it won't hurt you? He was talking about what happened to Paul in the book of Acts when Paul was going about his business building a fire and a snake bit him that was supposed to kill him, but it didn't hurt him because God protected him divinely. He wasn't tempting the Lord by picking up snakes, or maybe if someone had tried to poison one of the apostles, God preserved them through this. And so God said, you know, he would watch over them. But even more than that, we've got to rightly divide the word. The scriptures tell us in Proverbs 14, verse 12, there is a way that seems right to a man, but its end is the way of death. It might seem right. And there are so many denominations out there, and they say, oh yeah, we go by the Bible. But their hermeneutic, the way they're dividing the word, is not biblical. Now, if we want to know what does a serpent represent, it's what Revelation 12 tells us, that old dragon, the serpent and the devil, and it's hearkening back to Genesis 15 when the devil first spoke through a serpent. And Jesus, and in Psalms, it says you'll tread upon the serpent, and Paul says you will crush the enemy's head under your feet. They're all speaking in some symbolic language there. And so no, God does not want us to take up snakes in our church service to prove that we have faith. And there's a lot of other places people misinterpret the Bible.
10: I'm glad that we don't have to do that, because I don't like snakes. But we have a book that talks about the symbolism that we find in the Bible. It's called The Savior and the Serpent. This is a book that we'll send you for free. All you have to do is call and ask. The number is 800-835-6747. And you can ask for the gift. It's offer number 798. It's called The Savior and the Serpent. You can also dial #250 on your smartphone, say Bible Answers Live, and then ask for the book by name. It's called The Savior and the Serpent. It's really the gospel and how we can gain victory over the devil in our lives and be victorious Christians. So you want to call and ask for that. You will be encouraged and blessed by reading that book. Well, Pastor Doug, we also have a phone line for those who are calling in with their Bible questions. This is a live program, so if you have a Bible-related question, we'd love to hear from you this evening. The number is 800-463-7297. That'll bring you here into the studio. It's 800 God Says. That's the acronym. And just stand by. If you don't get your call answered immediately, just stand by. We have a number of call screeners, and so they'll take your call as soon as possible. Well, Pastor Doug, before we go to the phone lines, let's begin with a word of prayer. Dear Father, we are grateful for this time that we have to be able to open up your word and study. The Bible is truth, and it guides us in our lives and brings to us the joy and the peace of the gospel. And so we ask your blessing upon this program. Be with those who are listening. In Jesus' name, amen.
7: Amen.
10: Well, our first caller this evening is Desmond in Florida. We'll get right to the calls here. Desmond, welcome to the program.
7: Desmond, you're on the air.
11: Hello.
7: Hi.
11: Hello.
7: Yeah, your
11: welcome.
7: Question.
11: yes, sir. Yes, sir, Pastor Doug and Pastor John. My question was for it's 1 Kings chapter 13, I believe verse 11.
7: Mm-hmm.
11: Why does God pronounce judgment on the man of God from Judea for being deceived into disobeying God's command, while the old prophet from Bethel, who like lied claiming an angel spoke to him, and it seems like he escapes punishment, and the Bible never says anything about it. So what was the purpose of that, and what does that passage teach about responsibility or false prophecy or anything, since nothing was stated afterward of the old prophet that lied?
7: Yeah. Well, that's a good question. First of all, for our friends listening, it's a lengthy story about a prophet who's sent from Judah to the king of the northern empire, Jeroboam, who's now turned to golden calves, and he pronounces a curse and a judgment on Jeroboam. And he's told not to stay there, drink water, eat food, but to turn right around after his prophecy and head back home. The land is cursed, get out of there. Well, a self-proclaimed prophet from the northern kingdom says, oh, no, God told me that you're supposed to come to my house. Well, instead of listening to what the Lord directly told him, he takes the word secondhand from a false prophet, or at least a badly behaving prophet, and he disobeys because he says, well, I am hungry, tired, and thirsty. And then God says, you disobeyed me, and you're going to be killed by a lion. So he dies. And the question is, why didn't God punish the prophet that lied? Well, you might also ask, why didn't God strike dead Caiaphas, the high priest, who crucified Jesus? The people who crucified Jesus lived for many years beyond that. God, to whom much is given, much is required. This prophet had direct orders from the Lord. For instance, Ananias and Sapphira, Acts chapter 5, they lie to the Holy Spirit right after Pentecost. And to whom much is given, much is required. They are punished more severely. If people drop dead now for their disobedience in church, we'd lose a lot of members. Mm-hmm. But they had been living during a time where God was working miracles. His voice was very clear. And Ananias and Sapphira disobeyed and lied to the Holy Spirit. So we believe this prophet, he had received very clear guidance from God. He disobeyed and he went secondhand. It's a lesson for us that if someone says, oh, but I've got a message from the Lord that is different from what the word of the Lord says. I know I was speaking to a pastor one time about what the scriptures say regarding like the Sabbath truth. And he said, well, I know that's what the Bible says, but the Spirit is telling me something different. Well, he wasn't getting it directly from the Bible. He was getting these impressions that can't be trusted. So that would be, I think, one of the lessons in there, Desmond. And we appreciate your question.
10: All right. Thank you. We got Barbara in Alberta, Canada. Barbara, welcome to the program.
12: Thank you.
7: Well, thank you, Barbara.
12: Good to see you both again. Yeah. This is only my second call.
7: Well, thank you. We'll give you first call priority in your questions tonight.
12: Oh, thank you. Yeah, my question is, I had a friend, and she finally died at the end of March this year from stomach cancer.
7: Mm.
12: And her husband was glad that she did die. He wasn't being nasty about it. But she suffered so much, she was glad to see her go in peace. And now, when he phoned me, he told me Adele has gone. She's in heaven now. She went straight to heaven. How can I get through to them? Oh, I'm sorry, through to him. I'm just having to...
7: to let them know they don't go straight to heaven when they die.
12: Yeah,
7: and you don't want to discourage them.
12: How do I do that?
7: Yeah. Well, one thing you can do is you can ask for the free resource from Amazing Facts. It's called Are the Dead Really Dead? You can assure your friend that your loved one, assuming that she saved, her next conscious thought will be the presence of the Lord. So when the dead die, if you die saved, for you, your next immediate thought is the resurrection. But you can point them to 1 Thessalonians chapter 4, where it says, I don't want you to be ignorant concerning those that are asleep. You can start with verse 13, that you do not sorrow as others that have no hope. For if we believe that Jesus died and rose again, we also believe the Lord will bring with him those who have died in Christ. Then he tells the sequence. For the Lord himself will descend from heaven with a shout, with the voice of the archangel and the trump of God, and then the dead in Christ rise. You can also read in 1 Corinthians 15, it says, after the Lord comes, the dead in Christ rise. So if you get that lesson, are the dead really dead? And in love, give it to him and say, you know, I know how much you're grieving. This lesson will really comfort you. Take a look. It shows what the Bible says about death. Well, and pray that he reads it in the right spirit.
10: Mm-hmm. If you'd like to get that, or anyone who's watching or listening, just call the number 800-835-6747. You can ask for that study guide. It's called Are the Dead Really Dead? It's actually good news that the Bible speaks about the dead. They're not suffering in hell, or they're not looking down from heaven seeing us suffer, but they're resting, waiting for the second coming. Mm-hmm. And the dead in Christ will rise when Jesus comes the second time. We do have a website called deathtruth.com, and we want to encourage you to take a look at that. It's filled with scripture, sermons, more information about the subject, and it is good news what the Bible has to share about that.
7: Amen.
10: Thank you, Barbara. Our next caller that we have is Edward in Arizona. Edward, welcome to the program.
13: Hey, how you guys doing today?
7: Doing well. Thank you for calling.
13: You're welcome. Okay, so this is my question. I wanted to know, if a person is schizoaffective / bipolar, which is like schizoaffective is like a part of schizophrenic, they're schizoaffective / bipolar, and they weren't like that their whole life, but because of doing hardcore drugs and, you know, partying at a young age, and got a hold of the wrong drug, they kind of had a chemical imbalance, and they gave their life to God, and they read the Bible. But basically, I'm talking about myself.

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5: Says that on either side of the river there are trees that bear all manner of fruit, and the leaves are used for, and the word in Hebrew is medicine, or herbs, and they would use them for different things. So, you know, I would, far be it for me, I'm not a doctor, and Pastor Ross and I don't make medical prescriptions or tell you to ever stop taking your medication. You might talk to your doctor and say, I'm ready to try, with your permission, to cut back and, you know, pray that God will heal you, and you might get weaned from, if there, almost all medications have some sort of side effect. You might get weaned from the side effects, but that also could be very dangerous. So consult your physician. It is not a biblical moral dilemma. If you have a headache, and you take aspirin and it removes your headache, there's nothing wrong with that biblically. It's the abuse of medication that becomes dangerous.
6: All right. Well, thank you, Edward. Hope that helps. We've got Jonathan in Tennessee. Jonathan, welcome to the program.
7: Hello.
5: Hi. Thank you. Now, how do you pronounce your name?
7: Jonathan.
5: Okay. And your question?
7: My question is, after false revival, would the real revival be before or after Mark of the Beast?
5: Yeah, well, the devil can counterfeit a revival. And I believe that the true revival is what's going to happen before Jesus comes. He's going to pour out the Holy Spirit. When the Holy Spirit was poured out in the days of the apostles, they called that the former rain. Let me just back up. In the Jewish agricultural system, they had the former rain that would sprout the seed after it was sown and get everything growing. Then before the harvest, to help things plump up and get ready for harvest, they had what they called the latter rains. At Pentecost, when God poured out his Holy Spirit for the apostles, that is known of as the former rain. I think Zechariah speaks of both the former and the latter rain. There will be a latter rain, a revival, a outpouring of God's Spirit that will exceed Pentecost in its power and influence before the gospel goes to all the world and before probation closes. Now, Satan is going to try to discourage or distract from that by introducing a counterfeit at the beginning. And that's not unusual for the devil.
6: I think the verse you're referring to there, Pastor, like Joel chapter 2, verse 23, it says, "Be glad then, you children of Zion, and rejoice in the Lord your God, for he has given the former rain faithfully, and he will cause the rain to come down upon you, the former rain and the latter rain in
5: the
6: first month."
5: Thank you.
6: So that's Joel chapter 2, verse 23.
5: Now, we do have a book on the Holy Spirit. I've got one. She's asking about revival. I have one called 12 Steps to Revival, too.
6: That'd be excellent. And, of course, the Bible does tell us that before Jesus comes, the devil is allowed to perform signs and wonders. Jesus said that is one of the signs that we'll know. Revelation speaks about three unclean spirits like frogs coming out of the mouth of the dragon, the beast, and the false prophet. And we understand that to also be miracle-working power that the devil does to try and deceive the whole world. So just because somebody performs a miracle, it doesn't mean they are from God or that God is behind the movement. We have to test everything by the word of God.
5: Yeah, Matthew 24, when the disciples are asking for signs of Christ's coming, before he gives them signs, he says, "Take heed that no man deceives you, for there'll be many false Christs and false prophets." The first thing Jesus said is, watch out for the counterfeits.
6: All right, very good. Next caller that we have, I'm going to try Anderson in Kenya, if we can get him. Anderson, are you there? Anderson in Kenya? All right, I was wondering, they haven't sent that one through yet. Let's try Larry in North Carolina. Larry, welcome to the program.
8: Good evening, pastors.
5: Good evening.
8: I have a simple question, I think. It's going to be simple for you. Ezekiel 18, chapter 18, verse 2.
5: Mm-hmm.
8: Tell me the meaning of the proverb.
5: Well, let me read this for our friends. Did you want to read it?
8: You can read it.
5: Yeah, it says in Ezekiel 18, I'll start with verse 1, "The word of the Lord came to me again, saying," verse

0: 2, what mean ye that use this proverb concerning the land of Israel, saying, the fathers have eaten sour grapes and the children's teeth are set on edge? In other words, the children are going to suffer because of the decision of the fathers, is what this proverb means. The fathers ate the sour grapes, but it's the children's teeth that are responding. Later in chapter 18, he says, the soul that sins shall die. The son will not die for the sins of the father, and the father will not die for the sins of the son. The righteousness of the righteous will be upon him, and the wickedness of the wicked will be upon him. So the proverb is later explained in the chapter when he said, don't use this proverb saying that the children have to suffer because of the sins of the fathers. The children are suffering because of their own sins. Even in Ezekiel's day, after the king Nebuchadnezzar had come and carried some people away from Babylon, they still didn't repent. Judgment was coming because those very people, not their fathers, were misbehaving.
1: Mm-hmm. All right, well, thank you. Good call. We've got Anderson now in Kenya. Anderson, welcome to the program.
2: Hey, thank you.
1: And your question tonight?
2: My question is, what is the meaning of the firmament used in Genesis chapter 1?
0: All right, let's read this for our friends. In Genesis 1, we're always glad to get a call from Africa. In Genesis 6, and it says, and God said, let there be a firmament in the midst of the waters, and let it divide the waters from the waters. And God made a firmament and divided the waters that were under the firmament from the waters that were above the firmament, and it was so. I think probably the easiest way to understand that is replace the word firmament with the word atmosphere. So the waters of the world were all shmurgled up together. The world was chaotic and without order and void. And God said, I'm going to put an atmosphere to separate the waters above from the waters in the seas and the lakes below. And there was an atmosphere, the life-giving atmosphere that we breathe, the oxygen. Later in the Bible, when it says God is going to make a new heaven and a new earth, that word heavens is the same word as firmament. It's talking about the air that we breathe, the atmosphere around the world. So you got clouds above. Maybe before the flood, it was a little different. They were more solid. You have the clouds above, and you've got the waters below, and you got an atmosphere between. So all things that come afterward breathe that atmosphere, the breath of life. So I believe that's what he's talking about.
1: All right. Thank you. Great question, Anderson. We've got Jesus in Illinois. Jesus, welcome to the program.
3: Hey, Pastor. So may I please have an input from both of you, knowing, can you have assurance of salvation in sanctification? Because I've learned from a trusted pastor, which is of the same denomination, Pastor Pablo Goya, that it doesn't matter if you're not perfect in sanctification, as long as you're in Christ each day. But overall, what does being in Christ even mean?
0: You want to start? He wants to hear from both of us.
1: Sure, yeah. Well, there's two phrases that Paul uses, and I think it's significant. The one is that we are in Christ Jesus, and the other is that Christ is in us. So for us to be in Christ Jesus is sometimes referred to as justification. When we come to Jesus, if we confess our sins, we accept him as our Savior, his life stands in the place of our life. So our unrighteousness is removed, and his spotless righteousness stands in our place. That is to be in Christ Jesus. There is now no condemnation, Paul says, for those who are in Christ Jesus. But not only do we want to be in Christ, we want Christ to be in us, and that's sanctification. That's where the Holy Spirit is doing the work within us. Now, justification is something that happens at a moment. You receive Jesus, your Savior, you're forgiven, you're justified. It can happen right now. But sanctification is the working of the Holy Spirit in our lives. And of course, we live from day to day. And so sanctification is a day-by-day experience. It's the work of a lifetime. We are growing just like a seed planted in the soil. It takes time to grow. And you've got to take care of that plant. You've got to water it. You've got to feed it. You've got to make sure that it's got enough sunlight. And that's how it is spiritually. We want to continue to grow in our relationship with Jesus. But we are growing with the assurance that we are in Christ Jesus, and it's his righteousness that saves us and not our own.
0: Yeah, absolutely. You know, we are saved first and foremost by faith. The thief on the cross, when he looked to Jesus, it was no good work that he did. He said, Lord, remember me. He confessed. He repented of his sin. He said, I'm getting what I deserve. Lord, remember me. And Jesus, without hesitation, said, you will be with me in paradise. Now, that man did no good works. But once you are justified, like the thief on the cross, by faith, then there's going to be a transformation in the heart. And Paul says from time to time, we need to examine ourselves. And that's 2 Corinthians 13. How do you do that? It says you'll know them by their fruits. And so are we seeing the fruits of the Spirit in our lives? Are we growing in grace? So you don't want to spend all the time examining your belly button or you become works-oriented. We're saved by faith every day, but you should also mark, do you sense that you're growing? Are you walking? Do you hear the Lord's voice and you're willing to obey? So, and if those things are happening, then the Bible says you can have assurance that he that began a good work in you will perform it. And John says, by these things we know that we may know that we have eternal life. So it's not good to go around boasting and saying, I'm saved, I can't be lost. Peter said, though all men forsake you, I won't forsake you. And then he forsook the Lord. So you got to be careful not to boast. But God wants us to have peace and assurance at the same time.
1: You know, we've got a book, Pastor Doug. It's called Life in the Spirit. And it talks about how we live day by day, trusting in Jesus, not trusting to ourselves. And yet there is that balance, as Pastor Doug mentioned. We don't want to just take for granted the sacrifice of Jesus and live a life of sin. We should be desirous to overcome. Doesn't mean we won't make mistakes, but when we do, we get on our knees and say, Lord, please forgive us. Help me. Help me to do what is right, that which is pleasing to you. Call and ask for the book. It's called Life in the Spirit. We'll be happy to send it to you or anyone else that calls. Very important subject. The number is 800-835-6747. 800-835-6747. As for the book, Life in the Spirit, you can also dial #250 on your smartphone. Mm-hmm. Say Bible Answers Live, and you'll be able to get it that way as well. Next caller that we have is Jenny in Connecticut. Jenny, welcome to the program.
4: Hi. Hi, thank you. Thank you for taking my call.
0: Thank you, Jenny.
4: And, yeah, so my question is, what is the Bible's stance on jewelry, and is it okay to wear it?
0: Okay, well, I take what I think is probably an old-fashioned biblical stance. When the children of Israel made a golden calf, well, first of all, God made us with the right number of holes when he created us. He doesn't want us to be piercing and mutilating our bodies. That's what the prophets of Baal did. They cut themselves. They pierced themselves. God says you should not do that. God says do not mutilate. Don't make any markings in your flesh like tattoos. I know it's very popular, but I'm telling you what the Bible says. And the children of Israel, they did wear jewelry, but then they made a god out of it. And they made a golden calf, and God said, break off your ornaments. I'm going quickly, so you'll have to write down what I'm saying and look it up. Break off your ornaments so I can know what I shall do with you. When Jacob went to meet with the Lord at Bethel, he told his house, he said, take off your jewelry, and they buried it under a tree. And you can just go through the Bible. Peter says, and the godly woman, let it not be the outward adorning, the wearing of gold or costly array. Paul says, let it not be the pearls and the external, but it's supposed to be the hidden man of the heart. So New and Old Testament, God will give us crowns in heaven. We'll walk through pearly gates. But I think Christians should be known by their modesty and simplicity. Why do you want to spend a lot of money on, you know, hanging asphalt? In heaven, the gold is asphalt. Why do you want to hang that around your nose or your ears or your, neck or whatever?
1: Mm-hmm. And this is counsel given to us from the New Testament, from both Paul and
0: Peter.
1: Peter, they both have something to say. So here's the verses. 1 Peter chapter 3, verse 3 and 4. You can read that. And then also 1 Timothy chapter 2, 9 and 10. It's pretty clear.
0: And then if you go to Revelation, there are two women in Revelation, and one represents God's church. She's clothed with the sun, the moon, the stars. The Bible says God made that light. God made the light of the sun, the moon, and the stars. And she's known to be the bride of Christ. Then you find a woman who represents a fallen or an apostate church in chapter 17. And then she's wearing gold and pearls and purple and scarlet. Scarlet's kind of a symbol for sin in the Bible, and she's called a harlot, so there's no question about that. The only way that we really know the difference between these two women is their appearance. Neither of them speak. And so I do think it makes a difference how Christians dress. It should be modestly, with simplicity. The Bible says, let it not be the outward adorning. Don't go away, friends. We got more Bible answers coming your way.
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6: 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Hi there, I'm Dave Straubman. 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
1: My name is John Ross, and Pastor Doug, just before we took the break, we were talking about, well, biblical principles for Christian living, what a Christian should wear, and the question was about jewelry. We do have a book. We didn't mention it, but we thought we'd share it now. If you'd like to get the book, it's called Jewelry, How Much is Too Much? The number to call for that is 800-835-6747. You can just call and ask for the book on jewelry, and dial #250 on your smartphone, say Bible Answers Live, and then ask for the book by name. Mm-hmm. Next caller that we have is Carl in New York. Carl, welcome to Bible Answers Live. You're on the air.
8: Thank you. I need to know, I want to ask something about Christ is referred to as the Son of Man in the New Testament, mm-hmm. and also in the Old Testament, in the book of Ezekiel, he is called the Son of Man, starting in the second chapter. Mm-hmm. I was just wondering if there's any connection between that.
0: Well,
8: and why are they both called the Son of Man?
0: Yeah, I think that there is a reason. It's one of the favorite titles of Jesus, referring to himself as the Son of Man. And I think that he loves the truth that divinity is joined with humanity in Christ, that he married himself, so to speak, with the human race. And so he often uses the title the Son of Man, when you see the Son of Man. And he's reminding us that he's not only our Savior, but he sort of became a brother. And he's the elder brother, you might say. So I think there is a reason that he likes to refer to that title.
1: Yeah, just to add to that a little bit more, if you read about what it says in Ezekiel chapter 2, it's God calling the prophet Ezekiel to give a message to the children of Israel, and he refers to him as the Son of Man. Well, it is interesting that Jesus came to this earth. He refers to himself as the Son of Man, and he also came to give a message from heaven. He called people to repentance, and of course, he gave them the good news of salvation, the gospel. So I think as far as the mission goes, Ezekiel is doing a work that Jesus also did when he came again.
0: Yeah, and Jesus and Ezekiel are priests.
1: That's right. Very good. All right, thank you, Carl. We got Dennis in Minnesota. Dennis, welcome to Bible Answers Live. You're on the air.
9: Well, thank you, Pastor Ross. I had a question about Michael in the Bible, Old Testament. It could have been an angel, and it's I heard different ones just lately of pastors speaking about him, and I was wondering how many people did this Michael appear to. And who exactly, do you think he was? And who were the people that he actually spoke to? Is that like a Christophany?
0: Christophany, yeah.
9: God, something?
0: Yeah, well, you're on the right track. Many Bible commentators, and I agree with those that teach this, believe that Michael is sort of an Old Testament name for the angel of the Lord, that it's one of the ways that Christ is identified. Now, Jesus is not an angel. Don't let the word angel misguide you into thinking that we're saying that Jesus is a seraphim or cherubim. He's the everlasting Son of God. But he's also a messenger. I mean, we just talked about Jesus calls himself the Son of Man, but he's not just a man. He's God. Well, he's also identified as the angel of the Lord. Sometimes they call him Michael. That means who is as God. That's what the name means. And when Joshua sees the angel of the Lord, the angel says, take off your shoes for it's holy ground. In other words, I'm accepting worship. You're only supposed to worship God. But there in, I think it's Joshua chapter 2, the angel appears to him. And I might have the wrong chapter, but no, it's Joshua. It's maybe chapter 3. But where the angel of the Lord appears to him, he's worshiping. Same thing that God says to Moses, take your shoes off your feet. And then you've got in Revelation, the dragon, which is a symbolic name for the devil, fights with Michael and his angels, a symbolic name for Christ, and the devil is defeated. Well, it's Christ that defeats the devil. And it says that Michael resurrects. Well, Christ is a resurrection. You can read in 1 Thessalonians chapter 4, the Lord will descend from heaven with the voice of the archangel. And he's called Michael the archangel. Arch means the highest or chief angel, and our highest of are among the angels. And it's Michael again in Daniel chapter 10 that disputes with the prince of Persia. There's this battle between the devil and Christ. So it's Michael who stands in behalf of thy people, as he's the great intercessor in Daniel chapter 12. So for these reasons and others, we think that Michael is sort of one of the code names for Christ, typically used in the Old Testament.
1: I think the verse you're referring to there, Pastor Doug, Joshua chapter 5.
0: Five.
1: It talks
0: okay,
1: about where he met the angel of the Lord. Now, the word angel, just to once again sort of repeat what Pastor Doug said, the angel of the Lord, the word angel in the Greek is angelos. It literally means messenger. Mm-hmm. That doesn't always mean that these angels spoken of in the Bible are angelic beings. Sometimes it could be people. Revelation chapter 14, you have three angels taking God's last warning message to the world. You read on a little further, you discover those three angels represent God's people at the end of time. You also find this in Revelation chapter 18. So an angel does not always mean an angelic being. It could represent any messenger that God has. Jesus is referred to as the archangel. He's the chief messenger. He's the ruler of the angels. And he, in the Old Testament, would sometimes appear to give a message from heaven. Mm-hmm. And so just to kind of read that in its context, we do have a book. It's called Who is Michael the Archangel? And we'll give you all the verses and give you more information about that. Call and ask. The number is 800-835-6747. That is the resource phone line. You can also dial #250 on your smartphone. Say Bible Answers Live. And then ask for the book. It's called Who is Michael the Archangel? And we'll be happy to send it to anyone who calls and asks. Next caller that we have is Don in Canada. Don, welcome to Bible Answers Live.
10: Hi. How you doing? I got a question if there's any scripture for smoking. I'm really trying to stop smoking, and I just can't. It's just been so hard to do, and I just like feeling so heavy about it and really want to clear that up.
0: Hey, Don, how long have you been smoking?
10: Since I was 15.
0: Well, I don't know how old you are now. Are you 16?
10: 61.
0: Oh, so 61. It's been a long time. Okay. My grandfather smoked 50 years, and he quit, and he lived to 93. My father smoked 50 years, and he quit. He made it to 83, but he quit for years before he died. I smoked. I only smoked 7 years, but it was one of the hardest things for me to quit. You're looking for scripture. Well, one is, I can do all things through Christ who strengthens me. So I'll tell you a very quick story. I tried quitting, and I failed many times. I threw away my cigarettes, and I'd make promises, and I'd go a little while, and then I'd fail. And I wanted to get this new pickup truck. This is years ago, 40-something years ago. So long ago, they were called Datsun pickup trucks. Now they're Nissan. And I started to daydream if I could get this wood truck. I was selling firewood. And if I could get this four-wheel drive Datsun pickup with a one-ton bed and duals under it and a winch. And I started just dreaming in my mind how much easier life would be. And I blurted out and said, Lord, if you'd give me a truck like that, I'd quit smoking. And it's like I heard the Lord speak to my heart. And he said, you mean, Doug, I gave my life for you, and that's not enough. You also want a truck. And I was so convicted that, you know, I know for me it was a sin, smoking. I knew better. And that I threw away my cigarettes, and I never smoked again. And if you can make it 1 minute, Don, you can make it 1 hour. If you can make it an hour, you can make it a day. You can't go very long without eating. You can't go long without drinking water. But you will not die if you don't smoke. It is a tough addiction. It actually, there's physical reaction. You're going to feel nervous, but you will get over it. And every day and every hour you can go without smoking, you can go another hour. At first, it's really hard, but then it gets easier. Friend, this is true with any addiction. Start out, it's sometimes minute by minute. Do something else. I got toothpicks, and I started chewing on toothpicks, and I found that helped me just to have something in my fingers and my mouth, not to think about it.
1: Mm-hmm. And I think, like you say, Pastor Doug, it's a moment by moment trusting in the Lord, praying continually. You know, the Bible tells us that prayer is our connection with God. And God's on our side. We can say, Lord, come help me. I need your help right now. You know, that urge to light up a cigarette is so strong. Lord, give me the strength. And as we seek God for help in a very real way, He's able to give us the power moment by moment to be victorious. A part of the problem is sometimes we don't want that power. We don't want to be victorious because, you know, sin is something that holds on to us. And we've got to say, Lord, give me a desire to stop doing what we know is wrong.
0: Now, we have that book on tips for resisting temptation.
1: Yep. We'll be happy to send that to anyone who calls and asks. The book is called Tips for Resisting Temptation.
0: And Don, can we pray for you?
1: Yeah.
0: We want to just pray for you right now. Loving Lord, just we pray that you be with Don. He's calling out for help with a serious addiction, and I pray that you'll just break those chains and set him free. Mm-hmm. And others that are listening that may have similar addictions, help them know that you can set them free forever and that all things are possible. We ask in Jesus' name. Amen.
1: Amen. Call and ask for that book, Tips for Resisting Temptation. It's 800-835-6747. You can dial #250, say Bible Answers Live, and then ask for the book by name. We got Jack in Nevada. Jack, welcome to Bible Answers Live.
11: Thank you for taking my call.
0: Yeah.
11: All right. So Genesis 10, verse 22 reads, the children of Shem are Elam and Asher and Arphaxad and Lud and Aram. Then in Genesis 11, verse 10, it reads, these are the generations of Shem, and it begins with Arphaxad. Why doesn't it start with Elam and Asher? And what do we know about Elam and Asher?
0: That's a good question. I don't know the answer offhand. I've seen this before, and I heard a good answer, and then I just moved on. But now I forget what the answer was, just in the way that they count the genealogies. And it could be that one of them didn't live very long, and so it just started taking up the genealogy with the grandson.
1: Yeah, I'm just kind of looking at some of the commentary here. It seems that Asher ended up occupying the territory that eventually became part of Syria and eventually Assyria. Today we know it as Syria, but back in Bible times eventually became known as Assyria and the Assyrians, which is kind of interesting. Maybe at that point in time they had already settled in and they had made up their mind as to who they were going to serve. I don't know if that might be reason why it's not specifically mentioned. Elam is the home of the Semites or Mesopotamia. And, of course, that's where Abraham eventually came from. So,
0: it talks about the Elamites.
1: Yep. So they were around in Bible times. Good question. I don't know why it's specifically there is the difference there. It might be something for us to look at.
0: Yeah, I'm going to have to do that when I go back. No.
1: That's a good question. Thank you, Jack. We've got Bob in Indiana. Bob, welcome to the program.
12: Thank you, gentlemen.
0: Thank you. And your question?
12: I would like to know, is it okay to be cremated, or do you need to be buried?
0: All right, well, we'll try and give you a Bible answer. Typically in the Bible, people were buried. That was the most common example. You know, Abraham says he's buried. He buries Sarah. David is buried. Isaac's buried. Joseph's buried. Jacob's buried. So we can go through many examples. It says they were buried. But we know that there are many Christians that were burnt for their faith, and that's not going to prevent them from being resurrected. When you're buried, and the reason most Protestants preferred burial, they said that man is made in the image of God. Even in death, he still bears that image. And so it should be, you know, preserved, and that should be your last memory. There's different arguments for that. There are a couple of examples. Jonathan was burned, because the Philistines had basically crucified his body on the walls of Bethshan, and the men of Jabesh Gilead rescued his body, and he was cremated. So you've got a couple of examples in the Bible. There's no scripture that says you shall not cremate, but typically the Bible answer is burial. Now, cremation's a lot more affordable, generally. And as more people multiply on the earth, its cemetery space is becoming a premium. Just try and get buried on the Mount of Olives right now. Mm. There's no room left. So I don't see it as a salvation issue, but the biblical example is burial.
1: All right, next caller that we have is Ethan in Texas. Ethan, welcome to the program. You're on the air.
13: Hi, good evening.
0: Evening.
13: I wanted to ask, does the Bible offer any practical advice for Christians in the end times when we can't buy, sell, or trade anymore? And is there any note as to how long these various challenges will last?
0: Yeah, good question. Jesus said, speaking of the time of the end, and he was both warning the disciples that were living in Judea. He said in Luke, when you see Jerusalem surrounded by armies, those that be in Judea flee into the mountains, get out of the city. And I think in Matthew says, when you see the abomination of desolation stand in the holy place, let those that be in Judea flee in the mountains. In the last days, we know that the abomination of desolation is going to hedge God's people in with laws, where you're going to have to choose between obeying the law of God or the law of the beast. Same problem basically Daniel had, Shadrach, Meshach, and Abednego, a government law that goes against the law of God. Same thing that happened with Mordecai in the book of Esther. What do we do? Well, in the very extreme time, God takes care of his people in a supernatural way, as when Elijah fled into the wilderness and angels fed him. He was fed by ravens. He was fed by an angel. Even Jesus, when he was in the wilderness, after he resisted temptation three times, says angels ministered to him. But there may be a period of time, and you're asking how long? I don't know. Typically, I wouldn't think it would be more than 3.5 years, just based on the Bible. I don't know that. But we may need to be living in more remote areas where we can grow our own food. I think as we near the last days, the city centers are going to be really chaotic. Just imagine what it would be like in some of our cities if there's no fuel for a month. I mean, we saw what happened during COVID where people were clobbering each other for toilet paper. So you're not going to want to be in a metropolitan area as that time comes. And I think the influence would be better to be in a more country environment if your work and your situation can afford that, yeah.
1: Although the Bible also promises us that our bread and our water will be sure. Mm-hmm. Now, it doesn't guarantee that we're going to have, you know, every desire that we want. Like you say, we might be in remote areas. But God promises to sustain us physically with whatever it is that he's going to give us. It might be even manna from heaven. It might be food from the garden. But God will provide for us if we trust in him.
0: Mm-hmm. Amen.
1: All right. Next call that we have is Bruce in North Carolina. Bruce, welcome to the program.
14: Hello, pastors.
0: Hi.
14: I've got a question for Pastor Doug. I watched one of your sermons on the seven trumpets, and you said the last part, is the military aspect of it. Could you please explain that?
0: Yeah, well, when I said the last part, I don't know that the last trumpet is the only one. I think all the trumpets have a military aspect. Paul says in 1 Corinthians 14, if the trumpet gives an uncertain sound, who shall prepare for the battle? So trumpets were used to signal, you know, they had armies sometimes with 50,000 people. They couldn't hear the general shouting. There were trumpet calls, and even the U.S. cavalry, you know, they had a certain trumpet sound for wake up. They would call it revelry. And then they had taps. Then they'd go to sleep. Then they had charge. I won't do that for you right now. But there's all these trumpet signals, and they knew what to do to respond to that. They even had a retreat signal. They had signals the trumpets gave. So when you see the seven trumpets, the children of Israel blew seven trumpets before the walls of Jericho fell. The seventh final trumpet is the coming of Christ, if I'm not mistaken, in Revelation, Pastor Ross.
1: Yeah, Revelation chapter 11, you can read about it. Really, the seventh trumpet is the time of the end, just precedes the second coming of Christ. And you're reading verse 15 of Revelation chapter 11. It talks about the kingdoms of this world have become the kingdoms of the Lord and of his Christ. It says the nations are angry. Your wrath has come, meaning the outpouring of the seven last plagues, a time of the dead that they should be judged. So some of the seventh trumpet has historical application. It also has some future application still. Things need to happen. But it's all tied into the final victory that comes, this final battle of Armageddon that the Bible speaks about, where we are ultimately redeemed. Jesus comes and takes us to heaven. So that's partly connected with the seventh trumpet.
0: Yeah. Someone told me once you get lots of sevens in Revelation, you have the seven churches are like a religious history of the church from the first to the second coming. You got the seven seals cover a little more of a political history from the first to the second coming. The seven trumpets talk about like a military history from the first to the second coming.
1: So especially when you look at the fifth and the sixth trumpet in particular, you got the rise of Islam. You have the Islamic Crusades, armies under the Ottoman Empire, the Crusades in the Middle Ages. So definitely connected with war, and judgment. All right, thank you. We've got Rose in Oklahoma. Rose, welcome to Bible Answers Live.
15: Yes, hello.
0: Hi.
15: So my question is, as Seventh-day Adventists, should we rent our church out to other denominations?
0: Well, the question is, all right, you've got one denomination. Is it okay to rent your active church to another denomination? I would use the verse, first of all, do unto others as you would have them do unto you. I know Pastor Ross, when we were building the Word Center, we were very thankful that there was a Presbyterian church that rented to our church. We meet on Saturday, the seventh day. They met on Sunday, and they were kind enough. They were not using the church to rent it to us, and made a world of difference. So, now if someone's handling snakes, we talked about that at the beginning of our service, you might not want to rent your church to them. So I think you have to use judgment. But, you wouldn't want to be, what's the word for it? You wouldn't want to be embracing the enemy. What's his? One of the prophets came to Jehoshaphat, and he said, "Why will you be friends with those that are the enemies of God?" So, I wouldn't want to rent to a satanic church. So that's an extreme, of course. But I think there's a lot of good Christian people in other denominations, and while we might disagree on some doctrines, do unto others as you would have them do unto you.
1: All right. Thank you, Rose. Appreciate your call. Melissa in Colorado. Melissa, welcome to the program.
0: Melissa might be on mute. Melissa in
16: Colorado. Oh, hi.
0: There you are.
16: Yes. My question is, how do I know which religion is the right religion? Because many religions have prophets, and they claim that they got vision from God, and they follow their writing and understanding of the Bible and believe that they are true. Very confusing.
0: Well, first of all, if someone says that they've got the gift of prophecy and they're teaching something contrary to the Bible, right away you know that they're false. No true biblical prophet is going to say anything that contradicts the Word of God. And if their lives are out of harmony with the teachings of the Bible, if they're giving prophecies for money, if they ask for a donation and then they give you a prophecy, they're a false prophet. So I know that, you know, Jesus warned us in the last days there'll be many false prophets. But we've got to be careful not to discount the gift of prophecy, because the book of Joel, chapter 2, says it'll come to pass in the last days, I'll pour out my spirit and your sons and daughters will prophesy. So the gift of prophecy is still going to be alive in the church in the last days, but anyone who claims they have that gift, I'd make sure that it all measures up with Scripture. So mainly, the first and foremost guide is, what does the Word of God say?
1: There are some biblical principles that you can look at in Scripture that tell you, tests, you might say, to figure out if somebody is a true prophet or a false prophet. We do have a study guide. It's called Does God Inspire Astrologers and Psychics? And it actually goes through these various lists.
0: That's right.
1: And you'll find it helpful, all Bible-based. The number to call for that is 800-835-6747, and you can ask for that study guide, Does God Inspire Astrologists and Psychics? It's really talking about principles between true prophets and false prophets. You can dial #250 on your smartphone, say Bible Answers Live, and then ask for that by name, and you'll be encouraged when you read through that. Just some great biblical information. Next caller that we have is Brandon in California. Brandon, welcome to Bible Answers Live.
17: Yeah, good evening, Pastor. Thanks for taking my call.
0: Yes.
17: My question is, I'm looking at Revelation chapter 22, verse 7. It's really all over the chapter. And behold, I am coming soon. And I was just wondering what is meant by that, because it's actually been a while now. And, is that a translation thing? Could you clarify that for me?
0: Yeah, no, it isn't a translation problem. The word soon there means soon. It actually means quickly. And people say, well, it's been 2,000 years. And you have to then go to Peter, 2 Peter chapter 3. 2 Peter tells us in chapter 3, he said, in the last days, there will be people who will be walking after their own lusts, saying, where is the promise of his coming? For since the fathers fell asleep, all things continue as they were from the beginning. But this they're willingly ignorant of. And then he goes on to say, a day with the Lord is like 1,000 years and 1,000 years like a day. And he quotes he not only quotes Psalms, he goes back to the time of Noah. And he says the whole world was destroyed by water in the days of Noah, but God's Spirit gave them 120 years. Noah said, a flood is coming. Well, they said, when? It's been 120 years. And Jesus said, I'm coming quickly. Well, in comparison with eternity, 2,000 years is 2 days. And let's suppose that we live for 75 or 80 years. That's an average in America, depending on if you're a man or a woman. What is 75 or 80 years compared to eternity? They interviewed Billy Graham not long before he died, and they said, what has struck you the most about life? And he said, it's brevity. Mm-hmm. He said, it seems like I was a young preacher just a couple of days ago, and now here I'm 98 years old, or whatever it was. And life does go by pretty quick. So the word quickly means get ready quickly, because we don't know how long we have to live. Our lives are short compared to eternity.
1: And in the context, the great context of the great controversy, we're living right in the very final moments of Earth's history. The signs all point to the soon coming of Jesus. And I think we need to live in an attitude of expectancy. We need to be ready. Jesus says, you don't want to be caught as those who sleep. You want to be awake. You want to be watching for the signs. And Pastor Doug, as you mentioned, our lives could end any time. We want to be ready. The next thing we know, after we die, if we believe it, Jesus is coming.
0: Mm-hmm. That's right. And we hope you're ready, friends. I was looking at the word. It's tache, means soon, quickly. And the last thing it says in the Bible is, John says, even so, come Lord Jesus. So the Bible ends with a promise of his coming soon. But John wrote Revelation when he was like 90 years old, but he still believed it was soon.
1: Mm-hmm. Absolutely. Well, Pastor Doug, we've got some email questions. We're going to take just a few moments to answer these questions. The first question we have is from Nicole, dealing with prophecy. It says, from a prophetic standpoint, how long do we have before the world ends?
0: Well, that ties in with our last question. Well, first of all, Jesus made it really clear, no man knows the day or the hour. And I think we should be very careful to avoid anybody who sets dates. We all probably know someone who has set a date before, and obviously they've all failed. And people love, you've got your, your mathematicians or your people that are number nerds and they like to calculate, look at all the dates and say, I think I figured it out. And, you know, people thought Jesus was coming 2,000 years after his birth. That would have been 1996. And then there are people who say, well, maybe it's going to be the year 2000. I remember 1999, everyone, Y2K, the end of the world, new millennium. Well, here we are now 26 years later. And now people are going, well, maybe it's 2,000 years from the baptism of Jesus, which is going to be 2027 next year,
1: mm-hmm.
0: and the outpouring of the Spirit. Or maybe it'll be 2,000 years from his death,
1: mm-hmm.
0: or the stoning of Stephen, which would be 34 AD. Don't worry about that, friends. Just be ready. But know that the signs are being fulfilled. And lift up your heads, for your redemption draws near. We will study God's Word together again, God willing, next week.
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22: With SRN News, I'm Jason Walker. Negotiators have been working through the night, now coming to a close, at least for now, after U.S.-Iran talks had a tense start in Switzerland. Tehran took offense at some comments earlier Sunday by President Trump. In the meantime, Vice President J.D. Vance and mediators from Pakistan and Qatar are engaging Iranian diplomats who have labeled the talks earlier as being in a very difficult phase. Counting down to the midterm elections, and House Speaker Mike Johnson says the Democrats are way to the left.
23: This is not a contract with America here. This is a contrast for America. And what it boils down to in its simplest terms is it's a contrast between common sense, Republicans, and crazy. And these people give us new illustrations and exhibits every day to show how crazy they've become.
22: All 435 seats in the House are up, while one-third of the Senate seats on the ballot. In the wake of the recent incident in Massachusetts, there are growing concerns gun laws can affect an armed citizen's ability to respond to the critical minutes of a mass shooting. Here's correspondent John Scott.
24: The Cambridge, Massachusetts mass shooting has spotlighted how state-imposed magazine capacity limits may affect an armed citizen's ability to respond. Investigators say shooter Tyler Brown illegally obtained a banned rifle and fired about 60 rounds. An ex-Marine with a valid carry permit who intervened alongside a Massachusetts state trooper was limited to 8 rounds from his handgun under state law. The trooper, exempt from the limits, helped return fire, and together they stopped the attack. John Scott reporting.
22: Well, Illinois Governor J.B. Pritzker says Chicago is a very safe city. Friday night, since then, numerous shootings, 7 people dead, 38 wounded. This is SRN News. Anti-Christian hate is up in Europe. More from Michael Harrington.
25: The number of incidents soared in May, including the highest number of arson attacks on churches in any month this year so far. According to the Observatory on Intolerance and Discrimination Against Christians in Europe, 37 hate crimes were documented during the month, targeting churches, Christian institutions, religious symbols, and individual believers, a rate of more than one per day. 13 of those incidents were arson. Michael Harrington reported.
22: Well, some of the overlooked casualties of the Russian invasion of Ukraine are the nation's historic churches. Russia's latest bombardment of Ukraine, setting ablaze part of the Eastern Orthodox landmark. Officials say the Dormition Cathedral inside a historic monastery in Kyiv was damaged last week. That complex was built between the 11th and 19th centuries. This is SRN News. Kansas City planning to boost security by installing facial recognition cameras on city buses.
2: However, the rollout has been delayed by technical and financial issues. Officials hope the cameras will be ready for the World Cup matches the city began hosting this week. Privacy concerns have also played a role in the delay. The state backed out of providing funds, but the program is moving forward with federal and local money. Safe Space Global, the company behind the project, believes the technology will enhance safety. Critics worry about privacy and potential misuse. Keith Peters, Washington.
22: Officials say a Delta Airlines jet was 300 feet from hitting an American Airlines plane during a very close call at Boston Logan Airport Saturday. It forced the Delta aircraft to abort the landing. FAA says it is investigating the incident. A former safety engineer at Boeing said it was about 275 feet. More details, srnnews.com.
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4: One of the greatest gifts of the persecuted church is its continuing praise. As the church praises God in the midst of difficulty, the world has to stand up and say, "How could they possibly?" And the answer is because they are not bound to the realities and the promises of this world, but they are bound to the eternity and promises of God.
7: 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In today's episode, Pastor Brian continues his lesson from Psalm 117. This passage reminds us that God's steadfast love creates a sense of purpose and meaning in our lives, and we can be assured that His love will triumph over the trials we may face. 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And while you're there, look for Pastor Brian's book, The Multi-Generational Church Crisis. This compelling book asks the question of the church, what could be accomplished in the name of Christ if we could better understand each other? Let's hear now from Dr. Brian Chappell as he shares the second half of the lesson, Song for All Peoples.
4: If you were the Lord and you were thinking, how shall I make what I most want to communicate to God's people known? What would you put dead center in the middle of the Bible? Well, you don't have to guess, because our psalm this morning, Psalm 117, is dead center in the middle of the Bible. There are 1,189 chapters in the Bible, and Psalm 117 is the very middle chapter in the Bible. What message do you think the Lord would communicate there in that central place in His Word? Well, we're going to read that. But just a word to the wise. If ever in life you are required to memorize an entire chapter of the Bible, you want it to be this one. Why? It's not just center. Was it also? It's the shortest chapter in the Bible. Right. Just two verses. Let's stand and read the Lord's word. Psalm 117. This great commission of the Old Testament, as God makes central what we most should know. Psalm 117. Praise the Lord, all nations. Extol Him, all peoples. For great is His steadfast love toward us, and the faithfulness of the Lord endures forever. Praise the Lord. Let's pray together. Father, thank You for making central in Your Word a message of steadfast love and enduring faithfulness. The message that would unfold in the scriptures is how that is communicated to us by the gift of your Son. This day, as we would seek your word, show us Christ, that our praises would also enthrone him on high and in the hearts of those that you love and we love. This we pray in Jesus' name. Amen. Please be seated. For many of you in this room, you were raised at a time that I was, that we simply took for granted that the greatest challenge to Christianity were going to be communist countries and the communist philosophy. I must tell you, that is now just passé. I mean, the two communist nations that are the greatest threat to Christianity right now are North Korea and Vietnam, small nations. The threat to Christianity is not coming out of formerly communist nations. The greatest threat to Christianity is coming out of the Muslim world. And as hard and politically incorrect as that is to say, we have to say, how can we say that as believers and still have the praise of God and the purposes of God in our hearts? I mean, you take a place right now like Southern Sudan. Some of you know in elections a year ago, Southern Sudan became a nation. 4 million primarily Christians, whose economy and lifeline is still controlled by an Islamic government in northern Sudan, who is currently orchestrating a famine in southern Sudan. Those who study it say that there will be 50,000 Christian children who die by Christmas. It is genocide of starvation. And of course, we don't hear about that so much because Sudan is not particularly critical to the U.S. interest or economy. But where there is great interest, you recognize even the news should tell us how difficult it would be right now to affirm the faithfulness of the Lord endures forever. British historian Tom Holland simply writes these words: "What is happening in the Middle East is the virtual extinction of Christianity from its birthplace." You hear bits and pieces. We hardly ever put it all together. What is happening in Iraq? Some of you, of course, recognize that what is happening in Iraq is that ISIS is there in force. A third of Iraq now is controlled by ISIS. As they moved into Mosul, and you hear it on the news, and you think, where in the world is that? Okay, think the land of Jonah and Nahum. Those biblical people and biblical lands. What has happened as ISIS has moved into Mosul? The soldiers have come with clear orders. We have them in our own intelligence. Burn all business selling cigarettes or liquor. Burn all churches. Take all money and food. Behead all Christian men. Take their women. They are yours. The reality, if you just back away from the incidents and take the big picture, when the United States entered Iraq now more than a decade ago, 1.2 million Christians in Iraq. Now less than 200,000, and most of them are refugees in dire circumstances. Our brothers and sisters in Christ. And that's just Iraq. Some of you know that in Syria, where also ISIS is having strong influence, but there's also a civil war that's going on. Before the civil war, 10% of Syria was Christian. Now very few Christians remain at all. They've basically all been driven out into the refugee camps into surrounding nations. Palestine makes our news, particularly as the rocket attacks from Hamas happen. What do you know about Palestine? Did you know that 1.2 million Palestinians are Christians? Basically, they've been spread throughout the world. And because of the conflict with Israel, because of Hamas, because of what's happened there for the last two decades, very few Christians remain in Palestine. There are some, you know. Abu Daoud was here teaching in our church just a few weeks ago, a Christian Palestinian. As he is here, what is he doing? He's reminding us of our brothers and sisters who are standing for the Lord, singing praises in the most hostile places of the world, so that God in Christ Jesus will be enthroned in the praises of his people. As they are being reminded and reminding others, this world is not the full picture. Our God is about eternal purposes, and we exist through the persecution and through the oppression and through the difficulty, that God may be known. Some of you may be aware of Egypt, what's happening there, as the different Muslim forces have moved back and forth, that what has happened is Christians themselves have been caught in the crossfire. Many churches burned, many Christians in high

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5: What was happening in northern Nigeria? Now, some of you know that North Africa is primarily Muslim as well. And so she wrote what was happening in northern Nigeria. That is where that other strange name enters our news reports, Boko Haram, which even Al-Qaeda fighters are terrified of. Why? Because they are not only filled with religious zeal, but the more that they have slaughtered, the more the bloodlust has filled them. And the atrocities are so numerous and so common that we can't even talk about them in a church setting. And in that particular place, Mindy was recently visiting a town where all the churches had been burned. And as she was visiting to give a report to say what has happened to the Christians in northern Nigeria, she says he entered that town and getting near one of the burned out churches, actually heard a strange noise coming from behind the building. And going around behind the building, she saw, with just kind of fence post and a corrugated roof building, she saw the pastors of the town gathered together with open Bibles in their laps and singing songs of praise. We will enthrone our God among the peoples. And the way we do that is to extol Him, to praise Him, not for our present circumstances, but for a grace that is eternal, for a plan that is beyond us.
6: 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It may seem hard for younger Christians to believe, but people over 50 were raised during an era when 90% of Americans identified as Christian. These older believers were once part of a majority group that understood the mission of the church was to take control of our culture, to halt its evils. At the same time, Christians under 50 have lived their entire lives perceiving themselves as a minority that needs to make credible their faith to a secular, pluralistic culture. These distinct experiences and perceptions have a profound impact on the priorities different generations have for church ministry. It's no wonder that younger and older believers don't always see eye to eye. 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You can request your copy of The Multigenerational Church Crisis when you donate online at unlimitedgrace.com or by calling 844-41-GRACE. 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And now, more from Brian Chappell on today's Unlimited Grace.
5: What you recognize when people face such persecution, such hardship, and they praise God is just what you sang earlier. The Church of Christ shall never perish, her dear Lord to defend. There will be opposition, there will be hardship and difficulty, but kings and kingdoms may come and go, Jesus Christ shall prevail. And when we recognize that, we don't just kind of write off Christians in other countries. We recognize we have tremendous privileges. And one of those tremendous privileges is the ability to praise God without fear of reprisal, with the recognition that as we gather together, we can be supporting in mission and prayer and purpose believers from across the world and across the generations. Our

0: our end is not in the present. We are about an eternal purpose for God's sake. And when we see persecuted Christians who continue to praise God, not only for their own sake, but for the sake of enemy and neighbor, then we recognize this is something more powerful than we can imagine. After all, one of the greatest gifts of the persecuted church is its continuing praise. As the church praises God in the midst of difficulty, the world has to stand up and say, how could they possibly? And the answer is because they are not bound to the realities and the promises of this world, but they are bound to the eternity and promises of God. And he has said what would happen. There will come the day when the knowledge of God covers the earth as water covers the sea. Every other false thing will fall away. Jesus Christ will reign. And when I know that and you know that, it means that our lives have purpose. And it says why the psalmist ends the psalm as he does, saying, praise the Lord. Because there is a compulsion to praise among those people who understand how great are the purposes and the love of God. The song that we sang earlier, How Can I Keep From Singing?, is a song itself that came out of the Civil War agony and angst of this nation. And yet what people did was they said, if the horror is so great, then the message of salvation in Jesus Christ, his deliverance from the evil and the darkness and the blackness of the world, even appears greater. In the midst of the agony, how could I keep from singing if what God is promising is that his steadfast love toward us is great and his faithfulness will endure forever? I mentioned to you last week when we were looking at Psalm 116, it's one of four psalms that for 1,000 years plus more, the Israelites repeated annually in their Passover service. The psalm that ended the service was this one, which means on that Last Supper night, when Jesus was celebrating the Passover with his disciples, before he walks to Gethsemane to sweat blood of agony in prayer for his people, and before he goes to Calvary to shed his blood for the sins of his people, it was Jesus himself who would say, praise the Lord, all nations. Extol him, all peoples. For great is his steadfast love toward us, and the faithfulness of the Lord endures forever. Praise the Lord. And then the soldiers arrested him. It seems senseless. It seems wrong. It doesn't seem like it's faithfulness at all. But Jesus knew that there was the most faithful act of God since the creation of the world that was about to happen. And so he was praising God for a faithfulness beyond circumstances, a love beyond human explanation that was actually in divine provision. It's what motivates us to say we have to enthrone our God in our praises. Not because we don't face darkness, but because we know darkness does not triumph. Because we know this is not the final chapter. Because we know that his faithfulness endures, that his steadfast love is powerful. I could not help but think of it in a more recent report by Mindy Bells. When she was writing of what has happened in northern Iraq as the Christians have been forced into refugee camps, but not Christians alone. Some of you know enough about kind of the political religious world to know that ISIS is primarily made up of Sunni Muslims, which means they have also driven out Shiite Muslims from Mosul and surrounding areas, all of which have flooded into the refugee camps. But the Christians, even in the refugee camps, have set up churches and shared what little food and little water and few medical supplies they have. And so Mindy Bells wrote of churches filled up with Muslim women in head coverings from head to foot, listening to Bible stories, and Iraqi soldiers standing at the windows and listening in. The steadfast love of the Lord is mighty. and his faithfulness endures forever. Kings and kingdoms may come and go. The gospel of Jesus Christ is like a steel locomotive going through history. It will not be stopped. We know it sometimes in its power because it faces resistance. How could you recognize that a bulldozer was powerful if it never faced any resistance? It has to push through the difficulty and the dictators and the famines and the floods and the hardship that God's people face. And when they say, "But our praises are still to our God who has eternal faithfulness," then we enthrone Christ above all the world and say, "This is the God that we worship." Does it apply to you at all? I mean, I've spent so much time talking about world events, but I hope you recognize here in this area of the country that is ours, this Midwest, 70 million people live, according to the demographers, in this Midwest. And in this Midwest, those who study religion across our world say right now, the moral center of Christianity is not on our coasts. It's not in England. The moral center of Christianity is in the Christian states of Africa and in the American Midwest. This is where the values are maintained, the sense of mission and the holiness of God and the greatness of his grace. It's here. And we have a responsibility. Among these 70 million, you must recognize the influx of people. We have those Burundis and Sudanese. They're here. We have those from Pakistan and India and China. They are here. And to your amazement, I'm going to guess, the largest grouping of Arabs outside the Middle East is in Middle America. Do we have a job to do? How do we do it? Our God is enthroned on the praises of his people. So in difficulty, in hardship, with people sometimes laughing at us, ridiculous, we say we have a purpose. If I'm a businessman, I recognize in my work association, maybe in my international associations, there is a purpose in the eternal plan of God. If I'm a young person, I say the extraordinary life that God is calling me to live is not just for myself. It's to participate in an eternal purpose that's far beyond me. If I'm a mom, I say, I have eternal souls in my care. I know it's dishes and diapers, but at the same time, there are eternal things being done so that God will make sure he knows through the praises of moms and business leaders and bricklayers and farmers and parents and students. What will we know? Great is his steadfast love toward us, and the faithfulness of the Lord endures forever. It's not an isolated story. It's the same story repeated over and over again through history. I couldn't help but think of it this last week when one of the sweet people in this church mailed me a photograph of a memorial plaque from Hopedale, Illinois. Okay, I didn't know it. I had to look it up. 868 people. And in 1894, in the little red brick schoolhouse, under the guidance of the wife of the Methodist pastor, the first vacation Bible school in the world. 37 students attended that first summer. And from that isolated, nondescript, insignificant, nobody will know about it effort, what has happened? Across all denominations, across all borders, across all nations, across all prejudices, literally millions of young people have come to know the Lord because of what was done in that place. Our God is enthroned on the praises of his people. As we are faithful to him, we take the gospel past boundaries and enemies and prejudices and our own sin, and we recognize what he will do is he will use us, because if you have breath, you can give praise. And praise is the plan. That our God will enthrone himself in the praises of his people. Praise the Lord.
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3: And a very good Sunday night to you. I'm Dave Straub, and thanks so much for joining us. And coming your way in just 30 minutes is Pathway to Victory with Dr. Robert Jeffress, bringing you the gospel through the Bible. 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
4: With SRN News, I'm Jason Walker. High-level talks in Switzerland seeking a permanent end to the Iran war have ended. Mediators do say that technical negotiations will go on for the rest of the week. They are still counting votes in the Colombian presidential race Sunday. Business owner and attorney Abelardo de la Esparia and lawmaker Iván Cepeda are running neck and neck. UK Prime Minister Keir Starmer facing a crucial decision, either step down or fight a possible leadership challenge from Labour Party rival Andy Burnham. Authorities in Russia-occupied Crimea suspending civilian gasoline sales as Ukraine picks up attacks on fuel supplies. Russian officials now say in that region, local gas stations will only sell fuel to government agencies. This is SRN News.
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0: say values are often caught more than taught. We can proclaim, do as I say, not as I do, all day long. But we have to go the way in order to show the way. Today on A New Beginning, Pastor Greg Laurie brings good encouragement for dads. Pastor Greg brings some deeply personal insights today from his own life, growing up without a dad for the most part, but learning how to draw from Scripture and from other positive role models around him.
1: The title of my message is How to Be a Father When You Are Fatherless. And my text is Ephesians chapter 6, verse 1. Children, obey your parents in the Lord, for this is right. Honor your father and mother, which is the first commandment with promise, that it may be well with you, that you may live long on the earth. And you fathers, do not provoke your children to wrath, but bring them up or train them in the admonition of the Lord. This phrase train is interesting. It can be translated two ways. And each way gives you an insight into what it means to train a child. One way means to break a horse. To break a horse. So that means that you have to have discipline in the home. You have to have rules in the home. You have to have absolutes in the home. And there are rules. You say, this is my house. And these are the rules of the house. And this is what you need to do as my son or as my daughter. But another way the word train up can be translated is create a thirst in. So it's like breaking a horse, absolutes, rules, that's important. But it also means to create a thirst in. So it's not just rules, because if you have a home that's just rules and just absolutes, that's too far one way perhaps. But the other is create a thirst in. Have you ever noticed that if you go out to eat with some people, that if you don't order any food, when their food arrives, it really makes you hungry all of a sudden. And you say, could I have just one fry? Sure, have as many as you want. And you eat that fry, and it's the greatest thing you've ever eaten in your life. Why is stolen food better than food you order? My wife, when she's preparing a meal, will chop everything up in little portions. She's got the carrots here, and the celery here, and the whatever else there. And I go and I eat it. Don't eat that. Those are portions. And she turns away, and I eat another one. Because stolen food is better. Okay, but anyway, when someone's enjoying their meal, it makes you want to have a meal. And I think when you model for your children what it is to walk with Jesus, they too will want to walk with Jesus. So show them how it's done. Let your children get up in the morning and see mom and dad with their Bibles open, starting the day off with Scripture. Let the children see you turn to the Lord in times of difficulty and crisis. Let the children see you give regularly of your finances, showing how important it is to be invested in your church and in the work of the kingdom of God. Let your children see you be faithful to your wife and your husband for a lifetime and keep that marriage together and keep it strong. Set the pace, model it for them, create a thirst in them for God. That's what we're all called to do. In Deuteronomy, we're given directions from Moses as to how to father. And I love this. It's so clear. Deuteronomy 6:5, you must love the Lord your God with all your heart, your soul, and your strength. Commit yourselves wholeheartedly to these commands I'm giving you today. So first he says to dad, you know, you need to walk with God. You need to keep these commandments. And then he says this, repeat these again and again to your children. Talk about them when you're at home, when you're on the road, when you're going to bed, when you're getting up. Start reading the Bible and imprinting your children early. Teach them the word of God from their youth. Did you know that by age 5, a child's brain is already 90% developed? So even before they can fully comprehend what you're telling them, read them stories from the Bible. Start getting those thoughts and those truths imprinted into their little minds. That's why Moses says, repeat these things again and again to your children. Don't wait until they're preteens or teenagers. Start early. That's when you lay the foundation. Talk about the Lord in the car. Talk about the Lord at bedtime. Talk about the Lord at breakfast. Did you know most children begin to question their faith between the ages of 11 and 14? Discuss those things with your kids. Help them understand why you believe what you believe before the storm hits. And the storm will hit in every person's life where they have to make these truths their own. I've said a little bit about rules and having absolutes, and that is important. But in some Christian homes, they're overly legalistic. Too many rules, too many boundaries, boundaries that aren't necessary. Now, I heard my son Jonathan say this from this pulpit not too long ago, and I wasn't quite sure how to react. I thought, wait, was that good what I did? Here's what he said. You may remember. He said, you know, my friends came from Christian homes, and they couldn't listen to secular music, and they couldn't watch cartoons on television. All they could watch was VeggieTales. And he says, however, in our home, it was different. My dad would drive me to school, and we'd listen to the Beatles and Jimi Hendrix, and then my dad would sit down and watch The Simpsons with me. And I'm thinking, oh boy, is that good? Is that good? What have I done to warp this child? But let me explain what I was trying to do. And I'm not advocating for either any of those things. But I'm simply saying this. I was trying to enter his world. And I would watch a cartoon with him. And then I would explain, now, we don't agree with that. And here's why. Or that was kind of funny. Or that wasn't good at all, right? So I would kind of work through those things with them. I'd play video games with them. I'd skateboard with them when I still could skateboard. I did things with them. I took them with me everywhere, and I tried to integrate my faith into their lives as well. And that is something we all should seek to do, because we want to be a reflection of our Father in heaven.
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2: Well, glad you're along for Pastor Greg's message today called How to Be a Father When You Are Fatherless. Let's continue.
1: Godly fathers don't need to be biological. Godly fathers don't need to be biological. So I never knew my biological father, but among the men my mother married, she made one good choice. A man named Oscar Laurie, an attorney from New Jersey. He didn't hang out in bars. He didn't drink. He didn't smoke. I don't know what my mother saw in him. He was an academic. He was a moral man. He was a hardworking man. And he not only became my father, but he adopted me and gave me his name. And so he was my dad, and I still think of him as my dad today. But one day, getting out of school, the car was loaded up with all of our luggage, and we're living in New Jersey at the time, and I said to my mom, well, what's going on? She says, we're leaving. I said, where are we going? She said, to Hawaii. Well, I'd never been to Hawaii. I was very excited. Oh, great. Where's Dad? He's not coming. I didn't see him for the rest of my childhood. So now fast forward. I hear the gospel at age 17. I come to Christ. And I start thinking about Oscar Laurie. Is he alive still? I would love to see him again. So it turns out I was going to be speaking in New York at Central Park. And I thought maybe he lives in New Jersey. So there was a girl that went to our church to work for the Bar Association because he was an attorney. This is before Google. And so I said, see if there's an Oscar Laurie that you can find. She found him quickly, and he was practicing law in Red Bank, New Jersey. So I called his law office. And the secretary answered, and I said, hello, is Oscar Laurie there? She said, no, he's out to lunch right now. Can I ask who's calling? I said, yes, it's Greg Laurie. She said, how do you spell your last name? I said, the same way he spells his. This is his son. And so I get a call about a half hour later, and my dad says, Greg, it's so good to hear your voice. I said, hey, I'm going to be speaking in Central Park. It's a long story. I'm a preacher now, but I'd love to come see you for lunch. He says, oh, no, come to our home for the weekend. I want you to meet my new wife, Barbara, and my two sons. He had adopted two other boys as well. So I reluctantly agreed. I didn't want to impose, but we arrived there in New Jersey, and Barbara, his wife, a wonderful lady, made an incredible Italian meal. My wife was there, and my son Christopher was there. And so Barbara says, Greg, tell us how you became a Christian, and then you became a preacher. I'm so interested to know. So I began to tell my story, and my dad sitting opposite of me at the end of the table, and he just had his hands up to his face, kind of like this. And he didn't react. And I felt like I was in a court of law and he was the judge. And I wasn't doing that well. He didn't react at all. Then after it was done, we got ready to go to bed. And my dad said to me, Greg, I need to walk. One thing I forgot to tell you is he had a heart attack and blacked out behind his steering wheel and drove into a telephone pole and almost died. So now he's on medication because of his heart problems. He needs to walk every morning. So he says, would you walk with me tomorrow morning? I said, okay. And so he knocks on my door at 6 o'clock in the morning, New Jersey time, 3 o'clock California time. I come stumbling out of my bed and we start walking in the park and there's that brisk East Coast air and I'm still waking up. And he says, Greg, I listened very carefully to what you said last night. And I said, okay, good. He says, and I would like to accept Jesus Christ into my life right now. So I said, well, you know, let me go over it one more time. I want to make sure you understand. I went over it again. He goes, I understand. What do I need to do? I said, well, Dad, you pray. That you do it through prayer. And he drops to his knees. We're in a park. He drops to his knees. Well, I wasn't going to get on my knees, but since he was on his, I got down on my knees and we prayed, and he prayed to ask Christ to come into his life. And then he said, pray for my heart. Pray God heals my heart. Okay? And I prayed that God would heal his heart. And the amazing thing is he walked with the Lord for 15 years after that, and God even healed his heart on top of it. One final point. This is the last point. We need to leave a godly legacy. So maybe I'm talking to some dads today who have mixed emotions about this occasion called Father's Day because you've not done the best job possible. There's always a second chance. There's always tomorrow. You can start again, start afresh. But I would just say you want to leave a godly legacy, and that starts by taking your children to church. There is a trend in the church today to go less frequently. A lot of people who used to go to church maybe 3 times a month now go 2x a month or maybe 1x a month. And we see this more and more. And here's what I would say to you. I'm not trying to be legalistic. Maybe I am, whatever you want to call it. You need to be in church every single Sunday and set the example. Sunday is the Lord's Day. Well, Dad, there's a great swell, or let's go to an amusement park. No, yeah, maybe we'll do that later in the afternoon, but we're going to go to church together. Listen to this. A study revealed that if mom and dad attend church regularly, 72% of their children will remain faithful in attendance. It's pretty good. If you go to church regularly, 72% of your children will do the same. However, if only dad attends church regularly, 55% will remain faithful. If only mom attends regularly, only 15% remain faithful. Sorry, moms. Thank God for you. We'd be in big trouble if the moms were not holding the fort down and trying to step in when the fathers step out. So thank you, ladies, for all that you do. But if neither attend, only 6% will remain faithful. See, that's the power of example. And it also shows the influence of a father. So you need to model that for your children and leave a godly legacy. Maybe as you've heard this talk about fathers, you would say, well, I never heard my dad say he loved me. But I want you to know this, regardless of what your earthly father did or did not do, your heavenly Father always has and always will love you. You may be fatherless, but you have a Father in heaven who loves you unconditionally. And he's told you he loves you. He says, I have loved you with an everlasting love. Therefore, with loving kindness, I've drawn you. And I love 1 John. Behold, what manner of love the Father has given to us, that we should be called the sons of God. And guess what? This Father in heaven wants to adopt you into his family. Just as I was adopted, you can be adopted into God's family by believing in Jesus Christ. Let's pray. Now, Father, thank you for this time in your word. And I pray you'll help us all draw close to you. As Jesus said to Mary, I must depart and go to my God and your God, to my Father and your Father. We have a Father in heaven. And for this, we are thankful. So, Lord, we commit ourselves to you now. And we ask you to bless us as we go our way. Bless again the fathers that are here. And for those that come from troubled homes, from fatherless homes, or homes with fathers that didn't do what they should have done, help them to take comfort and courage and strength in knowing that they have a Father in heaven, our Father who art in heaven. While our heads are bowed and our eyes are closed, or maybe someone who has joined us today who has never known God in this personal way, if you would like God to be your Father, if you would like Jesus Christ to forgive you of your sin, just pray this prayer after me. Lord Jesus, I know I'm a sinner, but I know that you are the Savior who died on the cross for my sin and rose again from the dead. I receive you into my life now, and I choose to follow you. In Jesus' name I pray. Amen. Happy Father's Day.

0: 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Well, Pastor Greg, your book, Jesus Revolution, and the movie of the same name have touched a lot of lives. In fact, let me read you a comment from a listener on this subject.
1: Okay.
0: She starts by saying, my story is nothing extraordinary or exciting. Now, remember, she said that. I'm just a woman who became a widow in 2019, and my life has felt empty ever since. I had absolutely no knowledge of the Bible or Jesus other than he was born, died on the cross, was buried, and rose on the third day. That's a pretty good start.
2: Yeah.
0: Then I heard about the Jesus Revolution movie, and it sounded interesting because I remember that time, and I know people who were saved at that time. I saw a video of Pastor Laurie talking about the movie, and to be honest, I found myself wanting to hear more from him. I liked him instantly. Well, I thought to myself, you've got that Bible. Read it. So I started reading the Gospels, and I nearly fell out of my chair. Mm. I always thought the Gospels were the small paragraphs that were read in church every week. I had no idea how long they were or what they said. All I know is when I started reading them, it was the strangest thing. I could feel love coming at me from the pages. I could picture Jesus being there and doing all those wonderful things, and I was dumbfounded. It only took 66 years to find this out. Now I read my Bible every single day without fail. I can't get enough of it. It brought Jesus to life for me. I started attending a Bible-based church and doing Bible study, and now my life is completely different, no longer empty. Remember, she said, my story is nothing extraordinary or exciting. I think I would disagree with that, wouldn't you?
2: Hey, I would. It's so amazing to hear what we call the testimony. The testimony is when we tell our story of how we came to Christ. And, you know, there's a certain similarity in all of our testimonies. We become aware of our need for God. We somehow hear the gospel through a person, through reading the Bible, as in her case. Or some other way, and then we realize we need to make that commitment to Christ ourselves, and we do so, and conversion takes place. But I'm amazed at the different ways the Lord reaches different people, and I'm so thankful that the Jesus Revolution film was an impetus to get your attention. That's really why it was made. You know, We told a story to inspire people. It's a story of how I came to faith, how my wife came to faith, how others came to faith as well, and it can be your story. And so we're thankful that God has used this movie and this story to touch people around the world. And by the way, did you know that movie is based on a book? The book is simply titled Jesus Revolution. Ellen Vaughn is the author. She's a prolific, outstanding writer, and I wrote it with her, telling her all the stories firsthand. And she tells all about those stories that God did in that last great spiritual awakening known as the Jesus Movement or the Jesus Revolution. The film is based on this book, and you can have your own copy of the Jesus Revolution book for your gift of any size. If you saw the movie, you've got to read this book. And for folks that are extra generous, we're not only going to send you the Jesus Revolution book, we're going to send you a DVD copy of the Jesus Revolution film, also a digital download copy that you can take the film and put it on your phone or your tablet or your computer and enjoy it for years to come. 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So get your copy of the Jesus Revolution book. And for those that give a little extra, the Jesus Revolution movie.
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10: With SRN News, I'm Jason Walker. High-level talks in Switzerland seeking a permanent end to the Iran war have ended. Mediators do say that technical negotiations will go on for the rest of the week. They are still counting votes in the Colombian presidential race Sunday. Business owner and attorney Abelardo de la Espria and lawmaker Ivan Cepeda are running neck and neck. UK Prime Minister Keir Starmer facing a crucial decision, either step down or fight a possible leadership challenge from Labour Party rival Andy Burnham. Authorities in Russia-occupied Crimea suspending civilian gasoline sales as Ukraine picks up attacks on fuel supplies. Russian officials now say in that region, local gas stations will only sell fuel to government agencies. This is SRN News.
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14: Hi, this is Robert Jeffress, and I'm glad to study God's Word with you every day on this Bible teaching program. 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
15: people are asking the question, what is the world coming to? Where are we headed? Is anybody really in charge? The answer to all of those questions is found in a single event, the return of Jesus Christ. 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
16: Welcome to Pathway to Victory with author and pastor Dr. Robert Jeffress. The signs are clear that the end is near and the return of Jesus Christ is coming soon. And while we can't know the day or the hour, we can be prepared for whenever that time arrives. Today on Pathway to Victory, Dr. Robert Jeffress describes several characteristics from Jesus that should mark every believer as we prepare for the return of Christ. But first, let's take a moment to hear some important ministry updates.
14: Thanks, David, and welcome again to Pathway to Victory. In 1776, exactly 250 years ago, the Continental Congress called America to a day of prayer and fasting, a day of getting on their knees before Almighty God. Those men understood something we desperately need to recover today, that the fate of this nation rests not merely in the strength of our armies, but in the strength of our God. You see, America's renewal will never begin in Washington. It will begin in the hearts of ordinary believers who are willing to pray. That's the motivation behind the In God We Trust matching challenge that's in motion right now. Friends of Pathway to Victory agreed to establish this matching challenge of $1.5 million as a means for inspiring friends like you to join in. So every dollar you give today is immediately doubled, reaching more souls, strengthening more families, and calling this nation back to the God who made her great. And right now, he's inviting you to be part of something significant. Our deadline for receiving your gift is the weekend of America's 250th anniversary, and we urge you to respond soon. When you do, I'm going to send you several exclusive thank you gifts from Pathway to Victory. We will share more details about these resources later in today's program. But right now, it's time to open our Bibles to see what God has to say about living in these troubled times. I titled my message, How Should We Now Live?
15: The Bible says two things about the return of Jesus. First of all, his coming is absolutely certain. And secondly, the Bible promises his coming is soon. Well, how are we to be living in light of that certain and soon coming of the Lord? As you look through Scripture, there are three qualities that ought to characterize every believer who finds himself living in the last days. First of all, the Bible says we are to be people of hope. But not only are we to be people of hope, secondly, the Bible says we are to be people of insight. People who live in the last times are people who, first of all, understand the times. The people of insight are people who not only understand their times, but they know what they should do. And that means in these last days, we are to be people of action. People of action. We're to be people who are doing something. And make no mistake about it, God has called upon us to confront an evil society. He's called upon us to confront evil leaders. He's called upon us to confront all immorality and say without stuttering or stammering, thus saith the Lord. We are to be actively involved in battle. Listen to what Jesus said in Matthew 5, verses 13 and 14. He said, you are the salt of the earth, but if the salt has become tasteless, how will it be made salty again? It is good for nothing except to be thrown out and trampled underfoot by men. You've heard me say this before, but when Jesus talked about being salt, he was talking about being a preservative. That's what salt did in Jesus' day. It didn't prevent the decaying of meat. It delayed the decay of meat. It gave the meat a longer shelf life until it eventually had to be thrown out. And Jesus said, as my representatives in the world today, you're to be salt. You're to be a preservative in this culture. You're to keep this world from prematurely imploding so that people have longer to accept the gospel. You know, for salt to impact meat, to preserve meat, it can't remain in the salt shaker. It has to get out of the shaker. It has to penetrate the meat itself to be a preservative. God has called upon us to influence this world, to push back against the tide of immorality that is engulfing us. We are to be salt. But he also said, you are to be the light of the world, a city set on a hill that cannot be hidden. We are to be at the same time that we are pushing back against evil, we are being the holding forth. We're to be holding forth the word of the light of God. It's not either or. Jesus didn't say you're to be salt or light. He said you're to be salt and light. You're to confront evil, but share Jesus at the same time. And that's why I'm grateful for our church. Our church has a balance in doing that. Yes, we're standing up and speaking out in a godless culture, but at the same time, we have a plan to penetrate the darkness with the light of God's word. One of my favorite verses in all of the Bible is Daniel 11:32. It says, the people who know their God shall stand firm and take action. God has called us not just to understand the times, but to do something. We're to be people of hope. We're to be people of insight. But thirdly, we're to be people of courage. To be that salt and light in today's world takes courage. A.W. Tozer once said, a scared world needs a fearless church. God wants us to be fearless people as we stand for him. Are you ready to stand for him, regardless of the cost? Persecution is coming. It's coming not just around the world, it's coming to this country. Are you ready for it? Sadly, most Christians aren't. If they just hear of the possibility of suffering or persecution, man, they run for the exits of the church. They hide under the bed. They're fearful of suffering. Jesus said, get ready. It is coming. When I think about real persecution, I think about a story Randy Alcorn told, the remarkable story of Graham Staines and his family. On January the 23rd, 1999, Graham Staines and his two sons, Philip, 11 years of age, and Timothy, 6 years old, were murdered by a large mob of militant Hindus. They had gone to a Christian camp in the jungle where Graham was ministering. At midnight, the mob attacked, setting fire to the jeep in which Graham and his sons were sleeping. They were burned alive. When the fire finally cooled, they found the charred body of Graham Staines with his arms around the bodies of his sons. The response of his wife Gladys and daughter Esther was on the front page of every newspaper in India. Gladys said, "I have only one message for the people of India. I am not bitter, neither am I angry, but I have one great desire, that each citizen of this country should establish a personal relationship with Jesus Christ, who gave up his life for their sins. Let us burn hatred and spread the flame of Christ's love." Many people were surprised when Gladys Staines decided to remain in India. She explained her decision this way: "My husband and our children have sacrificed their lives for this nation. India is my home. I hope to be here and continue to serve the needy." When asked how she felt about the murder of her dad, 13-year-old Esther said, "I praise the Lord that he found my father worthy to die for him." Let me ask you again, are you ready to suffer for Christ? People who find themselves living in the last days need to be people of hope. We need to be people of insight, but we have to be people of courage. That brings us to an all-important question. Where exactly are we on God's timetable? Pastor, how close are we to the end? We know in Matthew 24, Jesus said, "No man can know the day or the hour." But we also read in 2 Peter that we are to be alert. We are to be looking for and hastening the coming day of the Lord. So how close are we? There are two places we need to look to answer that question. First of all, we need to look at the world situation. That's one way to know how close we are. And when I talk about the world situation specifically, I'm talking about looking at the Middle East, and even more specifically, looking at Israel. The Bible says the final world events before the return of Christ that matter won't be occurring in London, New York, or Tokyo. The final events that usher in the return of Christ will take place in Israel and the nations around Israel. Now, again, we can't know the hour or day, but I want you to write down these four truths about the world situation. Number one, there is a clear pattern of events laid out in the Bible concerning the last days. When you tie together the Old Testament and the New Testament, there is a clear pattern about what's going to happen immediately before Christ returns. Specifically, there is going to be an increased hostility toward the Jewish people and toward the nation of Israel. And there's going to be an intense hatred for Christians. Those two things go hand in hand together. The Antichrist will launch a persecution against the Jews and against believers. There will be an intense hatred of Israel that will result in an invasion of Israel. Number two, there's an amazing similarity between our world and the world the Bible describes at the end of time. Go back and read Matthew 24 and 25 when Jesus laid out what is going to happen in the world before he returns. And yes, it's true, a lot of those signs have been around for a long time. But as Jesus said, those signs are going to be like the labor pains a woman experiences before birth. They're going to increase in both frequency and intensity. And we're seeing that happen. Number three, if that is true, then we indeed may be the generation to experience the rapture of the church. Remember, the rapture occurs 7 years before the second coming. If the second coming is close, how much closer will be the rapture of the church? I read this week that Ann Graham Lotz, the daughter of Billy Graham, said she believes she will be alive to see the rapture of the church. She may or may not be true, but it's close. It's getting closer every day. As I've said so often, one of two things is happening. Either he's coming or we're going, but we're living in the last days for all of us. Our confrontation with God is soon. And that means, number four, every sign points in one direction. It won't be long now. How do we know where we are on God's timetable? Look at the world situation. But secondly, we need to look at the Bible. You know, the question I'm asked, perhaps you've been asked as well, is, why is the Lord so slow in returning? Why, we've heard this refrain for 2,000 years that Jesus is coming back. He hasn't come back yet. With the world situation like it is, why doesn't the Lord put an end to it and come back? Well, Peter faced that same question, and he answers it in 2 Peter 3, verses 3 to 10. I want you to look at these verses very carefully. Peter warned, "Know this first of all, that in the last days mockers will come with their mocking, following after their own lust, saying, 'Where is the promise of his coming?

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5: Popular preacher here in the Metroplex. Listen to him on the radio saying the same thing. On Easter Sunday morning, he said, oh, these stupid Christians looking for the coming of Jesus. Why, people have been saying from the beginning of time, he's coming back. He hasn't come back yet, and he's not coming back. That, a pastor of a well-known church here in the Metroplex. That's what the scoffers will say in the last days. You know what Peter says? There's another time men were saying that. They were saying that right before the flood. God had promised to destroy the world because of its wickedness. But the flood was delayed. And people scoffed at the idea. But one day, as Jesus said, while they were eating, drinking, and marrying, and giving in marriage, the flood came and swept them all away. So will it be when Christ returns again. The Lord's return is certain because he's promised it. Secondly, the Lord's return will usher in a day of judgment for the ungodly. Notice the sequence of words here. Water, destruction, judgment, fire. When the flood came, it swept the unbelievers away into everlasting judgment. God destroyed the world once with water, and he promised he would never do it again. I know it's hard to look around and believe that promise sometimes, but he really has promised, as wet as it gets, he's not going to destroy the world again with water. Every time you see a rainbow, that is God's promise. He won't destroy the world by water, but he is going to destroy it by fire. The Bible says everything we see is going to be burned up one day at the Lord's return. That is going to be good news for us who are believers. It is terrible news for unbelievers because the Lord's return signals his judgment. And number three, the Lord's return is delayed to give people a chance to trust in Christ. This delay that the scoffers mock, where is the promise of his coming? That delay is for their benefit. God gave them a delay as a gift to them to give them one final chance to repent. God is not a God who hates people. He loves people. But he's also a God of justice. He must judge sin. God has provided a way of escape through faith in Jesus Christ. And God is giving every person one last chance to repent before the day of judgment comes. And that leads to the question, How can I best prepare for the apocalypse? How do we prepare for the certain and soon coming of the Lord? You know, we look around the world and we say, what in the world is wrong with the world? To answer that question, all you have to do is look in the mirror. If you want to know what's wrong with the world, just look in the mirror. You're the problem. I'm the problem. The turmoil in the world today is because of the turmoil that exists in every human heart. A turmoil that is caused by sin, a rebellion against God. And the Bible says we've all sinned. We've all rebelled against God, and everything that is wrong in the world today can be traced back to that rebellion against God. A rebellion we've all participated in. We've all sinned, the Bible says. We've all are in deserving of God's judgment. How can we be made right with God? How can we be at peace with God? Listen to what Paul said in Romans 5, verse 1. Therefore, having been justified by faith, we have peace with God through our Lord Jesus Christ. Listen to me. The only way any of us are going to be at peace with God, the only way we can be assured of being welcomed into heaven, is to be justified by God. That word justified is a legal term. It means to be declared not guilty. The only hope any of us has is that we will be found not guilty before God. But here's the problem. We're guilty before God. You don't need me to tell you that. You've sinned. I've sinned. We've all sinned. We're very, very guilty. How

0: could God ever find us not guilty? Well, that is the miracle of the gospel of Jesus Christ. When Jesus died on the cross, he willingly took the punishment for your sin and my sin. And when we trust in Jesus for our salvation, in that great courtroom of heaven, God bangs the gavel down and says, not guilty, justified, freely forgiven forever. The only hope we have to be at peace with God when he comes or we go to be with him and stand before him in judgment is to be found not guilty. That's the way we prepare for the soon and certain return of Christ. There's an old fable about Satan meeting with three new apprentice demons. He told the demons that their job was to deceive people from turning to the truth and knowing Christ as Savior. So he said to the demons, now, how do you propose to deceive people? The first demon raised his hand and said, I'll tell people there is no God. Satan said, no, that won't work. I mean, everybody can look around and know there has to be a God who created all of this. The second demon raised his hand and said, I'll tell people there is no hell. Satan said, that won't work either. I mean, deep down instinctively, everybody knows there has to be a place of judgment for unbelievers and for evildoers. The third demon raised his hand and he said, I know. I'll tell people there is no hurry. Satan smiled and said, with that, you will deceive millions. There is no hurry. Oh, Pastor, I know I need to get things right with God someday. I know things aren't what they should be, and I'll get around to it one day. But I've got my family responsibilities. I've got this problem at work. I've got this health issue I'm dealing with. I'm just starting out in life as a teenager and young adult. I've got some living I want to do. I'll get around to it eventually. There's no hurry. That's the deception of Satan. The truth is, today is the only day you have. And today very well may be the last day that you have. And that's why the scripture says, today is the day of salvation. Jesus is coming again. Are you ready?
1: At Pathway to Victory, we're pleased to hear from men and women from all walks of life and from all points on the globe who say yes to Jesus. And this thrills us because Pathway to Victory exists for this very purpose. And these encounters are made possible because we've fostered friendships with people like you, friends who trust Pathway to Victory to impact others through their voluntary gifts. Take, for example, Mitch from Ohio. Mitch wrote to tell us that Pathway to Victory restored his faith in Christ and that he now finds himself talking about the Bible with others as part of everyday conversation. There are millions more like Mitch. Your gift to the In God We Trust Matching Challenge puts God's Word in front of every one of them, doubled in impact, twice the reach, and every soul reached for eternity. 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
2: 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Again, that's P.O. Box 223-609, Dallas, Texas, 75222. I'm David J. Mullins. In recent decades, politicians have established laws that are hostile toward Christian values. Does that mean Christians should disobey the government? Hear the answer to that important question in a message titled, To Obey or Not to Obey? That's Tuesday on Pathway to Victory. 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
9: In the 2001 heist caper Ocean's 11, George Clooney, Brad Pitt, Matt Damon, and Julia Roberts team up to rob a nasty casino owner of $150 million. Now, typically, we frown on theft. But as heist movies almost always do, Ocean's 11 stylishly invites us to sympathize with these suave criminals' elaborate plan to bilk an even more deserving crook out of his fortune. It's a morally relative exercise in looking past the lesser of two evils. Other content concerns in this PG-13 movie include profanity, drinking, gambling, and revealing clothes. So we're giving Ocean's 11 a 2.5 out of 5 for family friendliness. 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I'm Adam Holtz for Plugged In by Focus on the Family.
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10: 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And you say, honey, what's wrong? And she said, I can't believe you don't know what's wrong. And then it dawns on you. I doubt that I'm sorry is going to hack it. But chances are if you say to her, honey, what could I do to make this up to you? I know we can't do anything today. It's gone. But what can I do to make this up to you? Chances are she'll have an idea.
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13: The only way God can be true to himself is for your sin debt to be paid either by you in eternal separation from him or somebody else pay the debt which his son Jesus Christ did. 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
17: With SRN News, I'm Jason Walker. Officials in Russia-occupied Crimea have now suspended civilian gasoline sales as Ukraine increases attacks on fuel supplies. Local gas stations there will only sell fuel to government agencies. Much of Europe remains in a huge heat wave, at least for them. France, Spain, Italy, Germany. We've all seen highs anywhere from 104 to 108. Concerts and sporting events canceled. The Eiffel Tower and other venues setting up misting stations to keep people cool. Extreme heat and dry, windy conditions fueling several wildfires in the western U.S., including a blaze in Utah that has forced the evacuation of an entire small town of some 1,000 people. Authorities say there have been no reports of any fatalities. SRN News.
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19: Jesus told a parable about two men that prayed on a street corner. One was a Pharisee, and he said, God, I thank you that I'm not like all these other people. I keep all the rules. I check all the boxes. He said the other man was a very public, very well-known, the most notorious sinner in the community. And he said that man wouldn't even lift his eyes to heaven. But he said, God, have mercy on me, a sinner. Jesus said that man went home forgiven, and the other man went home in his guilt. Self-righteousness, it's compromise.
18: 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We'll be back to the message in just a moment. 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That's 855-577-2255. We're so glad you're here to listen. Today's message from Pastor Alan is called Compassion, Compromise, Conflict.
19: You know, the reality of change is it's never embraced by everyone. It never is. The American Revolution, they say that only about a third of the colonists were in favor of the revolution. Another third were supportive of the British, and another third were just going to wait and see. So when we think about change, when Jesus came, not everybody adhered to or chose to be his follower. And so you've got to be conscious when you recognize that there's great change, that there's decisions for you to make. Whether you're going to be impacted by the change, how you're going to be impacted, if you're willing to be changed, it's very important. It's never going to be widely embraced. Therefore, there are many opinions that are expressed in seasons of change. Lots of opinions about what's appropriate, inappropriate, right or wrong. And decisions are often based upon, you know, what I think. This is how I feel. And feelings are legitimate and thoughts are certainly real, but I would submit to you, if the consequences are significant, decisions need to be based upon more than individual opinion or preference. And for those of us who consider ourselves to be Christ followers, we have a resource. The scripture is essential when we're navigating seasons of change. It provides guidance for us and perspective to deliver us from the tyranny of fear and the tyranny of self. Because if we don't interrupt the momentum of ourself, it will fill our lives and define our futures by what I want, what I think, and what I feel. And that's true even if you're born again. And you will miss most of the purposes of God for your life if you allow that tyranny to remain in place. Thus, invitations to read your Bible. If you're not consistently, systematically reading through your Bible, you are forfeiting the guidance of God. You don't have to be on the plan with us, but you need that discipline. It's remarkable the changes that are swirling around us these days and the multitude of opinions around it. It's dizzying. I mean, I talk to people across our nation on a regular basis, and it just seems to be true at every walk of life from every perspective. You know, there are issues that are prevalent today that are viewed differently than we have seen before. One of the current topics is illegal immigration and the people who are in our nation without proper documentation. There is a wide array of opinions around how to think about that. I'll give you my opinion, but I believe it's supported by Scripture. I'm going to walk you through some biblical perspectives on what I think that's true. And while there's room for more than one interpretation of Scripture, I would encourage you not to formulate opinions just based on what you think. Because when you stand before the Lord, I think won't carry the day. It's what God said that will carry the day. And I understand the responsibility of that. But is it compassionate? Is it kindness? What is the response? We're currently committed to a program of deporting people who are here illegally and are criminals. And there are an enormous number of people who don't think that's a good idea, which is a bit intriguing to me. I'll give you the simplest version from my vantage point. Any conversation that begins with illegal means the conversation needs to be about more than kindness. If you came into this country illegally, that has to be rectified before there's any further conversation. And I don't believe that's absent compassion. But there's a tremendous amount of confusion around that. If you choose another aspect of our lives, if you're in the habit of making withdrawals from the bank illegally, I object to that. And no matter what circumstance you bring to me that follows the illegal withdrawal, well, I withdrew the money illegally, that's called stealing. Robbing a bank, probably technically, but I made the illegal withdrawal because I had a real need. Still illegal. I made the illegal withdrawal because I was in a health crisis. It's still illegal. And oh, by the way, it isn't your money. If it was your money, it's not an illegal withdrawal. You could withdraw your money. So you're taking something that belongs to someone else, which means you're determining that they should forfeit something because you're putting your need in front of theirs. Well, all of those same principles apply to the debate around immigration. And I don't believe it's fundamentally a political issue. See, I believe if the church were using its voice appropriately, we would have a great deal more moral clarity. Politicians just want votes. That's the nature of that contract. And they are a representation of the hearts of the people, at least in the system of government that we propose to have. And I don't think it's a lack of compassion. You know, and there's all sorts of things introduced into that. If someone's here illegally and they have a child, well, I've traveled enough. I can tell you for a fact, if you're visiting Israel with one of our tours and you have a child while you're there, the child is not Israeli. That doesn't really seem complicated. Well, we would like it to be. Well, okay. I'd like to eat chocolate and lose weight. But we seem to get addled in the conversation. And the church's voice is important. We can't afford to stand on the sidelines and say, we don't notice the culture. Can we have a Bible study about the first century? The reason the gender confusion made its way to be such an issue that we have men competing in women's sports is for decades the church has been almost totally silent on biblical discussions of gender roles. We're not the same. We're not. And the Bible has some things to say about it. And then because we haven't been willing to talk about it, and the church has looked more like the secular version of the discussion, the culture is without guidance because we haven't been salt and light. The whole discussion around the LGBTQ, I don't keep up, reflects a phenomenal silence on the part of the church. I don't doubt that there are people who struggle with those issues and those perspectives, in which there are some individuals with whom there's significant confusion. But there's a great difference in doing that and mutilating our children because there are confused people amongst us. But we confuse the discussion around language, and the church just, we're rendered mute because, to be truthful, I don't think it matters that much to us. And we watch our nation be looted by people who were here illegally, looting our educational system, looting our healthcare system. And we'll just be quiet because one way or another, some of the loot filters down to us, so we just stay quiet. And we won't talk about the other issues because it might infringe on our ability to get our portion from the trough of the loot. And I believe that there will be a serious consequence before the Lord. So compassion, compromise, and conflict, I think we start with our life objective. And this is really a biblical perspective to inform why I would say those things to you. Folks, we cannot hide from our current culture and hold up a few verses from Romans and say, I'm saved, and think we're at peace with God. Now, I think I can support that for you pretty simply from Scripture in a moment or two. But there is some very, very destructive thinking that has taken root in the church. And I have meetings almost every day with people that say they are counting on the church to be the difference maker in our culture on abortion. I had that meeting today. Man traveled hundreds of miles to have the conversation. Sincere man, good man, businessman, highly trained person. And he said the church will make the difference. And the reality is the statistics say there's almost no difference between the church and the secular culture on the issue. Almost 70% of Americans are okay with abortion. Say, well, you know, not after 12 weeks. 96% of abortions take place in those first 12 weeks. And we just hide from it. And now we have these conversations. We have to say, well, you know, in reality, the church doesn't act like the church. Because we're not really committed to discipleship. We've embraced the gospel of salvation. And if we're saved, we just ignore the counsel of Scripture.
18: We'll be right back. First, a word from Pastor Allen about his new book.
19: Folks, understanding who you are in Christ, the price that was paid to give you status in the kingdom of God, it will write a future for you that is not dependent upon your family of origin, your life circumstance, the expressions of evil that you've had to overcome. In Christ Jesus, we are triumphant both in time and for all eternity. We put this little booklet together. It'll help you. 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
18: 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That's 855-577-2255. Now, let's get back to Pastor Alan with his message called Compassion, Compromise, Conflict.
19: I think our objective in life, Ecclesiastes 12, is pretty straightforward. This is from the perspective of King Solomon. Now all has been heard. Here's the conclusion of the matter. Fear God and keep his commandments. For this is the whole duty of man. For God will bring every deed into judgment, including every hidden thing, whether it is good or evil. So if you just want a little pocket summary of the assignment for your journey under the sun, fear God and keep his commandments. Everything else is subordinated to that. Why would you do that? Because God is going to bring every deed into evaluation. He's going to evaluate every deed, not arbitrarily, not on a whim, not based on what I think or I feel, based on the counsel of his word and his character. Hebrews 4 gives us a slightly different perspective, but it adds tremendous value to the word of God in our lives. It said the word of God is living and active. It's a living thing. Sharper than any double-edged sword, it penetrates even to the dividing of soul and spirit, joints and marrow. It judges thoughts and attitudes of the heart. Nothing in all creation is hidden from God's sight. Everything is uncovered and laid bare before the eyes of him to whom we must give account. There's that reminder again, we are going to give an account for how we live our lives. That's our motivation for the fear of God. You think, well, I'm never going to be. Oh, you will be. And you can't blame the pastor. It may be true I was inadequate and too often inept, but it will not be an adequate excuse when you stand before the Lord. Or your parenting, or the evil in other people, or the hatred in the world, all the things we bring forth to excuse our ungodliness. God's word helps us to decipher the indecipherable. Scripture establishes for us authority, priorities. It identifies the best pathways for living. We don't always like it. The scripture brings discipline to our lives. It's hard sometimes to distinguish the thoughts and attitudes of the heart. We are able to excuse, to self-justify. We all have phenomenal abilities at that. And I need the word of God to help to separate out those things that would diminish what God would do in me. And so do you. So our objective is to lead lives that reverence God, that fear God, and to keep his commandments. And to do that, we're going to need the word of God. And let's look at these words a little bit more. We'll start with the happy end, compassion, mercy, and grace. 2 Corinthians 1:3, praise be to the God and Father of our Lord Jesus Christ, the Father of compassion and the God of all comfort, who comforts us in all our troubles so that we can comfort those in any trouble with the comfort we ourselves have received from God. Now, I think we often use those words interchangeably, and in reality, they're different. And if you use them in a sloppy way, you're more easily manipulated. Just a good working definition of compassion is it's a response to someone's suffering, typically motivated by a desire or an intent to relieve the discomfort or the suffering. A response to someone's suffering with the intent of relieving it, trying to alleviate, to be of assistance. So go back to the verse. It says God is the Father of compassion and the God of all comfort. God is the ultimate expression of the willingness to alleviate suffering. He sent his son. So when you say, I have compassion on someone, the next sentence should be an expression of what how that's going to be given expression. There's many places in the New Testament, I spared you the study, it would maybe another time, where Jesus talks about the compassion Jesus directed towards crowds, individuals, circumstances. And in all of those instances, there's a response from him to alleviate the discomfort, the suffering. He looks at a group of people that have been with him 3 days and they've run out of food. And he said, I have compassion on these people. Let's feed them. He didn't just say, oh, it's too bad. They're kind of hungry. Let's talk about fasting. compassion. Let's consider that in light of mercy. Mercy's a bit different. In Micah chapter 7 and verse 18, it said, "Who is a God like you who pardons sin and forgives the transgressions of the remnant of his inheritance?" Micah's talking to the, he's a prophet, he's talking to the people about God restoring the Jewish people back to the land after the exile. So the remnant of the people who survived, he said, God has forgiven their transgressions. You don't stay angry forever, and you delight to show mercy. You will again have compassion on us. You will tread our sins underfoot and hurl all our iniquities into the depths of the sea. God didn't always show them compassion. Sometimes he showed them discipline. They had to leave their country. They lost their homes. They lived as slaves in a foreign land for decades. But Micah said, you won't stay angry forever because you delight to show mercy. Well, mercy is a little different than compassion. Mercy is very closely aligned with forgiveness. Mercy is when punishment is withheld, punishment that is deserved. I'm not going to extend the discipline, the punishment that is deserved. I'm going to give you mercy. That's different than compassion. Now, the challenge in every generation is this issue of compromise. People of God don't typically just say, God, I want nothing to do with you. We don't typically say, I no longer want to be a Christian. I think I'll be Buddhist. Or I think I reject Christianity. I'm going to choose a New Age or Eastern mysticism or some other form of occult practice. That isn't typically the way we behave. It's far more normal to say, well, I'm just going to add some things to it. In fact, politics is the art of compromise. Nobody gets what all they want. So I say, I'm not interested in politics. I don't want to compromise with evil. The 12-week ban on abortion is avoiding the issue. It's a reflection of our hearts. It doesn't matter to us. Now, I understand incremental victory, and but there's a heart issue in play. Compromise has been a part of the discussion with the people of God from the garden until the conclusion of the book of Revelation. Compromise brings us into conflict with God. We're afraid of conflict in our world, in our relationships, in our places of business, in our schools. We're concerned about conflict because we take a position with God. I would submit to you, we should be more concerned about conflict with God because we have embraced compromise to avoid conflict in our present condition. You don't want to find yourself in opposition to God. It doesn't work well. Because we don't truly believe he will discipline us. We truly don't think he's just. We think his mercy is bigger than his justice. The examples in the Old Testament perhaps are a bit more dramatic. We know some of the stories. But it's just as prevalent in the New Testament amongst the new covenant people, the people who've received Jesus as their Lord and Savior, in city after city, in church after church. In Galatians chapter 3, Paul writes to a church that he's been very instrumental in seeing brought into existence. And he said, "You foolish Galatians, who has bewitched you?" In case you're not tracking, those are not complimentary phrases. Before your very eyes, Jesus Christ was clearly portrayed as crucified. I would like to learn just one thing from you. Did you receive the Spirit by observing the law or by believing what you heard? Are you so foolish? In three verses, he's called them fools twice. But after beginning with the Spirit, you're now trying to attain your goal by human effort. One of the ways we compromise is with our own self-righteousness. We just think we're so remarkable. We've checked the boxes better than other people have checked them. And because we've checked the boxes so well, there's really very little left for us to consider. The best analogy I have for your spiritual well-being is very similar to your physical health. Most of us at about 17 or 18 were pretty healthy. My metabolism was a raging inferno. I could eat an entire pizza as an hors d'oeuvre. Something has changed. Now I look at pizza and I get fluffy. But I'm still interested in paying attention to my health. So I've adopted different habits and different responsibilities. The Bible says that when you first become a Christian, you think like a child and you talk like a child. But at some point you're expected to grow up. And in Galatians, they had decided, they'd checked the boxes so well, they didn't need to be dependent upon the redemptive work of Jesus. It's compromise. Oh, it's of a religious sort, but it's every bit as much compromise. We're better than everybody else. We look down our noses. Jesus told a parable about two men that prayed on a street corner. One was a Pharisee, and he said, God, I thank you that I'm not like all these other people. I keep all the rules. I check all the boxes. He said the other man was a very public, very well-known, the most notorious sinner in the community. And he said that man wouldn't even lift his eyes to heaven. But he said, God, have mercy on me, a sinner. Jesus said that man went home forgiven, and the other man went home in his guilt. Self-righteousness, it's compromise. We don't need as much of the mercy of God. We don't have as much business to do with God. I know some people that need to do some business with God, but it's not me.
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24: 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Thanks for joining us today. I'm John Fuller.
26: Dr. Gary Chapman is well known for his best-selling books based on the five love languages. Now, in his research for this newer book on the five apology languages, Dr. Chapman and his co-author, Dr. Jennifer Thomas, did a 2-year study asking thousands of people two questions. When you apologize to someone, what do you typically say? And number two, when someone apologizes to you, what would you want them to say? The answers fell into five categories, which became the five apology languages.
24: Yeah, it's really great stuff, and most of us tend to apologize the way our parents taught us to, as we were fighting with siblings, probably. But I certainly know that from experience.
26: It sounds like your experience.
24: But this is a much more comprehensive approach that can make a difference in all of your relationships. And here now, Dr. Gary Chapman speaking at a Focus on the Family Marriage Conference just a few years ago.
25: So the question is, what does a sincere apology look like? Let me share with you the five languages of apology. I want to suggest you jot these down because chances are you and your spouse have a different apology language, and I'd like to help you make this whole process of apologizing and forgiving easier for both of you. The first apology language is expressing regret, typically expressed in the words, I'm sorry. This is an emotional aspect of apologizing. It is trying to communicate to the other person how deeply you feel about what you did, how much you regret what you did or what you said. Now, let me just encourage you that if you use this language, I'm sorry, always tell them what you're sorry for. I'm sorry that I came home an hour and a half late. I know we're late for the program now, and I know you don't like to go in the middle of things, and I really feel badly that I didn't pay more attention to what I was doing, and I came home an hour and a half late. Tell them what you're sorry for. See, if you simply say the words, I'm sorry, your spouse may well be thinking, you certainly are. Is there anything else you'd like to say? So you tell them what you're sorry for, and you don't put a but on the end of the statement. I'm sorry that I lost my temper, but if you had not, then I would not. And it ceases to be an apology, and you are now blaming them for your losing your temper. So eliminate the buts, okay? I'm sorry. Let me give you a biblical example of this. Luke chapter 15, verse 21, the prodigal son. Listen to what he says. I am no longer worthy to be called your son. You feel the regret in that? You feel the emotion in that? I'm no longer worthy to be called your son. Psalm 51, verse 17, David says, a broken and contrite heart, O God, you will not despise. It's regret. It's recognizing that what you said or did has deeply hurt the other person, and you are asking them to forgive you because you're expressing regret. Okay? A second apology language is accepting responsibility. Accepting responsibility. I was wrong, should not have done that, no excuse for that, I was wrong. I remember years ago, before I was as spiritual as I am now, I said to my wife one morning, honey, where's my briefcase? And she said, I haven't seen it. I said, it was in there by the dresser. You must have moved it. She said, Gary, I haven't seen your briefcase. I said, Carolyn, think. I know where it was. Who else would have moved it? And I did about two more rounds of that. Every round I got higher, higher, higher. I was screaming at my wife. Can you believe that? Me? Well, I got the kids in the car, and I was nice to the kids. Have a nice day, da-da-da-da-da. But when I left the kids off at the school, I drove to my office feeling angry toward her. Very idea. Lost my briefcase. Don't even know what my schedule is today. Don't know who I'm seeing, what I'm doing. Irresponsible woman, and all this stuff run through my mind. When I got to church, I didn't walk in by the secretaries. I went in the back door to my office. Folks, when you have sinned, you don't want to be around people. I went in the back door to my office, and I opened my door, and I went into my office, and there was my briefcase. Now I have an option. I can say to myself, I'm not going to let her know it was out here. Or I could practice what I preach. And if I had done the former, I obviously would not be using this for an illustration. So I called her. I said, hi, honey. I found my briefcase. And I said to her, I was wrong. I should not have talked to you the way I did. I did not say it was easy to say I was wrong. I said it's right to say I was wrong. In fact, some of you have not said those words in a long, long, long time. Let's just do a dry run, okay? Let's just say it out loud together. I was wrong. See, some of you had trouble even on a dry run. Accepting responsibility. Again, Luke chapter 15, verse 21, the prodigal said to his father, I have sinned against heaven and against you. 1 John chapter 1, verse 9, if we confess our sins, God is faithful and just to forgive us our sins. It's acknowledging and agreeing with God and with our spouse that what we did was wrong. Third apology language, making restitution or offering to make restitution. What can I do to make this right? In the personal relationship, we're simply offering to make things right. Now, I know you guys would never do this, but let's say that you forget your anniversary. No card, no flowers, no dinner, no nothing. And so you're sitting there at night, and you look up, and she's crying. And you say, honey, what's wrong? And she said, I can't believe you don't know what's wrong. And then it dawns on you. I doubt that I'm sorry is going to hack it. But chances are, if you say to her, honey, what could I do to make this up to you? I know we can't do anything today. It's gone. But what can I do to make this up to you? Chances are she'll have an idea. Biblical example of this is Zacchaeus. Remember what Zacchaeus said in Luke chapter 19 and verse 8? If I have cheated anyone, I'm going to pay them back four times what I took from them. That is making restitution. And when you offer to make restitution, for some people, this is what they're actually waiting for to know that you are sincere, is because you're offering to make restitution. A fourth language of apology is genuinely repenting or expressing the desire to change, which is what the word repentance means. Acts chapter 2, verse 38, Peter is preaching and he says, repent and be baptized, every one of you, in the name of Jesus Christ for the forgiveness of sins. Repentance is a part of the whole apology confession process. So this is saying to your spouse, I know I did this last week. And here I have, I've done it again. I don't want to keep doing this. Can you help me? Can we talk about this? Can we come up with a plan where I won't do this again? Because I don't like this about me. I don't want this to be a part of our relationship. I don't want to continue doing this. It's expressing the desire to change. I was sharing this when we were writing the book, with a couple in my office, and the lady said, oh, I can give you a perfect example of that in our own marriage. She said, several years ago, our baby was about 2 years old, and my husband, who is not typically an angry man, lost his temper with our two-year-old, and he picked up the two-year-old and started shaking our baby. And when he did, I grabbed the baby and said, don't you treat our baby like that. And I ran into the bedroom just bawling with my baby. And she said, it was about 20 minutes later, he came in and said to me, honey, I am so sorry. I cannot believe I did that. I don't ever want to do that again. Can we talk? Can you help me? I don't ever want to lose my temper like that again. And she said, we sat there and talked and came up with a very simple plan that if he ever saw himself about to lose it with our child, he would simply say to me, honey, I've got to take a walk. Would you take over? I'm getting hot. She said that was 7 years ago. He has never done anything like that since then. She said he's taken a few walks through the years, but he's never done that again. You see, he expressed the desire to change. They got a plan, and he followed the plan, and he never did it again. And she said, I forgave him because I really believe that he was sincere, and he really did want to never do that again. Number five is requesting forgiveness. Can you find it in your heart to forgive me? David did this in Psalm 51, verse 2. Listen to what he said to God. Blot out my transgressions, wash away all my iniquity, and cleanse me from my sin. Three different ways he asked God to forgive him, but he's requesting forgiveness. Now, some of you have never even thought of this because your mother never taught you this one at all, to actually say, will you forgive me? And consequently, you probably have never said those words. Was very interesting when Dr. Thomas and I were writing this book together. She shared this concept with her mother, and her mother said, oh, I can give you a perfect example of that last one. She said, I have a friend at work. We've been work colleagues for 15 years, and she said, I consider us to be good friends. And she said, I noticed that my friend was rather cold toward me. And so I said to her one day at a break time, is everything all right between us? And she said, my friend said to me, you know what I don't like about you? You don't ever apologize. And she said, what do you mean? And she said, you remember the other day when you did da-da-da-da-da-da? And she said, yes, I remember that, but I told you I was sorry. And she said, I know, but you never asked me to forgive you. And her mother said, well, then let me ask you to forgive because I value our friendship. And she said, my friend said, sure, I'll forgive you. You see, it's not that she was having a hard time forgiving. It's in her mind, her mother had never asked for forgiveness. And that was her apology language. So what I'm suggesting is this, that each of us has a primary apology language. One of these five speaks more deeply to us emotionally than the others. Now, we would appreciate any of these. But if you don't speak the primary language, chances are, in my heart, I'm asking, are you really sincere? I mean, I'm sorry is not enough for me. Or whatever it is, whatever you're saying is not enough for me. Are you? I don't know if you're really sincere. We may not say that, but inside we're thinking, are you really sincere? So let me give you three ways to discover your own primary apology language. One, here's the first question. When I apologize, If you apologize, when I apologize, what do I typically say or do? Because probably what you're saying to others is what you really would like for them to say to you. So just look back on your apologies. What do you typically say when you apologize? And for some of you, I can guarantee you, it's simply, I'm sorry. That's all you've ever said, because that's all your mother ever taught you. You never knew there was anything else to say.
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25: 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Is that they won't admit that they're wrong.

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5: Because now, in their heart, they can see that you are sincere because you're expressing your apology in their language. Now, let's turn to the forgiveness side of all of this, because these must always go together if we're going to deal effectively with our failures. Not enough to apologize. There has to be forgiveness on the part of the one who was offended. I want to suggest to you that our model in forgiveness is God. Ephesians chapter 4, verse 32. Many of you know this verse. Be kind to one another, forgiving one another. Now listen to this. Just as in Christ, God forgave us. God is our model. We're to forgive each other in the same way that God forgives us. How does God forgive us? 1 John chapter 1 and verse 9, the verse I quoted earlier. If we confess our sins, God is faithful and just to forgive us our sins and to cleanse us from all unrighteousness. What do we have to do to receive God's forgiveness? Confess. To use our word, apologize to God. Confess our wrong to God, and then God forgives us. That's the same pattern on the human level. They come and make an apology to you, and then you choose to forgive them. Now, what is forgiveness? Because I think we have a lot of fuzzy thoughts about what forgiveness is. There are three Hebrew words and four Greek words in the Old and New Testament that are translated forgiveness in English. The most common concept of those words are to pardon or to take away. So forgiveness is a godly response to an apology that our spouse or anyone else offers. It's choosing mercy and grace over justice. It's letting God be responsible for justice, and we're going to show mercy and grace to our spouse. Now, to help us remove some of the fuzziness of this, let me give you some statements on what forgiveness does not do. Because I think a lot of people condemn themselves and feel like they haven't forgiven, but there's some things that forgiveness does not do. First of all, forgiveness does not destroy our memory. You probably have heard people say, well, if you haven't forgotten it, you haven't forgiven it. That is not true. Everything that's ever happened to us in our lives is recorded in the brain. And from time to time, those memories come back. And you can forgive a person and still remember what they did. Secondly, forgiveness does not remove all of the painful emotions. When the memory comes back of what your spouse did, the pain comes back. What do you do with those memories and those emotions? You don't deny them. You don't say, oh, I shouldn't be thinking this. You take them to God and you say to God, Lord, you know what I'm remembering and you know what I'm feeling again, but I thank you that's forgiven. Now help me to do something good today. And you don't allow the memories of the past and the pain from the past to mess up today. Look, this is the only day we have. The best thing we can do with past failures is to let them be history. Yes, it happened. Yes, it hurt. It still hurts when you remember it, but it's forgiven. And now let's do something good with today. Third thing, forgiveness does not remove all the consequences of sin. Here's a husband who leaves his wife and children and is gone for 10 years. And then somewhere along the line, he encounters God and he repents and he returns and confesses to his wife and to his children. They can forgive him, but it doesn't bring back the 10 years that was lost. You see, forgiveness never removes all the consequences of sin. Number four, forgiveness does not rebuild trust. I've had people say to me, well, you know, Dr. Chapman, I

0: I told my spouse that I've forgiven them, but I have to be honest with you, I don't trust them. And they're feeling guilty because they don't trust them. Well, forgiveness does not automatically restore trust. How did you lose trust? You lost trust because they were untrustworthy. How do you regain trust? By them being trustworthy. Certainly trust can be reborn, but forgiveness alone does not restore trust automatically. And number five, forgiveness does not always result in reconciliation. Sometimes there's unfaithfulness in a marriage, there's divorce in a marriage, and one of them remarries someone else. Well, even if there's confession and even if there's forgiveness, it's not going to reconcile that relationship. It does sometimes, and many times, open the door to reconciliation, but it doesn't always equal reconciliation. Having said that, I want to ask the question, what if the person does not speak your apology language? They apologize, but they don't speak what the language that touches your heart. Well, by nature, we're going to question their sincerity. But by faith, I hope you're going to choose to forgive them. And I hope now that you understand that there's more than one way to apologize, that when your spouse does apologize to you, even if they're not speaking your language, I hope you're going to say in your heart, you know, that's what his mother taught him, and he's doing all he knows to do, and I'm going to forgive him. We're called upon to forgive. Now, what if your spouse does not apologize? This is a question often raised when we talk about confession, apology, and forgiveness. What if they don't apologize? What if they just act like it's all right, or they deny that they did wrong? Well, let me give you the biblical pattern, and I just have time to outline it for you. Number one, we lovingly confront them. We go to them in a loving way, and we say to them, you know, I share this with you because I value our relationship, and I hope you understand what I'm trying to say, and we lay it on the table, how we feel about what they've done and how deeply it's hurt us. We lovingly confront them. And in Matthew chapter 18, Jesus said, you confront them once, you confront them twice, you confront them three times. You don't give up on the first time, and you're hoping that you can be reconciled to them. You're hoping that they will acknowledge and apologize and you can forgive them. Number two, if they don't apologize, what Jesus said in Matthew was, you treat them as a pagan. He didn't say you forgive them anyway. He said you treat them as a pagan. And then in 1 Peter chapter 2, you have the example of Jesus releasing the people to God. Listen to what Peter said about Jesus. When they reviled him, he did not revile in return. Now listen to this. He, Jesus, committed himself to the one who judges righteously. He released the person to God. God is the judge. God is both just and God is both loving, and God can take care of your spouse who is unrepentant. You don't spend your lifetime trying to take revenge on them. You release the person to God. Number three, we pray for them and stand ready to forgive them. If Jesus said you treat them as a pagan, what do for pagans? You pray for pagans. You want to see them converted. And so you pray for your spouse who is unwilling to deal with their failure. And then number four, and this is the ultimate in Christian response to a spouse that's not repentant, we return good for evil. Romans chapter 12, Jesus said, do not take revenge. On the contrary, if your enemy is hungry, feed him. If he's thirsty, give him something to drink. Do not be overcome by evil, but overcome evil with good. You're never going to hear that outside the Christian framework. You return good for evil. And many, many times when we do this, we find that that person will come to a place of repentance. And when they do, God forgives them. And when we do, we forgive them. And we can go on at that point. Now, what I'm saying is this. Every single one of us here today has failed and will fail our spouse. You don't have to be perfect to have a good marriage, but you do have to deal effectively with your failures.
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14: With SRN News, I'm Jason Walker. After working through the entire night in Switzerland, negotiations have now come to a close. Mediators, though, do say the technical negotiations will go on for the remainder of the week between U.S. and Iranian officials. A good part of Europe remains in the grips of a huge heat wave. France, Spain, and Italy all seeing temps as high as 104 to 108 over the weekend. Concerts and a number of sporting events canceled. Eiffel Tower and other venues setting up misting stations to cool off crowds. And forecasters say Monday may be even worse. Extreme heat and dry, windy conditions continue to fuel several wildfires in the West, including several fires in Colorado and Arizona. This is SRN News.
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15: Welcome to Seculo. It's Friday, June 19th. Welcome to the show today. Look, we got a packed first half of the show, and I do want to hear from you, so give me a call at 1-800-684-3110. Unlike other segments or other shows, I'm going to be taking your calls in this first half hour. I want to hear from you. There's a few different breaking news items. One is this ceasefire that Israel is conducting currently with Hezbollah. This is after, by the way, just last night, while you were sleeping. Several hours into this, Hezbollah conducted several attacks on Israel forces that at least killed four Israeli soldiers. Israel then responded with a massive strike currently. But as of right now, Israel and Hezbollah have agreed to renew their ceasefire. This, again, heated up things, and it also ended up probably being one of the reasons why J.D. Vance did delay his trip. As they said, there were some logistical concerns. There were some issues. Now, for the first time, maybe since the beginning of this conflict, we have seen some pretty harsh words from this administration. We're talking about President Trump directly, and harsh, maybe put it maybe too far, but I'll let you hear it yourself. From President Trump and from Vice President Vance. As we were on air yesterday, Vice President Vance was having that press conference. It ended. I did not hear it while we were on air. It ended with him calling out certain members of the cabinet. We'll play that clip when we get back. But I think you at least need to hear. This is from President Trump. Specifically about his relationship with Bibi Netanyahu last night on, as is from Axios. You need to hear it. And I have my thoughts and I want to get yours. So get ready to call in 1-800-684-3110. This is Byte 7.
17: If it weren't for Donald Trump and Bibi Netanyahu worked well with me, but he will tell you we're the ones with the guns. We're the ones with the whole deal. We're the ones with the B-2 bombers, etc. If it weren't for Donald Trump, Israel would have been eviscerated.
18: Your relationship with Netanyahu's...
17: It's good, but we have to keep him a little bit sane.
18: Are you going to be able to control Israel from attacking Lebanon?
17: Yeah, I will be. I mean, how? I wonder. They have a lot of respect for me, and they do as I say.
15: Pushing back certainly on the narrative, look, I'll be honest with you. I don't love those words. I think when you hear someone say something like, if it wasn't for me, Israel would be eviscerated, I tend to look at people in the Bible who have said similar things. I look at people who have said that historically and how that's gone. Now, I understand what he thought. His thoughts that we are one of the only friends to Israel, and I have appreciated that. I appreciate the way that he has treated Israel. Saying he has to keep him sane, that's maybe pushing it to where I think you're going to have some pushback here from your Jewish community, from your Israeli community. And then saying, you know, they do as I say, clearly pushing back on the narrative that somehow Israel and Bibi Netanyahu have control over the American president. I never believed that. I don't think anyone should believe that. However, when you start tiptoeing, not even tiptoeing, if you start saying not just the United States of America is their ally, and therefore we have been there to protect them, and that's one of the major reasons Israel has kept itself, you know, safe or whatever it may be. But when you start saying, if it weren't for Donald Trump, Israel been eviscerated, I do get a little, you know, the internal part of me, the spiritual part of me, says those are striking words that we need to at least make sure the president is aware of the, not just the global impact of Israel, but the spiritual side of all of this and what that's going to look like. J.D. Vance also had some harsh words. I always tell you on this show, I'm going to be honest with you. I'm going to tell you what I feel. What I feel is the truth. Whether I know you're going to like it or not, I'm going to take your calls about it. And you're going to want to call in right now, 1-800-684-3110. In the next segment, I will take your calls. 1-800-684-3110. Whether you agree with me or disagree with me, it's fine. Just call in. Be respectful to the phone screener, and I want to hear from you. I also want you to support the work of the ACLJ as we wrap up this week. Go to ACLJ.org, become a champion if you can. That is someone that gives on a monthly basis. And I'm going to let you know about a lot more of the work of the ACLJ a little bit later.
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15: 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Secular, we are of a full bank of phone calls right now. We're going to try to get to as many of you can. The next segment, Mike Pompeo is going to be joining us. So stay on hold. We'll do our best to get to as many calls as we can in this segment. But I did want to restate why a lot of people are watching, which is obviously there has been a ceasefire now again with Israel and Hezbollah. This comes after attacks last night from Hezbollah that ended with four soldiers being lost, IDF soldiers, and a pretty massive attack from Israel. And they've you know, renegotiated. They've come back to the terms. They've calmed it down a little bit. But this is what's going to happen. This is why these conversations are fluid. And this is why we have to make sure we are keeping you updated, because things change so rapidly, including J.D. Vance's plans to travel, to sign this deal. And this has put a pause on it, along with other logistical issues. Let's just say it that way. And I do want you to hear from, you heard from President Trump. You heard my thoughts on it. Clearly, a lot of people have some thoughts on my thoughts. But also what you hear from the Vice President of the United States. This happened at the very end of his press conference yesterday, talking specifically about our relationship with Israel.
20: What I will say, and this does bother me, is that you've seen people within Bibi's cabinet who have come out and attacked the deal, and in some ways very personally attacked the President of the United States. And I guess my message to them would be twofold. Number one, Donald J. Trump is the only head of state in the entire world who is sympathetic to the nation of Israel at this moment in time. And he happens to be the head of state of the world superpower. If I was in the cabinet of the Israeli government, I might not be attacking the only powerful ally that I have anywhere left in the entire world. And the second message I would give to some of those cabinet members, Bibi, to his credit, has not gone down this path, but to some of these cabinet members in Israel who are attacking the President of the United States, the other thing that I would say is that over the last 3 months, two-thirds of the defensive weapons that have protected your homeland have been built by American hands and paid for by American tax dollars. The problem for Israel is not Donald J. Trump. And anybody in Israel who thinks their biggest problem is the President of the United States needs to wake up and smell the reality of the situation that country is in.
15: Yeah, I mean, that is from J.D. Vance. A lot of that I don't disagree with, by the way, and the fact that the American people are, and the American government has certainly been one of the few friends to Israel. That's for sure. I have no problem with him saying that. I don't really know who he's talking about within the cabinet. I'm sure that that has maybe been in some Israeli news. I haven't seen that as much. Also, you have to remember, this is what I've said so many times, but it doesn't seem to ever make any difference. Is that Israel's a very diverse political area. You're going to have people on the right and you're going to have people on the left. And the way they structure their government's also very different than the way we do it here. So yes, there may be overall American-style Western values that come out of Israel. But we do have to remember that you have the left and the right in their own versions of that, and sometimes even more nuanced than that, that may have a problem with not only President Trump, but also Prime Minister Netanyahu. This is not like you have some sort of kingdom there in Israel where you don't have people from all sides of the political spectrum. Of course you do. I get nervous, though, in these kind of conversations because it feels like it's playing into what they feel is happening on social media. And if that becomes the case and we start losing President Trump and J.D. Vance to these kind of talks of saying we got to keep Bibi Netanyahu in line. And look, I understand there's nothing wrong with being critical of any sort of government or administration. But when you start saying that and then you start taking full credit, be careful. Be careful. I feel like those are words we need to be very safe with. Let's actually go to Jose, who's calling in Wisconsin on line five. Jose, go ahead.
0: Yes, I agree with you. I believe in President Trump, his policies. But when I heard him say that they do what I say, you know, criticizing, I mean, President Trump, you got to watch what you say. You're the President of the United States. And to make a remark like that, God has humbled kings that make remarks like that. Professor, yeah. You know, you got to give God all the credit and all the glory and all that's due to him.
15: Yeah.
0: And, you know, you can't be saying that I did this and I did that because of President Trump.
15: Jose, I agree with you. And I'm only cutting you off because I want to take some more calls before this segment is over. I agree with you that that is that sort of gut punch that happens, I think, for a lot of us. That maybe grew up in that more background. Maybe you have an evangelical background. Maybe you've read the Bible. You know when these kind of things happen. And you know, and you also see what even happened in the 40s. You see what happened in, you know, so many times historically when Israel was going to lose. They should on paper have lost. And miraculously, they did not. And don't think that that is not some sort of divine hand that is there. So look, I think President Trump also maybe did not grow up as much like that we did. And it does go beyond government. I understand not being able to work with people. I understand that there are people who are difficult. I have a feeling working with President Trump or Bibi Netanyahu is no walk in the park for anyone. And let's not pretend that. These guys are big, big characters and strong leaders. And I'm sure there is pushback between them. But yeah, I don't care for those feelings. And I'm looking at some of the comments. They're very mixed here. I understand somebody's like, I don't care about your feelings, Logan. I want the facts. Well, the fact is President Trump came out and made a pretty bold statement. And I'm very concerned about an inevitable pull away from support of Israel that is really only pushed by a radical fringe element that's very loud. And someone had a comment about that. Lisa in Pennsylvania. Let's go ahead and take Lisa.
21: Hi. I agree with you and the last caller. This is a spiritual fight. And yep. I don't think President Trump is getting the proper spiritual advice. I mean, this country's got to pray hard. We got to stand with Israel or we're doomed. I mean, it's biblical. And I'm not Jewish, and I didn't grow up in it, going to church regularly, but these last 15 years of my life, as you know, I approached the end of life.
15: Sure.
21: Yeah. I just see things. It's a spiritual battle. And what anything that Israel fights, it's a spiritual battle, and Satan is behind it. And Donald Trump has got to get behind them, or we're going to be...
15: I think he, Lisa, I do think this administration is behind Israel, and I do think they're supportive. And I don't want to raise any big red flags. I don't love the pushback. I also don't, and it's not about pushback, by the way, politically. If you're having a conversation with a world leader, I understand negotiations are tough. When you start taking it to the public sphere, you start planting those seeds. When you have all of a sudden those who have been very much against you, who were maybe your political friends more recently, like Tucker Carlson's and Megyn Kelly's and those people were recently saying all of a sudden President Trump seems to be seeing the light. We got to have we got to take a breather here and realize when you start making these kind of statements, they're not unintentional. And again, I will be critical on the president when I feel like it's necessary. I'll be critical on, I'll be positive when I feel like I need to be positive. And overall, I actually found some very interesting creative things in this plan with Iran. I have been pleased with it really up until right now. And I think that we need to at least be okay with the fact that sometimes these negotiations happen in plain sight. We don't know what's actually going on behind the scenes. I'm aware of that. I'm okay with that. There's just some of that verbiage that I'm not super comfortable with, and that's okay. Let's go ahead and take an ACLJ champion. Cliff is calling in Illinois on line one. Cliff, go ahead.
2: Yeah, this is why I listen to you. Everything's been spot on what I've heard so far. But listen, what I really truly believe is that the left and the right, maybe both in Israel and especially in the United States, are trying to get in between everything like they did with Zelensky. When Zelensky came in to see Trump the first time in the Oval Office and had his chest pumped up. There's people that don't want this to go through. And it's because of these midterms that are coming up, and they see a doorway into the power being back to the Democrats to totally destroy this country and the world. Thank you.
15: Yeah. Well, Cliff, what I also see is a ceasefire and an agreement, a peace agreement that has happened multiple times now that doesn't seem to last. You know, and though right now everything is on hold, everything is going according to plan, except for we're not having this big signing experience. But we do know President Trump signed it, and the head of Iran signed it, and there is an agreement there. And Israel is pushing back a bit, saying we don't necessarily have to agree to this. We weren't really involved in this part of this. So, yes, is the American military or is the weaponry and a lot of that being used to help support Israel? Absolutely. Let's not pretend it's not. But so there is the way to keep Israel in check a little bit, because you're going to, if you start threatening to not show them support. And President Trump kind of in this said, hey, we got to keep him in check. We got to keep him sane. I think that to me is one of those words I don't love. And then, of course, ending that statement with, you know, they listen to me. They do as I say. Sort of reversing what the common theory was with President Trump and Benjamin Netanyahu, which is, of course, that online theory of we do everything Israel wants. Look, the next segment, we're going to hear from Mike Pompeo. I see some of your comments going, why are we going to hear from Mike Pompeo? There's very few people in the world that have dealt with Iran quite like Secretary Pompeo. She may not agree with everything he has to say. You're certainly not going to agree with everything I have to say. But that's okay. You still should hear from experts in their field. And I think we're going to do that when we get back. We're going to break down not only this Iran peace deal, but the chaos that has unfurled after it, and what the future may look like. And with that, I want to give you a minute to go to ACLJ.org. And look at what we're doing over there. Not just, you know, donate and support, which I appreciate it. Of course, some of you right now may be too fired up to do that, and whatever, that's fine. But if you do like the fact that we even give you this honest take, this honest show, we only do it because people like you support the work. So go to ACLJ.org. We'll be right back.
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15: Seculo. We're having some connection issues with Secretary Pompeo, so I'm going to continue to take some of your phone calls. If you want to call in, 1-800-684-3110. Of course, we are talking about the major news that came out overnight. A lot of stuff happens overnight. You know, we had about 24 hours of ceasefire. Then Hezbollah in Israel kind of relit their issues. Four IDF soldiers were killed, and Israel hit back pretty hard. Right now, they are back to returning to a ceasefire that was negotiated. And at the same time, you have President Trump and J.D. Vance kind of making their first, I would say, or at least the most vocal concerns with their relationship with Israel, saying, you know, we love BB, it is what it is, but there's, you know, J.D. said, there's people in the administration that are calling out Donald Trump, and they're really upset about the Iran deal, and how dare they? And then on the other hand, you have President Trump saying, we're trying to keep BB sane, and that, you know, we're friends, but without Donald Trump, this nation would be eviscerated. So it's a lot to take in. But I want to hear from you, 1-800-684-3110. Let's go ahead and take some phone calls. Let's go to Ann, who is calling on, or from Pennsylvania, watching on Facebook. Go ahead.
23: Hey, gentlemen, how are you today?
15: I'm good,
23: Thank
15: Ann.
23: You for all the good work that you do and that you continue to do.
15: Thank you.
23: I am going to become a champion. I am a woman of my word.
15: Thank you so much.
23: Now, having said, thank you. Thank you, guys. So I just wanted to say a couple of different things. So I'm still trusting in Trump, and I just wanted to kind of explain. I think the biggest problem, J.D. Vance, is J.D. Vance, okay? So without Israel, there would be no America. Without Judaism, there would be no Christianity. Without the Old Testament, there would be no New Testament. God's covenant was never broken with Israel because God does not break his promises. Replacement theology is pure blasphemy, and this is my opinion. Israel is an ally, not a protectorate. That's a fact, actually. The Bible is clear. Do not listen to the Tuckers. Do not allow your love for Israel to be swayed in any way by members of it within the cabinet, whether it be J.D. Vance. Well, he kind of comes to my mind. Having said that, guys, thank you for everything you do. Thank you for fighting for the Constitution. Thank you for fighting for we the people.
15: And I appreciate your call. And look, I want to make sure it's very clear. What I agree pretty much with you wholeheartedly. That there is an okay discussion and an okay issue. Because again, one I've said here so many times, including in this last segment, is there are so many people in Israel you're going to disagree with politically. There's so many people you're going to disagree with in the government. The next prime minister of Israel, you're probably not going to like as much as you like Bibi Netanyahu, if you're a fan of Prime Minister Netanyahu. Because they have a political system that is actually democratic and similar to ours. Different, very different, actually, but at least the people have a voice. And sometimes those people are going to have voices you disagree with. Now, the historical version of this story is not unlike how you said with America, same way. There's going to be presidents of the United States I disagree with. There's going to be administrations I disagree with. Likely a lot throughout my life. and I will always tell you how I feel. However, that doesn't mean I have any issues of existence with the country, with America in general. Do we have Secretary Pompeo? All right, Secretary Pompeo is joining us via phone right now. Look, I got to get your thoughts, Secretary Pompeo, with this deal. Obviously, a peace deal was signed. President Trump signed it. The president of Iran signed it. A few hours later, no shocker, Israel and Hezbollah, things start lighting back up. They calm down again. Here we are now. Seems to things need to change by the hour. At least this time we've had you on. There's been some movement in a direction. I just want to get your thoughts.
6: I appreciate that. Look, three things I think are worth thinking about for everyone who's listening. First, we've made more progress taking down the Islamic Republic of Iran than we've made in the last 40 years. The President Trump should be credited for that. They are in a militarily weaker position,
15: sure,
6: a politically weaker position, an economically weaker position. Good stuff. Second, we should see if they've turned over a new leaf. Look, I've been on your show a handful of times talking about this. I don't see it. The regime seems to me to be implacable, unchangeable, theocratic thugs. I don't see them honoring any deal that they signed. You can already begin to see it. Hezbollah didn't move without the Iranian government's approval. And then finally, one of the challenges for the administration is a direct result of what they've done. Iran's leadership is fractured. I'm sure there are multiple views on what they ought to do next. And you see that. One guy signs a deal, another guy cuts the video saying we want to go kill every American.
15: Right.
6: So a very complicated situation and one that we need to see play out. I hope that we're ready to do the necessary and force the strait open and not let the Iranians make a single nickel off of the terror regime that they created.
15: Yeah, it seems like we make sort of some pomp and circumstance out of these deals, and they feel like they bear no fruit very quickly, or they have some issue that comes up 24, 48 hours later. Like, it's just the nature of what we're dealing with the Middle East. At the same time, obviously, there has been some pushback against Benjamin Netanyahu and our support of Israel that has been from the left and from the right. And now you are seeing some responses that are maybe a little bit more publicly critical from the president, from the vice president. Historically, we've had a great relationship with Israel. And what I don't want to see, obviously, is a tide turn based on social media or podcast or even us, like, to push a divide between Israel and the United States of America. Do you feel like that is something we need to at least keep ourselves aware of and, you know, keep it in check?
6: Look, that relationship is incredibly valuable to the United States of America. It's certainly valuable to Israel as well. It's valuable to us militarily. Their technology, their combat experience, their intelligence services have all saved American lives. When I was the CIA director, I saw that. I watched Israeli intelligence save countless American lives. We shouldn't let that fracture. They're the lone democracy in the region. They are our best security partner. They're one of our great economic and business partners, too. We should be thankful for what the Israeli government has done for the United States. They've clearly done it for themselves in the same way that we do the work putting America first. But that's a relationship that I don't think there's much risk of it being broken, but we all ought to be sure that we are honoring that, not doing work for Israel. That is, sure, they have their job, just like the Europeans need to defend themselves.
15: Absolutely.
6: Israelis will do the necessary for themselves as well.
15: All right, Secretary Pompeo, I'm going to let you go here. We're having some connection issues, but I appreciate you calling. And I want to get to at least one more phone call if we could. I want to go to Mike in Texas. He's been on hold for a while. Mike, go ahead.
7: Hey, guys, I appreciate everything that Trump's doing and the whole effort out in Iran and to get rid of the evilness out there. I'm concerned about the overall strength of the deal, of the agreement.
15: Sure.
7: And the reason being is part of that agreement is to stop funding the terrorist organizations of Hezbollah and Hamas and the like. So if that's the case, then they shouldn't be able to delay negotiations because Israel's defending itself against Hezbollah.
15: Yeah, look, Mike, I don't disagree with you here. I ain't really got a minute left in this segment, but I do think that this deal needs to be upheld, and it is the problem. And Secretary Pompeo brought it up. When you're dealing with a regime like this in Iran, the trust can only go to a certain level. The proof will only come over time, and we will see how things play out. Now, I appreciate your call, Mike. I appreciate everyone that called in, by the way, for this first half hour. This second half hour, we're going to take a little bit of a step back. There have been some really great pieces that have been put together. There's been some great interviews, people we've had on over the last week. And I want to make sure that those don't get lost in the shuffle. So for the next half hour, it's going to be a bit of a flashback to a lot of the great stuff that's happened over the week. So if you've been paying attention each and every day, some of it may seem familiar. But if not, enjoy the second half hour of the broadcast. With that, I want to tell you, for right now, This is a very important time. As we head toward the 250th celebration of America, I want you to be a supporter of the ACLJ. It's a great way to get your values around the world represented. That's at ACLJ.org. 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

0: keeping you informed and engaged. Now, more than ever, this is Seculo. And now your host, Logan Seculo.
1: Welcome to the back half of Seculo. Look, the memorandum of understanding, it is complete. It has been signed. President Trump did it, signed it, sitting right next to Emmanuel Macron. Where? In the Palace of Versailles. I know that's not getting a lot of attention, but can you imagine a more president? Are you sure he had to be looking around going, I like the gold. I like the look of this. It's a good place to sign a document. They have it in Versailles. Of all places, this is what's happening right now. I just find that to be, I don't know if ironic is the right word, but just a fun little historical fact that we can actually say forever that this is where this occurred, that they brought President Trump this document to sign at essentially a dinner table, sitting next to the leader of France in the Palace of Versailles during the G7. I mean, again, it feels like it, just like it happened on the original deal, the understanding of the deal happened on his 80th birthday, right before UFC. It feels very made for television, and that's, we know President Trump loves that. There's a lot of calls coming in. This is my segment to take up. I'm going to try to get to as many of you can. Stay on hold. Let's go to Martin first, who's an ACLJ champion. Martin, go ahead, North Carolina.
2: Thank you, sir. This goes to some of the comments that you made. I have a comment and question. I think there needs to be a lot of accountability. Now, there's people out there saying things that just don't know better, like how is this better than the Obama-Biden deals and all that. They just don't know any better. But then you have the shifty shifts out there that are absolutely lying, and you knew that. I saw that this morning, what he had said on there. What Trump has done, and it's been said several times now, there are consequences for good and bad behavior. It's not just money thrown out there. There's tangible things that have to be done.
1: Yeah, and absolutely, Martin. Hey, I'm only cutting you off. So I'm only cutting you off because I want to try to get to a couple more calls one more time, and I want to say thank you for being a champion. There are a lot of things they have to withhold to hold up to in this agreement. This is not some done deal where everyone goes back to how things were. You're absolutely right. The media is spinning it that way. But that's why I want you to actually hear what the document says. At the end of the show, the last segment of the show, we're going to go through it word for word. So, Martin, stay tuned for that and share that clip with your friends if they push back on it. You know, these big numbers, $300 million, you're going to hear a headline and they're not going to actually do their due diligence. Just like UFC costs taxpayers $60 million, and you read it, no, it costs them no dollars. Ah, well, $60 million, I saw the number. That's it. Thanks for calling, though, Martin. Let's go on, move on. Let's go to Holly on line two. Holly, go ahead.
3: I think we're really in a quagmire. I think the key point for the world is keeping the strait open.
1: Sure.
3: I think that's what the world's most concerned about. And if everything started today with it being open, we're still going to feel effects for quite a while. I think a good part of the world, because it's not just oil and prices, it's fertilizer, and we already heard that about 70% of our farmers said they couldn't afford the fertilizer this year. My key point is I think Israel is definitely going to, they're gung-ho to still attack Lebanon, and they're right to. So I don't know what we're going to do about that.
1: But what you have, though, and this is just the truth with Israel, because, look, you know, I'm very supportive of the existence of the state of Israel and all of that. I do think you have, if this deal holds up, though, America can't get really always behind Israel in these. So they have to do it alone, and that's going to be a different scenario. And, of course, they want Israel on board. Sounds like Israel is somewhat on board. Remember, a lot of these are still in this just memorandum of understanding. They are not in the final deal. I think we got to push that forward, too. This isn't the final deal. We still got 30 days plus till then. Look, I'm going to answer the question. Karma called. Karma in Mississippi. I appreciate it. You're an ACLJ champion, so I don't want you to not be on the air today, but we're just not going to be able to get to you. But I will let you know the answer to your question. You asked who signed this for the memorandum of understanding. Obviously, President Trump signed it, but you also had the Iranian president. The president of Iran formally signed the memorandum of understanding. I almost tried for you, but I thought, you know what? It's better for me to just say the president of Iran. Because remember, there's a lot of who is the Ayatollah, who says the president. So this is from the president of Iran, President Massoud. I will say that. We get right back. We will have Rick Grinnell joining us. And then again, we're going to wrap up this show. Going line for line, word for word. Will's going to take you there. It's going to be a journey, folks. Be a part of it. Don't go anywhere. Back in just a minute.
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1: Hello. We're going to be taking your calls at 1-800-684-3110 in the next segment. We're going to be heading over to ACLJ Jerusalem here in just a moment. But I did want to give you some fresh sound. President Trump currently speaking right now in France, as we're live, in France, the G7 conference. He is speaking with about Iran, about the current deal, everything that's going to be coming out over the next few days, as well as other issues. But someone did, or he did want to address his relationship with Israel and with Prime Minister Netanyahu. And I think for a lot of us, you know, we want to make sure that we stay a friend to Israel. And again, like I said, it doesn't have to be necessarily always to a political party, a political regime, a prime minister, a president, whoever it may be. Because just like this country, we believe the United States has a right to exist, should exist, is doing what they're doing. And I don't care if it's Joe Biden or Barack Obama. It's not like I'm going to all of a sudden turn on my support of the United States of America. I may have disagreements with a political regime, but our political administration. And I think it's important with Israel, and we've seen so much pushback against Israel that I'll be honest, I've been nervous, and I'm nervous always, and that the people in leadership will start falling for that. President Trump did speak a little bit about Bibi Netanyahu, his relationship with him. Let's hear about that. Byte 11.
7: Amazing prime minister. We have a little dispute over Lebanon. I say you can do a little softer touch, Bibi. You don't have to knock down a building every time somebody walks into it that's from Hezbollah. But it's been an amazing partnership. But he will say we're the big partner and he's the very small partner, and that's true.
1: Distancing himself a little bit from the tactics of Israel. But Jeff, I wanted to get your reaction to that. Obviously starts with an amazing prime minister and a big partner in this. I think those are the kind of the words we can lean into, where there's some of the middle part in that rhetoric where you get a little nervous when he starts saying, hey, Bibi, how about a little softer touch? How about, you know, when someone comes in from Hezbollah, you don't knock down a building? Starts to kind of play a little into the talking points that I don't care for, but I want to get your thoughts.
8: Yeah, well, it's Donald Trump, right? Donald Trump is the most unique communicator ever to not only grace the White House, but to grace the national consciousness. And what he says... Yeah, fair enough. And he's brilliant at manipulating the media's attention. And I even appreciate the way our show has been dealing with the issue, which is less about the substance of a deal or not a deal and more about the reporting about a deal in which nobody really knows what it is. It's all about the reporting, which is just feeding all of the energy around this. And so I agree that that soundbite of Trump about Bibi, about Prime Minister Netanyahu, suggests that it's still an ongoing, wonderful relationship, a good relationship. Of course, they may have small disagreements, and each one has their own domestic issues, both domestic political issues and domestic realities. For Netanyahu, it's literally the survival of his people, because let's face it, Hezbollah up north has been raining down rockets and drones and missiles, and it's you know, they've been largely pushed back, But it's not as though it's still not happening. It's not as though they're still not attacking. And it's not as though Israel isn't finding under these buildings, again, massive tunnel fortresses for terrorists. It's there in some respects, even worse than it was in Gaza in some areas, in terms of because of the weaponry they have and because of how organized they are. And so it's a real front for Israel that is less of a direct threat to America, obviously. But so it's, you know, Trump might want to distance slightly from that, but he's indicating that he still is a very strong partner and supporter of Netanyahu and Israel.
9: Jeff, you just got back to Israel yesterday. You went straight to an event. And actually, folks, roll the pictures that I sent you this morning that Jeff was at last night, this event in Israel. Beautiful event. And you can talk about it a little bit here in a second. But Ambassador Huckabee was there. This is at a time when obviously the G7 is going on. But you were there. You heard from the American ambassador as well as other dignitaries there. But this is a time when everything around surrounding events like this and you being back in Israel and Jerusalem now are kind of with the foreshadowing of what could happen Friday. And I know I've seen reporting out of Israel that obviously there are people within the Israeli government that may be nervous about what a deal could look like. And I think a lot of that has to do with everything that we've discussed here. And one, we don't know what's in it. We also know that for 47 years, it's kind of been a binary choice of either just deal with the regime or take the regime out. And this is all of a sudden kind of a expanding of what anyone could have imagined could be possible of some sort of negotiation. But just kind of go a little bit about what you're doing there, but also kind of what the context. I'm sure you've had conversations surrounding what's looming on Friday with a potential signing of this memorandum of understanding.
8: Sure. And as I think I spoke about last week, I was in Washington and meetings about this at the White House also. So this is what we do at ACLJ to try to be a trusted voice, both in terms of analysis. And also, it's very clear that we love our country. We love the United States of America precisely for its foundational values, for its constitution and what it preserves. And it's interesting because the event I was at last night where Ambassador Huckabee spoke about the importance of the heritage, that site that you saw, that sort of flat mountaintop, it's called Herodion. King Herod built this beautiful castle for himself, palace for himself, which then became, for the Jewish revolt against Rome, became their headquarters. And so it's a tremendous historical site with tremendous significance. And recently, the Palestinian Authority and the Palestinians have asked the global, you know, world consensus to declare that it's not even a Jewish site. It is not. And so this is the state of Israel is sinking more and more efforts into showing how much of the Bible is shown, been proof in terms of the Jews' history here for thousands of years, including that site. And so when Ambassador Huckabee spoke about the significance of that site and how Israel's heritage is, in fact, the foundational heritage of the United States. It's true. The founding fathers built America on the story of the Jews in the Bible. So there's no question about it. Christianity built on that story, on those same stories, shared biblical stories. And they're trying to claim that it never happened or distort it. And right. Ambassador Huckabee said that. And of course, there were people on the far right in America saying, how dare he say that? It just all of this nonsense when the simple fact is that the heritage that's found here in the Holy Land is the spiritual heritage of the greatest country that humans ever put together, which is the United States. And everything we're fighting for at the ACLJ, everything we're talking about here is the struggle for the soul of the United States. And that soul can be seen here in Israel.
10: I want to talk about even just the tone of these events. When you know that you are, Jeff, and this may be just me personally, it's kind of hard for, I think, a lot of Americans to fathom that these kind of events are happening publicly, openly. When we think of Israel being at a time, and I think people are just now being more exposed to what it is like there, and having to live in this sort of dual reality of continual potential attack. And look, America's dealing with it too. We just had it with the UFC event, potential attack. On the other hand, trying to go on with your normal life, to know, like, hey, what's it going through your head? And is Israel essentially open for business at this point? Because a lot of us, I think, still have this hesitation because we see on the news going, wait a second, you know, Ambassador Huckabee is getting an award out in public outside and there's not an attack happening right now. But on the other hand, a week ago, you know, we're hearing about rockets being, you know, rained down upon this country.
8: Sure. And in fact, the location of that event, it's right in very disputed territory. That's in Judea and Samaria. And in fact, there were some officials from the

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5: But at the bottom line, it's very clear that Israel has to do what Israel is doing. Israel's doing not the maximum, the minimum of what it needs to be doing. And yes, everyone is very concerned about what might be in the memorandum. But I think everyone also understands that if it relies on these Iranians, the current regime, keeping their word, then it's unlikely to last very long anyway. They seldom do. They last until they break their word, whether that's a day or a month or a year.
6: Yeah.
5: I just hope that if and when, God forbid, they do break their word, it is Donald Trump in the White House.
6: Well, we will see. Hopefully in the next 48 hours or so, maybe what the deal points are. President Trump essentially said he's going to let us know. He may even read it word for word. Currently, again, President Trump is speaking. We'll break into that if we feel that it is new or necessary information at the G7. Thank you, Jeff, for joining us. Always good to have you representing the ACLJ at these events in Israel. I think it's incredibly important, and we hope to get back there soon. With that being said, I'm taking your calls next segment, 1-800-684-3110. We'll be right back with more on Secula.
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6: Welcome back to Seculo. Look, this is our last segment of the day. I thought it'd be very important. You know, when these kind of deals happen, I think you should have a breakdown of exactly what is in these deals. So we just did coverage and commentary for the last 45 minutes or so on this show. What I wanted to do next was to break it down essentially line for line. So Will Haynes, who you know from this show, he sat down with our crew just a little bit ago and went through it line for line. So you'll have all the details, all the information. So here it is. I'm going to kick it over to Will Haynes to take it from here. Again, this is the breakdown of the entire deal.
10: The United States of America and the Islamic Republic of Iran and their allies in the current war, by signing this MOU, declare the immediate and permanent termination of military operations on all fronts, including in Lebanon, and undertake from now on to not initiate any war or any military operation against each other, and to refrain from the threat or use of force against each other, and ensuring the territorial integrity of sovereignty of Lebanon. The final deal will confirm the permanent termination of the war on all fronts, including in Lebanon, and other provisions of this paragraph. The United States of America and the Islamic Republic of Iran commit to negotiating and achieving the final deal in maximum 60 days, expendable with mutual consent, meaning there that this is the memorandum of understanding. They expect to have a final deal 60

0: days from now. But as we've seen, sounds like that number may be a little bit movable. Immediately upon signing of this MOU, the United States of America will begin the removal of its naval blockade and any disturbances or impediments against the Islamic Republic of Iran, and will fully end the naval blockade within 30 days. During this period, the traffic of vessels will be in proportion to the number of pre-war traffic being restored by the Islamic Republic of Iran. The United States of America further undertakes to remove its forces from the proximity of the Islamic Republic of Iran within 30 days after the final deal. So our military is going to still be there until at least 90 days from now. We'll see if that sticks. Upon the signing of this MOU, Islamic Republic of Iran will make arrangements using its best efforts for the safe passage of commercial vessels with no charge for 60 days, only from the Persian Gulf to the Sea of Oman and vice versa. The traffic of commercial vessels will immediately start. The United States of America undertakes with regional partners to develop a definitive, mutually agreed plan with at least $300 billion of U.S. dollars for the reconstruction and economic development of the Islamic Republic of Iran. The mechanism for the implementation of this plan will be finalized as a part of a final deal within 60 days. All required licenses, waivers, and permissions needed for the relevant financial transactions will be granted by the United States of America. This is that sticking point that many people in the media were saying, we're going to give $300 billion of taxpayer money to the Islamic Republic of Iran. When you read it here, it is very clear that this will be some sort of private funding, private development deal going in to the Islamic Republic, especially because the U.S. has to grant licenses, waivers, etc., because of all the sanctions. We're not going to charge ourselves sanctions on our own money if we are just sending $300 billion. Very clear, it's not what the media reported. The United States of America undertakes to terminate all types of sanctions against the Islamic Republic of Iran, including the UN Security Council resolutions, i.e. a Board of Governors resolutions, and all unilateral U.S. sanctions, primary and secondary, in an agreed-upon schedule as a part of a final deal. The Islamic Republic of Iran reaffirms that it shall not procure or develop nuclear weapons. The United States of America and Islamic Republic of Iran have agreed to resolve the disposition of stockpile enriched material pursuant to a mechanism that will be mutually agreed upon in accordance with the schedule mentioned in paragraph 7, with the minimum methodology to be downblending on site under the supervision of the IAEA. The Islamic Republic is saying that they will immediately address these issues, that they agree that they will not procure or develop nuclear weapons. Very important. Not just make their own, but they will not buy one from someone else, and that enriched material they will find a way to dispose of. The two parties also agreed to discuss the issue of enrichment and other mutually agreed matters related to the Islamic Republic of Iran's nuclear needs based on a satisfactory framework being agreed upon in the final deal. What is that telling you? It said that they haven't figured out yet what the future of an Iranian enrichment program looks like. We know the lies that Iran has told, that they need it for medical isotopes, that they need it for research, etc. This is a big sticking point, point eight, to the final deal actually happening. We'll see what happens there. Pending the final deal, the United States of America and Islamic Republic of Iran agree to maintain the status quo. The Islamic Republic of Iran will maintain the current status quo of its nuclear program, and the United States of America will not impose any new sanctions and will not deploy additional forces to the region. And what is status quo right now? Their nuclear facilities buried under rubble from U.S. bombs. But also, we're not going to try and put new sanctions on them. This is just keeping everything as it is for 60 days. The United States of America undertakes that immediately upon signing the MOU until the termination of sanctions, U.S. Department of Treasury will issue waivers for the export of Iranian crude oil, petroleum products and derivatives, and all associated services, including banking transactions, insurances, transportation, etc. The United States of America undertakes to make fully available for use the frozen or restricted funds and assets of the Islamic Republic of Iran. What you're going to see is a bunch of headlines flow from that point that say America gives $30 billion to Iran or $10 billion. They're going to be able to write as many headlines. All that is saying that assets that have been frozen under all of this framework, they will then be able to access their money in those accounts. So be careful when you read headlines that say we're giving money, we're giving money. As of yet, I've seen nothing in here that says taxpayer dollars go to Iran in any shape or fashion. After signing this MOU, and subject to the beginning of the implementation of paragraphs 1, 4, 5, 10, and 11 of the MOU, and the continuing implementation of these measures, the United States of America and the Islamic Republic of Iran will start negotiations regarding the final deal exclusively on the other paragraphs. So as soon as they sign it, they're getting to work on those negotiations for a final deal. And finally, 14, the final deal will be endorsed by a binding UN Security Council resolution, meaning very similar to any other type of agreement like this. The UN will sign off on it saying we give our stamp of approval, etc. Folks, there's a lot to dig in. That is what the text of the Memorandum of Understanding is.
1: I hope you enjoyed that. That was really a great breakdown. We're going to put it also online. There's going to be a short form version, a long form version. 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
3: With SRN News, I'm Jason Walker. After working through the entire night in Switzerland, negotiations have now come to a close. Mediators, though, do say the technical negotiations will go on for the remainder of the week between U.S. and Iranian officials. A good part of Europe remains in the grips of a huge heat wave. France, Spain, and Italy all seeing temps as high as 104 to 108 over the weekend. Concerts and a number of sporting events canceled. Eiffel Tower and other venues setting up misting stations to cool off crowds. And forecasters say Monday may be even worse. Extreme heat and dry, windy conditions continue to fuel several wildfires in the West, including several fires in Colorado and Arizona. 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
3: With SRN News, I'm Jason Walker. After working through the entire night in Switzerland, negotiations coming to a close, although mediators do say the tech negotiations will go on for the rest of the week. Asian stocks mixed Monday, with Japan and South Korea trading higher, oil prices edging lower due to the optimism over the U.S.-Iran negotiations. Tokyo's Nikkei 225 jumped 1.6%, driven by excitement over the global AI boom. Expectations are growing now. The U.K. Prime Minister Keir Starmer will announce his resignation soon. soon and possibly as early as Monday. Pressure from his Labor Party has been mounting. That after intra-party rival Andy Burnham's victory last week for a seat in Parliament. This is SRN News.
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9: 39 lashes. The max the law could give you was 39. What did they give him? 39. His back is ripped apart. Simon is just trying to get to Jerusalem to worship. And now he has a cross he didn't want to carry. He has a delay he didn't plan for. And now he...
10: We hope you're excited to hear God's word today on Fresh Wind Radio. We've got some incredible opportunities lined up for you later on in the broadcast to support this radio ministry. But for now, let's get straight to the word.

0: today I'm delving into part five of my series. Part five. Hallelujah. Hey, say neighbor, this is full service ministry. Yeah. The Bible says in Matthew 16:24, this has been our main text. Let's read church. That Jesus said to his disciples, if anyone wishes to follow me as my example, he must deny himself, set aside selfish interests, take up his cross, enduring a willingness to endure whatever may come, and follow me, believing in me, conforming to my example in living, and if need be, suffering, or perhaps dying because of faith in me. Part five of my series today is entitled, Meet Me at the Crossroads. When I was in college, Bones, Thugs, and Harmony, Meet Me at the... The crossroads. Okay, stop. The prophet's name was Bone Thugs and Harmony. The song was Meet Me. Say neighbor. I heard the song before. Don't do me like that. Meet me at the crossroads. Crossroad is often called a divine appointment. Oswald Chambers said this, God is the great engineer, creating circumstances to bring about moments in our lives of divine importance, leading us to divine appointments. Dennis Reedy said this, a divine appointment is a meeting with another person that has been specifically and unmistakably ordered by God. Psalms 37 says this, the steps of a good man are ordered by the Lord, and he indulges the one who walks in that path and delights in his way. Whenever a person is seeking God, they will often find him at a crossroad. And whenever someone meets God at a crossroad, they will often leave with a cross. Today, we're going to be talking about a man named Simon the Cyrene. Everyone say Simon the Cyrene. Say it again, David. Simon the Cyrene. Now, Simon the Cyrene, he was a man from Libya, northern Africa. His goal, since he was a Jew, there were Jews in Africa. I know some of y'all, it's going to be all right. And so, every Jew's goal is to one day get to Jerusalem during the Passover. Now, the journey is 850 plus miles, 57 days walking, to get to Jerusalem to worship during the Passover. I'm not going to assume you know about the Passover, so I'm going to give you Reader's Digest. The Bible told, God told Moses to go tell Pharaoh to let my people go. Moses stumbles and said, Lord, who should I say sent me? And God said, tell him I am sent me. Now I know Moses was like, come on, Lord. I am. So he goes and tells Pharaoh, God told me to tell you, let my people go. Pharaoh said, get out my face. Then all of a sudden the river became blood red. Then there were locusts. Then there were frogs, pestilence, boils. And they still wouldn't let the people go. And finally, God said, I got a trick for you. I'm going to send the death angel, and every firstborn who doesn't have the blood on the door, that firstborn's going to die. So that night when the death angel came through, anyone who had the blood on the door, the death angel passed over. So that's where we get the word pass over. As I was meditating on this, God told me to tell you that you need to remember how many times God passed over your dirt. How many times God passed over you when you messed up? How many times God passed over you when you knew you shouldn't have been in that bed? When you knew you shouldn't have been in that club? When you were smoking that ooh, sticky icky? Yeah, I know. When you were doing some things you were not supposed to do, but God said, I'm gone. Say, neighbor, thank God for grace. Say, neighbor, thank God for mercy. Because truth be told, if God didn't pass over some of my dirt. So every time God gives you grace, he gave you a. Because truth be told, if everything you did was on the camera. Whoop, there it is. If everything you did was on the screen. But thank God for the Passover. So imagine you left Cyrene, which is Libya. You're on an 850-mile journey, and you're walking. They average about 4 or 5 miles per day based on your speed. And as you're walking, you see a procession of 3 men carrying their cross. Now, your goal was to go to Jerusalem to worship during the Passover. And you get stopped on your journey to allow a procession to go by. Because see, the procession was led by the Roman soldiers. And at that time, the Roman soldiers ruled. So you had to stand by and watch these brothers walk by. Jesus and 2 thieves. Now, as he's sitting here watching the scene, I see Jesus takes a knee. Because see, the challenge was, oftentimes, when they convicted you for something, they gave 2 options by how they're going to discipline you. Now, of course, you didn't choose your option. Option 1 was scourging. Scourging is when they take a utensil that has sharp implements on the end and whip you with it. It rips your back apart. So now they give him that. They didn't give him the option. That was chosen. Then on top of that, they crucified him. So they would often choose between scourging and crucifying, but Jesus got both. So with that, he has already been beaten. He's already been scourged. And now he's carrying a cross and he's losing blood. He's dehydrated. He is sweating. And he's being yelled at. When you lose blood, your blood pressure goes down. Your energy level goes down. And in the midst of this, Simon the Cyrene is watching the movie played out. And the Bible says, let's go to Matthew. Now, as they were coming out, the procession, they found a man named Simon. Cyrene. Whom they what? Come on, Simon. You a clean looking Simon today, Lord Jesus. If you don't know, this is my firstborn. Amen. Simon is forced to carry a burden that's not his. Okay, let me hit home. Mothers, have you had to carry something that gave you some undue stress? Gave you some pain, some labor, some tears? And if you have kids, your kids might be your cross. Oh, Hopefully they get off you soon. Praise the Lord. He is forced to walk out with Jesus. Imagine you had a plan just to go to Jerusalem to worship.
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2: 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Jeremiah 1:5 says, before you were born, he knew you, approved you, and set you apart for a unique calling. Jeremiah 29:11 says his plans for you brim with peace, hope, and a bright future. I've seen this truth unfold in my own life. 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

0: Hopefully they get off you soon. Praise the Lord. He is forced to walk out with Jesus. Imagine you had a plan just to go to Jerusalem to worship. And all of a sudden, in the midst of your plan going to worship, you didn't realize that you're about to become worship. I thought I was going to go worship someone. I didn't know I was going to be the worship. I went to Jerusalem for the Passover. Didn't realize I was going to be a part of the Passion. See, sometimes in sometimes God would allow you to go through some things you didn't plan for. Some challenges you didn't want. He met you at a crossroad and says, here's a cross. See, you said you wanted to worship. This is. I know you said you want to get to Jerusalem. But what if Jerusalem came to you? Well, what if I meet you at a spot you never thought? I know I had to get there, but suppose God met me on the way. Okay, so Simon of Cyrene only has like 4 verses in the whole Bible. Now we're going to go, Jomo, lift the shoulders. Lift, Lord Jesus. Let's go to Luke's version. When they led him away, they seized Simon the Cyrene. Now, question, do you think God accidentally put Simon there? Who was coming in the city from the country and placed on him the cross to carry behind Jesus. Each version I'm showing you, I want to illuminate something that was a little different. In this version, he said he carried the cross, everyone said behind him. Now, let's close our eyes for a moment and visualize. What does Jesus' back look like? 39 lashes. The max the law can give you was 39. What did they give him? 39. His back is ripped apart. Simon is just trying to get to Jerusalem to worship. And now he has a cross he didn't want to carry. He has a delay he didn't plan for. And now he's looking at Jesus' back. As they walk, he can see the blood spattering. As they're walking, sweat is happening. Now here's the challenge, believer. Since Jesus was bleeding from his scourging, the challenge is, the law stated, if you made contact with blood, you're unclean. And you cannot go into the temple with blood. So now what happens? His plan to get to the temple has now been dashed because, see, now the blood of Jesus has touched him. So that made him ceremonially unclean. But I believe the real reason God did this was he was trying to show them that my blood supersedes your law. Because the word says, by his stripes we are healed. So Simon now gets what he wanted. See, he didn't know what he was getting. But when he got the blood of Jesus, he was the first person to walk it out. And sometimes you don't understand the power in the blood. It's in the blood that I'm healed. It's in the blood that I'm redeemed. It's the blood. So Simon went to worship, never realizing he was going to get the blood. So now Simon is walking behind him, blood hitting him. Now, I have to ask the question, what was Simon thinking? Looking at Jesus' back, hearing the crowds jeer at them, people spitting on them. You have to imagine some of the spit had to hit Simon. And what I love about this is, it connects my main theme I started with. Matthew 16:24. I've been saying it over and over. Let's read it now differently. Y'all ready? Then Jesus said to his disciples, if anyone wishes to what? As my, see, Simon's heart was to be a disciple. But oftentimes we ask to be a disciple, but we don't want to cross. If you want to be a disciple, you're going to have to carry some weight you don't want to have to carry. So when you decide to say, I want to be a disciple, there's a cross with your name on it. And at times we want to be a disciple, but we don't want the weight and the responsibility that comes with it. He says this, he must deny, meaning his plan was to get to Jerusalem to celebrate the Passover. His plan has been dashed. Taking up his cross, expressing a willingness to endure. Other side, Jomo. Lord Jesus. I got two more to go. Conforming to my example, Simon, a brother from Africa, was the first person to walk it out. Follow me in my example of living, and if need be, what? Or perhaps dying because of me. Let's go to verse 27, Luke 23:27. Following him was a large crowd of people, including women who were mourning and wailing. Now, imagine this. Those believers followed mourning for him. Look what Jesus said. But Jesus, turning towards them, said, daughters of Jerusalem, do not weep for me, but weep for yourselves. Okay, Pastor, I got a question. Why does it say daughters? Where are the disciples? Come on. He didn't say sons and daughters. He said who? Where is Simon Peter? He said, I will go to the cross with you. Now we only have Simon the Seer. We never where he came from. Where did he come from? Better English. I am educated, but sometimes I get excited. And the Jamaican come out of me. Praise the Lord. My wife says, Doma, you're smarter than you sound. I said, I know. Praise the Lord. So imagine if Simon felt like complaining, looking at Jesus' back, seeing him encourage the women. How can I complain when I understand the price of the cross? And sometimes we bellyache and whine about our little problem. Pick up your cross and start walking. Every one of us has to suffer. Every one of us will go through some things. And Simon is looking through the back of Jesus and say, I ain't gonna say nothing. Because he's gonna encourage the women. And I'm looking at his back. And I see what he's been through. I'm just going to sit quiet and keep walking. Let's go to Romans 12:1. Look what it says. This is what sacrifices read. Therefore, I urge you, brothers and sisters, by the mercy of God, to present your what? Your body. Simon gave up his body. Dedicate all of yourself. Set apart. As a living sacrifice, holy, well-pleasing to God, which is your rational, logical, intelligent act of. There is no worship without a cross. There's no worship without sacrifice. Let's go to Mark. This is the third version of it. They forced into service a passerby coming in from the countryside, Simon the Cyrene, the father of who? And say Rufus, to carry the cross. Come here, baby boy. This is the third. This is my last, my first and my last. Now you know, since he getting taller, he be trying to be on his toes. Messiah. You behind him? Okay, good sign. Now here's the amazing thing. This is Paul in Romans. He says, greet Rufus. Look, he says, an eminent and choice man in the Lord. Okay, what do you mean by this, Pastor? Come on, my son.
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6: With SRN News, I'm Jason Walker. After working through the entire night in Switzerland, negotiations coming to a close, although mediators do say the tech negotiations will go on for the rest of the week. Asian stocks mixed Monday, with Japan and South Korea trading higher. Oil prices edging lower due to the optimism over the U.S.-Iran negotiations. Tokyo's Nikkei 225 jumped 1.6%, driven by excitement over the global AI boom. Expectations are growing now that U.K. Prime Minister Keir Starmer will announce his resignation soon and possibly as early as Monday. Pressure from his Labour Party has been mounting. That after intra-party rival Andy Burnham's victory last week for a seat in Parliament. This is SRN News.
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9: There are many people who steal from the government by refusing to pay their taxes. They're just not going to do it. And they have all kinds of ways they try to justify this and rationalize it, but it's stealing. Jesus very clearly said, render to Caesar the things that are what? Caesar's. Meaning, give the government what rightly belongs to them. It's not yours.
10: We probably have more ways to steal than we do to earn. But we have just as many ways to rationalize the behavior so we don't feel guilty about it. We're glad you could join us today on Verse by Verse as Pastor Steve Kreloff continues a series of lessons from the Ten Commandments. The Eighth Commandment simply says, no stealing. Ah, but what is stealing? Let's open our Bibles to find out. Here is Pastor Steve.
9: Exodus chapter 20, verse 15 says, you shall not steal. Now, this is the third commandment in a row that consists of actually only two words in the original Hebrew. The sixth commandment said literally, no murder. The seventh commandment said, no adultery. And this eighth commandment very succinctly says, literally, no stealing. Now, the question is, what exactly does it mean to steal? Well, the Hebrew word for steal literally means to carry away, to carry away. So this commandment forbids us from carrying or taking away anything that doesn't belong to us. It's not really that difficult to understand. Now, some of the implications and applications will be a little more challenging, but in its essence, it's not hard to figure out. Don't take something and carry it away that doesn't belong to you. Now, you may think when you hear that, that just like some of the other commandments, at least at face value, surface value, this really doesn't seem to apply to you. You'll think differently by the end of the service, but the beginning, I understand that, and you're thinking maybe, well, look, I'm not a thief. I've never robbed a bank. I've never stolen someone's car. I've never embezzled funds or held up a store. I've never even shoplifted. So this really doesn't apply to me. And you may think that your only relationship to this commandment is that perhaps you've been a victim of somebody stealing from you, but you're not guilty of stealing. Well, it's really not the case. It's very unlikely that any of us here are exempt from stealing. All of us have stolen in one way or another. It was Martin Luther, the reformer, who once said, "If all thieves who nevertheless do not wish to be considered such were to be hanged to the gallows, the world would soon be desolate and would be without both executioners and gallows," which is simply a way of saying we're all thieves. Now, you may not be aware, at least right now, of how you have stolen and how you have broken this commandment. And the reason is that we often don't recognize our sin of stealing because we have a very inadequate view of what true stealing is. And so because we have this inadequate view, we don't understand that we have stolen. So today, we want to delve into the meaning of this commandment, not only what it means, but its implications, its applications. And then we want to see what positive virtue ought to be cultivated, because as we've said all along, that whenever you're studying the Ten Commandments, you must realize that, as the psalmist said in Psalm 119, that your testimonies are exceedingly broad. God is not only giving us negatives, the positive is implied. If he presents it as a positive command, then the negative is implied. God doesn't want us to simply refrain from stealing. He wants us to have positive virtues cultivated. So we're going to look at this. As we've done in previous weeks, we're going to approach our study this morning by asking several pertinent questions, and by those answers, we will unfold the meaning of this commandment. So, first, we're going to look at the question which asks, what does it mean to steal? What does it exactly mean, and how do we do it? How are we guilty of this? Secondly, we'll look at this question, why is it a sin to steal? Now, you may think, well, it's just wrong. And in my conscience, I know it's wrong. And that's certainly right. But we want to go beneath the surface. There are some hidden sins that are related to stealing that make it terribly immoral. So we want to look at the why it's a sin to steal. And then we're going to look at what the positive virtue is that ought to come out of this eighth commandment as God cultivates this in our lives. So let's begin by looking at the first question that helps us to understand the meaning of the eighth commandment is, what exactly does it mean to steal, and how do we do it? Well, we've already mentioned that the literal Hebrew word for stealing means to carry away, in the sense of carrying away something that belongs to someone else. And it means you didn't get their permission. You didn't get their permission, and you took it without the intention of returning it. In other words, stealing is different than borrowing. Stealing is different from borrowing something. It's taking what does not rightfully belong to you, and it's keeping it. Borrowing is if you had someone's permission, you borrowed it, you brought it back. So it's not just carrying it away, it's carrying it away and keeping it away forever. Now, in light of this basic definition, and as I said, this is not difficult, this part, the basic definition of stealing, there are a number of really easy to recognize ways that people steal. Not hard to recognize, such as theft, robbery, burglary. Those are really some of the more obvious ones. And many of us, quite frankly, have been victims of these crimes. I first experienced the pain of having something stolen from me when, as a young boy, my new 26-inch beautiful turquoise bicycle was stolen. It really was painful. I couldn't believe someone would steal from me. How this was mine. And they took it, never to be found again. And then years later, Michelle and I came home one night to find our house robbed. What a shocking experience that is. I honestly can say that I felt I had been emotionally raped. I felt I had been violated. This was my home, and someone broke into it and took my things. Well, in addition to some of these more overt, obvious forms of stealing, there are other forms of stealing that nobody questions in our society. We all say it's wrong, ought to be worthy of punishment, and these would include hijacking, shoplifting, any form of extortion. And because these are such obvious violations of the Eighth Commandment, I don't think we really need to talk about that. Everybody understands that. They're just obvious. However, there are some forms of stealing that are not so obvious. And these are the ones that we tend to be guilty of. So that's where I've chosen to focus on. These are thefts that are not done by force, not done by violence. More subtle forms of stealing. Let me mention some of them for you. For example, there are many people who steal from the government by refusing to pay their taxes. They're just not going to do it. And they have all kinds of ways they try to justify this and rationalize it, but it's stealing. Jesus very clearly said, render to Caesar the things that are what? Caesar's. Meaning, give the government what rightly belongs to them. It's not yours. Give them what rightly belongs to them, which means, as we're going to see in a moment from Romans chapter 13, it means pay them for services rendered. And let's turn there, Romans chapter 13. We looked at Romans 13 a few weeks ago in connection with the commandment about murder, where Paul says that concerning the government, it does not bear the sword in vain, meaning capital punishment is part of the government's responsibility. But we're going to expand it this morning because that's really the general intent of Romans 13 to tell us about taxes. At least that's where Paul is going with this. Romans 13, verse 1, every person is to be subject to the governing authorities. For there is no authority except from God, and those which exist are established by God. God has ordained and established the government. Now, there's no perfect government because there's no perfect people, but the institution of government has been established by God. Therefore, Paul writes, whoever resists authority has opposed the ordinance of God. If you resist the government, you're resisting God. And they who have opposed will receive condemnation upon themselves. For rulers are not a cause of fear for good behavior, but for evil. Do you want to have fear of authority? Then do what is good, or want to have no fear, rather, of authority, and do what is good, and you will have praise from the same. For it is a minister of God to you for good. But if you do what is evil, be afraid, for it does not bear the sword for nothing. For it is a minister of God, an avenger who brings wrath on the one who practices sin. Therefore, it is necessary to be in subjection not only because of wrath, but also for conscience sake. What Paul is teaching is we obey the government not simply because we're afraid of getting caught and what they might do to us, but for the sake of conscience, because it's right to do what's right in obeying the government. Now, verse 6 expands this. For because of this, you also pay taxes. For rulers are servants of God, devoting themselves to this very thing. Render to all what is due them, tax to whom tax is due, custom to whom custom, fear to whom fear, honor to whom honor. We are to pay taxes for services rendered by our government. They protect us. They punish evildoers. They do all sorts of things. And you may not agree with all that they do, but Scripture says we are to pay taxes. Do you think the Apostle Paul agreed with everything that the Roman government did? And yet he taught we are to pay taxes. If we don't pay our taxes, folks, we are cheating the government, and it is the equivalent of stealing. Now, there are many Christians who come along, as I said, and they try to justify and rationalize away not paying their taxes. And they would justify this crime by saying, you know what? I look at our government, and our government supports a lot of things that are just immoral. How can I financially support an institution that is opposed to God's standards of morality? On the surface, that may sound very good, but a person who holds to that is talking out of both sides of their mouth. They are hypocritical. And let me explain why. You cannot say with consistency that you are concerned about morals or the lack of morals coming from the government, and then you do something that is morally wrong by stealing from them. That's inconsistent. That's not right. If you're that concerned about morals, then morally do what's right and pay for services rendered. To refuse to pay your taxes is wrong, morally wrong, because it violates God's morality, which is expressed in the Ten Commandments, and the Eighth Commandment says you shall not steal. It is stealing to do that. But not only is it stealing from the government when we don't pay our taxes, it is also stealing from them when we falsify or hide information on our tax returns. As someone has said, to do that is the same as if you walked in and stole gold from the National Treasury. You are taking from the government what doesn't belong to you. So, we can steal that way. Another form, another way we can violate the Eighth Commandment is if, as a merchant, you overcharge customers. You overcharge customers. This is dishonest, and the Bible condemns this when it refers to merchants in the Old Testament who used dishonest scales to make the buyer think that he was getting more than what he really was getting. They would just weigh it down, and he would think he's getting more for his money. Many places in the Old Testament condemn this. It was unjust. It was wrong. Hear the words of Micah 6:12 as God condemns this sin of overcharging. Can I justify wicked scales and a bag of deceitful weights? God refers to these scales as wicked, to these weights as deceitful. In other words, it's dishonest gain. It is stealing. It is stealing. And Jesus, remember, strongly condemned the money changers in the temple. Why? Because they were charging exorbitant rates to those who came worshiping, and they would bring an animal sacrifice to the temple. Only where could they buy this animal sacrifice from? From the money changers. They had a monopoly on this, and they were charging these exorbitant rates. Today we call this price gouging, because the people had no other alternatives. No other alternatives. They were stuck with these outrageous prices. And remember our Lord's righteous anger as he overturned those tables and kicked those people out. And he said it was so wrong. Now, these people didn't take money by force, but they were still crooks and robbers. And that's why Jesus, in referring to the temple and to these people, he said that they were a den of what? Thieves. They're crooks. So if you purposely overcharge a customer, then you are a thief, even if your crime is considered legal. It's considered fair market. Get what you can. It is morally wrong, and you are guilty of breaking the Eighth Commandment. Another form of stealing is when you, as a customer, receive too much change or money back from a business transaction, and you knowingly allow yourself to keep the money. You think, it's my lucky day. Though you may never be caught, and you probably would never be caught, it's still sin, and God knows, and God sees all about it. In fact, just yesterday, I was buying some milk at the grocery store at night, and as I was leaving, I heard this woman walking back, and she said, you gave me back too much money. Here, I need to give some back. And I thought, that's tremendous. I hope she was a Christian. To do that, that's a great testimony. That's right. So even though you can get away with it with people, you can't get away with it with God. It is stealing. It is stealing. That money is not yours. They made a legitimate mistake. So give it back. Another form of stealing is when employers underpay employees in order to increase their own profits. Now, this is not the same as an employer saying, I don't have any more money to give you. This is all I can afford. But when an employer ceases to give good wages because they want to make more money, that is really stealing. It's stealing because by paying them less than they are really worth, the employer is taking money from the employee for himself. God condemns this. Condemns it in the Old Testament. You can look it up on your own. Jeremiah 22:13, God speaks about people working but not getting paid for their work.

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5: And it's music, and hey, it's all right as long as you're not charging someone. No, that's not. That's not the case. The law is you are stealing from the artist because you are keeping profits from them, regardless of whether you're making money off of it or not. Now, if you are copying something you've already paid for, that's legal. But if you are copying and giving it to somebody to save them money, you are stealing from the artist. That is wrong. That's wrong. And Christians do it many, many, many times. And do they get away with it? Yes, but it's wrong. It's stealing from the artist who makes his money by the sale of his or her music. Another subtle way of stealing would include plagiarizing. You are taking a writer's hard-earned work and you are passing it off as your own, and you are really stealing his or her thoughts and works. Academic cheating is also stealing. It's a form of stealing because it not only robs the time other students put into their studies, but it diminishes the results of their work when compared with the work of the cheater. You don't want to do that. It's wrong. It's stealing. And you know what a real popular form of stealing is amongst believers in Christ? Borrowing books or CDs and never giving them back. That's right. So folks, check your libraries for books that have my name in it. Now, if I've loaned you something recently, that's fine. But if you have something of mine or Jack's or anybody's, especially a book, and maybe you never intended to keep it, it becomes stealing if you do keep it. And that refers to anything. You borrowed somebody's clothes, get it back to them. You borrowed a book, get it back to them. A CD, a tape, get it back to them unless they said it's yours to keep. Your borrowing can become theft. In fact, Psalm 37, verse 21 says that one of the marks of the wicked is that they borrow and do not pay back. So be careful about that. Now, in addition to tax theft and overcharging theft and keeping money that doesn't belong to you theft and underpaying employees theft and theft by violating copyright laws and plagiarizing and cheating theft and borrowing but not returning theft, there are numerous occasions in the business world where people think it's all right to steal. In fact, they do it so often they don't even think of it as stealing. In fact, they would say everybody does it. What difference does it make? And that is the practice, and we tend to get callous to this, of a number of things you do in the business world that are just wrong. For example, you are guilty of stealing someone's time, and time from your employer specifically, when you come in late and leave early and get paid for a full day's work. I'm talking about not making up the time now. Your boss is thinking that he's paying you for a full day's work, but not so. You are stealing. You're also guilty of stealing money from your boss when you do substandard work. They're not paying you to do substandard work. You're being paid to do the best work that you're capable of doing. You're guilty of stealing, and this is a common one, and take note of this. You're guilty of stealing when you use the company's equipment for personal use without paying for it. Unless there's an understanding from your boss that says it's all right. If you have permission, then that's fine. But I'm talking about using the phone for personal calls, long-distance calls, and not paying for it. Or using the copying machine for personal use and not paying for it. Or taking any materials that belong to your company for your own personal use, like stationery, stamps, and yes, even paper clips. That's right. Now, you may think, I can't believe you're talking about paper clips. That's so petty. That's so minor. It's even a stretch to think that you would put that in the category, Steve, of stealing. But it is stealing. It is stealing because ultimately you're taking something that doesn't belong to you, regardless of the size or expense of the item. You see, let me explain something. A common rationalization for this type of larceny is that it's really okay to steal from a successful company because, you

0: They have plenty of money. They won't miss it. Besides, they pay me so little, they owe it to me. I'll get it in paper clips if I have to, but I'll get it. Listen, this is nothing more than the old Robin Hood syndrome. Robin Hood is a hero in our day. He's been a hero for many years. But he was a crook. He was a crook. In his line of thinking, it's all right to rob from the rich in order to help the poor. Listen, robbing is robbing. It's wrong. It's all stealing. Regardless of how petty the item is, regardless of who you take it from, how much they have, it is stealing, and it morally is wrong. It violates the Eighth Commandment. And let me tell you the real tragedy. There are two things, the real tragedy of taking these petty, petty items. The real tragedy about taking inexpensive items is that not only do you compromise your integrity and your testimony for Christ over petty stuff. I mean, that in and of itself is bad, that you would lose your testimony over stamps or paper clips. I mean, that's just nonsense. But the real tragedy here and the real danger is that once you begin to do that and you violate your conscience with little things like that, you'll be more inclined to steal bigger things because your conscience becomes hardened. Nobody starts out by taking someone's car. No one starts out stealing by robbing a car. There were a series of many decisions along the road before it escalated into something major like that. So don't think a paperclip, oh, it's nothing. You do that and you can hurt your testimony over something that costs less than a penny, as well as violating your conscience, which gets harder and harder and harder. So that when the really important, significant issues, expensive issues, I should say, are facing you, you've got a hardened heart. So the first question that helps us to understand this eighth commandment is, what does it mean to steal? How do we do it? And the answer is, it means to take anything that doesn't belong to you, regardless of what it is. It's not yours. So if you have done that, then make restitution. Get it back. If you need to speak to an employer, then do it. It'd be very humbling, but that's what the Christian life calls us to.
1: I suspect that at one time or another, we have all been guilty of breaking the eighth commandment. Pastor Steve Kreloff will continue this three-part message on the next Verse by Verse. 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
5: As America celebrates 250 years of independence, we're reminded that freedom is never guaranteed. It must be protected and passed on to the next generation. From America's founding in 1776 to Israel's rebirth in 1948, both nations emerged from struggles for freedom and have faced challenges that tested their courage, resilience, and faith. Through every trial, America and Israel have remained united by values deeper than geography or politics. They share a belief that liberty is a gift from God, a commitment to democracy, religious freedom, and human dignity, and a determination to defend those values for future generations. For decades, America's leaders have affirmed the U.S.-Israel relationship, recognizing Israel's right to security, its enduring future, its place among America's closest allies, and Jerusalem's unique role in Jewish history. Israel remains the Middle East's only democracy, yet its people continue to face threats from Iran and its proxies. Families still run to bomb shelters, children still hear warning sirens, and Holocaust survivors still face fear during rocket attacks. And still, the bond between America and Israel endures. For Christians, that friendship is rooted in Scripture and extends beyond shared strategic interests. In Genesis 12, God promises to bless those who bless his people. And Psalm 122 calls us to pray for the peace of Jerusalem. 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May he grant wisdom to our leaders and peace to Jerusalem. And through the International Fellowship of Christians and Jews, Christians are putting their faith into action, providing food, shelter, security, and life-saving aid to vulnerable Jewish people living under threat. 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
6: In the 2001 heist caper Ocean's 11, George Clooney, Brad Pitt, Matt Damon, and Julia Roberts team up to rob a nasty casino owner of $150 million. Now, typically, we frown on theft. But as heist movies almost always do, Ocean's 11 stylishly invites us to sympathize with these suave criminals' elaborate plan to bilk an even more deserving crook out of his fortune. It's a morally relative exercise in looking past the lesser of two evils. Other content concerns in this PG-13 movie include profanity, drinking, gambling, and revealing clothes. So we're giving Ocean's 11 a 2.5 out of 5 for family friendliness. 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I'm Adam Holtz for Plugged In by Focus on the Family.
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8: 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And you say, honey, what's wrong? And she said, I can't believe you don't know what's wrong. And then it dawns on you. I doubt that I'm sorry is going to hack it. But chances are if you say to her, honey, what could I do to make this up to you? I know we can't do anything today. It's gone. But what can I do to make this up to you? Chances are she'll have an idea.
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10: With SRN News, I'm Jason Walker. Two students have opened fire in a high school in the Philippines, killing three classmates and wounding at least seven others. Police say the suspects, ages 14 and 15, are both now in custody. After working through the entire night in Switzerland, negotiations have come to an end in the war with Iran. Now, mediators do say tech negotiations will go on for the remainder of the week. Asian stocks mixed Monday. Japan and South Korea trading higher. Oil prices are edging lower due to the optimism over the U.S.-Iran negotiations. In the U.K., expectations are growing. Prime Minister Keir Starmer will announce his resignation soon, and sources say it could possibly be coming up Monday. This is SRN News.
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13: You say, but God, if you knew how I was suffering, he knows. You say, but Lord, if you knew the intensity of my hurt, he knows exactly. Because you see, he measures it all and weighs it all perfectly. My friend, God's not going to come up short with you. You say, but if God only knew, he does know. Nobody else in the world may know what you suffer. Nobody else in the world may know what you have to face. God knows, and because he knows, he's always there as the God of all comfort and the God of all encouragement.
14: Are you anxious today? Worried? Afraid? Maybe you're unhappy or sad. No matter what you face, Jesus has the reassurance you need. Stay with us now for In Touch, the teaching ministry of Dr. Charles Stanley. You'll be pointed to God's Word to find encouragement for the troubled heart.
13: If someone should ask you to describe God in single words, I mean just the whole list of words, what would be the first few words you would mention? Would you mention God is just? God is love, God is holy, God is omnipotent, God is merciful, God is omniscient, God is omnipresent. What words would you use to describe God as you know him? I wonder, in that list of who God is from your perspective, I wonder how far down the list you would go before you described God is my encourager. Do you ever think about God being an encourager? In fact, of the two words, judge or encourager, which of those two words are most familiar to you when you think about God? Do you see God as one who is a loving encourager, who's on your side, who wants to help you, who's standing by your side to encourage you and to lift you? Or do you see him primarily as a judge, one who condemns sin, one that makes you feel bad even when you've done your best? One who gives you sort of guilt feelings just because you know he's there watching you. What is your concept of God? Because you see, the way you see God is the way you're going to relate yourself to him. And the way you relate yourself to God is going to influence the way you relate yourself to other people and the way you see yourself. It's interesting that the Apostle Paul had many descriptions of God. One of those, which is one of the most encouraging ones, is found in 2 Corinthians chapter 1, and I want us to look at this passage because he describes God in this beginning passage in a way that I think all of us need to personally and intimately view God. Beginning in verse 3 and reading through verse 11 of 2 Corinthians chapter 1, he says, blessed be the God and Father of our Lord Jesus Christ, the Father of mercies and the God of all comfort. Listen, blessed be the God and Father of our Lord Jesus Christ, the Father of mercies and God of all comfort. And that word comfort is the same word for encourager, comforter, helper, our parakletos, who comforts us in all our affliction, so that we may be able to comfort those who are in any affliction with the comfort with which we ourselves are comforted by God. But just as the sufferings of Christ are ours in abundance, so also our comfort is abundant through Christ. But if we are afflicted, it is for your comfort and salvation. Or if we are comforted, it is for your comfort, which is effective in the patient enduring of the same sufferings which we also suffer. And our hope for you is firmly grounded, knowing that as you are sharers of our suffering, so also you are sharers of our comfort. Then he relates something to them. He says, but we do not want you to be unaware, brethren, of our affliction which came to us in Asia, that we were burdened excessively beyond our strength, so that we despaired even of life. Indeed, we had the sentence of death within ourselves in order that we should not trust in ourselves, but in God who raises the dead, who delivered us from so great a peril of death and will deliver us. He on whom we have set our hope, and he will yet deliver us. You also joining in helping us through your prayers, that thanks may be given by many persons on our behalf for the favor bestowed upon us through the prayers of many. In this passage, Paul sets the tone of this whole book, and that is strength through weakness.
15: And what he's simply saying in this third verse is he ascribes to God, the Father, the ascription or the attribute of the God of all comfort. And so today what I would like to talk about in the next few moments is encouragement for the troubled heart. Where do you and I turn when our heart is troubled? And so Paul, in this very beginning passage, I believe, gives us a word of encouragement that I want you to notice. Now, I want you to go back to verse 8, if you will, because what he does is he couches this in an incident, or maybe even a series of incidents that happened to him in Asia, of which they were at least partially familiar, because he doesn't go into any detail at all when he mentions it here. But notice what he says, and I want you to notice the words that he uses. He says in verse 8, "For we do not want you to be unaware, brethren, of our affliction." Now, the word affliction here, which he uses, is the same word he uses back over here in verse 4 when he says, "Who comforts us in all our affliction." It is the word which means pressure, but it means more than pressure. He says affliction, crushing pressure, harassing, oppressive pressure. That is, we're not talking about a little toothache, earache, or a little sore throat, or bad cold. We're talking about going through difficult, trying times, dark, deep, strenuous valleys, where the anxiety level is high, and where fear begins to grip us, and where darkness seems to prevail, and the intensity of the pain is indescribable, and the sorrow is overwhelming, and the truth is, we don't know what to do next. All of us are going to face times when Satan tempts us to be discouraged. Now, why? Because the devil knows one of the choicest tools in his toolbox to work on a believer is discouragement. He knows that when you're discouraged, you won't grow very much spiritually. When you're discouraged, there's not going to be much productivity in your life. When you're discouraged, you'll be a very poor servant of God. You'll have a very difficult time worshiping God when you're down in the dumps. That is, you're negative in your thinking. You feel overwhelmed, and the intensity of the pain of your circumstance at that moment. That is not to belittle the pain and the suffering and the sorrow that many people live in continuously. But it's interesting that Paul says our God is a God of all comfort. He's the source of all comfort and encouragement. He's the source of it. And that is, the encouragement that he gives is adequate encouragement. So he said to them, these afflictions are the times, periods, moments, seasons of pressure. Intense, harassing, overwhelming pressure. That is, the situation became so intense. If things were so fragile, Paul is simply saying, I knew in those moments life was about over. And the word he uses here when he says despaired even of life is a word that implies absolute and total unavoidability of any route of escape whatsoever. This was it, no way out. He felt absolutely trapped, and life was about to do him in. You ever felt that way? It is amazing how many people say, Pastor, I just feel, and they hesitate and they finally say, I feel trapped. Trapped in my financial situation. Trapped in this relationship. I feel stuck. I'm not moving. I can't get anywhere. Things are just not going my way, and I'm feeling the intensity of the circumstances in which I live. I just feel trapped where I am. You ever felt that way? My friend, to feel stuck, to feel trapped, to feel imprisoned in a given circumstances is a very tormenting situation. Paul, all through his spiritual life, suffered one sense of persecution after the other. One trial, one hardship, one heartache. And so someone says, well, what was Paul referring to here? You remember one occasion he went through such a difficult time, he says, he fought with wild beasts. A second time, you could recall, he was beaten 39 times with rods. He was in the midst of a riot. And if you go through the life of the Apostle Paul, here's the man who suffered just about every form of torment and suffering that a man could possibly endure. But he says on this occasion, he really thought it was all over. He says, we despaired even unto life itself. And then if you notice in verse 9, indeed, we had the sentence of death within ourselves. That is, we were convinced this was it. in order that we should not trust in ourselves, but trust in God who raises the dead. And he could write this now with great confidence, because for all practical purposes, Paul is saying, at that moment, it was as if I were dead and God raised us right out of it, who delivered us from so great a peril of death and will deliver us, he on whom we have set our hope, and he will yet deliver us. It is amazing the number of people who are contemplating suicide. Some of them contemplate it in one form or one fashion. Some of them contemplate it in the other. But all of them have come to the conclusion that life has nothing else to offer. That for all practical purposes, their life is over. They see no hope, and so they've come to the conclusion that they have despaired even unto life. There is no escape from their circumstances, so why not end it all? I want to tell you a reason not to end it all. Because there is someone, my friend, who not once in a while, but every single time, is adequate to encourage you and to help you through that circumstance, no matter what it is. There are intense situations and circumstances of pressure. Even the believer sometimes may be tempted even to take his or her life. Now, Paul is beginning this book the way he's going to carry it all the way through. One passage after the other, referring to trials and heartaches and pressures. And yet, in these verses, 3 through 7, 10 times he mentions the word comfort or comforter. Now, notice in verse 3, he speaks of God as the God of all comfort. And that word is the same word in verse 4 and all the way through verse 7. It is the root word of parakletos, which is the same word we get the word Holy Spirit. In the King James Version, he's called the comfort. In the New American Standard Version, he's called the helper. But the word is encourager, helper, comfort, to any one of which. But primarily, what he's simply saying is this, that God is the God of all encouragement, because that's what comfort is. It is encouragement. It lifts our spirit, lifts our attitude, changes our focus. And everybody needs someone as their encourager. So I want you to notice two things primarily in this passage. And first of all, the first source of our encouragement is the fact that God, by his very nature, is an encourager. That is, someone who stands by our side to lift our spirit, to get our attitude positive, to help us to see our way clear, and to give us hope. Everybody needs an encourager in their life. And I wonder, could you name anybody today, just one person? And when you think about getting discouraged, or you think when the bottom drops out, there's always one person you have you can call and say, hey, I want to tell you things aren't going too well. Things just a little tough right now. I'm going through a very difficult time. I'm hurting on the inside. I'm overwhelmed with my situation. Do you have anybody, my friend, that you can call upon to be your encourager? Well, some of you could think of someone, but some of you cannot. So I want to introduce you to someone today who's a true, genuine encourager. The Bible says he's your heavenly Father. Paul ascribed to him the attribute of the comforter, the encourager. Now, he knew those apostles were going to become discouraged, and what did they do? Peter said, I'm going fishing, forget the whole thing. He was absolutely distressed that he had denied the Lord Jesus Christ there by the fire. Distressed that he couldn't figure it all out. You talking about gloomy, dark moments when they knew that Jesus Christ had died on the cross and they placed him in a grave. These were distressful times for these men. That's why Jesus said one of the last things, that is the night before he was crucified, he said, I'm going to send you somebody. He's going to encourage your heart. He's going to stand by your side. He'll be there to lift you up and show you the way and remind you of those things that you need to be reminded of. So that every single one of us has the blessed assurance of the indwelling presence of the same comforter, helper, encourager. The very same one hasn't changed one iota in all these 2,000 years. The same one who indwelt the Apostle Peter, indwelt the Apostle Paul, is now indwelling you and me. Why? Because God knows that we too will walk through valleys of intense pain, intense heartache, intense sorrow, overwhelmed, burdened down, shackled, bruised, broken, with intense pressure that is beyond our human capacity to deal with. He knows that. And so the Bible says he sends the Holy Spirit, and the Holy Spirit comes to indwell us in order to see us through these difficult times of our life. So you see, he's not left you here to get along the best you can. God has left you here to get along with him in all of his power and all of his encouragement. What is your tendency when things don't go right? What is your tendency when you have done the very best you know how and things aren't working out? Are you asking yourself the question, where is this God of mine? That's not the right question. Here's the right question. Where am I in my circumstances? Where am I in my pain? Where am I in my discouragement? I can tell you exactly where God is. God is, period. And everything and everybody is in the presence of God. We never have to ask, where are you, God? Why don't you come down here and get involved in my life? Friend, you are living in the presence of God. He is involved in your life. That's why he sent the Holy Spirit, so that everything you're involved in, he's already involved in. I'll tell you how involved he is. When you're crying out to God, God, why don't you help me? Why do you wait so long? Why are you so late? Why don't you change these circumstances? Did you know, my friend, not only is God involved, but he's already put a limitation on all of your circumstances. The things that you're crying out for God and wondering if he knows where you are, not only does he know, but he's put a limitation on how much suffering you're going to endure, how much trial you're going to have to go through, how dark the valley's going to get, how long the valley's going to be, how intense the pain is. You say, but God, if you knew how I was suffering, he knows. You say, but Lord, if you knew the intensity of my hurt, he knows exactly, because you see, he measures it all and weighs it all perfectly. My friend, God's not going to come up short with you. You say, but if God only knew, he does know. Nobody else in the world may know what you suffer. Nobody else in the world may know what you have to face. God knows, and because he knows, he's always there as the God of all comfort and the God of all encouragement. And so Paul is introducing these Corinthian Christians to the fact that God is by name and by nature the God of all comfort and the God of all encouragement. It's easy to have a pity party when things aren't going your way. And then we cry out to God hoping. Listen, crying out to God is right. Who are those men in the Bible who give us the most comfort? Are they not the Apostle Paul and King David? Why is it that those two give us the most comfort in times of difficulty? Because those two men walked through the deepest, darkest valleys of hurt and pain and suffering and failure and intensity of pressure like few people in all the Word of God, if anybody can match them. Why do we turn to them? Because you and I want to go to somebody. We want to hear something from somebody who's been in the valley where we are, who understands the thickness of the darkness, the intensity of the pain, and that sudden moment of gripping, fearful hopelessness that nothing's ever going to change. That's why we turn to David when he cries out, oh my God, why is my soul so overwhelmed and so burdened, and my spirit so cast down? We can identify with that. And the Apostle Paul talking about despairing even to life. This is it. Can't last beyond this. Can't take any more than this. Yet he says, I understood by experience that God raises men even from the dead. And my friend, I wonder today if deep in your heart, in your emotions, you've already died. I wonder if in your circumstance, where you're sitting or listening today, I wonder if in your emotions you've already died. You've already said, it's too late. It's all over. It won't work. Nobody cares. Nobody understands. Why should I keep going on when nobody cares? My friend, not just somebody, but God himself tenderly cares about where you are.
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14: 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What happens to a believer's relationship with God when they make the wrong choice? Here's a Moment with Charles Stanley.
21: Here's what he says. No temptation has taken you but such is common to man. All of us have been there. But here's what he says. God is faithful, who will not allow you to be tempted above you are able to bear. But he says, listen, he'll make us able to go through these temptations. He'll provide a way of escape that we may be able to, what? Endure it. But if we don't, here's what John said. If we confess our sin, he's faithful and just to forgive us and to cleanse us from all unrighteousness. So what does he mean by faithful and just? Faithful means he's faithful to his promise that he will forgive us. Just means he has the right to forgive you and me of our sinfulness and still remain a faithful God because, what? Because he sees that Jesus died for our sins. This is why the Bible doesn't say, my little adults, but it's always my little children. We're growing up in the Christian life. The grace, listen, law says, if you do not do this, this is the penalty. Grace says, you should not do that. This is my love for you. If you do, I'm going to forgive you, but I want you to keep growing.
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25: 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I'm Dave Straub. We are so glad you're with us this morning. And you know what? 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
10: With SRN News, I'm Jason Walker. Two students have opened fire in a high school in the Philippines, killing three classmates and wounding at least seven others. Police say the suspects, ages 14 and 15, are both now in custody. After working through the entire night in Switzerland, negotiations have come to an end in the war with Iran. Now, mediators do say tech negotiations will go on for the remainder of the week. Asian stocks mixed Monday, Japan and South Korea trading higher. Oil prices are edging lower due to the optimism over the U.S.-Iran negotiations. In the U.K., expectations are growing. Prime Minister Keir Starmer will announce his resignation soon, and sources say it could possibly be coming up Monday. This is SRN News.
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26: 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We continue our discussion that we began on Friday on the gifts of the Spirit. Did you know the Bible says that there are approximately 19 different gifts that have been given to the members of the body of Christ, and every member of the body has a gift. No one is without a gift. I don't care who you are. You may think you're the most ungifted person in the world, but the Bible says when you became a Christian, you received a gift from the Spirit, and that gift is a gift for serving God. And we've been talking about them, and we'll get started on that again in just a moment. But first, let me remind you that the resource for the month of June is the book, The Holy Spirit You May Not Know. I'm so excited about this book because of the three persons of the Trinity, the most unknown of the three is the Holy Spirit. We know about God, we know about Jesus, but the Holy Spirit is a mystery to many people. And the Bible is filled with information about it, and we've pulled it all together in this book. It's 250 pages, it's a hardback, and it's yours for a gift of any size during the month of June. Could I encourage you by telling you that this is one of the most important giving months in the year for us? It's the end of our fiscal year, and we really want to encourage those of you who listen to us every day and are a part of what we do to reflect that in a gift that you would make during this month. And be sure to ask for your copy of The Holy Spirit You May Not Know. Here's a part of that truth that has to do with the gifts of the Spirit. This is part two. We encourage one another. We strengthen one another. We go through difficult times with one another. And we together help one another in their faith. Paul wrote in Romans, I long to see you that I may impart to you some spiritual gift that you may be established. You might ask, how do I get established? Well, when people use their spiritual gifts within the church, they bless us with those gifts. They help you and me become more established in what we believe. And when I use the gift that God has given to me, my great honor and purpose is to build you up and to establish you in the faith. Even as today, what I want you to know is what the Bible says about spiritual gifts, so that when someone comes and tells you something that's not true, you know where to find the truth. What am I doing? I'm using the gift that God has given me to instruct and encourage and to build up and to establish. And here's the last thing that spiritual gifts do, and this is really neat and pretty special. The Bible says that when you and I use our spiritual gifts, we bring honor and glory to Jesus Christ. We exalt him. Listen to 1 Peter 4:11. If anyone speaks, let him speak as the oracles of God. If anyone ministers, let him do it with the ability which God supplies, that in all things God may be glorified through Jesus Christ, to whom belong the glory and the dominion forever and ever. Amen. What is Scripture saying? It is saying, if you have a gift of speaking, speak for the glory of God, and God will be glorified. If you have the gift of serving, serve God with all your heart, and God will be glorified. The Bible says, let men see your good works, that they may glorify your Father who is in heaven. If you have the gift of teaching, study diligently, teach creatively, do it with the strength and skill within you, and the God of glory will gain even more glory because of what you're doing. Bringing glory to God's one of our chief purposes as Christians, and we might as well roll up our sleeves and in the power of the Spirit get after it. Use your gift, and when you do, you bring honor and glory to the Lord Jesus Christ. And that's not just for people like me, that's for all of us. Because as we've learned so far in this little tutorial, we all have a spiritual gift from God. Now, in the whole doctrine of spiritual gifts, there are some issues that come up. Let me just deal with three of them before we bring the conclusion to this message. I don't know that there's anything that has been more controversial among Christians than this. And sometimes it's just that we don't know. First of all, I'd like to call out the spirituality problem. Have you ever encountered somebody who's got a spiritual gift, and it may be obvious to you that they do, and because of that, they flaunt this gift and they make you know that they're spiritual people?
3: Well, I'm here to tell you something that'll surprise you. You can have a spiritual gift and be a carnal Christian. The Bible says about the Corinthians, they fell behind in no spiritual gift. In other words, they had all the gifts. And yet the church in Corinth was the most carnal church in the New Testament history book. When I was a pastor in Fort Wayne, Indiana, there was another church there that was quite large, and they decided to open a bookstore. And lo and behold, they opened the bookstore, and they called it the Corinthian Bookstore. I called the pastor one day. I said, "Have you ever read Corinthians?" And he said, "What do you mean?" I said, "Why in the world would you call your bookstore the Corinthian Bookstore? It's the most carnal church. I wouldn't want to be Corinthian anything." About 2 months later, he changed it and got it right. But Corinthians were not good people. They were carnal people. All of this information that you read, go home and read it today. You'll see what I'm talking about. But that church, we are told, was number one in spiritual gifts. They all had spiritual gifts, but because they had spiritual gifts, they weren't spiritual. They held those gifts because they were from God, and they used them in many cases for their own purposes, and they got into a lot of trouble. And Paul scathed them. In 1 Corinthians, he lets them have it. And he should have, because of what they were doing. The ironic fact is you can be greatly gifted and still not be walking with the Lord. So don't let spiritual gifts be the standard of your Christianity. The second problem is what I call the specialist problem. This is really common, believe it or not. Sometimes someone will say to me, "Pastor, you've been encouraging us to share our faith, but I don't do that because I don't have the gift of evangelism." Well, that doesn't get you off the hook, not even close. Because while there are people who have the gift of evangelism, all of us are called to go into the world and share our faith. Somebody says, "I don't give because I don't have the gift of giving." Come on now. You know, there are people, according to the Bible, who have the gift of giving. And it says, if you have that gift, you should use it liberally. Did you see that? But the Bible also knows that we might not have that gift, but we still have the responsibility. All of the gifts have both a special and a general application. Generally speaking, we all should be evangelists. We should all be serving. We should all be speaking the truth. But sometimes the Lord comes along and he puts his hand on someone and gives them a special ability in one of these things. And that is a spiritual gift. But it doesn't take you away from your responsibility to do the things that the Bible tells you to do. Just because you don't have the gift of evangelism doesn't mean you can't share the gospel with somebody you love. You may feel like you don't do it well, but do it. Because that's what God has called us to do. God calls every one of us to teach, to encourage, to serve. And these are not just gifts for a few. They're a part of what it means to be a follower of Jesus Christ. Thirdly, there's the self-centered problem. There are other people who fall into a self-centered problem. They start to think, "My spiritual gifts are for me." That's not true. God didn't give you a gift for yourself. That's not what God is up to. God gave you gifts to help others. Once again, Scripture says that these gifts are to profit all. There's an old adage that goes something like this: if God has given you a gift, use it, don't abuse it, or you will lose it. And that is a good admonition. You can let a gift atrophy. A gift that isn't used is ultimately lost in terms of its effectiveness for God. Once you figure out what God has gifted you to do, your goal should be to polish that gift. Sharpen that tool. Use it all that you can for the glory of God while there is still time. When I was a senior at Cedarville College as a student, God called me to preach. And he did so by taking me every week to a little church up near Columbus, Ohio, to the Fairfield Baptist Church in Thurston, where there were about 30 people. And I went up there to preach. And I was so shocked because when I got done preaching, people would come up and tell me they understood what I said. That was a major thing, knowing that people were listening. But when I knew that God had called me to preach, I didn't say, "Okay, that's it. God's called me to preach. Go preach." No, I realized I wasn't prepared yet to preach. I needed to work hard to learn how to do that. So I went to seminary and polished my gift. And that's what all of us should do. If God calls you to do something and he gives you an ability, don't just sit on the ability and say, "Well, I guess I'm okay now, I got an ability." Take that ability and take it as far as you can and make it as strong as it can be and use it for the glory of God to affect as many people as you can for as long as you can. That's what the Bible teaches. Amen. So some of you are going to say, Pastor Jeremiah, how do I know what my gift is? So here's the practical part. Five things. They're real quick and they're really important. Number one, investigation. 1 Corinthians 12, Romans 12, Ephesians 4. Go through there and write down all of the gifts. There's supposedly 19 of them. You'll see some of them listed in more than one passage. Get the gifts on a list. Now you know what the spiritual gifts are that the Bible tells us are available. Begin by finding out everything you can about them. Learn what they are, how they work, and whether or not you see them evident in your life. Number two, after investigation, I want to throw in this word, involvement. This is so important because you might say, Pastor, until I know what it is that God wants me to do, I'm just going to sit here and wait. But let me tell you something I've learned. You cannot steer a parked car. If you aren't moving, God's not going to tell you what to do. You cannot steer a car that is not moving, and once it's rolling, you can guide it in the right direction. And that's true in your spiritual life. When God sees you serving the best you know how from where you are right now, He can direct you and redirect you, but it is hard for you to receive God's steering and direction when you're standing still. Don't use your desire to know your spiritual gift as an excuse for not doing something until you find out what it is. You will delay the process by doing that. So get involved. Try different kinds of ministry. How else are you going to know what you're gifted to do if you never experience it? I keep a little saying in my office that goes like this. Lord, someday I hope to do something perfectly. In the meantime, help me to do something. Amen. You know, isn't that true? If you wait until you got it all figured out, you will never go anywhere. Start where you are, do what you can do, and watch how God leads you. There's a passage in the Old Testament where this little phrase is so paramount. It says, I, being in the way, the Lord led me. That's how you find out what God wants you to do. Be in the way. Do what God has called you to do now. Start today to follow His direction. And when you do that, God will take you to the next step. So investigation, find out what the gifts are. Involvement, get started doing what you know to do now. The third word is interest. Ask yourself, what do I really enjoy doing for the Lord? Usually what you enjoy is what you are capable of doing, and God often uses your interests to point you towards your gifts. When I was a student, as I've told you on occasion, one of the things that I loved to do more than any, I was a radio fanatic. Believe it or not, before I ever spoke on the radio, I was one of those kids who bought Allied radio kits. And the Heath kits, I got those. I got the magazine every week. I bought the kits. I built them. My little bedroom growing up in my parents' home was like an electronic nightmare. My mother said I was going to electrocute everybody before I was 20. But I didn't do that. I loved radio. I became a shortwave person. I loved listening to the shortwave. I would find missionary stations all over the world on shortwave. I loved it. When God called me to preach, one of the things I thought, well, I guess my radio career's over. You know what the Bible says? The Bible says, delight yourself in the Lord, and He will give you the desires of your heart. You do not need to be afraid of what God might ask you to do. He will give you both the desire and the joy to do what He equips you to do. Can you imagine God being anything other than that? Do you think He's sitting up in heaven, I'm going to give them a gift and then I'm going to frustrate them to death until they give up? God doesn't do that. If God calls you, He's obligated to help you. If He equips you, He's using that in your life, not only for your own spiritual growth and enjoyment and joy, but to help other people. So don't get caught up and find out what God wants you to do. And usually it goes along with some ability you've noticed in your life, something that you love to do, something that you're good at. I know some gifts I don't have, and I wouldn't have to ask too many people if I have those gifts or not. They would say, absolutely not, Pastor. You do not have that gift. And that's probably true of you. One of the great things about discovering your spiritual gift is discovering what it is not. You can get off that track when you know what God has called you to do. So investigation, involvement, interest. Here's introspection is the fourth thing. Ask yourself, where do I seem to be most effective? The Holy Spirit gives abilities for certain kinds of ministry, and the effectiveness is often a good indicator of where you are gifted. Let me tell you something. If you think you have the gift of leading,

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5: Understand, God is using me in this. He's helping me to be effective in this. Effectiveness matters. Look at where God seems to be blessing your efforts, and that's often where you will find your spiritual gift. Finally, one more thing, interaction. Another helpful key is interaction. Talk to others about what they see in you. Ask trusted friends or leaders where they have noticed God using your life. I've been doing that a little bit this week from some staff members and telling them what I view and see in their life. There's so much joy in that because sometimes you can just see what their gift is. If you're around them very long, they got this gift and you notice it. When you tell them they have that gift, you can see the smile on their face because they know it themselves. And when you ask people about yourself, they will give you honest feedback if you give them the opportunity. I mean, if you say, do you think I have the gift of preaching? And nobody says anything, they just look at you. What's the second thought you have about what your gift is? Investigation, involvement, interest, introspection, and interaction. These steps will help you understand how God has gifted you. And one of the best parts of discovering your gift is, I said before, finding out what it is not. And that can lift a heavy burden from your shoulders when you know what God wants you to do and you realize He doesn't want you to do something else. I believe it is absolutely impossible, listen to me carefully, absolutely impossible for a believer who sincerely wants to know how God can use them not to find out. God delights in showing His will to hearts that are humble and open before Him. Come with a spirit that says, Lord, show me what you want me to do and I will do it. And that kind of heart is the heart that God always guides. My father was a Baptist preacher. And some of you are old enough to remember about 40 years ago, there was an absolute craze about spiritual gifts in the church. They were doing seminars everywhere. You could go to conferences. And my dad was a little bit reluctant. He wasn't sure about that. One day he said something to me that was among the many things he told me when I was growing up that I've never forgotten. He said, David, I don't know about all the spiritual gift stuff. What I do know is this. The greatest spiritual gift you will ever get is the gift of availability. Was he ever right about that? If I could say one thing to you after all of this talk today about spiritual gifts, it would be this. You can find out what your spiritual gift is if you are absolutely determined to do it. If you say, Lord God, I don't know what it is you've caused me to do, what you've created me to do, but I want you to know I am available. Here am I, Lord, send me. I will do what you call me to do. If you do that, you will know what your gift is before next week is here, because that's how God works. Leo Buscaglia, affectionately known as Dr. Love, was a professor at the University of Southern California, one of the most engaging speakers of his time. He taught a class called Love, and it became so popular that students filled every seat. They sat on the floor and they lined the hallway into his classroom so they could hear what he said. After losing one of his students to suicide, Leo realized how many people go through life never knowing that they are loved or gifted by God. From then on, he made it his mission to help people see their worth. He was known for striking up conversations with strangers in the elevator and for saying, we need 5 hugs a day to survive, 8 hugs to maintain, and 12 hugs to thrive. But his most memorable words were these. Your talent is God's gift to you. What you do with it is your gift back to God. And that is true for the gifts of the Spirit. Your gift is God's gift to you. But what you do with it is your gift back to God. He was talking about talents, but the same is true of spiritual gifts. God has placed something unique inside of you, something that's not inside of anyone else. And someone else's blessing will depend on whether or not you use that gift.

0: If you'll just use it, you might be amazed at what God will do through you. So spiritual gifts are for all of us. I've given you the path that I understand from the scripture. Here's what you do. Take those steps, follow those things, and all of a sudden you'll be coming to someone saying, I think God has gifted me to do this. And then you'll begin to do it, and you'll find joy in your life. That's how the body works. That's why I'm so excited to share this truth with you. Before we say our final concluding statement, let me remind you that the gifts of the Spirit are important, but they're not as important as the gift of eternal life. And you know, if you haven't received that gift, you won't get any of the other gifts. They're subsequent to receiving the gift of eternal life. In other words, if you're not a Christian, you won't get spiritual gifts. But you can become a Christian by accepting the gift of God, which He has provided for you through the death, burial, and resurrection of Jesus Christ. He wants you to have forgiveness of your sin. And if you will receive that, the Bible says you will get the gift of eternal life through Jesus Christ our Lord. When you become a Christian, you are gifted with eternal life. And when you get the gift of eternal life, then you proceed to understand the gifts of the Spirit. But my main concern for you today is this. The gifts of the Spirit are important, but the gift of God, which is eternal life, is way more important than that. Because if you don't have the gift of eternal life, the gifts of the Spirit are meaningless discussion. You'd only get the gifts of the Spirit when you accept Jesus Christ. And if you've never done that, you have to accept the main gift before the gifts of the Spirit are bestowed. Let me ask you to do that. If you've never done that, would you accept Jesus Christ as your Savior? He will change your life. You will look back on the moment you do that as the changing moment in all of the history of who you are. But you have to make the decision. You have to say, Lord, I turn away from my own thoughts and I turn to You. I turn to You to be my Lord and Savior, and ask You to come into my heart and forgive me of my sin and give me the gift of eternal life, the original gift, the most important gift. And He will do that. He promises to do that. Hey, tomorrow we're going to talk about the strength of the Holy Spirit. If you're feeling a little weak, don't worry. We got some news for you that will really encourage you tomorrow, right here on this good station.
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5: As America celebrates 250 years of independence, we're reminded that freedom is never guaranteed. It must be protected and passed on to the next generation. From America's founding in 1776 to Israel's rebirth in 1948, both nations emerged from struggles for freedom and have faced challenges that tested their courage, resilience, and faith. Through every trial, America and Israel have remained united by values deeper than geography or politics. They share a belief that liberty is a gift from God, a commitment to democracy, religious freedom, and human dignity, and a determination to defend those values for future generations. For decades, America's leaders have affirmed the U.S.-Israel relationship, recognizing Israel's right to security, its enduring future, its place among America's closest allies, and Jerusalem's unique role in Jewish history. Israel remains the Middle East's only democracy, yet its people continue to face threats from Iran and its proxies. Families still run to bomb shelters, children still hear warning sirens, and Holocaust survivors still face fear during rocket attacks. And still, the bond between America and Israel endures. For Christians, that friendship is rooted in Scripture and extends beyond shared strategic interests. 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And Psalm 122 calls us to pray for the peace of Jerusalem. 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May he grant wisdom to our leaders and peace to Jerusalem. And through the International Fellowship of Christians and Jews, Christians are putting their faith into action, providing food, shelter, security, and life-saving aid to vulnerable Jewish people living under threat. 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
8: 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Hi there, I'm Dave Straub on this early morning. Welcome in. And hey, listen, you'll want to keep it right here because in just 30 minutes, it's Unlimited Grace with Brian Chappell at 5 o'clock. 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
9: With SRN News, I'm Jason Walker. Negotiations have come to a close in Switzerland after mediators worked through the entire night. Officials do say technical negotiations will go on for the remainder of the week. Expectations are growing that UK Prime Minister Keir Starmer will announce his resignation soon, possibly today. Pressure from the Labour Party has been mounting after intra-party rival Andy Burnham's victory last week for a seat in Parliament. Illinois Governor J.B. Pritzker says Chicago's a very safe city. Since Friday night, numerous shooting incidents in that city, leaving 7 people dead, more than 38 people wounded. And in the Philippines, 2 students opening fire in a high school, killing 3 classmates and wounding 7 others. Suspects are 14 and 15. SRN News.
10: This is Shauna on Johnny Erickson Tata Sharing Hope. Here's Johnny with an Anglican hymn that she grew up on. You might not know it yet, but I know you'll love it.

0: Who are these like stars appearing? These before God's throne who stand, each a golden crown is wearing? Who are all this glorious band? Hallelujah, hark they sing, praising loud their heavenly King. Oh, friend, to me that is such a glorious picture. And it is what I long and look forward to. It is what I work and strive for. Because the day is not long in coming when I will stand before God's throne, you're going to join me there, wearing a golden crown, praising my heavenly King. And so, I work out my salvation with fear and trembling. I make every effort to make my calling and election sure. In other words, daily I say no to sin, no to grumbling, no to complaining, and yes to thanking Him for things great and small. I say no to laziness when it comes to Bible reading, and yes to reading the Word daily with my husband Ken. I say no to putting worthless things before my eyes, like all the nasty, haranguing things you hear on the news these days. And I say yes to listening to Christian books on Audible.com. I say no to competing and comparing, and I say yes to showering accolades on others. Most of all, I say no to fear, and yes to boldness when it comes to speaking the name of Jesus. No doubt about it, salvation is something you gotta work at. Oh, I don't mean that you earn salvation by your works, no way. But I do mean that you just gotta work out your salvation. Work hard to prove that you really are among those that God has called, that God has chosen, just like it tells us to do in 2 Peter chapter 1, verse 10. Make your calling and election sure. But when you do that, oh, the confidence, oh, the assurance of that rich reward that will one day await you in heaven. The chance to stand before the throne of God, faultless and pure. Just to picture this, just to wear the golden crown and to look around you and join your voice to this mighty chorus of praise to the Lord. It's why I love the hymn I just sang. Who are these like stars appearing? Philippians chapter 2 says that when we live out our faith in front of others, then we will shine among them like stars in the sky. So today, join me in working out your salvation. Join me in working hard to confirm your calling and your election from God. Keep saying no to sinful habits and keep saying yes to righteous living. For as you do, you will be like one of those that Daniel the prophet described in his book. Those who are wise will shine like the brightness of the heavens and lead many to righteousness. They will be like the stars forever and ever. So, there you are, you and me, as together we grow and keep growing every day in Christ. And you'll be like a star standing before the throne of God.
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2: 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That's boastfulness and prideful and arrogance. You can do anything and everything God calls you to do within His will.
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9: But let's say that you forget your anniversary. No card, no flowers, no dinner, no nothing. And so you're sitting there at night and you look up and she's crying. And you say, honey, what's wrong? And she said, I can't believe you don't know what's wrong. And then it dawns on you. I doubt that I'm sorry is going to hack it. But chances are if you say to her, honey, what could I do to make this up to you? I know we can't do anything today. It's gone. But what can I do to make this?
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14: I hate to bring up Adolf Hitler again, who has been used by the left to smear conservatives and President Trump for several years and on virtually every occasion. But what if Hitler, and Japan too, had not been thoroughly defeated in World War II? The world would be a different place. Which brings me back to Iran and the so-called Memorandum of Understanding. While President Trump and Vice President J.D. Vance are hailing the deal, so are the Iranian leaders, but for different reasons. Hassan Khomeini, a grandson of the first Iranian supreme leader, has hailed the Memorandum of Understanding as a, quote, major victory for Tehran. He promised what he called the greater jihad will now begin. This according to a speech aired by Iranian state media. Did you hear that? The greater jihad. For the U.S., this could be called a memo of misunderstanding. The mullahs, who are driven by religious fanaticism, have no intention of surrendering their power. We are deluding ourselves if we think otherwise. I'm Cal Thomas.
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17: So many people today in our culture have been instructed to go with your feelings. Well, what is your heart telling you? In fact, you can turn on any one of the talk show type of settings and they'll always somehow bring up, well, follow your heart. But what does the Bible say about that? Well, first of all, the Bible says that the heart is deceitfully wicked and you can't trust your heart. The other thing is, what's connected to the heart is your emotions. 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Friend, you'll do well.
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21: 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In this hour of the world's greatest crisis, hear a unique revelation and message by Brother Ray Pringle, a man anointed to be a prophet of God. The voice of one crying in the wilderness, prepare ye the way of the Lord, make his path straight, as saith the prophet. And many of the children of Israel shall he turn to the Lord their God, and he shall go before him in the spirit and power of Elias, to turn the hearts of the fathers to the children, and the disobedient to the wisdom of the just, to make ready a people prepared.

0: Welcome to radio's most challenging hour, the Word of Prophecy broadcast. And I'm Brother Ray Pringle, coming your way again with a true message from the prophetic scriptures of your Holy Bible, which is the sure word of Almighty God. And ladies and gentlemen, this is the same book, the Holy Bible, that our patriotic, God-fearing forefathers used to write the Declaration of Independence and to frame our Constitution from. And from these two great documents, we derive our personal and religious liberty that is founded in the Word of God. President Washington said in his day, it's impossible to rightly govern the world without God and the Bible. President Abraham Lincoln said in his lifetime, I believe the Bible is the best gift God has ever given to man. And I thank God for that. And I pray the Lord will give you ears to hear this true prophetic message out of your Holy Bible, sent in Holy Ghost anointing, entitled, Our Perverted Bibles. Well, we're living in a day of perverted Bibles, and well, I tell you, I praise the Lord for the good old King James Bible. I was saved by it. I was convicted by it. I got sanctified through its message, and I received the baptism of the Holy Ghost through the King James Bible, and I've been healed in my family many times because of the promises that we acted and believed upon in the old King James Bible that has been proven and tested for over 350 years, and it's brought light and dispelled darkness, praise God, on every continent of this old world we're living in, why, over in Africa and Asia and South America, as well as here in North America, light has come and superstition has been dispelled because the light of the Word of God through the King James Bible, the message of God that is true, has been preached by anointed men of God, missionaries, evangelists, and pastors. And friends, we have seen the devil retreat before its light. But now we see the devil closing in upon us because there's no light in these old perversions of the Bible called the Living Bible, and the Amplified Bible, and the Revised Standard Version of the Bible, the International Bible, and American Standard Bible. And oh, my Lord, have mercy. The old Common Bible. Friends, these things are blasphemous, and we must expose them for the darkness they bring. Well, there's some 50 versions of the Word of God. I know some on some broadcasts say 45 versions. And when I say 45, I'm referring to the 45 or so complete Bible paraphrases or so-called translations, the Old and New Testament together. But then there's several of the versions that are only the New Testament. So there's over 50 versions in all together of these perverted and corrupted Bibles that go by various names. Good News for Modern Man is one of the most terrible ones in the Living Bible, and people go around and carry these things with them so sanctimoniously and as if they've got the Word of God. That is not the Word of God. That's the Word of a man, and we've got to be careful not to pervert it. Jesus himself said in Matthew 5:18, Verily I say unto you, till heaven and earth pass, one jot or one tittle shall in no wise pass from the law till all be fulfilled. So we cannot be blind or ignorant and stumble around in darkness because people are removing the jots and the tittles and words and phrases, and they've gone right to the text and changed it, and then hand us one of those old Bibles and say, here, you understand this better. Oh, no, you don't. You know why people and the devil hates the King James Version? Because it's so plain. There's nothing in there that's not plain. Somebody says, well, we need it in better English. Well, if you just change the English, the these and the thous and the thys and all of that, well, that would be different. But that's not what they're changing. They're changing the Word of God. And friends, whenever you change the Bible, well, then you've corrupted it if you change just one verse of it. Well, the Bible said in the last days in 1 Timothy 4, verses 1 and 2, Now the Spirit speaketh expressly that in the latter times some shall depart from the faith, giving heed to seducing spirits and doctrines of devils. And friends, that's exactly the spirits that are responsible for the perverting of God's word in these 50 corrupt versions here in this end time. Again, the Bible warns us in 2 Timothy 4, 3 and 4, For the time will come when they will not endure sound doctrine, but after their own lust shall they heap to themselves teachers having itching ears, and they'll turn away their ears from the truth and shall be turned unto fables. And friends, these Bibles are fables. It's not the truth. Anything's not truth, a fable. Well, the Holy Ghost doesn't lead people to study these perverted Bibles. It has to be the work of seducing spirits. And these perversions of the doctrines of devils, as expressed in 1 Timothy 4:1 and 2, are accomplished by scholars and theologians who have changed the Word of God. They have paraphrased it to suit their own doctrinal persuasion. And friends, that's the word of a man and not the word of God. Well, you can't have 50 keys to one lock and different keys and think you're going to open that lock. It's impossible. Well, here in these recent 30 years, we've seen the Bible changed, and these old perverted Bibles introduced forcefully upon us. And you know, just a few years ago, we would have heard a howl of protest from church leaders and Christians all over this nation that would have reached into heaven. But now, not a word hardly. Isaiah 9:16 warns and says, the leaders of this people cause them to err, and they that are led of them are destroyed. See, whenever people follow the blind, they all fall into the ditch. If you want to go and take one of these blind Bibles that some blind theologian paraphrased for you, help yourself, but you'll fall into the ditch. You'll not go to heaven because they're not the true message of God. Blind church leaders, they're responsible for the wide acceptance of these corrupted and perverted Bibles, and they'll fall into God's severe judgments for having a part in the corruption and perverting of the true message of God that God sent to save us, to redeem us from our sins and to save us from hell. Well, I've written a book called Perversions of the Bible. After a number of years of studying these books and finding exactly what had happened to the Word of God, what these men had done to the Word of God in changing it, well, I want to tell you one thing. We need to hear the true Word of God while we can, because a more ruthless attack on the Word of God is imminent and closer than you realize. Well, the Bible declares in Daniel 8:12, the Antichrist, when he comes, will cast down the truth to the ground and prosper in practice. Well, again, in Amos 8:11-12, the Bible said, there will come in the end time a famine for hearing the true Word of God. Well, we're here. You don't have to go any further. We've been in that famine for some time because you're hard put now to find a preacher who will valiantly stand up and perseveringly preach you the truth without any compromise or giving you some old perversion of the truth. Well, I'll tell you, the American Bible Society is phasing out, well, they've already phased out the printing of the King James Version. They're giving these old perverted Bibles of God's Word to millions all over the world, leading them into error and into darkness. And I'll tell you, we need to stop and realize what's happening and why it's happening. Well, did you ever stop to think of the millions of dollars that are being made by the authors of these perverted Bibles, you know, the publishing houses that print and distribute them? Well, ladies and gentlemen, the love of money is still the root of all evil, as God has already warned us. Besides this, the authors of these old perverted Bibles, they gain prestige and honor from their literary prowess when they ought to be put to shame. The making of money is still the most powerful motivation in the production and sales of these many perversions of the Bible. But ladies and gentlemen, we'd better take a bold stand for God's pure word while we have time, for the night is coming quickly upon us when the suppression of God's word is going to be the very most pressing matter for the devil and his cohorts and the haters of God's word. We'd better cling resolutely to the true message of God while we can. Well, the translators and paraphrasers of these perverted versions ought to take a long look at the scripture in Revelation 22:18-19, where the Lord warns of the woes that he pronounces upon all those who add to or take away from the prophecy and the words of God's book. Well, a warning to the wise ought to be sufficient. Well, the book I've written with the warnings about the dangers of error found in most versions of the Bible, well, I don't mean it to be exhaustive, but with well over 5,000 changes and omissions in these some 50 versions, or paraphrases we call them, we just pray as we mail this book out that enough error will be shown to you to turn you or any honest-hearted person to the King James Version completely, for therein God's true plan of salvation and his way of holiness are plain, and therein the prophecies of the future are understood without any further confusion. Ladies and gentlemen, when the astronauts went to the moon several years ago, they had only one course set on their sensitive compasses. No other setting would guide them accurately and safely. Just 1/10,000th of 1 degree off course, and their rocket would have missed the moon, and they'd gone into destruction. How infinitely more foolish it is to try to get to heaven with some 50 Bibles all claiming to be God's true word, with directions given they claim, by the Holy Ghost on how to be saved and go to heaven. Well, each one of these versions of the Bible is different in varying degrees, but just a fraction of a degree off today can lead to several degrees off in a few months and will lead a man or woman or a young person to complete disaster. The King James Version has been proven and tested to be true by many 10,000s of God's blood-washed saints over 350 years in all the true light of Calvary, of God, of Jesus Christ that's in the world today has been spread by the preaching of God's true word from the King James Version of the Bible. Shall we pray? Our Father and our God, we pray that you'll give light and understanding to those, dear Lord, that have been confused or misled. Have mercy upon those that are walking in error and in darkness, and lead them to the true light of your word, that their footsteps may be sure in the path that you have chosen for them to lead them to repentance and living a holy life. We ask it in Jesus' name, and amen.
1: 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It's entitled Perversions of the Bible. It's beautifully bound in blue and white cover. 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
4: With SRN News, I'm Jason Walker. Negotiations have come to a close in Switzerland after mediators worked through the entire night. Officials do say technical negotiations will go on for the remainder of the week. Expectations are growing that UK Prime Minister Keir Starmer will announce his resignation soon, possibly today. Pressure from the Labour Party has been mounting after intra-party rival Andy Burnham's victory last week for a seat in Parliament. Illinois Governor J.B. Pritzker says Chicago's a very safe city. Since Friday night, numerous shooting incidents in that city, leaving 7 people dead, more than 38 people wounded. And in the Philippines, 2 students opening fire in a high school, killing 3 classmates and wounding 7 others. Suspects are 14 and 15. SRN News.
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9: So Ananias and Sapphira learned the lesson, you know, to not be phony, fake, hypocrites, lying about who they really were and what they were really giving.
10: Pastor Brett Metters says you can expect a hidden sin to reveal God's righteous judgment.
9: Satan, right here, was trying to get a little foothold in the early church with Peter and John, and he was going to use Ananias and Sapphira to do it. And hopefully none of us are allowing the enemy to get a stronghold or a foothold in the Church of Jesus Christ.

0: the sharing of what appeared to be a generous monetary gift to the church, Ananias and Sapphira instead turned out to be giving Satan an opportunity to disrupt the body of believers with their hidden hypocrisy. In today's Word and from the familiar passage of Acts 5, Pastor Brett Metter reveals how God made it clear that deception and pride are serious matters before Him.
1: So far in Acts, our story, we've kind of come to this place where, you know, everything's going great. Great things happening. In fact, we saw great power. Remember the scripture there in chapter 4, it says, "And great power gave the apostles witness of the resurrection of the Lord Jesus. And then secondly, great grace was upon all of them." But do you remember what the next great was? Great fear. That was the next one. "And great fear came upon all the church and upon as many as heard these things." You say, that's such a bummer, man. But what a bummer to go from great power to great grace to great fear. But I'm not sure that's really a bummer. I think it's actually a blessing. One of the things we need to remember as churchgoers and Christians is to have great fear. More of that healthy fear of the Lord. Are you a God-fearing person? That's a phrase they used to use. I'm a God-fearing man, you know, or I'm a God-fearing woman. But we're a culture that's, I'm not afraid of anything. And yet we're a culture that's afraid of everything. It's kind of a weird thing. But when it comes to this idea of the fear of the Lord, well, the Bible talks about the fear of the Lord, and Solomon talks in his wisdom about, you know, the fear of the Lord is the beginning of wisdom. So fearing the Lord in a healthy way, and I believe that's what happened. The result of it, it was a scary story, Ananias and Sapphira kicking the bucket, but it brought great fear upon all the church and upon as many as heard these things. We're going to find out that the church is, you wouldn't join the church unless you knew you really wanted to be a part of it. And it's because of things like this. There was a reverence and a fear and an integrity that was going to be built into the early church because of this event that we talked about here. And that's the thing. So many Jews got saved, you know, because they were there for the Passover, and then they got saved after the resurrection. Now that many believers, they're all there, and then they make their possessions all in common. They sell their possessions, give it to the church before the apostles' feet, helping each other. We ended where Barnabas, that was his name, Joseph Barnabas, Acts chapter 4, verse 36 to 37, we saw him selling his house and his property and his land and gave it all to the church so that people could be blessed. And what a neat move of the Lord, but great fear. And we saw that this was the principle of precedent when it comes to interpreting the Bible. We don't see people drop dead every day. Thank the Lord for that. But why does he do it this one time? Well, the Lord is setting a precedent, as he often did in his word. So Ananias and Sapphira learned the lesson, you know, to not be phony, fake, hypocrites, lying about who they really were and what they were really giving. It was George MacDonald in the 1800s. He said, "Half of the misery of the world comes from trying to look instead of trying to be what one is not." It's a good thing to try and be a solid Christian more than trying to look like a solid Christian. That was the problem with Ananias and Sapphira. The problem comes when you simply try to look the part, but play acting or pretending. Well, the word we saw there was hypokrites, or hypokrites in the Greek, which it means an actor, a stage player, a pretender. That's the idea. So let's take a look at this whole chapter in the context. Let's back up and start from the beginning. The first section of this chapter, I'm going to break this chapter into six sort of chunks just for helping us organize and kind of understand what's going on. The first thing we're going to call this verses 1 through 11, the hypocrites altering the truth. Take a look, verse 1. "But a certain man named Ananias with Sapphira, his wife, sold a possession." Remember their names. God is gracious and beautiful. They walk into the church. By the way, modern day movement in the church only speaks of the goodness and the graciousness and the beauty of God. And they don't often want to speak of the holiness and the righteousness and even the wrath of God. You know, here is where you see Little Miss Beautiful, Little Mr. God is gracious. That's what their names mean, Ananias and Sapphira. But don't forget, he's a God that's also holy. That's the part that these two are forgetting, that he's a holy God, righteous altogether, the Bible says. By the way, who was Jesus most gracious to in the biblical stories of the gospel? Well, as it seems, the publicans, the sinners, the prostitutes, the murderers, the tax collectors, the lepers, all the outcasts, those are the people Jesus just was loving and gracious. But who was Jesus most brutal toward? Then it was the religious guys. In fact, keep your finger here and go back with me just for a second. We need to refresh our memories in Matthew 23. If you go back to Matthew 23, you know, this, I'm not going to talk about this whole chapter because it's a huge, powerful chapter with all kinds of important things in it. But there's a nuance you can almost forget because people say, I'm just going to love like Jesus. You know, I'm only going to talk about what I'm for, not about what I'm against. Like rolls right off the top. I'm going to talk about what I'm for, not about what I'm against. I'm going to be just like Jesus, who's all about love. Yes, but love sometimes is tough. If you don't believe me, let's do a high-level view of Matthew 23. Look at verse 13, Matthew 23, 13. But woe unto you, scribes and Pharisees, hypocrites. Is that talking about what he's for? Does that sound very loving? If I walk up to you and said, woe unto you, you hypocrite, that's not very loving. Jesus is the embodiment of love. And guess what he said? He said, woe unto you. Now, how serious was he about this? Look at verse 14. Woe unto you, scribes, Pharisees, hypocrites. Look at verse 15. Woe unto you, scribes, Pharisees, hypocrites. Look at verse 16. Woe unto you, blind guides. Look at verse 17. You fools and blind. Look at verse 19. You fools and blind. Look at verse 23. Woe unto you, scribes, Pharisees, and hypocrites. Verse 24. You blind guides. Verse 25. Woe unto you, scribes, Pharisees, and hypocrites. Verse 26. Thou blind Pharisee. Look at verse 27. Woe unto you, scribes, Pharisees, hypocrites. Verse 29. Woe unto you, scribes, Pharisees, hypocrites. Verse 33. You serpents and ye generations of vipers. Are you kind of getting the point here? Wow. Jesus is letting them have it. Man, can you imagine if, you know, somebody were to act this way today? Well, that's the way Jesus acted. And one of the things we have to remember, yes, praise the Lord, God is merciful. And yes, praise the Lord, God is gracious, but he's also full of wrath and judgment and righteousness and holiness. And so, you know, this whole mushy-gushy sort of thing where people like to only talk about the fluffy stuff, which I love talking about too. Thank the Lord, there's plenty of good things to talk about in the Bible, like, you know, wonderful things like grace and mercy and kindness and patience and compassion. Oh man, those are wonderful themes. But I'm not sure you're fully going to understand how amazing God's grace is if you also forget that he's full of wrath and judgment. I think there's a reason Christianity, modern day Christianity, says, yeah, yeah, we love Jesus and it's all about love and all that stuff. But meanwhile, they're sinning it up and, you know, doing a bunch of sinful stuff. And they think that, you know, because God's grace, it's a place you can, like the doormat, you can wipe your feet on God's grace as you're coming into church on a Sunday morning. That's not the church of Jesus Christ. The idea is to have that healthy fear of the Lord. It seems like Ananias and Sapphira are the Lord setting a precedent saying, yeah, you know, there's beautiful things going on here. And the church is great grace, great power, but also great fear is going to come upon them because they sort of forgot this. Don't forget, everyone's going to appear before God. The question is, are you going to appear even before the great white throne judgment or the judgment seat of Christ? All of us are going to stand before God someday. I hope you're not at the great white throne judgment because that's the judgment of doom. The judgment seat of Christ talked about in 2 Corinthians chapter 5, the verse 10, it says, for we must all appear before the judgment seat of Christ, everyone that they may receive the things done in his body according to that he hath done, whether it be good or bad. You're going to be judged according to your works, not for salvation. You know, you're going to make it to heaven if you're making it at the judgment seat of Christ. But it's the rewards you get in eternity that kind of shake out. Romans chapter 14, verses 10 through 12. But why dost thou judge your brother? Why do you set at naught your brother? For we all stand before the judgment seat of Christ. For as it is written, as I live, saith the Lord, every knee shall bow to me, and every tongue shall confess to God. So then every one of us shall give account of himself to God. So not all appearances before God will be, you know, wonderful. And good, especially if you're at the great white throne. If you're wondering what that is, that's Revelation 20. We've talked about that in previous studies. But some will hear when they stand before God, well done, thou good and faithful servant, enter into the rest. Like some will hear, you know, receive that. Others will hear those horrifying words, depart from me, I never knew you. So, you know, don't make the mistake, you know, of Ananias and Sapphira. Hey, look at the wonderful church and all the wonderful giving and grace and the power of God through the apostles. Wonderful, wonderful. But they forget that God's still righteous and there is still wrath and judgment. We worship a true and living God. And one of the things he's setting a precedent here is this sort of pretend play acting, hypocrisy of Ananias and Sapphira. Well, back to Acts chapter 5, now verse 2. They sold the possession and kept back part of the price, his wife also being privy to it, and brought a certain part and laid it at the apostles' feet. But Peter said, Ananias, why hath Satan filled thine heart to lie to the Holy Ghost and to keep back part of the price of the land? Notice just a couple things here. Number one, the sin of Ananias and Sapphira was energized by Satan. You know, here in verse 3, it says, he says, why hath Satan filled your heart to lie? This raises an interesting question. Were Ananias and Sapphira Christians? Doesn't seem like maybe they were. And it has to do with Satan filling their heart. But this is a tricky topic. If Satan wants to mess with Christians, can he possess Christians? No, that's an important thing to know. There's a lot of weird people on YouTube or on Instagram or social media talking about, you know, this demonic deliverance ministry. And they go into churches and talk about how you can be delivered, you know, from the demon of backache. You know, it's ridiculous. It's not even biblical. One of the things you have to remember, Satan is alive and he is certainly powerful, but greater is he that is in you than he that is in the world. And so if you're a Christian, you have Christ in you, which is really important to know. And good news, the light of Christ is in you. If you have Christ in you, then light and darkness cannot coexist. Where there's light, there can be no darkness. That's an important thing to understand. But the truth of the matter is, can Satan fill your heart with an idea? He may not be able to possess you, but I believe what happens here to Ananias and Sapphira, it can happen to the Christian, not possession. But the enemy can whisper in your heart, you know, something about, you know, that, well, people will like you and it'll be amazing. And it'll whisper in your ear, if you do this or if you do that, then, you know, so you're a little bit of a sinner, but cover that up, be a hypocrite in the church. And here's Peter saying, why has Satan filled your heart? The lie. If Satan can't defeat the church from attacks from the outside, he will try to divide the church from attacks from within. So far, we've seen attacks from the Sanhedrin, from even the Romans against Jesus and against the church. But now we're seeing, you know, the attack within. Satan's trying to mess. Maybe you could call it spiritual jealousy. They wanted to be like Barnabas of chapter 4 when he was esteemed as giving all his possessions. So number one, the sin of Ananias and Sapphira was energized by Satan. But number two, the sin of Ananias and Sapphira was motivated by pride. They wanted to be esteemed by others. That's why they were making up this lie. Remember Proverbs 8:13, this is something the Lord hates. It says, the fear of the Lord is to hate evil, pride and arrogancy and the evil way and the forward mouth do I hate. This is something the Lord hates. And so he's setting the precedent. And the sin of Ananias and Sapphira was also directed toward the Lord himself, which is kind of interesting. When you sin, remember that you've sinned against the Lord. No, not necessarily just sinning against the church. Check it out, verse 4. It says, and while it's remained, that while it was still your money, he said, Peter goes on, was it not your own? In other words, you could have done whatever you wanted with that money. You were free at that point. And after it was sold, was it not thine own power? You could do whatever you want. Why hast thou conceived this thing in thine heart? Thou hast not lied unto men, but unto God. When you sin against the Lord, not just against men. I think you could say you sin against men, of course, but there's some interesting Bible stories. Do you remember when David committed adultery? Who did David sin against? When David gets caught by Nathan the prophet, do you remember what he said? In verse 13 of chapter 12 of 2 Samuel, David said unto Nathan, I have sinned against the Lord. This is an important thing to remember. When you sin, you're not just sinning against Bathsheba, or Uriah the Hittite, or against, you know, he was the king of Israel. You might even say he was sinning against his own nation as the king. But when David comes clean, he says, I have sinned against the Lord. This is a common theme. Do you remember the story of Joseph there with Potiphar's wife? And Joseph, he uses this as a rationale why he doesn't want to sin. Let me just show you that. It's kind of a cool section of verses. Genesis 39:7, it came to pass after these things that his master's wife, Potiphar's wife, cast her eyes upon Joseph, and she said, lie with me. But he refused and said to his master's wife, behold, my master's not what is with me in the house, and he hath committed all that he hath to my hand. There is none greater in this house than I, neither hath he kept back anything from me but thee, because thou art his wife. How then can I do this great wickedness and sin against God? You know, you could argue he'd be sinning against Potiphar, the husband in the story. When you and I sin, one of the things we need to remember is we're sinning against the Lord. And that's a big point that Peter makes here in our story. He's saying, you know, why is it that you're going to sin against the Lord? Did you notice in verse 4, he says, thou hast not lied unto men, but unto God. Then in verse 3, he said, Satan hath filled thine heart to lie to the Holy Ghost. There's kind of an interesting sort of proof of the Trinity. Who did they lie to? The Holy Ghost or God? Well, which one? Yes, they're both part of the Holy Trinity. And that's kind of an interesting addition there. But when we sin against God himself. That's sobering. It should be something that gives us pause when we're ready to take up that sin and do that thing. It's tempting to do it. But if you remember, man, I'm not sinning against my family or my church, or I'm not sinning against my own self. I'm sinning against the Lord. That should give us caution and even concern. Well, verse 5.

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5: That's the speak the truth. This is something either your parents probably did to you, you know. Didn't you hate it when your mom said, Brett, is there something you need to tell me? And you're like, oh, man, which one? Which one? And you have to try to think. And it puts you in a tough spot. Peter does that, and he's just being wise. He wants to know if she's lying against the Holy Spirit, too. So he gives her an opportunity. Did you sell it for as much as Ananias said? She said, yes, I did. That's the correct answer. Well, no, it's the lie, verse 9. Then Peter said unto her, how is it that you have agreed together to tempt the Spirit of the Lord? Behold, the feet of them which have buried thy husband are at the door and shall carry thee out. Then she fell down straightway at his feet and yielded up the ghost. And the young men came in and found her dead, and carrying her forth, buried her by her husband. And great fear came upon all the church and upon many as heard these things. So what a sad thing. You know, God is gracious, but God is also righteous. That's Ananias' name. God is gracious, but don't forget, he's also righteous and holy. Sapphira, her name means beautiful, but there was an ugliness on the inside of her pride and hypocrisy. And a good lesson to remind us to not play act and to make it play games with God. So, you know, they shouldn't have been messing around with sin. What is the church meant for? Well, it's meant to be a place where you see truth. You know, we're supposed to point to the truth, and these people were bringing their lies into the church, and the Lord says, I'm not going to let that happen at the beginning. There was such a beautiful act of the Lord going on, and the Lord says, I'm going to make sure this precedent is set. It reminds me of part of the reason the church exists. You can jot it in your notes, 1 Timothy 3:15. It says, but if I tarry long, that thou mayest know how thou oughtest to behave in the house of God, which is the church of the living God, the pillar and the ground of truth. The church is supposed to be a place that is a pillar of truth, a place where the truth is found. And sadly, I believe that's not really the condition of much of the church today. The church has allowed a lot of Satan's lies to get into the church. And the only way I know to check and see if a church is really a pillar of truth, it really has to do with what do they do with the Bible? If a church is talking about all their favorite topics and the pastor's, you know, many fine points of his, you know, sermons and stuff, and maybe a tacking on of a scripture here and there, I'd be leery of that. I'd watch out for that. Look for a church that's all about the Word of God, letting the Word be the foundation, letting the Word set the tone. It's about the Word. It's about the Scripture. The church is the pillar, the ground of truth. That's what it's supposed to be. And man, that area has been grayed very badly. But also the church is where God dwells. Remember 1 Corinthians 3:16? Know ye not that you're the temple of God and that the Spirit of God dwells in you? Paul said there to the Corinthians. God is going to dwell in the church. That's another thing you look for. But also God's army, 2 Timothy 2, verses 3 and 4. Thou therefore endure hardness as a good soldier of Jesus Christ. No man that wars entangles himself with the affairs of this life, that he may please him who hath chosen him to be a soldier. You and I have been called, it's a battle, and we're soldiers, and you don't play games when you're in the military kind of mode. So Satan right here was trying to get a little foothold in the early church with Peter and John, and he was going to use Ananias and Sapphira to do it. And hopefully none of us are allowing the enemy to get a stronghold or a foothold in the church of Jesus Christ. Man, we're supposed to be the pillar of truth, God's army, doing the work of God and pointing to Jesus Christ. So that's the first section of this chapter, the hypocrisies, the hypocrites, I should say, altering the truth.
6: Pastor Brett Metter reminding us by way of the story of Ananias and Sapphira that despite the enemy's attempt to deceive, God and His Word remain the ultimate truth. And there's much more of this verse-by-verse study of Acts chapter 5 to come as we continue in today's Word. And I invite you to stay right there as Pastor Brett will join me here in a moment to talk a little bit more about the Acts of the Apostles. 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

0: 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All right, well, Pastor Brett is here now. And Brett, as we continue looking at the Acts of the Apostles, we now see the church flourishing. And that seems to be the point where Satan really attacks.
1: Yeah.
0: And he's attempting to stop the growth. And, you know, that's something that Satan is still doing in our churches today, isn't he?
1: Yeah, Kurt, we see it over and over again. It's like Satan runs the same play that he did 2,000 years ago. But in Acts, you see both pressure from persecution on the outside, but there was also compromise from the inside, from both inside and out, you know, with Ananias and Sapphira. Notice, you know, in the book of Acts, there's interesting mathematics. In chapter 2, it says the Lord added to the church daily such as should be saved in Acts 2:47. In chapter 6, it says the number of the disciples were multiplied. But between the addition and the multiplication, there was subtraction where Ananias and Sapphira were removed in chapter 5, where we are in our study. And sometimes that happens to us as well. You know, that's things are moving along good. We're growing. We're being added to. And then suddenly we're hit with a painful period of subtraction. And if you're in that place today, I'd just say take hope. It means good things are coming. As he did in the book of Acts, the Lord will subtract before he multiplies. And this is a great example here in Acts chapter 5 of how God is able to take what Satan means for evil and turn that around for good.
0: Brent, this text in Acts chapter 5 is such an encouraging passage for the church today. Thank you for sharing that.
1: Sure.
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7: As America celebrates 250 years of independence, we're reminded that freedom is never guaranteed. 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From America's founding in 1776 to Israel's rebirth in 1948, both nations emerged from struggles for freedom and have faced challenges that tested their courage, resilience, and faith. Through every trial, America and Israel have remained united by values deeper than geography or politics. They share a belief that liberty is a gift from God, a commitment to democracy, religious freedom, and human dignity, and a determination to defend those values for future generations. For decades, America's leaders have affirmed the U.S.-Israel relationship, recognizing Israel's right to security, its enduring future, its place among America's closest allies, and Jerusalem's unique role in Jewish history. Israel remains the Middle East's only democracy, yet its people continue to face threats from Iran and its proxies. Families still run to bomb shelters. Children still hear warning sirens, and Holocaust survivors still face fear during rocket attacks. And still, the bond between America and Israel endures. For Christians, that friendship is rooted in Scripture and extends beyond shared strategic interests. 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And Psalm 122 calls us to pray for the peace of Jerusalem. 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May he grant wisdom to our leaders and peace to Jerusalem. 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
11: With SRN News, I'm Jason Walker. UK Prime Minister Keir Starmer making it official, announcing his resignation. He says he will remain as caretaker Prime Minister until his successor is chosen. High-level talks in Switzerland seeking a permanent end to the Iran war. Those talks have ended, although technical negotiations will go on in Switzerland for the rest of the week. Two students opening fire in a high school in the Philippines, killing three classmates, wounding seven others. Police say the suspects, ages 14 and 15, are now in custody. Illinois Governor J.B. Pritzker has always said Chicago is a very safe city. Since Friday night, numerous shootings. That city has lost seven people, and 38 more have been wounded over the weekend. SRN News.
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0: Welcome to Through the Bible. I'm Steve Schwartz, your host, aboard the Bible bus. Dr. J. Vernon McGee's long-running and beloved five-year journey through the whole Word of God. Now, in our last study, Joseph's life launched from prison to power in Egypt. And in just a moment, we're going to pick up that story. But let's check in with some of the listeners who join us through our app. And before we do that, let's talk briefly about really the strategy that we have in even having an app.
1: Yeah, well, it's pretty simple. We want the Word of God to be as accessible as possible. Mm. And almost everybody has a phone. I mean, I'm ashamed. If I leave my phone at home, I panic. It's with us all the time. And what we've seen, when you think about the ministry through the Bible, if we were starting today, we would probably start on an app and go on radio second.
0: Yeah.
1: You know why? Because,
0: if at all.
1: Yeah, because with an app, you can listen anytime. If sometimes when I'm listening in the car to Dr. McGee and I want to rewind and hear what he, want to hear him say that again so I get it. And so an app is really a perfect way for people to listen whenever and as many times as they want. And so one of the things we're excited about is people are using the feedback section of the app. It's very easy to use. And we want to encourage you to keep communicating with us through that feedback section on the app. And all of the responses we're going to share right now came through that mechanism.
0: Yeah. And here's a great story. This is from a listener named Jason. He writes this. I grew up going to church regularly and accepted Jesus at a young age. However, as time went by, I felt myself living in sin more and more. I knew it was wrong, but I was living more in the world than in Christ. Years passed with many ups and downs, and life finally hit rock bottom for me in April 2022 when I was arrested and sent to prison for a year because of my sinful, lustful ways. I accepted Christ again the day I was arrested, and although I did not believe you can lose your salvation, I truly felt that I did not deserve God's grace. Since that time, I have felt his blessings greatly. Lately, though, I feel like I may be backsliding. I pray daily that Jesus will keep me on the straight and narrow path, and I ask that you and your prayer team would also ask the Lord to watch over me and keep me from my sinful ways. Dr. McGee's daily messages do my heart a great deal of good, and I am still following along on the Bible bus through the five-year journey of the whole Word of God. I try my best to make my first and last thoughts of each day prayers to God, asking him to show me mercy through his grace. Thank you for listening to my testimony. I'm always battling this sinful human heart of mine and probably always will. Yet it's deeply comforting to know that God's grace alone is what will save me.
1: Wow. That's an amazing personal testimony story. One of the things I love about our listening family is the honesty. You know, we're all sinners. We all battle the flesh. We're not sort of having these testimonies of just cruising to heaven with no struggles. And I appreciate that. And here's what Niles had to say. Again, through the app, through the feedback section of our app, he said, I've been listening to Through the Bible since 1993. I struggled with my salvation for a long time, but Dr. McGee's teaching and others helped me come to know Christ on October 18, 1995. I knew something had happened that night when I prayed. God gave me a peace I had never known and a desire to read as much scripture as I could. Hmm. I began preaching in nursing homes and prisons. Soon after, I was ordained and started a church that I pastored for 15 years. I just wanted to say thank you. I am still listening and will continue to do so until Christ returns or calls me home.
0: Hmm. Thank you, Niles, for that encouragement and for your faithfulness in spreading God's word yourself. This next one is from someone by the name of JR. He tells us this. I think you're going to really enjoy it. A few years ago, I was getting a ride to the airport in South Carolina, and my driver began to share the gospel with me. I listened and then shared that I'm a believer in the true Christ as well. He told me about Through the Bible, and we struck up a wonderful conversation about the Southern preacher and teacher, J. Vernon McGee. He even pulled out his very worn Bible. I now share these messages and teachings with my family, too, and we are growing together. How much more exciting will it be to see in heaven the people we have shared the gospel with? Thank you for all you do. Greg, would you pray for us as we begin our study for today?
1: Father, thank you for all of these amazing responses, and thank you for the technology of being able to build an app that people all over the world can use to listen to Through the Bible anytime, anywhere. And we pray you'll use these tools for your glory, and now use us as we study your word. and change our lives in Jesus' name. Amen.
0: Let's turn to Genesis 41 as we go through the Bible with Dr. J. Vernon McGee.
2: Now today, friends, our study brings us back to the 41st chapter. It was a rather lengthy chapter. We got down to verse 46. And if you have your Bible, and we'll turn there. And I trust you have our notes and outlines, and if you do, you'll want to follow along with them also, as well as the text of Scripture. If you're not yet with us, if you're not in the in group, then we'd like to invite you to join us. Get in the Bible bus. That's the in group. And go through the Bible. 5-year program. It's a long one, but we're going to have a wonderful time along the way because there's so many wonderful things to deal with in the 66 books of the Bible. So write in and ask for notes and outlines and read the Scripture that we're studying. It'll make it a great deal more meaningful to you. Now, as I come to verse 46, may I pick up the thread of our story? Joseph is down in the land of Egypt, and he's had hard luck up to this point. He's now been called in to interpret the dreams of Pharaoh, and he interprets those two dreams, tells them there to be 7 years of famine, and there's to be 7 years of plenty to precede it, and that during those years that Pharaoh should gather in all that he can in the granaries of Egypt and prepare for the day that's coming. And so Pharaoh, he hadn't anyone better to put in charge of this than Joseph. And Joseph now becomes what would correspond, I think, to the prime minister of Pharaoh. Someone's apt to say, well, how in the world did this man get into this unique position? And why was it that Pharaoh was so willing to accept him? Well, primarily, number one, God's with him. All the way along, we've seen that. The hand of God, by his providence, is leading this man. As Joseph at the conclusion of Genesis says, you meant it for evil, but God meant it for good. Wonderful to know that. That's number one. But number two, there's also a very practical reason, by the way. And that is that at this particular period in the history of Egypt, there had come to the throne of the Pharaohs the Hyksos kings. They were from out in the desert. They were a Bedouin nomadic group. And for a period, they came in and took over the throne of Egypt. And they belonged to the same race, the same human stock that Joseph belonged to. Actually, these Hyksos kings found it a little difficult to find in Egypt those that would be loyal and faithful to them. Now, that is one thing that characterized Joseph that we mentioned at the beginning. The fact that this man knew that God was moving in his life, it made him faithful. Faithful to whomsoever he was attached, faithful to his task, because he knew God was in it. And he was faithful to Pharaoh. So that explains the reason that this man found such a ready reception from Pharaoh at that time. Now, he not only at the very beginning proved his ability, but Pharaoh put this chain, as we saw, about his neck, which gave him the same authority that Pharaoh had, and then gave him for a bride the daughter of the priest of On. Her name was Asenet. Now, that means she who is of Neith, and Neith is a goddess of the Egyptians. In other words, she was an idolatress. That's what the name means, but Shakespeare said a rose by any other name smells as sweet, but he didn't call it Romeo and Asenet. Juliet sounded much better. And she evidently comes right out of heathenism. She is a Gentile bride for Joseph. And by the way, there's a parallel, is there not? We've said this man's more like the Lord Jesus, parallels him. The Lord Jesus is calling out of the world a Gentile bride today. That's the church. And Joseph had a Gentile bride. Now we're told in verse 46, and Joseph was 30 years old when he stood before Pharaoh, king of Egypt. Now mark that down. He began his ministry when he was 30 years old. And I'm of the opinion you've already thought of the parallel to the Lord Jesus. He began his ministry when he was 30 years of age. And so Joseph took up his work yonder in Egypt And Joseph went out from the presence of Pharaoh and went throughout all the land of Egypt. Now, what is he doing? Well, during these 7 years of plenty, why, he's gathering the grain in, gathering all the produce of the land, because these are years of great abundance. And in the seven plenteous years, the earth brought forth by handfuls. In other words, there was a great harvest, a great abundance during those years. You'll recall that after World War II, we began to accumulate in this country a great surplus that created a real farm problem. If you rode the trains in those days, especially through Kansas and Missouri, Iowa, you'd pass bin after bin, silo after silo, literally hundreds, thousands of them, filled with grain that the government had stored. Great many people said it's rather foolish to store that up. Now, if you go through that country today, you don't see that. You know what has happened? We've been sending it to the needy countries, and right now, we don't have enough to feed the starving millions of the world. Someone has said that 100 million people are going to starve, and somebody says, well, why not send them something? Well, the reason is we don't have enough. Now, that surplus is pretty much used up, and so 100 million are going to starve. Our problem is, which 100 million is it going to be that we'll let starve in the next decade? Well, I don't know, but the important thing for us to note here is, during these 7 years of plenty, and this seems to be the way the earth produces, especially since the curse of sin is upon it, 7 years of plenty, and then there are 7 years of famine that came. Now, he's gathering together the grain. Notice verse 48. He gathered up all the food of the 7 years which were in the land of Egypt and laid up the food in the cities. See, a good distribution, by the way. During the Depression, where they were in lines to soup kitchens in Chicago and New York. You are old enough to remember. I know as a boy I was in Chicago, and those lines block long, fellas, young man in those lines. And they wanted something, some selling apples. Out yonder, stored up, there was an abundance even then, but the problem was distribution. That is, that's what they said, problem of distributing it. Well, what you have here is Joseph doing a very practical thing, that he's laying up the food in the cities, the food of the field, which was round about every city, laid he up it the same. In other words, he's not only gathering together all this surplus, but he's putting it in areas for ready distribution. And Joseph gathered corn as the sand of the sea, very much, until he left numbering, for it was without number. And in other words, I tell you, Egypt was the breadbasket of the world. It's been called that. But under Joseph's management, it seemed to be two or three breadbaskets. And verse 50 now, and unto Joseph were born two sons. So we have to pause for this little family note here. Before the years of famine came, which Asenath, and I'm glad that he's got her name down now, the daughter of Potipharah, priest of On, bare unto him. And Joseph called the name of the firstborn Manasseh, for God, said he, hath made me forget all my toil and all my father's house. If you want to know, a good name would be amnesia. He made me forget. He was so busy down there, so much involved, that he forgot about his father's house. And he'd been a homesick boy at first, but he's not anymore. Did you notice that? I called attention to it last time, that it mentions the fact that he shaved. He arrayed himself. You say that's not a very important thing. Only the Gillette company might be interested in that. Well, he shaved himself because the Hebrews wore long beards. And now that speaks to me a resurrection, because he lays aside the old life. Now he begins the new life. Now, and keep that in mind. He looks like an Egyptian from now on. He dresses like an Egyptian. He talks like an Egyptian. He says, God's made me forget. So his name is Manasseh. And you can call him amnesia if you want to. And the name of the second called he Ephraim. For God hath caused me to be fruitful in the land of my affliction. He's fruitful. And I've given these two boys two names, Manasseh Amnesia, and Ephraim, that means fruitful, Ambrosia. Here we have Amnesia and Ambrosia. You want the English of it? Somebody says, well, that sure is free translating. It sure is, friends. But that's exactly what the two boys' names mean if you put it in English today. Amnesia and Ambrosia. And now verse 53. And the 7 years of plenteousness that was in the land of Egypt were ended. Now, this takes you through the 7 years of the plenty. Now, how old is Joseph now? 37 years old. Keep that in mind, because I'm coming to something down here in just a few moments when we get into the next chapter. And the 7 years of dearth began to come, according as Joseph had said, and the dearth was in all lands, but in all the land of Egypt there was bread. And when all the land of Egypt was famished, the people cried to Pharaoh for bread. And Pharaoh said unto all the Egyptians, go unto Joseph, what he saith to you, do. He was the one that had the bread. And again, I have to call attention to the parallel. The Lord Jesus said, I'm the bread of life. And notice verse 56, and the famine was over all the face of the earth. And Joseph opened all the storehouses and sold unto the Egyptians. And the famine waxed sore in the land of Egypt. And all countries came unto Egypt to Joseph for to buy corn, because that the famine was so sore in all the land. Now that brings us to the end of chapter 41. Now when we come to chapter 42, why, we see one of these dramatic incidents that is in the life of Joseph. In fact, I think you have here one of the most dramatic incidents in Scripture. The one that's ahead of this one is in the very next chapter, and we'll see that when we get to it. But here, why, we see now what the famine is going to force them to do. You say to me, you can begin to see the hand of God now. You sure can. But you must remember, when Joseph was way back in that dungeon, he didn't see all of this, but he believed God. Here is a man, because of his faith, he was enthusiastic. He was always optimistic. Frankly, I wish my faith got that far down in shoe leather. Regardless of what happened, regardless of what the circumstances are, I could be optimistic. I tell you, it doesn't take much rain, but just a few dark clouds to make me begin to become just a little less optimistic than I should be. I'm sure that's true of many of us today. Now this man's in this unique position. Now what's going to happen? I think you can almost see what's going to happen. The famine's over all the earth, and all the earth is coming to Egypt to get grain. Guess who's coming for dinner, friends? Well, I can tell you, let's get in the 42nd chapter and we'll find out. We'll see here that the famine forces Jacob to send 10 of his sons into Egypt to buy corn. Why did he send 10? Why didn't he send Benjamin? He didn't want to lose him, friend. It would have killed him to have lost Benjamin. And now we're going to have an audience, these boys are, with Joseph. And Joseph recognizes them, but they do not recognize him. Why? Several reasons. First of all, they thought he was dead. They were not looking for him at all. Just didn't expect to see him. He did expect to see them. And the second thing is, you remember, he shaved. And how many years have gone by now? Well, let's put it like this. Joseph was 17 when he was sold into slavery, and it's now 37 years. So they haven't seen him in 20 years, plus how many years they were in the famine. I don't know. Let's say 2 years. So they hadn't seen him in 22 years. Last time they saw him, he was a 17-year-old boy, and now he's in his 40s. They don't know him at all, and he's dressed like an Egyptian. Call him an Egyptian. Now will you notice, verse 1 again. Now when Jacob saw that there was corn in Egypt, Jacob said unto his sons, why do ye look one upon another? You see, they were looking at each other, doleful, not knowing where to turn or what to do. And he said, behold, I have heard that there is corn in Egypt. By the way, this illustrates this matter of faith. A great many people say, faith is so mysterious to me, and I don't know how to believe. I had a man in. The fact of the matter is he didn't want to believe. How can I believe? Now, will you notice here how Jacob believed? And he said, behold, I've heard that there's corn in Egypt. Get you down thither and buy for us from thence that we may live and not die. He heard something. He believed it that would bring life to them, and he acted on it. That's what saving faith is. Somebody says, how can I believe in Jesus? Can you imagine Jacob standing there before these 10 sons and saying, well, I've heard that there is corn down in Egypt, but how in the world am I going to believe it? Well, the way to believe it's act upon it. The Lord Jesus said, believe on the Lord Jesus Christ and thou shalt be saved. You hear something, you believe it. And that's what this man did. That's the way he got corn that brought life to them. That's the way we get eternal life, is through faith in Christ. Now notice, and Joseph's 10 brethren went down to buy corn in Egypt. But Benjamin, Joseph's brother, Jacob sent not with his brethren, for he said, lest peradventure mischief befall him. Well, suppose mischief befalls the other 10 boys. Well, they're older to begin with, and if you want to know the truth, wouldn't have hurt him as much to have lost one of them. Now, will you notice? He keeps Benjamin with him, but he doesn't keep the others. He sends all 10 of the others. Notice verse 5. Now, and the sons of Israel came to buy corn among those that came for the famine was in the land of Canaan. Now we come to this dramatic moment. Will you notice it? And Joseph was the governor over the land, and he it was that sold to all the people of the land. And Joseph's brethren came and bowed down themselves before him with their faces to the earth. Now, Joseph has been watching for them. He knew they have to come. And there have been delegations there from all over the inhabited earth of that day. The famine was worldwide. And so he watches. Then lo and behold, here come 10 boys, 10 young men. And they all bow down before him, got right down on their faces before Joseph. Joseph looks at those boys. He knows them. You wonder what he thought of. By the way, what do you think of? Remember the dream he had? When he said that your sheep will bow to my sheep, well, here it's taking place. They're all down on their faces. Now, verse 7, and Joseph saw his brethren, and he knew them. And the minute he did, believe me, he treated them rough. Why? Testing them. And you'll find out he's going to test them all the way through. But he made himself strange unto them, and spake roughly unto them. And he said unto them, whence come ye? And they said, from the land of Canaan to buy food. Notice his penetrating questions. And Joseph knew his brethren, but they knew not him. And Joseph remembered the dreams which he dreamed of them, and said unto them, you're spies, to see the nakedness of the land you're come. And they said unto him, nay, my lord, but to buy food are thy servants come. We are all one man's sons. We're true men. Thy servants are no spies. And he said unto them, believe me, Joseph is pouring it on. He says to them, nay, but to see the nakedness of the land ye come. And they said, thy servants are 12 brethren, the sons of one man in the land of Canaan. Behold, the youngest is this day with our father, and one is not. But he happened to be the one is. Not is not. He's right there before them. May I say, this is quite a dramatic moment, is it not? And Joseph's not letting up on them. He's getting all the information he can from them. Joseph said unto them, that is it that I spake unto you of, saying, ye are spies. And now he's going to give them a test. And he's going to find out as much as he can about his family without letting these brethren know who he is. Friends, this is like a continued story. So we'll just have to wait till next time to see what happens. May God richly bless you, my beloved.
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7: With SRN News, I'm Jason Walker. UK Prime Minister Keir Starmer making it official, announcing his resignation. He says he will remain as caretaker Prime Minister until his successor is chosen. High-level talks in Switzerland seeking a permanent end to the Iran war. Those talks have ended, although technical negotiations will go on in Switzerland for the rest of the week. Two students opening fire in a high school in the Philippines, killing three classmates, wounding seven others. Police say the suspects, ages 14 and 15, are now in custody. Illinois Governor J.B. Pritzker has always said Chicago is a very safe city. Since Friday night, numerous shootings. That city has lost seven people, and 38 more have been wounded over the weekend. SRN News.
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12: There are many people who steal from the government by refusing to pay their taxes. They're just not going to do it, and they have all kinds of ways they try to justify this and rationalize it, but it's stealing. Jesus very clearly said, render to Caesar the things that are what? Caesar's. Meaning, give the government what rightly belongs to them. It's not yours.
13: We probably have more ways to steal than we do to earn. But we have just as many ways to rationalize the behavior so we don't feel guilty about it. We're glad you could join us today on Verse by Verse as Pastor Steve Kreloff continues a series of lessons from the Ten Commandments. The Eighth Commandment simply says, no stealing. Ah, but what is stealing? Let's open our Bibles to find out. Here is Pastor Steve.
12: Exodus chapter 20, verse 15 says, you shall not steal. Now, this is the third commandment in a row that consists of actually only two words in the original Hebrew. The sixth commandment said literally, no murder. The seventh commandment said, no adultery. And this eighth commandment very succinctly says, literally, no stealing. Now, the question is, what exactly does it mean to steal? Well, the Hebrew word for steal literally means to carry away, to carry away. So this commandment forbids us from carrying or taking away anything that doesn't belong to us. It's not really that difficult to understand. Now, some of the implications and applications will be a little more challenging, but in its essence, it's not hard to figure out. Don't take something and carry it away that doesn't belong to you. Now, you may think when you hear that, that just like some of the other commandments, at least at face value, surface value, this really doesn't seem to apply to you. You'll think differently by the end of the service, but the beginning, I understand that, and you're thinking maybe, well, look, I'm not a thief. I've never robbed a bank. I've never stolen someone's car. I've never embezzled funds or held up a store. I've never even shoplifted. So this really doesn't apply to me. And you may think that your only relationship to this commandment is that perhaps you've been a victim of somebody stealing from you, but you're not guilty of stealing. Well, it's really not the case. It's very unlikely that any of us here are exempt from stealing. All of us have stolen in one way or another. It was Martin Luther, the reformer, who once said, "If all thieves, who nevertheless do not wish to be considered such, were to be hanged to the gallows, the world would soon be desolate and would be without both executioners and gallows," which is simply a way of saying we're all thieves. Now, you may not be aware, at least right now, of how you have stolen and how you have broken this commandment. And the reason is that we often don't recognize our sin of stealing because we have a very inadequate view of what true stealing is. And so because we have this inadequate view, we don't understand that we have stolen. So today, we want to delve into the meaning of this commandment, not only what it means, but its implications, its applications. And then we want to see what positive virtue ought to be cultivated. Because as we've said all along, that whenever you're studying the Ten Commandments, you must realize that, as the psalmist said in Psalm 119, that your testimonies are exceedingly broad. God is not only giving us negatives. The positive is implied. If he presents it as a positive command, then the negative is implied. God doesn't want us to simply refrain from stealing. He wants us to have positive virtues cultivated. So we're going to look at this. As we've done in previous weeks, we're going to approach our study this morning by asking several pertinent questions, and by those answers, we will unfold the meaning of this commandment. So first, we're going to look at the question which asks, what does it mean to steal? What does it exactly mean, and how do we do it? How are we guilty of this? Secondly, we'll look at this question, why is it a sin to steal? Now, you may think, well, it's just wrong. And in my conscience, I know it's wrong. And that's certainly right. But we want to go beneath the surface. There are some hidden sins that are related to stealing that make it terribly immoral. So we want to look at why it's a sin to steal. And then we're going to look at what the positive virtue is that ought to come out of this eighth commandment as God cultivates this in our lives. So let's begin by looking at the first question that helps us to understand the meaning of the eighth commandment is, what exactly does it mean to steal, and how do we do it? Well, we've already mentioned that the literal Hebrew word for stealing means to carry away, in the sense of carrying away something that belongs to someone else. And it means you didn't get their permission. You didn't get their permission, and you took it without the intention of returning it. In other words, stealing is different than borrowing. Stealing is different from borrowing something. It's taking what does not rightfully belong to you, and it's keeping it. Borrowing is if you had someone's permission, you borrowed it, you brought it back. So it's not just carrying it away, it's carrying it away and keeping it away forever. Now, in light of this basic definition, and as I said, this is not difficult, this part, the basic definition of stealing, there are a number of really easy to recognize ways that people steal. Not hard to recognize, such as theft, robbery, burglary. Those are really some of the more obvious ones. And many of us, quite frankly, have been victims of these crimes. I first experienced the pain of having something stolen from me when, as a young boy, my new 26-inch beautiful turquoise bicycle was stolen. It really was painful. Couldn't believe someone would steal from me. How this was mine. And they took it, never to be found again. And then years later, Michelle and I came home one night to find our house robbed. What a shocking experience that is. I honestly can say that I felt I had been emotionally raped. I felt I had been violated. This was my home, and someone broke into it and took my things. Well, in addition to some of these more overt, obvious forms of stealing, there are other forms of stealing that nobody questions in our society. We all say it's wrong, ought to be worthy of punishment. And these would include hijacking, shoplifting, any form of extortion. And because these are such obvious violations of the Eighth Commandment, I don't think we really need to talk about that. Everybody understands that. They're just obvious. However, there are some forms of stealing that are not so obvious. And these are the ones that we tend to be guilty of. So that's where I've chosen to focus on. These are thefts that are not done by force, not done by violence, more subtle forms of stealing. Let me mention some of them for you. For example, there are many people who steal from the government by refusing to pay their taxes. They're just not going to do it. And they have all kinds of ways they try to justify this and rationalize it, but it's stealing. Jesus very clearly said, render to Caesar the things that are what? Caesar's. Meaning, give the government what rightly belongs to them. It's not yours. Give them what rightly belongs to them, which means, as we're going to see in a moment from Romans chapter 13, it means pay them for services rendered. And let's turn there, Romans chapter 13. We looked at Romans 13 a few weeks ago in connection with the commandment about murder, where Paul says that concerning the government, it does not bear the sword in vain, meaning capital punishment is part of the government's responsibility. But we're going to expand it this morning because that's really the general intent of Romans 13 to tell us about taxes. At least that's where Paul is going with this. Romans 13, verse 1, every person is to be subject to the governing authorities. For there is no authority except from God, and those which exist are established by God. God has ordained and established the government. Now, there's no perfect government because there's no perfect people, but the institution of government has been established by God. Therefore, Paul writes, whoever resists authority has opposed the ordinance of God. If you resist the government, you're resisting God. And they who have opposed will receive condemnation upon themselves. For rulers are not a cause of fear for good behavior, but for evil. Do you want to have fear of authority? Then do what is good, or want to have no fear, rather, of authority. Do what is good, and you will have praise from the same. For it is a minister of God to you for good. But if you do what is evil, be afraid, for it does not bear the sword for nothing. For it is a minister of God, an avenger who brings wrath on the one who practices sin. Therefore, it is necessary to be in subjection not only because of wrath, but also for conscience sake. What Paul is teaching is we obey the government not simply because we're afraid of getting caught and what they might do to us, but for the sake of conscience, because it's right to do what's right in obeying the government. Now, verse 6 expands this. For because of this, you also pay taxes. For rulers are servants of God, devoting themselves to this very thing. Render to all what is due them, tax to whom tax is due, custom to whom custom, fear to whom fear, honor to whom honor. We are to pay taxes for services rendered by our government. They protect us. They punish evildoers. They do all sorts of things. And you may not agree with all that they do, but Scripture says we are to pay taxes. Do you think the Apostle Paul agreed with everything that the Roman government did? And yet he taught we are to pay taxes. If we don't pay our taxes, folks, we are cheating the government, and it is the equivalent of stealing. Now, there are many Christians who come along, as I said, and they try to justify and rationalize away not paying their taxes. And they would justify this crime by saying, you know what? I look at our government, and our government supports a lot of things that are just immoral. How can I financially support an institution that is opposed to God's standards of morality? On the surface, that may sound very good, but a person who holds to that is talking out of both sides of their mouth. They are hypocritical. And let me explain why. You cannot say with consistency that you are concerned about morals or the lack of morals coming from the government, and then you do something that is morally wrong by stealing from them. That's inconsistent. That's not right. If you're that concerned about morals, then morally do what's right and pay for services rendered. To refuse to pay your taxes is wrong, morally wrong, because it violates God's morality, which is expressed in the Ten Commandments. And the Eighth Commandment says you shall not steal. It is stealing to do that. But not only is it stealing from the government when we don't pay our taxes, it is also stealing from them when we falsify or hide information on our tax returns. As someone has said, to do that is the same as if you walked in and stole gold from the National Treasury. You are taking from the government what doesn't belong to you. So we can steal that way. Another form, another way we can violate the Eighth Commandment is if, as a merchant, you overcharge customers. You overcharge customers. This is dishonest. And the Bible condemns this when it refers to merchants in the Old Testament who used dishonest scales to make the buyer think that he was getting more than what he really was getting. They would just weigh it down and he would think he's getting more for his money. Many places in the Old Testament condemn this. It was unjust. It was wrong. Hear the words of Micah 6:12 as God condemns this sin of overcharging. Can I justify wicked scales and a bag of deceitful weights? God refers to these scales as wicked, to these weights as deceitful. In other words, it's dishonest gain. It is stealing. It is stealing. And Jesus, remember, strongly condemned the money changers in the temple. Why? Because they were charging exorbitant rates to those who came worshiping, and they would bring an animal sacrifice to the temple. Only where could they buy this animal sacrifice from? From the money changers. They had a monopoly on this, and they were charging these exorbitant rates. Today we call this price gouging, because the people had no other alternatives. No other alternatives. They were stuck with these outrageous prices. And remember our Lord's righteous anger as he overturned those tables and kicked those people out. And he said it was so wrong. Now, these people didn't take money by force, but they were still crooks and robbers. And that's why Jesus, in referring to the temple and to these people, he said that they were a den of what? Thieves. They're crooks. So if you purposely overcharge a customer, then you are a thief, even if your crime is considered legal. It's considered fair market. Get what you can. It is morally wrong, and you are guilty of breaking the Eighth Commandment. Another form of stealing is when you, as a customer, receive too much change or money back from a business transaction, and you knowingly allow yourself to keep the money. You think, it's my lucky day. Though you may never be caught, and you probably would never be caught, it's still sin, and God knows, and God sees all about it. In fact, just yesterday, I was buying some milk at the grocery store at night, and as I was leaving, I heard this woman walking back, and she said, you gave me back too much money. Here, I need to give some back. And I thought, that's tremendous. I hope she was a Christian. Do that. That's a great testimony. That's right. So even though you can get away with it with people, you can't get away with it with God. It is stealing. It is stealing. That money is not yours. They made a legitimate mistake. So give it back. Another form of stealing is when employers underpay employees in order to increase their own profits. Now, this is not the same as an employer saying, I don't have any more money to give you. This is all I can afford. But when an employer ceases to give good wages because they want to make more money, that is really stealing. It's stealing because by paying them less than they are really worth, the employer is taking money from the employee for himself. God condemns this. Condemns it in the Old Testament. You can look it up on your own. Jeremiah 22:13. God speaks about people working but not getting paid for their work. Luke 10:7 says the laborer is worthy of his wages. In other words, pay someone what their labor is worth and don't try to exploit them by padding your own profits. Another form of stealing in which Christians are really notorious, and this may make you squirm a little bit, is by stealing through violating copyright laws. That's right, copyright laws. Those laws that everybody says, well, that's real vague. It's actually not very vague. I did some research this week. It's not vague. such as buying a sheet of music and making copies for everyone in the choir. That's what some churches do. We don't do that here. If we do something that looks like that, we've paid for those copyrights. We've gotten permission to do that. Same thing with CDs. There are those who say, you know what, it's all right if you make a CD for somebody else or get it down from the downloader from the internet and it's music. And hey, it's all right as long as you're not charging someone. No, that's not the case. The law is you are stealing from the artist because you are keeping profits from them, regardless of whether you're making money off of it or not. Now, if you are copying something you've already paid for, that's legal. But if you are copying and giving it to somebody to save them money, you are

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5: That's fine. But if you have something of mine or Jack's or anybody's, especially a book, and maybe you never intended to keep it, it becomes stealing if you do keep it. And that refers to anything. You borrowed somebody's clothes, get it back to them. You borrowed a book, get it back to them, a CD, a tape. Get it back to them unless they said it's yours to keep. Your borrowing can become theft. In fact, Psalm 37, verse 21 says that one of the marks of the wicked is that they borrow and do not pay back. So be careful about that. Now, in addition to tax theft and overcharging theft and keeping money that doesn't belong to you theft and underpaying employees theft and theft by violating copyright laws and plagiarizing and cheating theft and borrowing but not returning theft, there are numerous occasions in the business world where people think it's all right to steal. In fact, they do it so often they don't even think of it as stealing. In fact, they would say everybody does it. What difference does it make? And that is the practice, and we tend to get callous to this, of a number of things you do in the business world that are just wrong. For example, you are guilty of stealing someone's time and time from your employer specifically when you come in late and leave early and get paid for a full day's work. I'm talking about not making up the time now. Your boss is thinking that he's paying you for a full day's work, but not so. You are stealing. You're also guilty of stealing money from your boss when you do substandard work. They're not paying you to do substandard work. You're being paid to do the best work that you're capable of doing. You're guilty of stealing, and this is a common one, and take note of this. You're guilty of stealing when you use the company's equipment for personal use without paying for it. Unless there's an understanding from your boss that says it's all right. If you have permission, then that's fine. But I'm talking about using the phone for personal calls, long distance calls, and not paying for it. Or using the copying machine for personal use and not paying for it. Or taking any materials that belong to your company for your own personal use, like stationery, stamps, and yes, even paper clips. That's right. Now you may think, I can't believe you're talking about paper clips. That's so petty. That's so minor. It's even a stretch to think that you would put that in the category, Steve, of stealing. But it is stealing. It is stealing because ultimately you're taking something that doesn't belong to you, regardless of the size or expense of the item. You see, let me explain something. A common rationalization for this type of larceny is that it's really okay to steal from a successful company because, you know what? They have plenty of money. They won't miss it. Besides, they pay me so little, they owe it to me. I'll get it in paper clips if I have to, but I'll get it. Listen, this is nothing more than the old Robin Hood syndrome. Robin Hood is a hero in our day. He's been a hero for many years. But he was a crook. In his line of thinking, it's all right to rob from the rich in order to help the poor. Listen, robbing is robbing. It's wrong. It's all stealing, regardless of how petty the item is, regardless of who you take it from, how much they have, it is stealing, and it morally is wrong. It violates the Eighth Commandment. And let me tell you the real tragedy. There are two things, the real tragedy of taking these petty, petty items. The real tragedy about taking inexpensive items is that not only do you compromise your integrity and your testimony for Christ over petty stuff, I mean, that in and of itself is bad. That you would lose your testimony over stamps or paper clips. I mean, that's just nonsense. But the real tragedy here and the real danger is that once you begin to do that and you violate your conscience with little things like that, you'll be more inclined to steal bigger things because your conscience becomes hardened. Nobody starts out by taking someone's car. No one starts out stealing by robbing a car. There were a series of many decisions along the road before it

0: escalated into something major like that. So don't think a paperclip, oh, it's nothing. You do that, and you can hurt your testimony over something that costs less than a penny, as well as violating your conscience, which gets harder and harder and harder. So that when the really important, significant issues, expensive issues, I should say, are facing you, you've got a hardened heart. So the first question that helps us to understand this eighth commandment is, what does it mean to steal? How do we do it? And the answer is, it means to take anything that doesn't belong to you, regardless of what it is. It's not yours. So if you have done that, then make restitution. Get it back. If you need to speak to an employer, then do it. It'd be very humbling, but that's what the Christian life calls us to.
1: I suspect that at one time or another, we have all been guilty of breaking the eighth commandment. Pastor Steve Kreloff will continue this three-part message on the next Verse by Verse. 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
3: 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I'm Dave Straub. 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
12: In the 2001 heist caper Ocean's 11, George Clooney, Brad Pitt, Matt Damon, and Julia Roberts team up to rob a nasty casino owner of $150 million. Now, typically, we frown on theft. But as heist movies almost always do, Ocean's 11 stylishly invites us to sympathize with these suave criminals' elaborate plan to bilk and

0: even more deserving crook out of his fortune. It's a morally relative exercise in looking past the lesser of two evils. Other content concerns in this PG-13 movie include profanity, drinking, gambling, and revealing clothes. So we're giving Ocean's 11 a 2.5 out of 5 for family friendliness. 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
1: But let's say that you forget your anniversary. No card, no flowers, no dinner, no nothing. And so you're sitting there at night and you look up and she's crying. And you say, honey, what's wrong? And she said, I can't believe you don't know what's wrong. And then it dawns on you. I doubt that I'm sorry is going to hack it. But chances are if you say to her, honey, what could I do to make this up to you? I know we can't do anything today. It's gone. But what can I do to make this up to you? Chances are she'll have an idea.
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3: 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Hi there, I'm Dave Straub again, and glad you're spending your morning here. 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
4: With SRN News, I'm Rich Thomason in Washington. A change at the top in British politics yet again. Prime Minister Keir Starmer is stepping down as head of the beleaguered Labour Party. He will stay on as caretaker Prime Minister until a successor has been chosen. Starmer and his party are unpopular in public opinion polls. Britain on its way to having its 7th prime minister in just 10 years. Senior U.S. and Iranian negotiators wrapping up a lengthy round of initial talks aimed at permanently ending the war. The initial mediation was rocky, but also led to agreements on some points. The talks are to continue in Switzerland this week. Oil prices edging lower on optimism over the U.S.-Iran talks, and gas prices are falling as the summer driving season heats up. On Wall Street this morning, following the long holiday weekend, the Dow futures are 9 points higher, NASDAQ futures up 29. More details at srnnews.com.
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9: As Christians, we're all committed to the belief that Jesus Christ is going to return to earth for the purpose of establishing the kingdom promised to Israel and all those who have trusted in Him. We anticipate the reversing of the Adamic curse and the creating of an earth that is all that God ever designed it to be, where Jesus Christ reigns as King of Kings and Lord of Lords.
10: Welcome to Grace to You with John MacArthur on Faith Talk Tampa. Scripture says that only God knows the date of Christ's return, but we do know where He will return and what will happen when He comes back. You'll hear those details and find out just how much the Bible says about future events as John MacArthur begins a study today on Grace to You, titled The Return and Reign of Jesus Christ. Now, this series comes from the book of Zechariah. It's one of the minor prophets in the Old Testament. Zechariah doesn't get nearly as much attention as many other Old Testament books. And, of course, from the very start of his 56-year pulpit ministry, John concentrated on the New Testament. But Zechariah was significant enough to John that it was among the earliest books of the Bible he taught through. Here's what John had to say about that.
11: That was a lot to tackle early in my ministry, to go after the book of Zechariah. And somebody might say, well, why would you do Zechariah? Well, Zechariah is the most messianic, apocalyptic, and eschatological book in the Old Testament. It doesn't get what it deserves. Primarily, it's a prophecy about Jesus Christ, focusing on His coming glory as a means to comfort His people Israel. And the book is filled with visions and prophecies and signs and celestial visitors and even the voice of God. At the same time, it's intensely practical and deals with issues like repentance and divine care and salvation and holy living. So God used Zechariah to bring an abundant outburst of promise for the future that lasted over 400 years before God spoke again through the prophet John.
12: Wow, so 400 years of silence as far as biblical revelation is concerned.
11: Yeah, and then, of course, God picked up the story when the Messiah came. Mm-hmm. Zechariah declared that he was coming, and he was coming in glory. But the next time God writes Revelation, it's the story of his coming in humiliation, and his coming in glory is still ahead of us. So while Zechariah predicted the coming of the Lord Jesus Christ, it really looked at his second coming, and that's the power and the interest in this wonderful book.
13: Friend, this section of Scripture, Zechariah chapters 9 through 14, is packed with details about Christ's return that you can't get anywhere else in the Bible. So make sure you stay here for this exciting, unique series called The Return and Reign of Jesus Christ. And here's John.
9: Take your Bible, if you will, and look with me at the book of Zechariah. If you're not familiar with where it is right near the end of the Old Testament. Zechariah and Malachi end the Old Testament, so it's two books back from Matthew, Zechariah. And we're looking at the ninth chapter, Zechariah chapter 9. A great, great prophetic word comes to us in this chapter. As Christians, we're all committed to the belief that Jesus Christ, the Messiah of Israel, the Savior of the world, and the King of Kings, is going to return to earth for the purpose of establishing the kingdom promised to Israel and all those who have trusted in him. We as Christians anticipate this kingdom. We anticipate the reversing of the Adamic curse and the creating of an earth that is all that God ever designed it to be, where Jesus Christ reigns as King of Kings and Lord of Lords. Now, many of the details of that coming kingdom and of Jesus Christ's return to establish it are indicated to us in Scripture. And a major element in the prophetic scriptures of the Old Testament deals with the coming of the kingdom. This is a great, great theme in the Bible. And you know, sometimes I think that we're very close to the time when Jesus is going to come and do that. And I'm not alone in thinking that. I guess Christians have always felt that way, frankly. The New Testament is full of statements like, the coming of the Lord is at hand. My little children, these are the last times. Christians have always believed they lived on the edge of the return of Christ. There are many things that are occurring in our world today that make us wonder if Jesus isn't coming very, very soon. And so we look at the book of Zechariah, not with a sort of an indifferent eye, but with a great amount of interest. And as we come to the ninth chapter and we hear the prophet Zechariah, we can go back to that place now, begin to tell us what is going to happen when Messiah comes, it can have much more meaning if we understand that it could be well in our lifetime that this indeed occurs. We know it's coming, don't we? We believe it could be very near. Now, Zechariah in the ninth chapter writes about the overthrow of world power and the establishment of Jesus Christ as the king. In fact, from chapter 9 through 14, which is the end of the book, from 9 to 14, that whole section is prophecy related to what I call the downfall of the nations and the salvation of Israel. The whole end of the book, the downfall of the nations and the salvation of Israel. Now, let me set the scene for you by way of reminding you. Remember now that when Zechariah lived, the children of Israel had just returned from the Babylonian captivity. They had come back to a land that was just in rubble. It had been destroyed and they had been taken off for 70 years of captivity. They had come back and they had begun to rebuild, but they had been halted in the process and their land was pretty well a shambles. It was in ruins. The former glory was only a memory. The nations all around them were not only indifferent, but threatening because there was no way that they would be able to defend themselves against an attack. They knew nothing of what they had once known, and so God wanted to encourage them to rebuild the city and to encourage them with the fact that he was still their God and he was still on their side and he would still take care of them and he would still protect them. And so he sent along two prophets, Haggai and Zechariah. Both of them were to encourage the people to return and continue the building. And both of them were saying to the people, God will be with you. God will help you rebuild. The city will be restored. The nation will be protected. You will gain a measure of reputation back that you used to have. God will take care of you. And so Zechariah begins his marvelous letter in chapter 1 in verse 13 by saying, "And the Lord answered the angel that talked with me with good words and comforting words." This book was written to be a comfort to Israel. And at verse 17, "Cry yet, saying, Thus saith the Lord of hosts, My cities through prosperity shall yet be spread abroad, and the Lord shall comfort Zion and shall yet choose Jerusalem." In other words, the message was a comforting message, like Isaiah 40, where Isaiah says, "Comfort ye, comfort ye, comfort ye, my people Israel." God is comforting them in the confidence that though they've come back from captivity, though their land is a rubble, their great and glorious city of Jerusalem is in ruins, though this is true, God is going to comfort them in restoring all the things that are needful. And so all throughout those first 9 chapters, we heard the message of Zechariah as he said, "God is with you. God will help you rebuild." And then as we move to the 9th chapter through the 14th chapter, that vision expands into a prophetic future. And what the prophet now sees is not the immediate rebuilding of Jerusalem in the time of Zechariah, but the great restoration of the whole kingdom of God that comes in the end time. And so he just moves in one great giant step from history to the fulfillment of prophecy at the end of the age. And so the emphasis here is that God loves Israel. And that because God loves Israel, he will fulfill his promise. And his promise is not only to rebuild Israel historically, but his promise is to fulfill the promise of the kingdom in the end time. And that becomes the theme of the end of this wonderful prophecy. So God, and I want you to note this in your thinking, God had promised them a temporal restoration. God had promised them a historical city that would be built, and it was built just a few decades after Zechariah's time. God promised them that, and he made it come to pass. But notice this. This was only designed by God, mark it, as a token or a pledge of what God was planning to do in the end. It was simply a way to prove to them that God meant his promises. So that every Jew from then on could say, "Well, when somebody asks me whether God will bring a kingdom, I remember that he also said he would restore our city in history, and he did that. And if he kept his word then, I have confidence he'll keep his word in the future." And we'll see this as we go through the text, but this is something you want to remember in studying the Old Testament. Very, very frequently, whenever God gave a future prophecy, he also at the very same time gave an historical element to that prophecy so that there would be like a signpost along the way. And when they saw the historical part come to pass, they would then believe God for the future prophetic element. We'll see that as we move. Now, the final section is divided into two parts. I'm just going to give you a little logistics here in about 15 seconds. Part number 1 is 9 through 11, and in that, the prophet deals with the political setting up of the kingdom. He deals with the politics of it, the destruction of the nations, establishing of Israel and priority and prominence, etc. 9 to 11 primarily deals with the political element. Now, 12 through 14 is primarily emphasizing the spiritual, or the salvation of the nation, drawing them back to God. So as we begin in chapter 9, although we'll see salvation here, the main emphasis is on the political picture. Now remember, God often, when referring to a future promise or a future judgment, secured people's faith and confidence that it would happen in the future by adding an immediate or more immediate historical fulfillment so that they could see tangibly a token of God's promise for a long, long distant future. In Daniel's case, an illustration. Daniel prophesied the Antichrist in the end time. But he also prophesied the coming of a willful king not many years after he lived, who did come, and his name was Antiochus Epiphanes. He was the Greek who was prophesied by Daniel. So at one and the same time, you have Daniel picturing the Antichrist way at the end of history, and yet not so far from him predicting another man who came and desecrated the temple by the name of Antiochus Epiphanes. And Antiochus, you see, is given in the prophecy as a signpost, so that when people say, well, that part came to pass, they'll say, well, then the next part is also guaranteed by the token of God's fulfillment of part number one. So very often in prophecy, you have a localized or historical element which keeps us on the track and keeps our confidence up that what God promised for the future, he will also perform. So God connects us to the future with historical fulfillments. Now let's look at chapter 9, and I want to just distinguish between two major points. This I have called the saga of two conquerors. The saga of two conquerors. Conqueror number one is in verses 1-8. Conqueror number two is in verses 9-17 in this chapter. The saga of two conquerors. Now mark this. Conqueror number one is predicted, listen, as the historical element of the prophecy to keep you on the track. The real message is conqueror number two. But God gives the first prophecy, which we can look back at and know was fulfilled to the very letter, as a guarantee or a pledge or a token that he's going to fulfill part two. Now, the first conqueror I call a human conqueror, because that's what he is. Verses 1-8. His name is not given in the text, but his name is readily obvious, Alexander the Great. Alexander the Great. And here is the whole idea. God predicts the details of the conquering of Alexander the Great and says this human conqueror will come, and when you see him, you can know that you're on the right track to seeing the fulfillment of part two. But there's a further element. It's this. Alexander the Great, now watch this, who was an unrighteous, ungodly pagan. And he was only a human being. Was used by God as an agent to destroy the nations and to save Israel. Now mark that. A pagan, godless, apostate, human being named Alexander the Great was a tool of God to punish or judge the nations and to save Israel. And in so doing, he is a picture of what the future Christ will be. And the message the prophet is giving is this. If God can judge the nations and save Israel, and do it through a godless, pagan, human being, imagine what he will do in the end time through God in human flesh. The divine conqueror. When he comes. Now that's the thrust. Let's look at verse 1 and see the human conqueror. The burden of the word of the Lord in the land of Hadrach. And Damascus shall be its rest, when the eyes of man, as of all the tribes of Israel, shall be toward the Lord. One thing about the Old Testament, you need me, because some of it's really hard to find. You say, that's a wonderful verse. You won't know what that has done in my life. Well, it does say something. Let's see if we can understand what it says. I always start by looking at each word. The first word I looked up was burden, and it's the word masa. And it means to take up or lift up, and it was a word that was used as a burden, a heavy burden. You lift it up and you take it up. And it came to be used for something that was a great burden on the back of a prophet. And he would literally take up a cause, and he would unbear his heart. He would unbear his burden. He would declare a woe or a heavy judgment. And the word came to be synonymous with a prediction of a threatening act of judgment, a judgment oracle, a judgment prediction, a judgment prophecy. So here is the prophecy of judgment, the Masa on the mind of Zechariah. This particular judgment is coming from the word of the Lord to the land of Hadrach. Now, this is a very obscure place. We don't really know what this is. Archaeologically, we can't really dogmatically identify Hadrach. Some think it is the ancient village of Hatrika, which is similar, mentioned in the annals of the Assyrian kings, which was around Damascus in the Syrian area to the east and north of Palestine. From the Sea of Galilee, you'd go east and north a little. But there's another explanation that's very interesting. If you take the two terms, Had and Rach, Had means sharp and Rach means soft. And so it is the land sharp soft. Say, what does that have to do with anything? Well, one of the finest Old Testament scholars, Leupold, says that this is no doubt a reference to the dual kingdom that existed in that day, which was the kingdom of the Medes and what? The Persians. The Medo-Persian kingdom. You see, the Medes were sharp. They were like swords. They were the conquerors that produced Cyrus and Darius. And the Persians were the effeminate softies that turned the whole thing into a debauchery. In fact, the Persian became a synonym for effeminacy. And so it may well be that in a veiled way, you have the Medes and the Persians hidden in the Hebrew word Hadrach. And the reason it's hidden here is so that they don't start a war when Zechariah pronounces the prophecy. That's a possibility. So it's either a place or it's a title for the Medo-Persian area. But no matter what, it's talking about the area of Syria, the Medo-Persian area. It is either a name in general for that or a specific city, Hatrika, which was written of in the Syrian ancient writings. You'll notice also, though, that the center of it, the place where this judgment is going to rest, is in Damascus. Damascus is a very, very ancient city, and that city was to be the seat where this judgment fell. Now, this was one of Israel's worst enemies. Syria, in which the capital was Damascus, from the time about 900 to 721 BC, was a terrible, fearful opponent of Israel. And so the resting place or the target of judgment is going to be Damascus, and it'll hit Damascus, and then it'll spread at the Battle of Issus. Incidentally, the Battle of Issus is a very, very, very famous battle, 333 BC. This battle in Southeast Asia Minor, Alexander defeated Darius, defeated the Persians, and began to break the back of the Medo-Persian Empire. And immediately when he defeated them, that just threw open the door to Syria. And Alexander then moved east from Greece. And he moved through Syria, and when he had knocked off Syria, Damascus and Hadrach and that area, he then swept to the coast, and he got to the Phoenician countries, and he swept through the Phoenician countries, and he came to the south part of the what we know as the land of Israel, to the Philistine cities, and he swept through there, and he was on his way to Egypt, on his way to conquer the great powers of the world. Lightning-swift conquests moving toward Egypt occurred after he'd won the Battle of Issus and broken the back of the Medo-Persian Empire. Now, the Holy Spirit here in this chapter reveals the whole plan to us. The whole battle plan is here. And incidentally, this is written centuries before Alexander was born. That's why it doesn't name him. He didn't exist. And yet every detail of his crusade is here. Now, first he defeats the Medes and the Persians, and he knocks off this city of Damascus. And with it, notice verse 2, Hamath. And Hamath is also a very, very important city. Hamath was like a territory within the Medo-Persian Empire, which was like a kingdom state, and Hamath was the capital city. It may be well that the modern village of Hama is the place where ancient Hamath existed. So he comes in, and for all intents and purposes, he just wipes out Syria, the great power of Syria, the great city of Damascus. Now, you'll notice at the end of verse 1, it says, when the eyes of man, as of all the tribes of Israel, shall be toward the Lord. Now he says, this judgment is going to come, and when it comes, the eyes of mankind in Hebrew, in other words, humankind, people, the eyes of people, the eyes of mankind, this is a collective thing, as well as the eyes of the tribes of Israel shall be toward the Lord. And you say, well, what does that mean? Just this. That when Alexander began to sweep to the east, the whole world, in fear, began to fix their gaze on him. The Gentile countries, Syria, Phoenicia, the great sailors of the world, the merchants of the world, Philistia, the great army, those nations began to look at Alexander with fear and trembling, and even Egypt and Pharaoh was shaking in his boots, and the tribes of Israel were looking. You say, but John, it says here they were looking toward the Lord, and that's the whole point here. The point is that in looking at Alexander, they were seeing the instrument of God, you see. They were seeing the Lord coming in judgment through this man. God throughout history has used ungodly men to act in judgment. Read the book of Habakkuk. God uses the Chaldeans, the ungodly Chaldeans, as his instruments. And you remember how Cyrus, who was an ungodly pagan, was used by God to open the door to lead Israel back to its land. God again and again has used the ungodly. Do you know that even Herod became a servant of the Lord, didn't he? In his own unwitting, foolish rebellion against God, God used him to bring about what ultimately amounted as the death of Jesus Christ, the act that redeemed all the redeemed of all the ages.
13: 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Now for the entire Grace to You staff, I'm Phil Johnson with a question. How can you be sure that Jesus Christ will return and rule the world? John MacArthur shows you some compelling proof tomorrow as we continue his study, The Return and Reign of Jesus Christ. 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
3: 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Thanks for joining us. I'm Dave Straub. 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It's Freedom Forum 250 with both Mike Gallagher and Hugh Hewitt live at Der Dutchman Restaurant and Bakery in Sarah's.
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4: With SRN News, I'm Rich Thomason in Washington. A change at the top in British politics. Yet again, Prime Minister Keir Starmer is stepping down as head of the beleaguered Labour Party. He will stay on as caretaker Prime Minister until a successor has been chosen. Starmer and his party are unpopular in public opinion polls. Britain on its way to having its seventh prime minister in just 10 years. Senior U.S. and Iranian negotiators wrapping up a lengthy round of initial talks aimed at permanently ending the war. The initial mediation was rocky, but also led to agreements on some points. Talks are to continue in Switzerland this week. Oil prices edging lower on optimism over the U.S.-Iran talks, and gas prices are falling as the summer driving season heats up. On Wall Street this morning, following the long holiday weekend, the Dow futures are 9 points higher. NASDAQ futures up 29. More details at srnnews.com.
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20: 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Thanks for joining us today. I'm John Fuller.
22: Dr. Gary Chapman is well known for his best-selling books based on the five love languages. Now, in his research for this newer book on the five apology languages, Dr. Chapman and his co-author, Dr. Jennifer Thomas, did a 2-year study asking thousands of people two questions. When you apologize to someone, what do you typically say? And number two, when someone apologizes to you, what would you want them to say? The answers fell into five categories, which became the five apology languages.
20: Yeah, it's really great stuff, and most of us tend to apologize the way our parents taught us to, as we were fighting with siblings, probably. But I certainly know that from experience.
22: It sounds like your experience.
20: But this is a much more comprehensive approach that can make a difference in all of your relationships. And here now, Dr. Gary Chapman speaking at a Focus on the Family Marriage Conference just a few years ago.
21: So the question is, what does a sincere apology look like? Let me share with you the five languages of apology. I want to suggest you jot these down because chances are you and your spouse have a different apology language, and I'd like to help you make this whole process of apologizing and forgiving easier for both of you. The first apology language is expressing regret, typically expressed in the words, I'm sorry. This is an emotional aspect of apologizing. It is trying to communicate to the other person how deeply you feel about what you did, how much you regret what you did or what you said. Now, let me just encourage you that if you use this language, I'm sorry, always tell them what you're sorry for. I'm sorry that I came home an hour and a half late. I know we're late for the program now, and I know you don't like to go in the middle of things, and I really feel badly that I didn't pay more attention to what I was doing, and I came home an hour and a half late. Tell them what you're sorry for. See, if you simply say the words, I'm sorry, your spouse may well be thinking, you certainly are. Is there anything else you'd like to say? So you tell them what you're sorry for, and you don't put a but on the end of the statement. I'm sorry that I lost my temper, but if you had not, then I would not. And it ceases to be an apology, and you are now blaming them for your losing your temper. So eliminate the buts, okay? I'm sorry. Let me give you a biblical example of this. Luke chapter 15, verse 21, the prodigal son. Listen to what he says. I am no longer worthy to be called your son. You feel the regret in that? You feel the emotion in that? I'm no longer worthy to be called your son. Psalm 51, verse 17, David says, a broken and contrite heart, O God, you will not despise. It's regret. It's recognizing that what you said or did has deeply hurt the other person, and you are asking them to forgive you because you're expressing regret. Okay? A second apology language is accepting responsibility. Accepting responsibility. I was wrong. Should not have done that. No excuse for that. I was wrong. I remember years ago, before I was as spiritual as I am now, I said to my wife one morning, honey, where's my briefcase? And she said, I haven't seen it. I said, it was in there by the dresser. You must have moved it. She said, Gary, I haven't seen your briefcase. I said, Carolyn, think. I know where it was. Who else would have moved it? And I did about two more rounds of that. Every round I got higher, higher, higher. I was screaming at my wife. Can you believe that? Me? Well, I got the kids in the car, and I was nice to the kids. Have a nice day, da-da-da-da-da. But when I left the kids off at the school, I drove to my office feeling angry toward her. Very idea. Lost my briefcase. Don't even know what my schedule is today. Don't know who I'm seeing, what I'm doing. Irresponsible woman, and all this stuff run through my mind. When I got to church, I didn't walk in by the secretaries. I went in the back door to my office. Folks, when you have sinned, you don't want to be around people. I went in the back door to my office, and I opened my door, and I went into my office. And there was my briefcase. Now I have an option. I can say to myself, I'm not going to let her know it was out here. Or I could practice what I preach. And if I had done the former, I obviously would not be using this for an illustration. So I called her. I said, hi, honey. I found my briefcase. And I said to her, I was wrong. I should not have talked to you the way I did. I did not say it was easy to say I was wrong. I said it's right to say I was wrong. In fact, some of you have not said those words in a long, long, long time. Let's just do a dry run, okay? Let's just say it out loud together. I was wrong. See, some of you had trouble even on a dry run. Accepting responsibility. Again, Luke chapter 15, verse 21, the prodigal said to his father, I have sinned against heaven and against you. 1 John chapter 1, verse 9, if we confess our sins, God is faithful and just to forgive us our sins. It's acknowledging and agreeing with God and with our spouse that what we did was wrong. Third apology language, making restitution or offering to make restitution. What can I do to make this right? In the personal relationship, we're simply offering to make things right. Now, I know you guys would never do this, but let's say that you forget your anniversary. No card, no flowers, no dinner, no nothing. And so you're sitting there at night and you look up and she's crying and you say, honey, what's wrong? And she said, I can't believe you don't know what's wrong. And then it dawns on you. I doubt that I'm sorry is going to hack it. But chances are, if you say to her, honey, what could I do to make this up to you? I know we can't do anything today. It's gone. But what can I do to make this up to you? Chances are she'll have an idea. Biblical example of this is Zacchaeus. Remember what Zacchaeus said in Luke chapter 19 and verse 8? If I have cheated anyone, I'm going to pay them back four times what I took from them. That is making restitution. And when you offer to make restitution, for some people, this is what they're actually waiting for, to know that you are sincere, is because you're offering to make restitution. A fourth language of apology is genuinely repenting or expressing the desire to change, which is what the word repentance means. Acts chapter 2, verse 38, Peter is preaching and he says, repent and be baptized, every one of you, in the name of Jesus Christ for the forgiveness of sins. Repentance is a part of the whole apology confession process. So this is saying to your spouse, I know I did this last week, and here I have, I've done it again. I don't want to keep doing this. Can you help me? Can we talk about this? Can we come up with a plan where I won't do this again? Because I don't like this about me. I don't want this to be a part of our relationship. I don't want to continue doing this. It's expressing the desire to change. I was sharing this when we were writing the book with a couple in my office, and the lady said, oh, I can give you a perfect example of that in our own marriage. She said, several years ago, our baby was about 2 years old, and my husband, who is not typically an angry man, lost his temper with our two-year-old, and he picked up the two-year-old and started shaking our baby. And when he did, I grabbed the baby and said, don't you treat our baby like that. And I ran into the bedroom just bawling with my baby. And she said, it was about 20 minutes later, he came in and said to me, honey, I am so sorry. I cannot believe I did that. I don't ever want to do that again. Can we talk? Can you help me? I don't ever want to lose my temper like that again. And she said, we sat there and talked and came up with a very simple plan that if he ever saw himself about to lose it with our child, he would simply say to me, honey, I've got to take a walk. Would you take over? I'm getting hot. She said that was 7 years ago. He has never done anything like that since then. She said he's taken a few walks through the years, but he's never done that again. You see, he expressed the desire to change. They got a plan, and he followed the plan, and he never did it again. And she said, I forgave him because I really believe that he was sincere, and he really did want to never do that again. Number five is requesting forgiveness. Can you find it in your heart to forgive me? David did this in Psalm 51, verse 2. Listen to what he said to God. Blot out my transgressions, wash away all my iniquity, and cleanse me from my sin. Three different ways he asked God to forgive him, but he's requesting forgiveness. Now, some of you have never even thought of this because your mother never taught you this one at all, to actually say, will you forgive me? And consequently, you probably have never said those words. It was very interesting when Dr. Thomas and I were writing this book together. She shared this concept with her mother. And her mother said, oh, I can give you a perfect example of that last one. She said, I have a friend at work. We've been work colleagues for 15 years. And she said, I consider us to be good friends. And she said, I noticed that my friend was rather cold toward me. And so I said to her one day at a break time, is everything all right between us? And she said, my friend said to me, you know what I don't like about you? You don't ever apologize. And she said, what do you mean? And she said, you remember the other day when you did da-da-da-da-da-da? And she said, yes, I remember that, but I told you I was sorry. And she said, I know, but you never asked me to forgive you. And her mother said, well, then let me ask you to forgive because I value our friendship. And she said, my friend said, sure, I'll forgive you. You see, it's not that she was having a hard time forgiving. It's in her mind, her mother had never asked for forgiveness. And that was her apology language. So what I'm suggesting is this, that each of us has a primary apology language. One of these five speaks more deeply to us emotionally than the others. Now, we would appreciate any of these, but if you don't speak the primary language, chances are, in my heart, I'm asking, are you really sincere? I mean, I'm sorry is not enough for me. You know, whatever it is, whatever you're saying is not enough for me. Are you? I don't know if you're really. We may not say that, but inside we're thinking, are you really sincere? So let me give you three ways to discover your own primary apology language. One, here's the first question: when I apologize, if you apologize, when I apologize, what do I typically say or do? Because probably what you're saying to others is what you really would like for them to say to you. So just look back on your apologies. What do you typically say when you apologize? And for some of you, I can guarantee you, it's simply, I'm sorry. That's all you've ever said. Because that's all your mother ever taught you. You never knew there was anything else to say.
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21: Now, second question. What hurts me most deeply about this situation? What hurts me most deeply? And if you say, you know what really hurts me about this is that they won't admit that they're wrong, then you're identifying that your language is accepting responsibility. You're waiting to hear them say, I was wrong. I should not have done that. It was my fault. So what hurts you most deeply? If you say, for example, you know what really hurts me about this? Is that my spouse never offers to do anything. It's just like I'm supposed to forget it. They don't ever try to do anything to make it up to me. It's like I... And they're telling you that their apology language is... doing something to make restitution. Question number three. What could they say or do that would make it easier for me to forgive them? And your answer will tell you what your apology language is. So, what I'm suggesting is this. In a marriage, if you discuss this concept and each of you discover your own apology language and share it with each other, you make it easier for your spouse to forgive you. Because now, in their heart, they can see that you are sincere because you're expressing your apology in their language. Now, let's turn to the forgiveness side of all of this, because these must always go together if we're going to deal effectively with our failures. Not enough to apologize. There has to be forgiveness on the part of the one who was offended. I want to suggest to you that our model in forgiveness is God. Ephesians chapter 4, verse 32. Many of you know this verse. Be kind to one another, forgiving one another. Now listen to this. Just as in Christ, God forgave us. God is our model. We're to forgive each other in the same way that God forgives us. How does God forgive us? 1 John chapter 1 and verse 9, the verse I quoted earlier. If we confess our sins, God is faithful and just to forgive us our sins and to cleanse us from all unrighteousness. What do we have to do to receive God's forgiveness? Confess. To use our word, apologize to God. Confess our wrong to God, and then God forgives us. That's the same pattern on the human level. They come and make an apology to you, and then you choose to forgive them. Now, what is forgiveness? Because I think we have a lot of fuzzy thoughts about what forgiveness is. There are three Hebrew words and four Greek words in the Old and New Testament that are translated forgiveness in English. The most common concept of those words are to pardon or to take away. So forgiveness is a godly response to an apology that our spouse or anyone else offers. It's choosing mercy and grace over justice. It's letting God be responsible for justice, and we're going to show mercy and grace to our spouse. Now, to help us remove some of the fuzziness of this, let me give you some statements on what forgiveness does not do. Because I think a lot of people condemn themselves and feel like they haven't forgiven, but there's some things that forgiveness does not do. First of all, forgiveness does not destroy our memory. You probably have heard people say, well, if you haven't forgotten it, you haven't forgotten.

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5: Happen? Yes, it hurt. It still hurts when you remember it, but it's forgiven. And now let's do something good with today. Third thing, forgiveness does not remove all the consequences of sin. Here's a husband who leaves his wife and children and is gone for 10 years. And then somewhere along the line, he encounters God and he repents and he returns and confesses to his wife and to his children. They can forgive him, but it doesn't bring back the 10 years that was lost. You see, forgiveness never removes all the consequences of sin. Number four, forgiveness does not rebuild trust. I've had people say to me, well, you know, Dr. Chapman, I told my spouse that I've forgiven them, but I have to be honest with you, I don't trust them. And they're feeling guilty because they don't trust them. Well, forgiveness does not automatically restore trust. How did you lose trust? You lost trust because they were untrustworthy. How do you regain trust? By them being trustworthy. Certainly trust can be reborn, but forgiveness alone does not restore trust automatically. And number five, forgiveness does not always result in reconciliation. Sometimes there's unfaithfulness in a marriage, there's divorce in a marriage, and one of them remarries someone else. Well, even if there's confession and even if there's forgiveness, it's not going to reconcile that relationship. It does sometimes, and many times, open the door to reconciliation, but it doesn't always equal reconciliation. Having said that, I want to ask the question, what if the person does not speak your apology language? They apologize, but they don't speak what the language that touches your heart. Well, by nature, we're going to question their sincerity. But by faith, I hope you're going to choose to forgive them. And I hope now that you understand that there's more than one way to apologize, that when your spouse does apologize to you, even if they're not speaking your language, I hope you're going to say in your heart, you know, that's what his mother taught him, and he's doing all he knows to do, and I'm going to forgive him. We're called upon to forgive. Now, what if your spouse does not apologize? This is a question often raised when we talk about confession, apology, and forgiveness. What if they don't apologize? What if they just act like it's all right, or they deny that they did wrong? Well, let me give you the biblical pattern, and I just have time to outline it for you. Number one, we lovingly confront them. We go to them in a loving way, and we say to them, you know, I share this with you because I value our relationship, and I hope you understand what I'm trying to say, and we lay it on the table, how we feel about what they've done and how deeply it's hurt us. We lovingly confront them. And in Matthew chapter 18, Jesus said, you confront them once, you confront them twice, you confront them three times. You don't give up on the first time, and you're hoping that you can be reconciled to them. You're hoping that they will acknowledge and apologize and you can forgive them. Number two, if they don't apologize, what Jesus said in Matthew was, you treat them as a pagan. He didn't say you forgive them anyway. He said you treat them as a pagan. And then in 1 Peter chapter 2, you have the example of Jesus releasing the people to God. Listen to what Peter said about Jesus. When they reviled him, he did not revile in return. Now listen to this. He, Jesus, committed himself to the one who judges righteously. He released the person to God. God is the judge. God is both just and God is both loving, and God can take care of your spouse who is unrepentant. You don't spend your lifetime trying to take revenge on them. You release the person to God. Number three, we pray for them and stand ready to forgive them. If Jesus said you treat them as a pagan, what do you do for pagans? You pray for pagans. You want to see them.

0: converted. And so you pray for your spouse who is unwilling to deal with their failure. And then number four, and this is the ultimate in Christian response to a spouse that's not repentant, we return good for evil. Romans chapter 12, Jesus said, "Do not take revenge. On the contrary, if your enemy is hungry, feed him. If he's thirsty, give him something to drink. Do not be overcome by evil, but overcome evil with good." You're never going to hear that outside the Christian framework. You return good for evil. And many, many times when we do this, we find that that person will come to a place of repentance. And when they do, God forgives them. And when we do, we forgive them. And we can go on at that point. Now, what I'm saying is this. Every single one of us here today has failed and will fail our spouse. You don't have to be perfect to have a good marriage, but you do have to deal effectively with your failures.
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6: 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I'm Dave Straub. 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
8: With SRN News, I'm Rich Thomason in Washington. What was rumored for weeks has come to pass. Embattled British Prime Minister Keir Starmer is resigning as head of the UK's Labour Party. Looking ahead to the selection of a successor, Starmer says he'll stay on as Prime Minister until his replacement has been named. There are reports of a meeting of the minds on at least some points following the initial round of U.S.-Iran talks in Switzerland, negotiations for an agreement to permanently end the war. Oil prices are falling in tandem with gas prices as the U.S.-Iran talks raise hopes for an end to the war and the free flow of crude through the Strait of Hormuz. Parts of southern Illinois have been blasted by tornadoes. Two deaths and property damage reported in Jefferson County. It's about 70 miles east, southeast of St. Louis. On Wall Street, the Dow futures down 10 points. More details, srnnews.com.
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12: Hi, this is Robert Jeffress, and I'm glad to study God's Word with you every day on this Bible teaching program. 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
13: people are asking the question, what is the world coming to? Where are we headed? Is anybody really in charge? The answer to all of those questions is found in a single event, the return of Jesus Christ. 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
14: Welcome to Pathway to Victory with author and pastor Dr. Robert Jeffress. The signs are clear that the end is near and the return of Jesus Christ is coming soon. And while we can't know the day or the hour, we can be prepared for whenever that time arrives. Today on Pathway to Victory, Dr. Robert Jeffress describes several characteristics from Jesus that should mark every believer as we prepare for the return of Christ. But first, let's take a moment to hear some important ministry updates.
12: Thanks, David, and welcome again to Pathway to Victory. In 1776, exactly 250 years ago, the Continental Congress called America to a day of prayer and fasting, a day of getting on their knees before Almighty God. Those men understood something we desperately need to recover today. That the fate of this nation rests not merely in the strength of our armies, but in the strength of our God. You see, America's renewal will never begin in Washington. It will begin in the hearts of ordinary believers who are willing to pray. That's the motivation behind the In God We Trust matching challenge that's in motion right now. Friends of Pathway to Victory agreed to establish this matching challenge of $1.5 million as a means for inspiring friends like you to join in. So every dollar you give today is immediately doubled, reaching more souls, strengthening more families, and calling this nation back to the God who made her great. And right now, he's inviting you to be part of something significant. Our deadline for receiving your gift is the weekend of America's 250th anniversary, and we urge you to respond soon. When you do, I'm going to send you several exclusive thank you gifts from Pathway to Victory. We will share more details about these resources later in today's program. But right now, it's time to open our Bibles to see what God has to say about living in these troubled times. I titled my message, How Should We Now Live?
13: The Bible says two things about the return of Jesus. First of all, his coming is absolutely certain. And secondly, the Bible promises his coming is soon. Well, how are we to be living in light of that certain and soon coming of the Lord? As you look through Scripture, there are three qualities that ought to characterize every believer who finds himself living in the last days. First of all, the Bible says we are to be people of hope. But not only are we to be people of hope, secondly, the Bible says we are to be people of insight. People who live in the last times are people who, first of all, understand the times. The people of insight are people who not only understand their times, but they know what they should do. And that means in these last days, we are to be people of action. People of action. We're to be people who are doing something. And make no mistake about it, God has called upon us to confront an evil society. He's called upon us to confront evil leaders. He's called upon us to confront all immorality and say without stuttering or stammering, thus saith the Lord. We are to be actively involved in battle. Listen to what Jesus said in Matthew 5, verses 13 and 14. He said, "You are the salt of the earth, but if the salt has become tasteless, how will it be made salty again? It is good for nothing except to be thrown out and trampled underfoot by men." You've heard me say this before, but when Jesus talked about being salt, he was talking about being a preservative. That's what salt did in Jesus' day. It didn't prevent the decaying of meat. It delayed the decay of meat. It gave the meat a longer shelf life until it eventually had to be thrown out. And Jesus said, as my representatives in the world today, you're to be salt. You're to be a preservative in this culture. You're to keep this world from prematurely imploding so that people have longer to accept the gospel. You know, for salt to impact meat, to preserve meat, it can't remain in the salt shaker. It has to get out of the shaker. It has to penetrate the meat itself to be a preservative. God has called upon us to influence this world, to push back against the tide of immorality that is engulfing us. We are to be salt. But he also said, you are to be the light of the world, a city set on a hill that cannot be hidden. We're to be at the same time that we are pushing back against evil, we are being the holding forth. We're to be holding forth the word of the light of God. It's not either or. Jesus didn't say you're to be salt or light. He said you're to be salt and light. You're to confront evil, but share Jesus at the same time. And that's why I'm grateful for our church. Our church has a balance in doing that. Yes, we're standing up and speaking out in a godless culture, but at the same time, we have a plan to penetrate the darkness with the light of God's word. One of my favorite verses in all of the Bible is Daniel 11:32. It says, "The people who know their God shall stand firm and take action." God has called us not just to understand the times, but to do something. We're to be people of hope. We're to be people of insight. But thirdly, we're to be people of courage. To be that salt and light in today's world takes courage. A.W. Tozer once said, "A scared world needs a fearless church." God wants us to be fearless people as we stand for him. Are you ready to stand for him regardless of the cost? Persecution is coming. It's coming not just around the world, it's coming to this country. Are you ready for it? Sadly, most Christians aren't. If they just hear of the possibility of suffering or persecution, man, they run for the exits of the church. They hide under the bed. They're fearful of suffering. Jesus said, get ready. It is coming. When I think about real persecution. I think about a story Randy Alcorn told, the remarkable story of Graham Staines and his family. On January the 23rd, 1999, Graham Staines and his two sons, Philip, 11 years of age, and Timothy, 6 years old, were murdered by a large mob of militant Hindus. They had gone to a Christian camp in the jungle where Graham was ministering. At midnight, the mob attacked, setting fire to the Jeep in which Graham and his sons were sleeping. They were burned alive. When the fire finally cooled, they found the charred body of Graham Staines with his arms around the bodies of his sons. The response of his wife Gladys and daughter Esther was on the front page of every newspaper in India. Gladys said, "I have only one message for the people of India. I am not bitter, neither am I angry, but I have one great desire, that each citizen of this country should establish a personal relationship with Jesus Christ, who gave up his life for their sins. Let us burn hatred and spread the flame of Christ's love." Many people were surprised when Gladys Staines decided to remain in India. She explained her decision this way: "My husband and our children have sacrificed their lives for this nation. India is my home. I hope to be here and continue to serve the needy." When asked how she felt about the murder of her dad, 13-year-old Esther said, "I praise the Lord that he found my father worthy to die for him." Let me ask you again, are you ready to suffer for Christ? People who find themselves living in the last days need to be people of hope. We need to be people of insight, but we have to be people of courage. That brings us to an all-important question. Where exactly are we on God's timetable? Pastor, how close are we to the end? We know in Matthew 24, Jesus said, "No man can know the day or the hour." But we also read in 2 Peter that we are to be alert. We're to be looking for and hastening the coming day of the Lord. So how close are we? There are two places we need to look to answer that question. First of all, we need to look at the world situation. That's one way to know how close we are. And when I talk about the world situation specifically, I'm talking about looking at the Middle East, and even more specifically, looking at Israel. The Bible says the final world events before the return of Christ that matter won't be occurring in London, New York, or Tokyo. The final events that usher in the return of Christ will take place in Israel and the nations around Israel. Now, again, we can't know the hour or day, but I want you to write down these four truths about the world situation. Number one, there is a clear pattern of events laid out in the Bible concerning the last days. When you tie together the Old Testament and the New Testament, there is a clear pattern about what's going to happen immediately before Christ returns. Specifically, there is going to be an increased hostility toward the Jewish people and toward the nation of Israel. And there's going to be an intense hatred for Christians. Those two things go hand in hand together. The Antichrist will launch a persecution against the Jews and against believers. There will be an intense hatred of Israel that will result in an invasion of Israel. Number two, there's an amazing similarity between our world and the world the Bible describes at the end of time. Go back and read Matthew 24 and 25 when Jesus laid out what is going to happen in the world before he returns. And yes, it's true, a lot of those signs have been around for a long time. But as Jesus said, those signs are going to be like the labor pains a woman experiences before birth. They're going to increase in both frequency and intensity. And we're seeing that happen. Number three, if that is true, then we indeed may be the generation to experience the rapture of the church. Remember, the rapture occurs 7 years before the second coming. If the second coming is close, how much closer will be the rapture of the church? I read this week that Anne Graham Lotz, the daughter of Billy Graham, said she believes she will be alive to see the rapture of the church. She may or may not be true, but it's close. It's getting closer every day. As I've said so often, one of two things is happening. Either he's coming or we're going, but we're living in the last days for all of us. Our confrontation with God is soon. And that means, number four, every sign points in one direction. It won't be long now. How do we know where we are on God's timetable? Look at the world situation. But secondly, we need to look at the Bible. You know, the question I'm asked, perhaps you've been asked as well, is, why is the Lord so slow in returning? Why, we've heard this refrain for 2,000 years that Jesus is coming back. He hasn't come back yet. With the world situation like it is, why doesn't the Lord put an end to it and come back? Well, Peter faced that same question, and he answers it in 2 Peter 3, verses 3 to 10. I want you to look at these verses very carefully. Peter warned, know this first of all, that in the last days mockers will come with their mocking, following after their own lust, saying, where is the promise of his coming? For ever since the fathers fell asleep, all continues just as it was from the beginning. For when they maintain this, it escapes their notice that by the word of God, the heavens existed long ago and the earth was formed out of the water and by water, through which the world at that time was destroyed, being flooded with water. But the present heavens and earth, by his word, are being reserved for fire, kept for the day of judgment and destruction of ungodly men. But do not let this one fact escape your notice, beloved, that with the Lord, one day is as 1,000 years, and 1,000 years as one day. The Lord is not slow about his promise, as some count slowness, but he is patient toward you, not willing for any to perish, but for all to come to repentance. But the day of the Lord will come like a thief, in which the heavens will pass away with a roar, and the elements will be destroyed with intense heat, and the earth and its works will be burned up. Here are three insights from that passage to always remember. Number one, the Lord's return is certain because God promised it. We have the same scoffers today that were present in Peter's day. Where is the promise of his coming? You all talk about it all the time. I don't see him anywhere. I don't see him anywhere. I'll never forget when I was a teenager listening to a popular preacher here in the Metroplex, listen to him on the radio, saying the same thing. On Easter Sunday morning, he said, oh, these stupid Christians looking for the coming of Jesus. Why, people have been saying from the beginning of time, he's coming back. He hasn't come back yet, and he's not coming back. That, a pastor of a well-known church here in the Metroplex. That's what the scoffers will say in the last days. You know what Peter says? There's another time men were saying that. They were saying that right before the flood. God had promised to destroy the world because of its wickedness. But the flood was delayed. And people scoffed at the idea. But one day, as Jesus said, while they were eating, drinking, and marrying, and giving in marriage, the flood came and swept them all away. So will it be when Christ returns again. The Lord's return is certain because he's promised it. Secondly, the Lord's return will usher in a day of judgment for the ungodly. Notice the sequence of words here. Water, destruction, judgment, fire. When the flood came, it swept the unbelievers away into everlasting judgment. God destroyed the world once with water, and he promised he would never do it again. I know it's hard to look around and believe that promise sometimes, but he really has promised, as wet as it gets, he's not going to destroy the world again with water. Every time you see a rainbow, that is God's promise. He won't destroy the world by water, but he is going to destroy it by fire. The Bible says everything we see is going to be burned up one day at the Lord's return. That is going to be good news for us who are believers. It is terrible news for unbelievers because the Lord's return signals his judgment. And number three, the Lord's return is delayed to give people a chance to trust in Christ. This delay that the scoffers mock, where is the promise of his coming? That delay is for their benefit. God gave them a delay as a gift to them to give them one final chance to repent. God is not a God who hates people. He loves people. But he's also a God of justice. He must judge sin. God has provided a way of escape through faith in Jesus Christ. And God is giving every person one last chance to repent before the day of judgment comes. And that leads to the question, how can I best prepare for the apocalypse? How do we prepare for the certain and soon coming of the Lord? You know, we look around the world and we say, what in the world is wrong with the world? To answer that question, all you have to do is look in the mirror. If you want to know what's wrong with the world, just look in the mirror. You're the problem. I'm the problem. The turmoil in the world today is because of the turmoil that exists in every human heart. A turmoil that is caused by sin, a rebellion against God. And the Bible says we've all sinned. We've all rebelled against God, and everything that is wrong in the world today can be traced back to that rebellion against God, a rebellion we've all participated in. We've all sinned, the Bible says. We've all are in deserving of God's judgment. How can we be made right with God? How can we be at peace with God? Listen to what Paul said in Romans 5, verse 1. Therefore, having been justified by faith, we have peace with God through our Lord Jesus Christ. Listen to me. The only way any of us are going to be at peace with God, the only way we can be assured of being welcomed into heaven, is to be justified by God. That word justified is a legal term. It means to be declared not guilty. The only hope any of us has is that we will be found not guilty before God. But here's the problem. We're guilty before God. You don't need me to tell you that. You've sinned. I've sinned. We've all sinned. We're very, very guilty. How could God ever find us not guilty? Well, that is the miracle of the gospel of Jesus Christ. When Jesus died on the cross, He willingly took the punishment for your sin and my sin. And when we trust in Jesus for our salvation, in that great courtroom of heaven, God bangs the gavel down and says, not guilty, justified, freely forgiven forever. The only hope we have to be at peace with God when He comes or we go to be with Him and stand before Him in judgment is to be found not guilty. That's the way we prepare for the soon and certain return of Christ. There's an old fable about Satan meeting with three new apprentice demons. He told the demons that their job was to deceive people from turning to the truth and knowing Christ as Savior. So he said to the demons, now, how do you propose to deceive people? The first demon raised his hand and said, I'll tell people there is no God. Satan said, no, that won't work. I mean, everybody can look around and know there has to be a God who created all of this. The second demon raised his hand and said, I'll tell people there is no hell. Satan said, that won't work either. I mean, deep down instinctively, everybody knows there has to be a place of judgment for unbelievers and for evildoers. The third demon raised his hand and he said, I know. I'll tell people there is no hurry. Satan smiled and said, with that, you will deceive millions. There is no hurry. Oh, Pastor, I know I need to get things right with God someday. I know things aren't what they should be, and I'll get around to it one day. But I've got my family responsibilities. I've got this problem at work. I've got this health issue I'm dealing with. I'm just starting out in life as a teenager and young adult. I've got some living I want to do. I'll get around to it eventually. There's no hurry. That's the deception of Satan. The truth is, today is the only day you have. And today very well may be the last day that you have. And that's why the scripture says, today is the day of salvation. Jesus is coming again. Are you ready?
12: At Pathway to Victory, we're pleased to hear from men and women from all walks of life and from all points on the globe who say yes to Jesus. And this thrills us, because Pathway to Victory exists for this very purpose. And these encounters are made possible because we've fostered friendships with people like you, friends who trust Pathway to Victory to impact others through their voluntary gifts. Take, for example, Mitch from Ohio. 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There are millions more like Mitch. Your gift to the In God We Trust Matching Challenge puts God's Word in front of every one of them, doubled in impact, twice the reach, and every soul reached for eternity. 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
14: 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Again, that's P.O. Box 223-609, Dallas, Texas, 75222. I'm David J. Mullins. In recent decades, politicians have established laws that are hostile toward Christian values. Does that mean Christians should disobey the government? Hear the answer to that important question in a message titled, To Obey or Not to Obey? That's Tuesday on Pathway to Victory. 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
0: Hello, I'm David Jeremiah. As America marks 250 years, we thank God for this nation and for the freedom we enjoy. But we also remember that freedom is never free. It has always been purchased at a great cost. We honor the courage and sacrifice of those who gave greatly so that liberty could live on. And as we remember their sacrifice, we are reminded to cherish what we have been given, to live with gratitude, and to look to the Lord with humble hearts. May we never take these blessings for granted. And may God continue to watch over and give His grace to our nation.
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8: With SRN News, I'm Rich Thomason in Washington. What was rumored for weeks has come to pass. Embattled British Prime Minister Keir Starmer is resigning as head of the UK's Labour Party. Looking ahead to the selection of a successor, Starmer says he'll stay on as Prime Minister until his replacement has been named. There are reports of a meeting of the minds on at least some points following the initial round of U.S.-Iran talks in Switzerland, negotiations for an agreement to permanently end the war. Oil prices are falling in tandem with gas prices as the U.S.-Iran talks raise hopes for an end to the war and the free flow of crude through the Strait of Hormuz. Parts of southern Illinois have been blasted by tornadoes. Two deaths and property damage reported in Jefferson County. It's about 70 miles east, southeast of St. Louis. On Wall Street, the Dow futures down 10 points. More details, srnnews.com.
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18: Jesus told a parable about two men that prayed on a street corner. One was a Pharisee, and he said, God, I thank you that I'm not like all these other people. I keep all the rules. I check all the boxes. He said the other man was a very public, very well-known, the most notorious sinner in the community. He said that man wouldn't even lift his eyes to heaven. But he said, God, have mercy on me, a sinner. Jesus said that man went home forgiven, and the other man went home in his guilt. Self-righteousness, it's compromise.
17: 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We'll be back to the message in just a moment. 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That's 855-577-2255. We're so glad you're here to listen. Today's message from Pastor Alan is called Compassion, Compromise, Conflict.
18: You know, the reality of change is it's never embraced by everyone. It never is. The American Revolution, they say that only about a third of the colonists were in favor of the revolution. Another third were supportive of the British, and another third were just going to wait and see. So when we think about change, when Jesus came, not everybody adhered to or chose to be his follower. And so you've got to be conscious when you recognize that there's great change, that there's decisions for you to make. Whether you're going to be impacted by the change, how you're going to be impacted. If you're willing to be changed, it's very important. It's never going to be widely embraced. Therefore, there are many opinions that are expressed in seasons of change. Lots of opinions about what's appropriate, inappropriate, right or wrong. And decisions are often based upon, you know, what I think. This is how I feel. And feelings are legitimate and thoughts are certainly real, but I would submit to you, if the consequences are significant, decisions need to be based upon more than individual opinion or preference. And for those of us who consider ourselves to be Christ followers, we have a resource. The Scripture is essential when we're navigating seasons of change. It provides guidance for us and perspective to deliver us from the tyranny of fear and the tyranny of self. Because if we don't interrupt the momentum of ourself, it will fill our lives and define our futures by what I want, what I think, and what I feel. And that's true even if you're born again. And you will miss most of the purposes of God for your life if you allow that tyranny to remain in place. Thus, invitations to read your Bible. If you're not consistently, systematically reading through your Bible, you are forfeiting the guidance of God. You don't have to be on the plan with us, but you need that discipline. It's remarkable the changes that are swirling around us these days. And the multitude of opinions around it, it's dizzying. I mean, I talk to people across our nation on a regular basis, and it just seems to be true at every walk of life, from every perspective. You know, there are issues that are prevalent today that are viewed differently than we have seen before. One of the current topics is illegal immigration and the people who are in our nation without proper documentation. There is a wide array of opinions around how to think about that. I'll give you my opinion, but I believe it's supported by Scripture. I'm going to walk you through some biblical perspectives on why I think that's true. And while there's room for more than one interpretation of Scripture, I would encourage you not to formulate opinions just based on what you think. Because when you stand before the Lord, I think won't carry the day. It's what God said that will carry the day. And I understand the responsibility of that. But whether is it compassionate? Is it kindness? What is the response? We're currently committed to a program of deporting people who are here illegally and are criminals. And there are an enormous number of people who don't think that's a good idea, which is a bit intriguing to me. I'll give you the simplest version from my vantage point. Any conversation that begins with illegal means the conversation needs to be about more than kindness. If you came into this country illegally, that has to be rectified before there's any further conversation. And I don't believe that's absent compassion. But there again, there's a tremendous amount of confusion around that. If you choose another aspect of our lives, if you're in the habit of making withdrawals from the bank illegally, I object to that. And no matter what circumstance you bring to me that follows the illegal withdrawal, well, I withdrew the money illegally, that's called stealing. Robbing a bank, probably technically, but I made the illegal withdrawal because I had a real need. Still illegal. I made the illegal withdrawal because I was in a health crisis. It's still illegal. And oh, by the way, it isn't your money. If it was your money, it's not an illegal withdrawal. You can withdraw your money. So you're taking something that belongs to someone else, which means you're determining that they should forfeit something because you're putting your need in front of theirs. Well, all of those same principles apply to the debate around immigration. And I don't believe it's fundamentally a political issue. See, I believe if the church were using its voice appropriately, we would have a great deal more moral clarity. Politicians just want votes. That's the nature of that contract. And they are a representation of the hearts of the people, at least in the system of government that we propose to have. And I don't think it's a lack of compassion. You know, and there's all sorts of things introduced into that. If someone's here illegally and they have a child, well, I've traveled enough. I can tell you for a fact, if you're visiting Israel with one of our tours and you have a child while you're there, the child is not Israeli. That doesn't really seem complicated. Well, we would like it to be. Well, okay. I'd like to eat chocolate and lose weight. But we seem to get addled in the conversation. And the church's voice is important. We can't afford to stand on the sidelines and say, we don't notice the culture. Can we have a Bible study about the first century? The reason the gender confusion made its way to be such an issue that we have men competing in women's sports is for decades the church has been almost totally silent on biblical discussions of gender roles. We're not the same. We're not. And the Bible has some things to say about it. And because we haven't been willing to talk about it, and the church has looked more like the secular version of the discussion, the culture is without guidance because we haven't been salt and light. The whole discussion around the LGBTQ, I don't keep up. Reflects a phenomenal silence on the part of the church. I don't doubt that there are people who struggle with those issues and those perspectives in which there are some individuals with whom there's significant confusion. But there's a great difference in doing that and mutilating our children because there are confused people amongst us. But we confuse the discussion around language, and the church just, we're rendered mute because, to be truthful, I don't think it matters that much to us. And we watch our nation be looted by people who were here illegally, looting our educational system, looting our healthcare system. And we'll just be quiet because, one way or another, some of the loot filters down to us, so we just stay quiet. And we won't talk about the other issues because it might infringe on our ability to get our portion from the trough of the loot. And I believe that there will be a serious consequence before the Lord. So compassion, compromise, and conflict, I think we start with our life objective. And this is really a biblical perspective to inform why I would say those things to you. Folks, we cannot hide from our current culture and hold up a few verses from Romans and say, I'm saved, and think we're at peace with God. Now, I think I can support that for you pretty simply from Scripture in a moment or two. But there is some very, very destructive thinking that has taken root in the church. And I have meetings almost every day with people that say they are counting on the church to be the difference maker in our culture on abortion. I had that meeting today. Man traveled hundreds of miles to have the conversation. Sincere man, good man, businessman, highly trained person. And he said the church will make the difference. And the reality is the statistics say there's almost no difference between the church and the secular culture on the issue. Almost 70% of Americans are okay with abortion. Say, well, you know, not after 12 weeks. 96% of abortions take place in those first 12 weeks. And we just hide from it. And now we have these conversations. We have to say, well, you know, in reality, the church doesn't act like the church. Because we're not really committed to discipleship. We've embraced the gospel of salvation. And if we're saved, we just ignore the counsel of Scripture.
17: We'll be right back. But first, a word from Pastor Allen about his new book.
0: Folks, understanding who you are in Christ, the price that was paid to give you status in the kingdom of God, it will write a future for you that is not dependent upon your family of origin, your life circumstance, the expressions of evil that you've had to overcome. In Christ Jesus, we are triumphant both in time and for all eternity. We put this little booklet together. It'll help you. 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
17: 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Now, let's get back to Pastor Allen with his message called Compassion, Compromise, Conflict.
18: I think our objective in life, Ecclesiastes 12, is pretty straightforward. This is from the perspective of King Solomon. Now all has been heard. Here's the conclusion of the matter. Fear God and keep his commandments. For this is the whole duty of man. For God will bring every deed into judgment, including every hidden thing, whether it is good or evil. So if you just want a little pocket summary of the assignment for your journey under the sun, fear God and keep his commandments. Everything else is subordinated to that. Why would you do that? Because God is going to bring every deed into evaluation. He's going to evaluate every deed, not arbitrarily, not on a whim, not based on what I think or I feel, based on the counsel of his word and his character. Hebrews 4 gives us a slightly different perspective, but it adds tremendous value to the word of God in our lives. It said the word of God is living and active. It's a living thing. Sharper than any double-edged sword, it penetrates even to the dividing of soul and spirit, joints and marrow. It judges thoughts and attitudes of the heart. Nothing in all creation is hidden from God's sight. Everything is uncovered and laid bare before the eyes of him to whom we must give account. There's that reminder again, we are going to give an account for how we live our lives. That's our motivation for the fear of God. You think, well, I'm never going to be. Oh, you will be. And you can't blame the pastor. It may be true I was inadequate and too often inept, but it will not be an adequate excuse when you stand before the Lord. Or your parenting, or the evil in other people, or the hatred in the world, all the things we bring forth to excuse our ungodliness. God's word helps us to decipher the indecipherable. Scripture establishes for us authority, priorities. It identifies the best pathways for living. We don't always like it. The scripture brings discipline to our lives. It's hard sometimes to distinguish the thoughts and attitudes of the heart. We are able to excuse, to self-justify. We all have phenomenal abilities at that. And I need the word of God to help to separate out those things that would diminish what God would do in me. And so do you. So our objective is to lead lives that reverence God, that fear God, and to keep his commandments. And to do that, we're going to need the word of God. And let's look at these words a little bit more. We'll start with the happy end, compassion, mercy, and grace. 2 Corinthians 1:3, praise be to the God and Father of our Lord Jesus Christ, the Father of compassion and the God of all comfort, who comforts us in all our troubles so that we can comfort those in any trouble with the comfort we ourselves have received from God. Now, I think we often use those words interchangeably, and in reality, they're different. And if you use them in a sloppy way, you're more easily manipulated. Just a good working definition of compassion is it's a response to someone's suffering, typically motivated by a desire or an intent to relieve the discomfort or the suffering. A response to someone suffering with the intent of relieving it, trying to alleviate, to be of assistance. So go back to the verse. It says God is the Father of compassion and the God of all comfort. God is the ultimate expression of the willingness to alleviate suffering. He sent his son. So when you say, I have compassion on someone, the next sentence should be an expression of how that's going to be given expression. There's many places in the New Testament, I spared you the study, it would maybe another time, where Jesus talks about the compassion Jesus directed towards crowds, individuals, circumstances. And in all of those instances, there's a response from him to alleviate the discomfort, the suffering. He looks at a group of people that have been with him 3 days and they've run out of food. And he said, I have compassion on these people. Let's feed them. He didn't just say, oh, it's too bad. They're kind of hungry. Let's talk about fasting. Compassion. Now let's consider that in light of mercy. Mercy's a bit different. In Micah chapter 7 and verse 18, it said, who is a God like you who pardons sin and forgives the transgressions of the remnant? The remnant of his inheritance. Mike is talking to he's a prophet. He's talking to the people about God restoring the Jewish people back to the land after the exile. So the remnant of the people who survived, he said, God has forgiven their transgressions. You don't stay angry forever, and you delight to show mercy. You will again have compassion on us. You will tread our sins underfoot and hurl all our iniquities into the depths of the sea. God didn't always show them compassion. Sometimes he showed them discipline. They had to leave their country. They lost their homes. They lived as slaves in a foreign land for decades. But Micah said, you won't stay angry forever because you delight to show mercy. Well, mercy is a little different than compassion. Mercy is very closely aligned with forgiveness.

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5: 12-week ban on abortion is avoiding the issue. It's a reflection of our hearts. It doesn't matter to us. Well, I understand incremental victory, and but there's a heart issue in play. Compromise has been a part of the discussion with the people of God from the garden until the conclusion of the book of Revelation. Compromise brings us into conflict with God. We're afraid of conflict in our world, in our relationships, in our places of business, in our schools. We're concerned about conflict because we take a position with God. I would submit to you, we should be more concerned about conflict with God because we have embraced compromise to avoid conflict in our present condition. You don't want to find yourself in opposition to God. It doesn't work well. Because we don't truly believe he will discipline us. We truly don't think he's just. We think his mercy is bigger than his justice. The examples in the Old Testament perhaps are a bit more dramatic. We know some of the stories. But it's just as prevalent in the New Testament amongst the New Covenant people, the people who've received Jesus as their Lord and Savior, in city after city, in church after church. In Galatians chapter 3, Paul writes to a church that he's been very instrumental in seeing brought into existence. And he said, "You foolish Galatians, who has bewitched you?" In case you're not tracking, those are not complimentary phrases. Before your very eyes, Jesus Christ was clearly portrayed as crucified. I would like to learn just one thing from you. Did you receive the Spirit by observing the law or by believing what you heard? Are you so foolish? In three verses, he's called them fools twice. That after beginning with the Spirit, you're now trying to attain your goal by human effort. One of the ways we compromise is with our own self-righteousness. We just think we're so remarkable. We've checked the boxes better than other people have checked them. And because we've checked the boxes so well, there's really very little left for us to consider. The best analogy I have for your spiritual well-being is very similar to your physical health. Most of us at about 17 or 18 were pretty healthy. My metabolism was a raging inferno. I could eat an entire pizza as an hors d'oeuvre. Something has changed. Now I look at pizza and I get fluffy. But I'm still interested in paying attention to my health. So I've adopted different habits and different responsibilities. The Bible says that when you first become a Christian, you think like a child and you talk like a child. But at some point, you're expected to grow up. And in Galatians, they had decided, they'd checked the boxes so well. They didn't need to be dependent upon the redemptive work of Jesus. It's compromise. Oh, it's of a religious sort, but it's every bit as much compromise. We're better than everybody else. We look down our noses. Jesus told a parable about two men that prayed on a street corner. One was a Pharisee, and he said, "God, I thank you that I'm not like all these other people. I keep all the rules. I check all the boxes." He said the other man was a very public, very well-known, the most notorious sinner in the community. And he said, that man wouldn't even lift his eyes to heaven. But he said, "God, have mercy on me, a sinner." Jesus said, that man went home forgiven, and the other man went home in his guilt. Self-righteousness, it's compromise. We don't need as much of the mercy of God. We don't have as much business to do with God. I know some people that need to do

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10: 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And you say, honey, what's wrong? And she said, I can't believe you don't know what's wrong. And then it dawns on you. I doubt that I'm sorry is going to hack it. But chances are, if you say to her, honey, what could I do to make this up to you? I know we can't do anything today. It's gone. But what can I do to make this up to you? Chances are she'll have an idea.
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5: 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Hi again. I'm Dave Straub and good morning to you. Hey, in just 30 minutes, we're headed for Mission Hill Church right here in Tampa and its broadcast ministry, The Barnabas Effect, with Pastor Paul Purvis starting at 9 o'clock right here on Faith Talk Tampa.
12: With SRN News, I'm Rich Thomason in Washington. He chaired the Federal Reserve, setting monetary policy under four presidential administrations. Former Fed Chair Alan Greenspan has died. He was 100 years old. Vice President Vance says the initial round of peace talks with Iran has created a good foundation for a successful final deal to end the war. Quoting Vance, "We haven't built the house, but we've laid a successful foundation to get a good place for the American people." The winds of change are once again rearranging the national political scene in the UK. Labour Party Prime Minister Keir Starmer is resigning as party leader. He says he will stay on as Prime Minister until a successor has been chosen. And a raging wildfire forcing all 1,000 residents of Eureka, Utah to flee their homes. The Dow futures 3 points higher, NASDAQ futures up 30 points. More details at SRN.
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17: And thank you for joining us today for this edition of Turning Point. We continue our discussion that we began on Friday on the gifts of the Spirit. Did you know the Bible says that there are approximately 19 different gifts that have been given to the members of the body of Christ, and every member of the body has a gift. No one is without a gift. I don't care who you are. You may think you're the most ungifted person in the world, but the Bible says when you became a Christian, you received a gift from the Spirit, and that gift is a gift for serving God. And we've been talking about them, and we'll get started on that again in just a moment. But first, let me remind you that the resource for the month of June is the book, The Holy Spirit You May Not Know. I'm so excited about this book because of the three persons of the Trinity, the most unknown of the three is the Holy Spirit. We know about God, we know about Jesus, but the Holy Spirit is a mystery to many people. And the Bible is filled with information about it, and we've pulled it all together in this book. It's 250 pages, it's a hardback, and it's yours for a gift of any size during the month of June. Could I encourage you by telling you that this is one of the most important giving months in the year for us? It's the end of our fiscal year, and we really want to encourage those of you who listen to us every day and are a part of what we do to reflect that in a gift that you would make during this month. And be sure to ask for your copy of The Holy Spirit You May Not Know. Here's a part of that truth that has to do with the gifts of the Spirit. This is part two. We encourage one another. We strengthen one another, we go through difficult times with one another, and we together help one another in their faith. Paul wrote in Romans, "I long to see you that I may impart to you some spiritual gift that you may be established." You might ask, how do I get established? Well, when people use their spiritual gifts within the church, they bless us with those gifts. They help you and me become more established in what we believe. And when I use the gift that God has given to me, my great honor and purpose is to build you up and to establish you in the faith. Even as today, what I want you to know is what the Bible says about spiritual gifts, so that when someone comes and tells you something that's not true, you know where to find the truth. What am I doing? I'm using the gift that God has given me to instruct and encourage and to build up and to establish.
18: And here's the last thing that spiritual gifts do, and this is really neat and pretty special. The Bible says that when you and I use our spiritual gifts, we bring honor and glory to Jesus Christ. We exalt him. Listen to 1 Peter 4:11. If anyone speaks, let him speak as the oracles of God. If anyone ministers, let him do it with the ability which God supplies, that in all things God may be glorified through Jesus Christ, to whom belong the glory and the dominion forever and ever. Amen. What is Scripture saying? It is saying, if you have a gift of speaking, speak for the glory of God, and God will be glorified. If you have the gift of serving, serve God with all your heart, and God will be glorified. The Bible says, let men see your good works, that they may glorify your Father who is in heaven. If you have the gift of teaching, study diligently, teach creatively, do it with the strength and skill within you, and the God of glory will gain even more glory because of what you're doing. Bringing glory to God's one of our chief purposes as Christians, and we might as well roll up our sleeves and in the power of the Spirit get after it. Use your gift, and when you do, you bring honor and glory to the Lord Jesus Christ. And that's not just for people like me, that's for all of us, because as we've learned so far in this little tutorial, we all have a spiritual gift from God. Now, in the whole doctrine of spiritual gifts, there are some issues that come up. Let me just deal with three of them before we bring the conclusion to this message. I don't know that there's anything that has been more controversial among Christians than this. And sometimes it's just that we don't know. First of all, I'd like to call out the spirituality problem. Have you ever encountered somebody who's got a spiritual gift, and it may be obvious to you that they do, and because of that, they flaunt this gift and they make you know that they're spiritual people? Well, I'm here to tell you something that'll surprise you. You can have a spiritual gift and be a carnal Christian. The Bible says about the Corinthians, they fell behind in no spiritual gift. In other words, they had all the gifts. And yet the church in Corinth was the most carnal church in the New Testament history book. When I was a pastor in Fort Wayne, Indiana, there was another church there that was quite large, and they decided to open a bookstore. And lo and behold, they opened the bookstore, and they called it the Corinthian Bookstore. I called the pastor one day. I said, have you ever read Corinthians? And he said, what do you mean? I said, why in the world would you call your bookstore the Corinthian Bookstore? It's the most carnal church. I wouldn't want to be Corinthian anything. About 2 months later, he changed it and got it right. But Corinthians were not good people. They were carnal people. All of this information that you read, go home and read it today. You'll see what I'm talking about. But that church, we are told, was number one in spiritual gifts. They all had spiritual gifts. But because they had spiritual gifts, they weren't spiritual. They held those gifts because they were from God, and they used them in many cases for their own purposes, and they got into a lot of trouble. And Paul scathed them. In 1 Corinthians, he lets them have it, and he should have because of what they were doing. The ironic fact is you can be greatly gifted and still not be walking with the Lord. So don't let spiritual gifts be the standard of your Christianity. The second problem is what I call the specialist problem. This is really common, believe it or not. Sometimes someone will say to me, Pastor, you've been encouraging us to share our faith, but I don't do that because I don't have the gift of evangelism. Well, that doesn't get you off the hook, not even close. Because while there are people who have the gift of evangelism, all of us are called to go into the world and share our faith. Somebody says, I don't give because I don't have the gift of giving. Come on now. You know, there are people, according to the Bible, who have the gift of giving. And it says, if you have that gift, you should use it liberally. Did you see that? But the Bible also knows that we might not have that gift, but we still have the responsibility. All of the gifts have both a special and a general application. Generally speaking, we all should be evangelists. We should all be serving. We should all be speaking the truth. But sometimes the Lord comes along and he puts his hand on someone and gives them a special ability in one of these things. And that is a spiritual gift. But it doesn't take you away from your responsibility to do the things that the Bible tells you to do. Just because you don't have the gift of evangelism doesn't mean you can't share the gospel with somebody you love. You may feel like you don't do it well, but do it. Because that's what God has called us to do. God calls every one of us to teach, to encourage, to serve. And these are not just gifts for a few. They're a part of what it means to be a follower of Jesus Christ. Thirdly, there's the self-centered problem. There are other people who fall into a self-centered problem. They start to think, my spiritual gifts are for me. That's not true. God didn't give you a gift for yourself. That's not what God is up to. God gave you gifts to help others. Once again, Scripture says that these gifts are to profit all. There's an old adage that goes something like this. If God has given you a gift, use it, don't abuse it, or you will lose it. And that is a good admonition. You can let a gift atrophy. A gift that isn't used is ultimately lost in terms of its effectiveness for God. Once you figure out what God has gifted you to do, your goal should be to polish that gift. Sharpen that tool. Use it all that you can for the glory of God while there is still time. When I was a senior at Cedarville College as a student, God called me to preach. And he did so by taking me every week to a little church up near Columbus, Ohio, to the Fairfield Baptist Church in Thurston, where there were about 30 people. And I went up there to preach. And I was so shocked because when I got done preaching, people would come up and tell me they understood what I said. That was a major thing, knowing that people were listening. But when I knew that God had called me to preach, I didn't say, okay, that's it. God's called me to preach. Go preach. No, I realized I wasn't prepared yet to preach. I needed to work hard to learn how to do that. So I went to seminary and polished my gift. And that's what all of us should do. If God calls you to do something and he gives you an ability, don't just sit on the ability and say, well, I guess I'm okay now. I got an ability. Take that ability and take it as far as you can and make it as strong as it can be and use it for the glory of God to affect as many people as you can for as long as you can. That's what the Bible teaches. Amen. So some of you are going to say, Pastor Jeremiah, how do I know what my gift is? So here's the practical part. Five things. They're real quick and they're really important. Number one, investigation. 1 Corinthians 12, Romans 12, Ephesians 4. Go through there, write down all of the gifts. There's supposedly 19 of them. You'll see some of them listed in more than one passage. Get the gifts on a list. Now you know what the spiritual gifts are that the Bible tells us are available. Begin by finding out everything you can about them. Learn what they are, how they work, and whether or not you see them evident in your life. Number two, after investigation, I want to throw in this word, involvement. This is so important because you might say, Pastor, until I know what it is that God wants me to do, I'm just going to sit here and wait. But let me tell you something I've learned. You cannot steer a parked car. If you aren't moving, God's not going to tell you what to do. You cannot steer a car that is not moving, and once it's rolling, you can guide it in the right direction. And that's true in your spiritual life. When God sees you serving the best you know how from where you are right now, he can direct you and redirect you, but it is hard for you to receive God's steering and direction when you're standing still. Don't use your desire to know your spiritual gift as an excuse for not doing something until you find out what it is. You will delay the process by doing that. So get involved. Try different kinds of ministry. How else are you going to know what you're gifted to do if you never experience it? I keep a little saying in my office. It goes like this. Lord, someday I hope to do something perfectly. In the meantime, help me to do something. Amen. You know, isn't that true? If you wait until you got it all figured out, you will never go anywhere. Start where you are, do what you can do, and watch how God leads you. There's a passage in the Old Testament where this little phrase is so paramount. It says, I, being in the way, the Lord led me. That's how you find out what God wants you to do. Be in the way. Do what God has called you to do now. Start today to follow His direction. And when you do that, God will take you to the next step. So investigation, find out what the gifts are, involvement, get started doing what you know to do now. The third word is interest. Ask yourself, what do I really enjoy doing for the Lord? Usually what you enjoy is what you are capable of doing, and God often uses your interests to point you towards your gifts. When I was a student, as I've told you on occasion, one of the things that I loved to do more than any, I was a radio fanatic. Believe it or not, before I ever spoke on the radio, I was one of those kids who bought Allied radio kits. And the Heath kits, I got those. I got the magazine every week. I bought the kits. I built them. My little bedroom growing up in my parents' home was like an electronic nightmare. My mother said I was going to electrocute everybody before I was 20. But I didn't do that. I loved radio. I became a shortwave person. I loved listening to the shortwave. I would find missionary stations all over the world on shortwave. I loved it. When God called me to preach, one of the things I thought, well, I guess my radio career's over. You know what the Bible says? The Bible says, delight yourself in the Lord, and He will give you the desires of your heart. You do not need to be afraid of what God might ask you to do. He will give you both the desire and the joy to do what He equips you to do. Can you imagine a God being anything other than that? Do you think He's sitting up in heaven, saying, I'm going to give them a gift, and then I'm going to frustrate them to death until they give up? God doesn't do that. If God calls you, He's obligated to help you. If He equips you, He's using that in your life, not only for your own spiritual growth and enjoyment and joy, but to help other people. So don't get caught up in, find out what God wants you to do. And usually it goes along with some ability you've noticed in your life, something that you love to do, something that you're good at. I know some gifts I don't have. And I wouldn't have to ask too many people if I have those gifts or not. They would say, absolutely not, Pastor. You do not have that gift. And that's probably true of you. One of the great things about discovering your spiritual gift is discovering what it is not. You can get off that track when you know what God has called you to do. So investigation, involvement, interest. Here's introspection is the fourth thing. Ask yourself, where do I seem to be most effective? The Holy Spirit gives abilities for certain kinds of ministry, and the effectiveness is often a good indicator of where you are gifted. Let me tell you something. If you think you have the gift of leading and you look around and nobody's following, you do not have the gift of leading. We said this about music. We've said it about others. When you determine what God wants you to do, there will be evidence in your life and affirmation in your life. Yes, this is the direction I want you to go. Dr. H.A. Ironside once said that he often thought of the sad situation of those who believe they have the gift of preaching, but complain that no one has the gift of listening. Isn't that true? If you have the gift of preaching and you notice nobody's got the gift of listening, you probably don't have the gift of preaching. If you have the gift of preaching or communicating, it will resonate with people. They will understand. You may not be the greatest, but there will be evidence that you have that gift. Over 100 years ago, the Holy Spirit gifted an Irish farmer named Jeremiah Manili with the gift of evangelism. That great awakening in Northern Ireland began when Jeremiah and three young men met nightly in an old schoolhouse to pray for revival. For 3 months, nothing happened until New Year's Day when one person came to Christ. Soon, conversions were happening nightly and 50 men joined the prayer meetings. When crowds of unbelievers began showing up, they urged Jeremiah to preach, which he had never done before, but he agreed and many were saved. Later, Jeremiah was invited to preach in a nearby town. The building overflowed. He preached once and dismissed the crowd, but no one left. So he preached again and then again, and after the fourth sermon, he went outside and wrung the sweat from his shirt, put it back on, and preached one more time before going home at night. Moments later, he was at home, and a man stood there asking how to be saved. It was after dark. It was late. And Jeremiah cried out to his neighbors, "What in the world? I'm lying in bed, and souls are seeking Christ." What happens when you start to use your gift? The Holy Spirit comes alongside and helps you to understand, God is using me in this. He's helping me to be effective in this. Effectiveness matters. Look at where God seems to be blessing your efforts, and that's often where you will find your spiritual gift. Finally, one more thing, interaction. Another helpful key is interaction. Talk to others about what they see in you. Ask trusted friends or leaders where they have noticed God using your life. I've been doing that a little bit this week from some staff members and telling them what I view and see in their life. There's so much joy in that, because sometimes you can just see what their gift is. If you're around them very long, they got this gift and you notice it. When you tell them they have that gift, you can see the smile on their face because they know it themselves. And when you ask people about yourself, they will give you honest feedback if you give them the opportunity. I mean, if you say, do you think I have the gift of preaching? And nobody says anything, they just look at you. What's the second thought you have about what your gift is? Investigation, involvement, interest, introspection, and interaction. These steps will help you understand how God has gifted you. And one of the best parts of discovering your gift is, I said before, finding out what it is not. And that can lift a heavy burden from your shoulders when you know what God wants you to do and you realize He doesn't want you to do something else. I believe it is absolutely impossible, listen to me carefully, absolutely impossible for a believer who sincerely wants to know how God can use them not to find out. God delights in showing His will to hearts that are humble and open before Him. Come with a spirit that says, Lord, show me what you want me to do and I will do it. And that kind of heart is the heart that God always guides. My father was a Baptist preacher. And some of you are old enough to remember about 40 years ago, there was an absolute craze about spiritual gifts in the church. They were doing seminars everywhere. You could go to conferences. And my dad was a little bit reluctant. He wasn't sure about that. One day he said something to me that was among the many things he told me when I was growing up that I've never forgotten. He said, David, I don't know about all the spiritual gift stuff. What I do know is this. The greatest spiritual gift you will ever get is the gift of availability. Was he ever right about that? If I could say one thing to you after all of this talk today about spiritual gifts, it would be this. You can find out what your spiritual gift is if you are absolutely determined to do it. If you say, Lord God, I don't know what it is you've caused me to do, what you've created me to do, but I want you to know I am available. Here am I, Lord, send me. I will do what you call me to do. If you do that, you will know what your gift is before next week is here, because that's how God works. Leo Buscaglia, affectionately known as Dr. Love, was a professor at the University of Southern California, one of the most engaging speakers of his time. He taught a class called Love, and it became so popular that students filled every seat. They sat on the floor, and they lined the hallway into his classroom so they could hear what he said. After losing one of his students to suicide, Leo realized how many people go through life never knowing that they are loved or gifted by God. From then on, he made it his mission to help people see their worth. He was known for striking up conversations with strangers in the elevator and for saying, we need 5 hugs a day to survive, 8 hugs to maintain, and 12 hugs to thrive. But his most memorable words were these, your talent is God's gift to you. What you do with it is your gift back to God. And that is true for the gifts of the Spirit. Your gift is God's gift to you. But what you do with it is your gift back to God. He was talking about talents, but the same is true of spiritual gifts. God has placed something unique inside of you, something that's not inside of anyone else, and someone else's blessing will depend on whether or not you use that gift. If you'll just use it, you might be amazed at what God will do through you. So spiritual gifts are for all of us. I've given you the path that I understand from the scripture. Here's what you do. Take those steps, follow those things, and all of a sudden you'll be coming to someone saying, I think God has gifted me to do this. And then you'll begin to do it, and you'll find joy in your life. That's how the body works. That's why I'm so excited to share this truth with you. Before we say our final concluding statement, let me remind you that the gifts of the Spirit are important, but they're not as important as the gift of eternal life. And, you know, if you haven't received that gift, you won't get any of the other gifts. They're subsequent to receiving the gift of eternal life. In other words, if you're not a Christian, you won't get spiritual gifts. But you can become a Christian by accepting the gift of God, which He has provided for you through the death, burial, and resurrection of Jesus Christ. He wants you to have forgiveness of your sin. And if you will receive that, the Bible says you will get the gift of eternal life through Jesus Christ our Lord. When you become a Christian, you are gifted with eternal life. And when you get the gift of eternal life, then you proceed to understand the gifts of the Spirit. But my main concern for you today is this. The gifts of the Spirit are important, but the gift of God, which is eternal life, is way more important than that.
17: Because if you don't have the gift of eternal life, the gifts of the Spirit are meaningless discussion. You only get the gifts of the Spirit when you accept Jesus Christ. And if you've never done that, you have to accept the main gift before the gifts of the Spirit are bestowed. Let me ask you to do that. If you've never done that, would you accept Jesus Christ as your Savior? He will change your life. You will look back on the moment you do that as the changing moment in all of the history of who you are. But you have to make the decision. You have to say, Lord, I turn away from my own thoughts and I turn to You. I turn to You to be my Lord and Savior, and ask You to come into my heart and forgive me of my sin and give me the gift of eternal life, the original gift, the most important gift. And He will do that. He promises to do that. Hey, tomorrow we're going to talk about the strength of the Holy Spirit. If you're feeling a little weak, don't worry. We got some news for you that will really encourage you tomorrow, right here on this good station.
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5: 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I'm Dave Straub. 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It's Freedom Forum 250 with both Mike Gallagher and Hugh Hewitt live at their Dutchman Restaurant and Bakery in Sarasota. 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
12: He chaired the Federal Reserve, setting monetary policy under four presidential administrations. Former Fed Chair Alan Greenspan has died. He was 100 years old. Vice President Vance says the initial round of peace talks with Iran has created a good foundation for a successful final deal to end the war. Quoting Vance, "We haven't built the house, but we've laid a successful foundation to get a good place for the American people." The winds of change are once again rearranging the national political scene in the UK. Labour Party Prime Minister Keir Starmer is resigning as party leader. He says he will stay on as Prime Minister until a successor has been chosen. And a raging wildfire forcing all 1,000 residents of Eureka, Utah, to flee their homes. The Dow futures 3 points higher. NASDAQ futures up 30 points. More details at srnnews.com.
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3: Oh, when you understand what Jesus has done for you, you want to celebrate Him, who He is, and what that means. When you understand what Jesus has done for you, you want to be a part of His church and join Him in His mission. But there's more. Paul continues in verse 15. He says, "Yet I've written you quite boldly on some points to remind you of them again." In other words, kind of like when the preacher says there's a content warning coming. I've been bold, recognizing you may not like some of this. But because of the grace God gave me to be a minister of Christ Jesus to the Gentiles, He gave me the priestly duty of proclaiming the gospel of God so that the Gentiles might become an offering acceptable to God, sanctified by the Holy Spirit. Therefore, I glory in Christ Jesus in my service to God. I'm not venture to speak of anything except what Christ has accomplished through me, leading the Gentiles to obey God by what I've said and done, by the power of signs and wonders, through the power of the Spirit of God. So from Jerusalem all the way around Illyrium, I have fully proclaimed the gospel of Christ. It's been my ambition. Just think about that. It's been my ambition to preach the gospel where Christ was not known. What's your ambition? What gets you out of bed? What's your fuel? What drives you? That's what we're talking about. It's been my ambition to preach the gospel where Christ was not known so that I would be building on someone else's, so I would not be building on someone else's foundation. Rather, as it's written, then he quotes scripture. Those who were not told about him will see. Those who have not heard will understand. And this is why I've been hindered from coming to you. You know what I just read? The writer, the author, the Apostle Paul, he's not confused about his destiny. He knows his purpose. But there's something interesting here. How does he know his purpose? If I would have written this for him, I'd probably have written it differently. Because I know his story. I was named after him. Acts chapter 9 tells that story. The Apostle Paul was a man named Saul. He was a Jewish rabbi who lived to persecute Christians. So he traveled around the known world, and he would put Christians to death. And one day, he was on the Damascus Road in Syria, headed to persecute Christians, and Jesus himself encounters him. That's when you know that the Apostle Paul was blinded by the light. That's his conversion moment. He repents, and he calls Jesus Lord and begins to follow after him, and everything changes. He becomes the greatest missionary apart from Jesus has ever lived, probably the greatest preacher apart from Jesus has ever lived. He goes all around the world. I would have said, man, on that Damascus road, I knew God's destiny for my life. But that's not what he said. He pointed to scripture. Man, this is big for us because I've hung out with us a long time. And here's what I've seen. We depend too much on experience and not enough on scripture. So people have experiences where they feel like God is moving in their life and they're on fire for a season, and then the experience dies down and their faith begins to wane. And they walk away from God and his mission. And the Apostle Paul's helping us understand, my mission did not come from my experience. My mission was aligned with the purposes that set forth for me in the Word of God. I want to ask you a question. When you look at your life, are the things you do aligned with God's purposes in the world? Because when you understand what Jesus has done for you, you want to live your life according to his purpose for the world. Our ambition should match his agenda. Does yours? How do your life goals line up with his purposes? I talk to people about what they are doing in their life often. Usually it goes something like this. I just want to be successful in my career. I want to grow as much as I can and learn. Or I want to be an effective communicator. Or I want to be a doctor that I use my intelligence to change lives. Or I want to work with my hands. Or I want to go into public service and help others when they're in their moments of needs. Or maybe I want to raise enough funds to be a difference maker through my giving. And all of these are good things as long as they line up with God's purpose for the world. And I would just tell you, God's not confused about his purpose. The number one question I'm asked as a pastor is, how do I know and find the will of God? I want to tell you the will of God for your life in this world right now, because God's not confused. It comes from 2 Peter chapter 3, verse 9. The Lord's not slow in keeping his promises, as some understand slowness. Instead, he's patient with you, not wanting anyone to perish, but for everyone to come to repentance. God's purpose in this world is that everybody would know him. God's purpose in this world is that everybody would understand the significance of his life and his death and his burial and his resurrection. See, Paul understood that everything he did in life had to filter through God's purpose, not just his desires. In other words, he knew that his story was just a part of a bigger story, God's story. The same is true for you. Last week on Compassion Sunday, I was so moved by the fact that so many people responded to the practical application of the message just by going to pick up one of those packets and choosing to invest in a child and a family's life. And I just thought, every week I want to give you a practical way to respond. So when you came in today, in your seat, you found one of these three tools. And these three tools are all things that can be put into your hands just to help you live out God's general purpose in this world. You may have got this little booklet. It's called Life, Three Circles, A Life Conversation Guide. This is one of the easiest ways you'll ever find just to walk through what it means to be a follower of Christ. You can read through this and begin to live out God's purpose as you talk to another person. Some of you got this card. I love these little cards. Sometimes we have wristbands that match these cards. They're just color-coded cards that walk through what the Bible says about sin, what the Bible says about death, what the Bible says about love and faith and life. And again, you can read this card. You don't have to have a theology degree. You don't even have to have graduated from Sunday school. You can just read this card and put into practice God's general purpose. Then we have these wristbands, and we came up with these. It has a picture of a person and just reminds us that the ground is level at the foot of the cross and every person is in the same situation. Then it's got a scale. We're reminded that one day our life will hang in the balance and we will be judged for how our life has looked. But then we're told that our judge is the King of Kings, the Lord of Lords. His name is Jesus. And that Jesus made a way for us so that we're not judged based on what we do, but on what he's done. And that was through the cross of Calvary. And so we've given all of you a practical tool just to help you live out your faith. Here's what I want you to know. God didn't save you just for you. Hello? God didn't save you just for you. You were never intended to be a gospel cul-de-sac where the gospel comes into your life and just gets stuck. And yet that's, I've been around us all my life, and there's a lot of good, knowledgeable people that help one another, but we are confused about this. We read John 3:16, and it says, "For God so loved the world that he gave his only son." And a lot of us have said, "Yes, I receive what he's given to me." But it stops there. And it was never intended to stop there. God so loved the world that he gave his only son, that whosoever believes in him should not perish but have eternal life, so that you would give to others that same hope that you received. You're not intended to be a cul-de-sac where the gospel stops. You're intended to be a conduit through which the gospel flows. When the message of hope and peace and joy came to you, it was on its way to somebody else. Don't let it stop with you. You're a follower of the Lord Jesus. He expects you to be a part of his mission. Some of us do that by zeroing in on one person that we're praying for, a family member, a coworker, a classmate, or a neighbor. I hope you have your one, that one person in your little corner of the world that still needs to know Jesus. If not, maybe you should think about that. Who's your one? However you approach this, here's the reality. Our story should always be about promoting God's greater glory. And what's crazy is I feel like too often Christ followers, we make an idol of God's will. Like, man, if I just, when God tells me his will, I'm going to act. Let me just tell you something. He has already told you his will. You start living for his glory. Don't make an idol of the will of God. If you're a follower of Jesus, he expects you to be a part of his church. And if you're part of his church, he expects you to be a part of his mission. And so that should remind us that the main purpose of the church is not to make you comfortable or to meet your needs. The main purpose of the church is to make disciples who make disciples for the glory of God. And when you understand that, it changes everything. His purpose has become the decision-making grid through which you choose how to live life. You begin to say no to good things so that you can say yes to the God things he's planned for you. And by the way, if I'm living for his glory, I've taken my eyes off of me, it's kind of hard for me to be let down by somebody else. And it's kind of hard for me to be upset by something that didn't go right at church. The reason you should be upset about your church or at other followers of Christ is when they're not living their life on mission for the glory of God. Are you living according to his purposes in the world? But we're not there yet. I'm going to wrap this up really quickly because there's so much that could be said. But in verse 23, Paul starts by saying this. Now, there's no more place for me to work in these regions. In other words, I've done everything I can do here trying to get the gospel to people who've never heard. So in the next verse, he says, I plan to do so when I go to Spain. And I hope to see you while passing through. I've enjoyed your company for a while, he says. But in verse 25, he says, now, however, I'm on my way to Jerusalem in my service to the people there. Now, if you jump down to verse 30, this is what he says. So I urge you, brothers and sisters, by our Lord Jesus Christ, by the love of the Spirit, join me in my struggle by praying to God for me. Pray that I may be kept safe from the unbelievers in Judea, and that the contribution I take to Jerusalem may be favorably received by the Lord's people there, so that I may come to you with joy by God's will and in your company be refreshed. And the God of peace be with you all. Amen. I've given you several things that change when you understand who Jesus is and what he's done, but let me give you this last one. When you understand what Jesus has done for you, you want to live in obedience to his specific calling. This is your destiny moment. If you're a follower of Christ, there's a general purpose. You don't even have to look hard to find it. You need to be telling other people about what it means to have a relationship with Jesus Christ. But that doesn't take away the specific purpose that God's given you. So clear, Paul knew his specific purpose. He knew that God had created him to go take the gospel to people that have never heard. He knew his sweet spot. You know your sweet spot? over the last couple of years, I feel like God just helped me tune into my sweet spot. And so I don't know how long he'll tarry or how long I have, but I want to spend the most of my life living in the sweet spot. You know what my personal mission is? I just want to leverage my personal brokenness to inspire a deep belief in the God of the second chance. That's what I want to do. I want to leverage my personal brokenness, man, looking at what I've been through, and allow God to use that to inspire a deep belief in the God of the second chance. But you could have a specific calling too. You could use something I introduced when we went through Romans 12. It came from Rick Warren. It's called shape. And he uses those letters in the word shape just to help you think about those things that make you unique. Your spiritual gifts. How are you spiritually gifted? Your heart. What are you passionate about? Your abilities. What do you do well? Your personality. Well, what's cool about how you relate to other people? Your experiences. Paul didn't hide his experiences. They were a part of the journey. They were a part of that specific calling. I've also seen a Venn diagram that kind of helps you understand this. You can look at your abilities and those things that you do well. You can look at the affinities, the things you like to do. And then you can look at the affirmations, those things that other people say, you're good at this. Where I spend my time, it's in that center. Yes, it's things I can do, but it's also things I like to do. And it's things that other people say, hey, you should do this. You're pretty good at this. You can do the same thing. It's your specific calling in life. Here's what I know. At the end of our life, our value, our worth, the difference we make is not going to be based on the pile of stuff that we've gathered. A life well lived is not defined by accumulation or achievement, but by living your life on mission with a holy ambition for the glory of God according to his purposes. So as I wrap this up, I would just ask you, can you answer this question? What is God calling me to do? What is my destiny? What are the gospel conversations I need to have in my little corner of the world? What is the gospel movement that I need to join and be a part of? Paul wanted to go to Spain. Now, this is interesting. I got a little wild hair right now, so I'm going to ask you to participate. Raise your hand if you're 60 or older. I want to see your hand. I'm not raising mine, but okay. Paul was at least 60 years old. Life expectancy would not have been what it is for us in the U.S. And yet he says, I'm ready to tackle a new dream. I want to go to Spain. Why do you want to go to Spain? Because the people there had not yet heard the gospel of Christ. You know what historians tell us? To go to Spain, he would have had to learn a new language, most likely Latin. And yet he said, I want to do this. I'm not giving up on my destiny because of a date on a birth certificate. What about you? What is it that God's calling you to do? For some of you, there's no question in a crowd this large that for some of you, he's calling you to yield your life to full-time service to him as a missionary or as a pastor or as a worship leader in some way to say, yes, my yes is on the table. For others of you, he's saying in your business field, you make a difference for him. You be intentional. Stop being a covert Christian. The reality is, though, as a follower of Jesus Christ, there has to be an answer. Either you're one that goes, or you're one that sends others who go, or you're one who lives in disobedience. There's not another option. It's part of your destiny. By the way, the only way you know if the gospel has truly penetrated your heart is when you look closely and see, has it penetrated these hard areas of my life? Has my belief in the gospel affected my family? Am I willing to let my children and my grandchildren go wherever God may call them? Has my belief in the gospel affected my career? Am I willing to adjust that however I need for his glory? Has my belief in the gospel affected my education? Has my belief in the gospel affected my finances? Has my belief in the gospel affected where I live? Or do I run away every time my community begins to look differently than me? You only know if the gospel has penetrated you when you see if it's penetrated the things that are most important to you. And you've got to decide if it's worth the cost. Several years ago, our church went to Central Asia specifically for the purpose of encouraging missionaries from Afghanistan. Now think about that for a minute. It was what we call a closed country. The missionaries couldn't be there, so they were there kind of undercover. And so they came out undercover. Even in the hotel we met in, we couldn't talk about what they did out publicly as we gathered around and ate.

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5: In her 50s, lose her life just to go and tell people who don't want to hear. It was 23 years ago in Memphis, Tennessee, that a Baptist preacher named John Piper, he told a similar story. That's my story, but he told a story from his church about some missionaries who had lost their life. And he looked out at that crowd of about 40,000 college students, and he said, "Is that a tragedy? Was it worth it?" And then he said, "I'll tell you what a tragedy is. I'll show you how to waste your life. Consider a story from February 1998 edition of Reader's Digest, which tells a couple who took early retirement from their jobs in the Northeast 5 years ago. He was 59, she was 51. Now they live in Punta Gorda, Florida, where they cruise on their 30-foot trawler, and they play softball, and they collect shells." He said, "At first when I read that, I thought it might be a joke, a spoof on the American dream, but it wasn't. Tragically, this was the dream. Come to the end of your life, your one and only precious God-given life, and let the last great work of your life before you give an account to your Creator be this. I was playing softball and collecting shells." He said, "Picture them before Christ at the day of great judgment. Look, Lord, see my shells?" He says, "No, that's the tragedy. People today are spending billions of dollars to persuade you to embrace that tragic dream." But he said, "And I agree, but I protest. Don't buy it. Don't waste your life. Your destiny, I got news for you. If you're a follower of Jesus Christ, you're a child of the King. And because of who you are, your future is destined. And you don't have to think about sitting on some stone that to have some sense of luck or false well-being. You are standing, the Bible says, on the solid rock of Jesus Christ. Don't waste your life." Earlier in this Roman series, I told you the story of a famous athlete in Britain from years ago. His name was C.T. Studd. Watching playoffs in the NBA last night in our house, and you got LeBron and you got Steph Curry battling it out on the basketball court. Can you imagine if either one of those all-stars, if they just said, "You know, I'm washing my hands of this, and I'm leaving, and I'm going to spend the rest of my life as a missionary for the cause of Christ." That's what C.T. Studd did. He was a famous cricketer in England. Later in his missionary career, he would become a poet, and he would write these words that I've said many times to you. "Only one life will soon be passed. Only what's done for Christ lasts." That's a destiny.
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9: With SRN News, I'm Rich Thomason in Washington. A change at the top in British politics. Prime Minister Keir Starmer stepping down as head of the beleaguered Labour Party. He will remain as caretaker prime minister until a successor has been chosen. Senior U.S. and Iranian bargainers have wrapped up a largely lengthy round of initial talks aimed at permanently ending the war. The initial mediation was rocky, but also led to agreements on some points. Oil prices have been edging lower over optimism about those U.S.-Iran talks. Gas prices are falling as the summer driving season heats up. Qatar's energy minister says at least 13 people have been killed in an explosion at a key gas export facility. Just happened a short time ago, and there's been nothing yet on a possible cause. Stocks opening a bit higher this morning on Wall Street. More details, SRN.
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14: So Ananias and Sapphira learned the lesson, you know, to not be phony, fake, hypocrites, lying about who they really were and what they were really giving.
15: Pastor Brett Metters says you can expect a hidden sin to reveal God's righteous judgment.
14: Satan, right here, was trying to get a little foothold in the early church with Peter and John, and he was going to use Ananias and Sapphira to do it. And hopefully none of us are allowing the enemy to get a stronghold or a foothold in the Church of Jesus Christ.

0: the sharing of what appeared to be a generous monetary gift to the church, Ananias and Sapphira instead turned out to be giving Satan an opportunity to disrupt the body of believers with their hidden hypocrisy. In today's Word and from the familiar passage of Acts 5, Pastor Brett Metter reveals how God made it clear that deception and pride are serious matters before Him.
1: So far in Acts, our story, we've kind of come to this place where, you know, everything's going great. Great things happening. In fact, we saw great power. Remember the scripture there in chapter 4, it says, "And great power gave the apostles witness of the resurrection of the Lord Jesus. And then secondly, great grace was upon all of them." But do you remember what the next great was? Great fear. That was the next one. "And great fear came upon all the church and upon as many as heard these things." You say, that's such a bummer, man. What a bummer to go from great power to great grace to great fear. But I'm not sure that's really a bummer. I think it's actually a blessing. One of the things we need to remember as churchgoers and Christians is to have great fear. More of that healthy fear of the Lord. Are you a God-fearing person? That's a phrase they used to use. I'm a God-fearing man, you know, or I'm a God-fearing woman. But we're a culture that's, I'm not afraid of anything. And yet we're a culture that's afraid of everything. It's kind of a weird thing. But when it comes to this idea of the fear of the Lord, well, the Bible talks about the fear of the Lord, and Solomon talks in his wisdom about, you know, the fear of the Lord is the beginning of wisdom. So fearing the Lord in a healthy way, and I believe that's what happened. The result of it was a scary story, Ananias and Sapphira kicking the bucket, but it brought great fear upon all the church and upon as many as heard these things. We're going to find out that the church is, you wouldn't join the church unless you knew you really wanted to be a part of it. And it's because of things like this. There was a reverence and a fear and an integrity that was going to be built into the early church because of this event that we talked about here. And that's the thing. So many, many Jews got saved, you know, because they were there for the Passover, and then they got saved after the resurrection. Now that many believers, they're all there, and then they make their possessions all in common. They sell their possessions, give it to the church before the apostles' feet, helping each other. We ended where Barnabas, that was his name, Joseph Barnabas, Acts chapter 4, verse 36 to 37, we saw him selling his house and his property and his land and gave it all to the church so that people could be blessed. And what a neat move of the Lord, but great fear. And we saw that this was the principle of precedent when it comes to interpreting the Bible. We don't see people drop dead every day. Thank the Lord for that. But why does he do it this one time? Well, the Lord is setting a precedent, as he often did in his word. So Ananias and Sapphira learned the lesson, you know, to not be phony, fake, hypocrites, lying about who they really were and what they were really giving. It was George MacDonald in the 1800s. He said, "Half of the misery of the world comes from trying to look instead of trying to be what one is not." It's a good thing to try and be a solid Christian more than trying to look like a solid Christian. That was the problem with Ananias and Sapphira. The problem comes when you simply try to look the part, but play acting or pretending. Well, the word we saw there was hypocrites, or hypocrites in the Greek, which it means an actor, stage player, a pretender. That's the idea. So let's take a look at this whole chapter in the context. Let's back up and start from the beginning. The first section of this chapter, I'm going to break this chapter into six sort of chunks just for helping us organize and kind of understand what's going on. The first thing we're going to call this verses 1 through 11, the hypocrites altering the truth. Take a look, verse 1. "But a certain man named Ananias, with Sapphira his wife, sold a possession." Remember their names. God is gracious and beautiful. They walk into the church. By the way, modern day movement in the church only speaks of the goodness and the graciousness and the beauty of God. And they don't often want to speak of the holiness and the righteousness and even the wrath of God. You know, here is where you see Little Miss Beautiful, Little Mr. God is Gracious. That's what their names mean, Ananias and Sapphira. But don't forget, he's a God that's also holy. That's the part that these two are forgetting, that he's a holy God, righteous altogether, the Bible says. By the way, who was Jesus most gracious to in the biblical stories of the gospel? Well, as it seems, the publicans, the sinners, the prostitutes, the murderers, the tax collectors, the lepers, all the outcasts, those are the people Jesus just was loving and gracious. But who was Jesus most brutal toward? Man, it was the religious guys. In fact, keep your finger here and go back with me just for a second. We need to refresh our memories in Matthew 23. If you go back to Matthew 23, you know, this, I'm not going to talk about this whole chapter because it's a huge, powerful chapter with all kinds of important things in it. But there's a nuance you can almost forget because people say, I'm just going to love like Jesus. You know, I'm only going to talk about what I'm for, not about what I'm against. Like rolls right off the tongue. I'm going to talk about what I'm for, not about what I'm against. I'm going to be just like Jesus, who's all about love. Yes, but love sometimes is tough. If you don't believe me, let's do a high-level view of Matthew 23. Look at verse 13, Matthew 23, 13. But woe unto you, scribes and Pharisees, hypocrites. Is that talking about what he's for? Does that sound very loving? If I walk up to you and said, woe unto you, you hypocrite, that's not very loving. Jesus is the embodiment of love. And guess what he said? He said, woe unto you. Now, how serious was he about this? Look at verse 14. Woe unto you, scribes, Pharisees, hypocrites. Look at verse 15. Woe unto you, scribes, Pharisees, hypocrites. Look at verse 16. Woe unto you, blind guides. Look at verse 17. You fools and blind. Look at verse 19. You fools and blind. Look at verse 23. Woe unto you, scribes, Pharisees, and hypocrites. Verse 24. You blind guides. Verse 25. Woe unto you, scribes, Pharisees, and hypocrites. Verse 26. Thou blind Pharisee. Look at verse 27. Woe unto you, scribes, Pharisees, hypocrites. Verse 29. Woe unto you, scribes, Pharisees, hypocrites. Verse 33. You serpents and you generations of vipers. Are you kind of getting the point here? Wow, Jesus is letting them have it. Man, can you imagine if, you know, somebody were to act this way today? Well, that's the way Jesus acted. And one of the things we have to remember, yes, praise the Lord, God is merciful. And yes, praise the Lord, God is gracious, but he's also full of wrath and judgment and righteousness and holiness. And so, you know, this whole mushy-gushy sort of thing where people like to only talk about the fluffy stuff, which I love talking about too. Thank the Lord, there's plenty of good things to talk about in the Bible, like, you know, wonderful things like grace and mercy and kindness and patience and compassion. Oh man, those are wonderful themes. But I'm not sure you're fully going to understand how amazing God's grace is if you also forget that he's full of wrath and judgment. I think there's a reason Christianity, modern day Christianity, says, yeah, we love Jesus and it's all about love and all that stuff. But meanwhile, they're sinning it up and, you know, doing a bunch of sinful stuff. And they think that, you know, because God's grace, it's a place you can, like the doormat, you can wipe your feet on God's grace as you're coming into church on a Sunday morning. That's not the church of Jesus Christ. The idea is to have that healthy fear of the Lord. It seems like Ananias and Sapphira are the Lord setting a precedent saying, yeah, you know, there's beautiful things going on here. And the church is great grace, great power, but also great fear is going to come upon them because they sort of forgot this. Don't forget, everyone's going to appear before God. The question is, are you going to appear even before the great white throne judgment or the judgment seat of Christ? All of us are going to stand before God someday. I hope you're not at the great white throne judgment because that's the judgment of doom. The judgment seat of Christ talked about in 2 Corinthians chapter 5, the verse 10, it says, for we must all appear before the judgment seat of Christ, everyone that they may receive the things done in his body according to that he hath done, whether it be good or bad. You're going to be judged according to your works, not for salvation. You know, you're going to make it to heaven if you're making it at the judgment seat of Christ. But it's the rewards you get in eternity that kind of shake out. Romans chapter 14, verses 10 through 12. But why dost thou judge your brother? Why do you set at naught your brother? For we all stand before the judgment seat of Christ. For as it is written, as I live, saith the Lord, every knee shall bow to me, and every tongue shall confess to God. So then every one of us shall give account of himself to God. So not all appearances before God will be, you know, wonderful and good, especially if you're at the great white throne. If you're wondering what that is, that's Revelation 20. We've talked about that in previous studies. But some will hear when they stand before God, well done, thou good and faithful servant, enter into the rest. Like some will hear, you know, receive that. Others will hear those horrifying words, depart from me, I never knew you. So, you know, don't make the mistake, you know, of Ananias and Sapphira. Hey, look at the wonderful church and all the wonderful giving and grace and the power of God through the apostles. Wonderful, wonderful. But they forget that God's still righteous and there is still wrath and judgment. We worship a true and living God. And one of the things he's setting a precedent here is this sort of pretend play acting, hypocrisy of Ananias and Sapphira. Well, back to Acts chapter 5, now verse 2. They sold the possession and kept back part of the price, his wife also being privy to it, and brought a certain part and laid it at the apostles' feet. But Peter said, Ananias, why hath Satan filled thine heart to lie to the Holy Ghost and to keep back part of the price of the land? Notice just a couple things here. Number one, the sin of Ananias and Sapphira was energized by Satan. You know, here in verse 3, he says, why hath Satan filled your heart to lie? This raises an interesting question. Were Ananias and Sapphira Christians? Doesn't seem like maybe they were. And it has to do with Satan filling their heart. But this is a tricky topic. If Satan wants to mess with Christians, can he possess Christians? No, that's an important thing to know. There's a lot of weird people on YouTube or on Instagram or social media talking about, you know, this demonic deliverance ministry. And they go into churches and talk about how you can be delivered, you know, from the demon of backache. You know, it's ridiculous. It's not even biblical. One of the things you have to remember, Satan is alive and he is certainly powerful, but greater is he that is in you than he that is in the world. And so if you're a Christian, you have Christ in you, which is really important to know. And good news, the light of Christ is in you. If you have Christ in you, then light and darkness cannot coexist. Where there's light, there can be no darkness. That's an important thing to understand. But the truth of the matter is, can Satan fill your heart with an idea? He may not be able to possess you, but I believe what happens here to Ananias and Sapphira can happen to the Christian, not possession. But the enemy can whisper in your heart, you know, something about, you know, that, well, people will like you. And it'll be amazing. And it'll whisper in your ear, if you do this or if you do that, then, you know, so you're a little bit of a sinner, but cover that up. Be a hypocrite in the church. And here's Peter saying, why has Satan filled your heart? The lie. If Satan can't defeat the church from attacks from the outside, he will try to divide the church from attacks from within. So far, we've seen attacks from the Sanhedrin, from even the Romans against Jesus and against the church. But now we're seeing, you know, the attack within. Satan's trying to mess. Maybe you could call it spiritual jealousy. They wanted to be like Barnabas of chapter 4 when he was esteemed as giving all his possessions. So number one, the sin of Ananias and Sapphira was energized by Satan. But number two, the sin of Ananias and Sapphira was motivated by pride. They wanted to be esteemed by others. That's why they were making up this lie. Remember Proverbs 8:13? This is something the Lord hates. It says, the fear of the Lord is to hate evil, pride, and arrogancy, and the evil way, and the forward mouth do I hate. This is something the Lord hates, and so he's setting the precedent. And the sin of Ananias and Sapphira was also directed toward the Lord himself, which is kind of interesting. When you sin, remember that you've sinned against the Lord, not necessarily just sinning against the church. Check it out, verse 4, it says, and while it's remained, while it was still your money, he said, Peter goes on, was it not your own? In other words, you could have done whatever you wanted with that money. You were free at that point. And after it was sold, was it not thine own power? You could do whatever you want. Why hast thou conceived this thing in thine heart? Thou hast not lied unto men, but unto God. When you sin against the Lord, not just against men. I think you could say you sin against men, of course, but there's some interesting Bible stories. Do you remember when David committed adultery? Who did David sin against? When David gets caught by Nathan the prophet, do you remember what he said? In verse 13 of chapter 12 of 2 Samuel, David said unto Nathan, I have sinned against the Lord. This is an important thing to remember. When you sin, you're not just sinning against Bathsheba, or Uriah the Hittite, or against, you know, he was the king of Israel. You might even say he was sinning against his own nation as the king. But when David comes clean, he says, I have sinned against the Lord. This is a common theme. Do you remember the story of Joseph there with Potiphar's wife? And Joseph, he uses this as a rationale why he doesn't want to sin. Let me just show you that. It's kind of a cool section of verses. Genesis 39:7, it came to pass after these things that his master's wife, Potiphar's wife, cast her eyes upon Joseph, and she said, lie with me. But he refused and said to his master's wife, behold, my master's not what is with me in the house, and he hath committed all that he hath to my hand. There is none greater in this house than I. Neither hath he kept back anything from me but thee, because thou art his wife. How then can I do this great wickedness and sin against God?" You know, you could argue he'd be sinning against Potiphar, the husband in the story. When you and I sin, one of the things we need to remember is we're sinning against the Lord. And that's a big point that Peter makes here in our story. He's saying, you know, why is it that you're going to sin against the Lord? Did you notice in verse 4, he says, "Thou hast not lied unto men, but unto God." Then in verse 3, he said, "Satan hath filled thine heart to lie to the Holy Ghost." There's kind of an interesting sort of proof of the Trinity. Who did they lie to? The Holy Ghost or God? Well, which one? Yes, they're both a part of the Holy Trinity, and that's kind of an interesting addition there. But when we sin against God himself. That's sobering. It should be something that gives us pause when we're ready to take up that sin and do that thing. It's tempting to do it, but if you remember, man, I'm not sinning against my family or my church, or I'm not sinning against my own self. I'm sinning against the Lord. That should give us caution and even concern. Well, verse 5, it says, "And Ananias, hearing these words, fell down and gave up the ghost, and great fear came on all them that heard these things. And the young men arose and wound him up," that's in grave clothes, "and carried him out and buried him." Now, there's a reason the Jews did that. When somebody dies, they just put him in the ground quickly. In a lot of these cases, there would be no real embalming even. There would just be a laying in the grave in these kinds of situations. So they carry him out and bury him. Verse 7, "And it was about the space of 3 hours after, when his wife, not knowing what was done, came in. And Peter answered unto her, 'Tell me whether you sold the land for so much.' And she said, 'Yea, for so much.'" Now, some of you might be thinking, is this a setup? Is Peter just purposely trying to set her up? I think Peter's trying to discern it's weird that he got a word of knowledge, obviously, in verse 3. "Satan hath filled thine heart to lie to the Holy Ghost and keep back part." That's a word of knowledge. That's one of the manifestations of the Holy Spirit listed in 1 Corinthians 12, given a word of knowledge. But in this case, it seems that Peter's actually just logistically trying to get to the bottom of the truth. And he gives her a chance to speak the truth. This is something either your parents probably did to you. You know, didn't you hate it when your mom said, "Brett, is there something you need to tell me?" And you're like, "Oh, man, which one? Which one?" And you have to try to think. And it puts you in a tough spot. Peter does that. And he's just being wise. He wants to know if she's lying against the Holy Spirit, too. So he gives her an opportunity. "Did you sell it for as much as Ananias said?" She said, "Yes, I did." That's the correct answer. "Well, no, it's the lie." Verse 9. "Then Peter said unto her, 'How is it that you have agreed together to tempt the Spirit of the Lord? Behold, the feet of them which have buried thy husband are at the door and shall carry thee out.' Then she fell down straightway at his feet and yielded up the ghost. And the young men came in and found her dead, and carrying her forth, buried her by her husband. And great fear came upon all the church and upon many as heard these things." So what a sad thing. You know, God is gracious, but God is also righteous. That's Ananias' name. God is gracious, but don't forget, he's also righteous and holy. Sapphira, her name means beautiful, but there was an ugliness on the inside of her pride and hypocrisy. And a good lesson to remind us to not play act and to play games with God. So, you know, they shouldn't have been messing around with sin. What is the church meant for? Well, it's meant to be a place where you see truth. You know, we're supposed to point to the truth. And these people were bringing their lies into the church. And the Lord says, "I'm not going to let that happen at the beginning." There was such a beautiful act of the Lord going on. And the Lord says, "I'm going to make sure this precedent is set." It reminds me of part of the reason the church exists. You can jot it in your notes, 1 Timothy 3:15. It says, "But if I tarry long, that thou mayest know how thou oughtest to behave in the house of God, which is the church of the living God, the pillar and the ground of truth." The church is supposed to be a place that is a pillar of truth, a place where the truth is found. And sadly, I believe that's not really the condition of much of the church today. The church has allowed a lot of Satan's lies to get into the church. And the only way I know to check and see if a church is really a pillar of truth, it really has to do with what do they do with the Bible? If a church is talking about all their favorite topics and the pastor's, you know, many fine points of his, you know, sermons and stuff, and maybe a tacking on of a scripture here and there. I'd be leery of that. I'd watch out for that. Look for a church that's all about the Word of God, letting the Word be the foundation, letting the Word set the tone. It's about the Word. It's about the Scripture. The church is the pillar, the ground of truth. That's what it's supposed to be. And man, that area has been grayed very badly. But also the church is where God dwells. Remember 1 Corinthians 3:16? Know ye not that you're the temple of God and that the Spirit of God dwells in you? Paul said there to the Corinthians. God is going to dwell in the church. That's another thing you look for. But also God's army. 2 Timothy 2, verses 3 and 4. Thou therefore endure hardness as a good soldier of Jesus Christ. No man that wars entangles himself with the affairs of this life, that he may please him who hath chosen him to be a soldier. You and I have been called, it's a battle. And we're soldiers, and you don't play games when you're in the military kind of mode. So Satan right here was trying to get a little foothold in the early church with Peter and John, and he was going to use Ananias and Sapphira to do it. And hopefully none of us are allowing the enemy to get a stronghold or a foothold in the church of Jesus Christ. Man, we're supposed to be the pillar of truth, God's army, doing the work of God and pointing to Jesus Christ. So that's the first section of this chapter, the hypocrisies, the hypocrites, I should say, altering the truth.
0: 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And there's much more of this verse-by-verse study of Acts chapter 5 to come as we continue in today's Word. And I invite you to stay right there as Pastor Brett will join me here in a moment to talk a little bit more about the Acts of the Apostles. 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All right, well, Pastor Brett is here now. And Brett, as we continue looking at the Acts of the Apostles, we now see the church flourishing, and that seems to be the point where Satan really attacks, and he's attempting to stop the growth. And you know, that's something that Satan is still doing in our churches today, isn't he?
2: Yeah, Kurt, we see it over and over again. It's like Satan runs the same play that he did 2,000 years ago. But in Acts, you see both pressure from persecution on the outside, but there was also compromise from the inside, from both inside and out, you know, with Ananias and Sapphira. Notice, you know, in the book of Acts, there's interesting mathematics. In chapter 2, it says the Lord added to the church daily such as should be saved in Acts 2:47. In chapter 6, it says the number of the disciples were multiplied. But between the addition and the multiplication, there was subtraction where Ananias and Sapphira were removed in chapter 5, where we are in our study. And sometimes that happens to us as well. You know, that's things are moving along good. We're growing. We're being added to. And then suddenly we're hit with a painful period of subtraction. And if you're in that place today, I'd just say take hope. It means good things are coming. As he did in the book of Acts, the Lord will subtract before he multiplies. And this is a great example here in Acts chapter 5 of how God is able to take what Satan means for evil and turn that around for good.
0: Brent, this text in Acts chapter 5 is such an encouraging passage for the church today. Thank you for sharing that.
2: Sure.
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4: 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I'm Dave Straub. 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
7: With SRN News, I'm Rich Thomason in Washington. A change at the top in British politics. Prime Minister Keir Starmer stepping down as head of the beleaguered Labour Party. He will remain as caretaker Prime Minister until a successor has been chosen. Senior U.S. and Iranian bargainers have wrapped up a largely lengthy round of initial talks aimed at permanently ending the war. The initial mediation was rocky, but also led to agreements on some points. Oil prices have been edging lower over optimism about those U.S.-Iran talks, and gas prices are falling as the summer driving season heats up. Qatar's energy minister says at least 13 people have been killed in an explosion at a key gas export facility. Just happened a short time ago, and there's been nothing yet on a possible cause. Stocks opening a bit higher this morning on Wall Street. More details, srnnews.com.
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11: God is the creator of all things. Genesis 1:1, in the beginning God created the heavens and the earth. If you believe that verse, it changes everything.
12: Given the mind-boggling power and resource of our God, today on A New Beginning, Pastor Greg Laurie says we can have confidence when we approach Him in prayer.
11: If God created the heavens and the earth, then I think He's more than adequate to meet your needs, whatever they may be.

0: plan for creation and his plan for mankind included his plan for man's redemption. Even before the heavens and the earth were created, he knew man's free will would lead him astray. And he had a solution before we even tasted of the forbidden fruit. Today on A New Beginning, Pastor Greg Laurie digs into God's plan as revealed in Genesis. To understand something best, we need to take it from the top. Chapter 1, verse 1 of Book 1 in God's Word.
1: Genesis means beginning. It's the beginning or creation of something. It's starting point. In Genesis, we find the greatest story ever told, the story of Jesus. In Genesis chapter 3, we have the first messianic prophecy, the first verse that speaks of a coming Savior that will arrive on our planet. The Bible says Christ was crucified from the foundation of the world. And that simply means that God knew man would blow it. God knew that Adam and Eve would eat of the forbidden fruit. And by the way, if you were in the garden, you would have done the same thing. God knew that we would sin, and God made a provision for our sin. But the book of Genesis tells us the big story. But here's the thing that we want to start with. Point number one, the book of Genesis begins with God. So if you're taking notes, there's point number one. The book of Genesis begins with God with this simple verse, Genesis 1:1. In the beginning, God created the heavens and the earth. Let's repeat this together. In the beginning, God created the heavens and the earth. How many of you believe that verse? Raise your hand up. Wow. If you believe that verse, it changes everything. If you believe that verse, you'll have no problem with the miracles of the Bible, like the virgin birth of Jesus and his resurrection from the dead. You'll have no problem with Jesus walking on water or raising others from the grave as well, because it all comes back to, in the beginning, God created the heavens and the earth. And if this is true, and I believe it is, and it sounds like you believe it's true as well, if God created the heavens and the earth, then I think he's more than adequate to meet your needs, whatever they may be. Genesis is the ground floor and the foundation of the entire Bible. Without the book of Genesis, the Bible would be incomprehensible. The book of Genesis gives vital information concerning the origin of all things and therefore the meaning of all things. So think about this for a moment. On Christmas Eve, 1968, astronauts Frank Borman, James Lovell, and William Anders orbited the moon on Apollo 8, and they became aware of the presence of God in outer space, and they publicly read the first 10 verses of Genesis chapter 1 to a listening world. I've had the privilege of meeting two astronauts personally, and I have to tell you, I'm very impressed by astronauts. The first one I met was John Glenn. And of all places, I met him in a department store in England. And I was there waiting for my wife, who was shopping, and John was waiting for his wife, too. And he's a very tall gentleman. And I walked up to him and said, "Excuse me, are you John Glenn?" He said, "Yes." And we had a nice discussion. And we talked for a while because our wives were shopping, as I said. So that was the first astronaut I met. The second astronaut I had the privilege of meeting was James Irwin, who was on Apollo 15, and he walked on the surface of the moon. And he told me that when he was there, he sensed the presence of God. He wrote that he looked out into the inky blackness and saw Earth like a blue marble suspended in space and was overwhelmed with God's presence. I love that. So let's read now those verses that the astronauts read in space to a listening world. Genesis 1:1 from the New King James Version. In the beginning, God created the heavens and the earth. The earth was without form and void, and darkness was on the face of the deep. And the Spirit of God was hovering over the face of the waters. And God said, "Let there be light," and there was light. And God saw the light, that it was good. And God divided the light from the darkness, and God called the light day, and the darkness he called night. So the evening and the morning were the first day. God said, let there be a firmament or a space in the midst of the waters and divide the waters from the waters. And God made the firmament and divided the waters which are under the firmament from the waters which were above the firmament. And it was so. And God called the firmament heaven. And so the evening and morning were the second day. Then God said, let the waters under the heaven be gathered together in one place, and let the dry land appear. And it was so. And God called the dry land earth, and the gathering together of the waters he called seas. And God saw that it was good. So here's point number two. God is triune. That is three in one. One being eternally existing in three persons. Let me say that again. God is triune, meaning three in one, eternally existing in three persons. In fact, we see the Trinity, the Father, the Son, and the Holy Spirit at work in the creation of all things. In Genesis 3:22, we read God saying, behold, man has become one of us. In Genesis 11:6, God says, let us go down. And in Genesis 1:26, we read God says, let us make man. Wait a second. Who's God talking to? Is this a conversation with angels? No, because we're not made in the image of angels. We're made in the image of God. This is a conversation among the members of the Trinity. Each member of the Trinity exists simultaneously, yet each one is distinct, yet perfectly united. Number three, God is the creator of all things. Again, Genesis 1:1, in the beginning, God created the heavens and the earth. The word there for created in the Hebrew is bara, which means to make something out of nothing. Only God can create. Only God can call into existence that which has no existence. Now, if I eliminate God, I have a big problem. In the beginning, a mass of gases. Well, where did the mass of gases come from? For that matter, where did the space come from? That's not the beginning. So sooner or later, everyone gets around to asking the question, where did God come from? And there's no easy answer for that, because God did not come from anywhere. God has always existed. He is self-existent, and he has existed from the beginning. In Revelation 1:8, he says, I am the first and the last. I am the Lord God Almighty, who was, who is, and who is to come. Well, wait, I can't understand that. Well, check this out. If God were small enough for your minds, he wouldn't be big enough for your needs. God has always existed. We read in verse 2, the earth was without form and void. And that's pretty much a description of our lives as well. Before we knew the Lord, darkness filled our life. And God said, let there be light. And there was light. And God brought order to our chaos, and hope for our hopelessness, and light for our darkness. Point number four, God created all things in 6 days. God created all things in 6 days. So verse 5 says, the evening and the morning were the first day. Now, were these thousands of years or literal days? This addresses the old earth, new earth theories. And for me personally, I believe they are what they are, days. Well, a day, how could God do all that in a day? Go back to Genesis 1:1. In the beginning, God created the heavens and the earth. With God, all things are possible. That's the answer.
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1: Number five, Genesis gives a broad-stroked painting of creation, not a photograph. So, in other words, the book of Genesis is not a detailed account of creation. If God wanted to give us a detailed account, you could have filled the entire Bible with it. But basically, the Lord gives us one page on creation. The focus of Genesis is not to show us how the heavens go as much as it is about how to go to heaven. Let me say that again. The focus of Genesis and the rest of the Bible, for that matter, is not to show us how the heavens go as much as it is there to show us how to go to heaven. However, that is not to say that the Bible is not reliable scientifically. There are so many things that the Bible said far before the scientists figured it out. It is the Bible that said the stars in the sky are innumerable. They're like the sands of the sea. And scientists and astronomers scoffed at such a ridiculous statement because they had counted the stars. But then they developed a more powerful telescope and found there were more stars. And they expanded that number. And then they expanded it again. And now with the Hubble telescope and others, we realize there's billions of stars out there, as the Bible said. Scientists tell us there are 400 billion stars in the Milky Way galaxy alone. Astronomers estimate there are 100 billion galaxies. And each galaxy has more than 100 billion stars. And every one of them was made by God. And the Bible not only says that, but it says that he has named each star. Why do I bring this up? Because whatever you're facing, I think God can handle it. Right? Think about it. Listen, I don't believe in the Bible because science proves it's true. Rather, I believe in the science that the Bible proves is true. My source of truth is the scripture. Number six. God created mankind in his image. He made us in his image. We're not a highly evolved life form. We're not evolving from animals. We're uniquely created and made by God himself. We are his image bearer. That's not true of any other created thing. Genesis 1:26. God said, let us make man in our image, according to our likeness. Let them have dominion over the fish of the sea, over the birds of the air, over the cattle, over the earth, and over every creeping thing that creeps on the earth. So God created man in his own image. In the image of God, he created him, male and female, he created them. Then he blessed them and said, be fruitful and multiply, fill the earth and subdue it, and have dominion over the fish of the sea and the birds of the air and every living thing that moves on the earth. You know, it's interesting to know, after each thing that God made, he would say, it is good. But after he created man, he said, it is very good. Genesis 1:31. Humans are uniquely made in God's image, as I said. And I don't know what's going on right now, but people seem to be more obsessed with animals than any time I can remember. You know what I'm saying? And by the way, I'm an animal lover, but sometimes that's going a little far. You know, we have to take the animals everywhere with us now. The animals are in the car. We take the animals into the restaurant. We push the dogs around in the strollers, right? And now people are on planes and they have to have their emotional support animals. They've got their dogs and their cats. And then people leave their estates to their animals. Designer Karl Lagerfeld left $1.5 million to his cat, Choupette. I wonder what Choupette spent all that money on. But then there's another person that left $10 million to their pet hen named Gigu. Even another left $10 million to a German shepherd. Come on, people. Now, animals are animals, and we have to see them for what they are. But nowadays, people treat animals as though they're our children. People will say, animals are people too. No, they aren't. They're animals. Let's appreciate them for what they are. Jesus would talk about how our Father cares about the animals and the birds in particular. Says he knows about every bird that falls to the ground. He even used birds as an example for us, showing us that we don't have to worry. Jesus said, look at the birds. They don't plant or harvest or store food in barns, yet your heavenly Father feeds them. Are you not more valuable than they are? And then he says, can all of your worries add a single moment to your life? Have you ever seen a bird worry? You ever seen a bird pop a Valium? I don't think so. God provides for them, but animals don't seek God. Animals don't sit around and wonder about the meaning of life. I don't think your dog lays around and thinks to himself, what is the meaning of my life? And I figure if a dog had a voice, it would sound something like that. What is the meaning of my life? I've tried everything this world offers. Chasing cats, drinking toilet water, eating roadkill, though I did like that a great deal. But my life is so... Dogs don't think that. I know cats don't think that. I think cats think murderous thoughts toward us. But people do think that. From our earliest years, we wonder about the meaning of our lives. And why is that? Because you've been made in the image of God. And the Bible says God has set eternity in our heart. It's like you were pre-wired to know God. That's why we are that way. So God made all of these creatures, all of this amazing creation. And thank God for that creation. But there's no one higher than the creation of humanity.

0: Pastor Greg Laurie with important truths today from our look at Genesis chapter 1. And there's more to come as this study continues here on A New Beginning. It's obvious God has a specific plan for mankind. He created us for a purpose. And central to that purpose is that we would come to know Him personally, to have a relationship with Him, to have our sins forgiven. Pastor Greg, someone can enter into a relationship with God today, can't they?
1: They can, and it's so simple. And I think because it's so simple, people think, oh, it can't be that easy. Well, look, Jesus did all the heavy lifting. He carried the cross for you. He died on that cross that He carried. This isn't about what you do. It's about what He's done. But here's what the Bible says. Whoever will call upon the name of the Lord will be saved. You say, well, okay, how do I do that? You do it through prayer. And prayer is just talking to God. So listen, I'd like to lead you in a simple prayer. And if you pray this prayer after me, I believe God will hear it and answer it, and Christ will come to live inside of you. Thousands of people have prayed a prayer like this over the years that we've been doing this radio broadcast and have seen their life change. There's no power or magic in a prayer. It's all about your commitment to Christ. But this is a way to call on the name of the Lord in this prayer. So if you want Jesus to come into your life and forgive you of your sin, if you want to know that you'll go to heaven when you die, if you want to fill that big hole in your heart, just pray this prayer after me. You could pray it out loud if you like. Pray it in the quietness of your heart, but pray these words if you would. Lord Jesus, I know that I'm a sinner, but I know that you're the Savior who died on the cross for my sin. I am sorry for my sin, and I turn from it now. And I choose to follow you from this moment forward. Be my Savior and my Lord. Be my God and my friend. Thanks for hearing this prayer and answering this prayer. In Jesus' name I pray. Amen. Listen, if you just prayed that prayer, I want you to know that God has heard you and has answered it. The Bible says, these things we write to you that believe on the name of the Son of God, that you may know that you have eternal life, that you may know. It's yours now. God has given it to you because it's the gift of eternal life through Jesus Christ, our Lord. Congratulations and welcome to the family of God.
0: Yeah, that's right. And listen, we want to help you get started in this new relationship with the Lord. Would you let us send you something? It's free of charge. It's Pastor Greg's New Believer's Bible. You know, scores of people have read this edition of God's Word.

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5: So he could see you, you know, the current you, preaching the gospel. What would young Greg have said about that experience?
6: Wow. Well, you know, in a way, I kind of got a sneak preview of it early in my life. Two events that brought that about. One was shortly after I became a Christian, I went and saw Billy Graham preach at one of his crusades, and I even went forward in the invitation, even though I was already a Christian. I just wanted a closer look at this man that God was using, and I connected to what he was doing. I recognized in him a gift that God had placed in me to be an evangelist, and effectively I said, that's what I want to do when I grow up. I was around 17 at the time. But then a little bit later, I was not in ministry yet. I was a graphic artist, but I ended up having an experience where I actually preached a little sermon before a crowd that had gathered at Pirates Cove Beach, where we did the baptisms back in the day. And it was not something I planned, but the Lord prompted me to proclaim the gospel. And I spoke to the people sitting up on the rocks. I invited people to come to Christ. Some did, and I even baptized them. So I didn't really get into preaching for a couple of more years, maybe 3 years after that. And I didn't start doing evangelistic events for many years after that. But I was given sort of a glimpse into my future, like the trailers you see in the movie theaters that show you what a film is about. It's almost as though the Lord was showing me, you're going to end up doing this. And that's exactly what I did. So if a younger Greg went to see an older Greg, he would say, whoa, what happened to his hair? And then he would say, yeah, I knew the Lord was going to do something like this. And this is amazing. And I would give God the glory. So I tell this story and many more like it in this book called Jesus Revolution. Maybe you've seen the film. Have you read the book? So many people ask me so many questions like, wait, whatever happened to your mother? Did she ever come to the Lord? What happened to Lonnie Frisbee? What about this? What about that? All these questions. It's all in the book. And I want to send you this book, Jesus Revolution, for your gift of any size to help us continue to bring our ministry of a new beginning to more people around the world. 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
8: 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I'm Dave Straub. 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
2: This is Pastor Jomo, here to tell you that God created you for purpose. Jeremiah 1:5 says, before you were born, he knew you, approved you, and set you apart for a unique calling. 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I'm urging you not to bury your gifts. God's calling you to greatness for his glory and humanity's good. Let him awaken the dreamer in you. You can get my new book, You're in a Place Too Small for Your Call, at Amazon or Audible. 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
3: As America celebrates 250 years of independence, we're reminded that freedom is never guaranteed. It must be protected and passed on to the next generation. From America's founding in 1776 to Israel's rebirth in 1948, both nations emerged from struggles for freedom and have faced challenges that tested their courage, resilience, and faith. Through every trial, America and Israel have remained united by values deeper than geography or politics. They share a belief that liberty is a gift from God, a commitment to democracy, religious freedom, and human dignity, and a determination to defend those values for future generations. For decades, America's leaders have affirmed the U.S.-Israel relationship, recognizing Israel's right to security, its enduring future, its place among America's closest allies, and Jerusalem's unique role in Jewish history. Israel remains the Middle East's only democracy. Yet its people continue to face threats from Iran and its proxies. Families still run to bomb shelters, children still hear warning sirens, and Holocaust survivors still face fear during rocket attacks. And still, the bond between America and Israel endures. For Christians, that friendship is rooted in Scripture and extends beyond shared strategic interests. In Genesis 12, God promises to bless those who bless his people. And Psalm 122 calls us to pray for the peace of Jerusalem. 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May he grant wisdom to our leaders and peace to Jerusalem. And through the International Fellowship of Christians and Jews, Christians are putting their faith into action, providing food, shelter, security, and life-saving aid to vulnerable Jewish people living under threat. 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
5: With SRN News, I'm Rich Thomason in Washington. Embattled British Prime Minister Keir Starmer is resigning as head of the UK Labour Party. Looking ahead to the selection of a successor, Starmer says he'll remain as PM until his replacement has been chosen. There have been reports of a meeting of the minds on at least some points following the initial round of U.S.-Iran talks in Switzerland. Negotiations for an agreement to permanently end the war will continue this week. Oil prices falling in tandem with gasoline prices as the U.S.-Iran talks raise hopes for an end to the war and a free flow of crude oil through the Strait of Hormuz. Parts of southern Illinois have been raked by tornadoes. Two deaths and property damage reported in Jefferson County. That's about 70 miles east, southeast of St. Louis. The Dow's up 151 points. More details at srnnews.com.
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10: As Christians, we're all committed to the belief that Jesus Christ is going to return to earth for the purpose of establishing the kingdom promised to Israel and all those who have trusted in him. We anticipate the reversing of the Adamic curse and the creating of an earth that is all that God ever designed it to be, where Jesus Christ reigns as King of Kings and Lord of Lords.
11: Welcome to Grace to You with John MacArthur on Faith Talk Tampa. Scripture says that only God knows the date of Christ's return. But we do know where he will return and what will happen when he comes back. You'll hear those details and find out just how much the Bible says about future events as John MacArthur begins a study today on Grace to You, titled The Return and Reign of Jesus Christ. Now, this series comes from the book of Zechariah. It's one of the minor prophets in the Old Testament. Zechariah doesn't get nearly as much attention as many other Old Testament books. And, of course, from the very start of his 56-year pulpit ministry, John concentrated on the New Testament. But Zechariah was significant enough to John that it was among the earliest books of the Bible he taught through. Here's what John had to say about that.
12: That was a lot to tackle early in my ministry, to go after the book of Zechariah. And somebody might say, well, why would you do Zechariah? Well, Zechariah is the most messianic, apocalyptic, and eschatological book in the Old Testament. It doesn't get what it deserves. Primarily, it's a prophecy about Jesus Christ, focusing on his coming glory as a means to comfort his people Israel. And the book is filled with visions and prophecies and signs and celestial visitors and even the voice of God. At the same time, it's intensely practical and deals with issues like repentance and divine care and salvation and holy living. So God used Zechariah to bring an abundant outburst of promise for the future that lasted over 400 years before God spoke again through the prophet John.
11: Wow, so 400 years of silence as far as biblical revelation is concerned.
12: Yeah, and then, of course, God picked up the story when the Messiah came. Mm-hmm. Zechariah declared that he was coming, and he was coming in glory. But the next time God writes Revelation, it's the story of his coming in humiliation, and his coming in glory is still ahead of us. So while Zechariah predicted the coming of the Lord Jesus Christ, it really looked at his second coming. And that's the power and the interest in this wonderful book.
11: Friend, this section of Scripture, Zechariah chapters 9 through 14, is packed with details about Christ's return that you can't get anywhere else in the Bible. So make sure you stay here for this exciting, unique series called The Return and Reign of Jesus Christ. And here's John.
10: Take your Bible, if you will, and look with me at the book of Zechariah. If you're not familiar with where it is right near the end of the Old Testament. Zechariah and Malachi end the Old Testament, so it's two books back from Matthew, Zechariah. And we're looking at the 9th chapter, Zechariah chapter 9. A great, great prophetic word comes to us in this chapter. As Christians, we're all committed to the belief that Jesus Christ, the Messiah of Israel, the Savior of the world, and the King of Kings, is going to return to earth for the purpose of establishing the kingdom promised to Israel and all those who have trusted in him. We as Christians anticipate this kingdom. We anticipate the reversing of the Adamic curse and the creating of an earth that is all that God ever designed it to be, where Jesus Christ reigns as King of Kings and Lord of Lords. Now, many of the details of that coming kingdom and of Jesus Christ's return to establish it are indicated to us in Scripture. And a major element in the prophetic scriptures of the Old Testament deals with the coming of the kingdom. This is a great, great theme in the Bible. And you know, sometimes I think that we're very close to the time when Jesus is going to come and do that. And I'm not alone in thinking that. I guess Christians have always felt that way, frankly. The New Testament is full of statements like, the coming of the Lord is at hand. My little children, these are the last times. Christians have always believed they lived on the edge of the return of Christ. There are many things that are occurring in our world today that make us wonder if Jesus isn't coming very, very soon. And so we look at the book of Zechariah, not with a sort of an indifferent eye, but with a great amount of interest. And as we come to the ninth chapter and we hear the prophet Zechariah, we can go back to that place now, begin to tell us what is going to happen when Messiah comes, it can have much more meaning if we understand that it could be well in our lifetime that this indeed occurs. We know it's coming, don't we? We believe it could be very near. Now, Zechariah in the ninth chapter writes about the overthrow of world power and the establishment of Jesus Christ as the king. In fact, from chapter 9 through 14, which is the end of the book, from 9 to 14, that whole section is prophecy related to what I call the downfall of the nations and the salvation of Israel. The whole end of the book, the downfall of the nations and the salvation of Israel. Now, let me set the scene for you by way of reminding you. Remember now that when Zechariah lived, the children of Israel had just returned from the Babylonian captivity. They had come back to a land that was just in rubble. It had been destroyed and they had been taken off for 70 years of captivity. They had come back and they had begun to rebuild, but they had been halted in the process and their land was pretty well a shambles. It was in ruins. The former glory was only a memory. The nations all around them were not only indifferent, but threatening because there was no way that they would be able to defend themselves against an attack. They knew nothing of what they had once known, and so God wanted to encourage them to rebuild the city and to encourage them with the fact that He was still their God and He was still on their side and He would still take care of them and He would still protect them. And so He sent along two prophets, Haggai and Zechariah. Both of them were to encourage the people to return and continue the building. And both of them were saying to the people, God will be with you. God will help you rebuild. The city will be restored. The nation will be protected. You will gain a measure of reputation back that you used to have. God will take care of you. And so Zechariah begins his marvelous letter in chapter 1 in verse 13 by saying, And the Lord answered the angel that talked with me with good words and comforting words. This book was written to be a comfort to Israel. And at verse 17, cry yet, saying, Thus saith the Lord of hosts, My cities through prosperity shall yet be spread abroad, and the Lord shall comfort Zion and shall yet choose Jerusalem. In other words, the message was a comforting message, like Isaiah 40, where Isaiah says, Comfort ye, comfort ye, comfort ye my people Israel. God is comforting them in the confidence that though they've come back from captivity, though their land is a rubble, their great and glorious city of Jerusalem is in ruins, though this is true, God is going to comfort them in restoring all the things that are needful. And so all throughout those first nine chapters, we heard the message of Zechariah as he said, God is with you. God will help you rebuild. And then as we move to the ninth chapter through the 14th chapter, that vision expands into a prophetic future. And what the prophet now sees is not the immediate rebuilding of Jerusalem in the time of Zechariah, but the great restoration of the whole kingdom of God that comes in the end time. And so he just moves in one great giant step from history to the fulfillment of prophecy at the end of the age. And so the emphasis here is that God loves Israel. And that because God loves Israel, he will fulfill his promise. And his promise is not only to rebuild Israel historically, but his promise is to fulfill the promise of the kingdom in the end time. And that becomes the theme of the end of this wonderful prophecy. So God, and I want you to note this in your thinking, God had promised them a temporal restoration. God had promised them a historical city that would be built, and it was built just a few decades after Zechariah's time. God promised them that, and he made it come to pass. But notice this. This was only designed by God, mark it, as a token or a pledge of what God was planning to do in the end. It was simply a way to prove to them that God meant his promises, so that every Jew from then on could say, well, when somebody asks me whether God will bring a kingdom, I remember that he also said he would restore our city in history, and he did that, and if he kept his word then, I have confidence he'll keep his word in the future. And we'll see this as we go through the text, but this is something you want to remember in studying the Old Testament. Very, very frequently, whenever God gave a future prophecy, he also at the very same time gave an historical element to that prophecy so that there would be like a signpost along the way. And when they saw the historical part come to pass, they would then believe God for the future prophetic element. We'll see that as we move. Now, the final section is divided into two parts. I'm just going to give you a little logistics here in about 15 seconds. Part number one is 9 through 11, and in that, the prophet deals with the political setting up of the kingdom. He deals with the politics of it, the destruction of the nations, establishing of Israel and priority and prominence, etc. 9 to 11 primarily deals with the political element. Now, 12 through 14 is primarily emphasizing the spiritual, or the salvation of the nation, drawing them back to God. So as we begin in chapter 9, although we'll see salvation here, the main emphasis is on the political picture. Now remember, God often, when referring to a future promise or a future judgment, secured people's faith and confidence that it would happen in the future by adding an immediate or more immediate historical fulfillment so that they could see tangibly a token of God's promise for a long, long distant future. In Daniel's case, an illustration. Daniel prophesied the Antichrist in the end time. But he also prophesied the coming of a willful king not many years after he lived, who did come, and his name was Antiochus Epiphanes. He was the Greek who was prophesied by Daniel. So at one and the same time, you have Daniel picturing the Antichrist way at the end of history, and yet not so far from him predicting another man who came and desecrated the temple by the name of Antiochus Epiphanes. And Antiochus, you see, is given in the prophecy as a signpost so that when people say, well, that part came to pass, they'll say, well, then the next part is also guaranteed by the token of God's fulfillment of part number one. So very often in prophecy, you have a localized or historical element which keeps us on the track and keeps our confidence up that what God promised for the future, he will also perform. So God connects us to the future with historical fulfillments. Now let's look at chapter 9, and I want to just distinguish between two major points. This I have called the saga of two conquerors. The saga of two conquerors. Conqueror number one is in verses 1 to 8. Conqueror number two is in verses 9 to 17 in this chapter. The saga of two conquerors. Now mark this. Conqueror number one is predicted, listen, as the historical element of the prophecy to keep you on the track. The real message is conqueror number two. But God gives the first prophecy, which we can look back at and know was fulfilled to the very letter, as a guarantee or a pledge or a token that he's going to fulfill part two. Now, the first conqueror I call a human conqueror, because that's what he is. Verses 1 to 8. His name is not given in the text, but his name is readily obvious, Alexander the Great. Alexander the Great. And here is the whole idea. God predicts the details of the conquering of Alexander the Great and says this human conqueror will come, and when you see him, you can know that you're on the right track to seeing the fulfillment of part two. But there's a further element. It's this. Alexander the Great, now watch this, who was an unrighteous, ungodly pagan, and he was only a human being, was used by God as an agent to destroy the nations and to save Israel. Now mark that. A pagan, godless, apostate, human being named Alexander the Great was a tool of God to punish or judge the nations and to save Israel. And in so doing, he is a picture of what the future Christ will be. And the message the prophet is giving is this. If God can judge the nations and save Israel, and do it through a godless, pagan, human being, imagine what he will do in the end time through God in human flesh, the divine conqueror, when he comes. Now, that's the thrust. Let's look at verse 1 and see the human conqueror. The burden of the word of the Lord in the land of Hadrach, and Damascus shall be its rest when the eyes of man, as of all the tribes of Israel, shall be toward the Lord. One thing about the Old Testament, you need me, because some of it's really hard to find. You say, that's a wonderful verse. You won't know what that has done in my life. Well, it does say something. Let's see if we can understand what it says. I always start by looking at each word. The first word I looked up was burden, and it's the word masa. And it means to take up or lift up, and it was a word that was used as a burden, a heavy burden. You lift it up and you take it up. And it came to be used for something that was a great burden on the back of a prophet. And he would literally take up a cause, and he would unbear his heart. He would unbear his burden. He would declare a woe or a heavy judgment. And the word came to be synonymous with a prediction of a threatening act of judgment, a judgment oracle, a judgment prediction, a judgment prophecy. So here is the prophecy of judgment, the Masah on the mind of Zechariah. This particular judgment is coming from the word of the Lord to the land of Hadrach. Now, this is a very obscure place. We don't really know what this is. Archaeologically, we can't really dogmatically identify Hadrach. Some think it is the ancient village of Hatrika, which is similar, mentioned in the annals of the Assyrian kings, which was around Damascus in the Syrian area to the east and north of Palestine. From the Sea of Galilee, you'd go east and north a little. But there's another explanation that's very interesting. If you take the two terms, had and rach, had means sharp and rach means soft. And so it is the land sharp soft. Say, what does that have to do with anything? Well, one of the finest Old Testament scholars, Leupold, says that this is no doubt a reference to the dual kingdom that existed in that day, which was the kingdom of the Medes and what? The Persians. The Medo-Persian kingdom. You see, the Medes were sharp. They were like swords. They were the conquerors that produced Cyrus and Darius. And the Persians were the effeminate softies that turned the whole thing into a debauchery. In fact, the Persian became a synonym for effeminacy. And so it may well be that in a veiled way, you have the Medes and the Persians hidden in the Hebrew word hadrach. And the reason it's hidden here is so that they don't start a war when Zechariah pronounces the prophecy. That's a possibility. So it's either a place or it's a title for the Medo-Persian area. But no matter what, it's talking about the area of Syria, the Medo-Persian area. It is either a name in general for that or a specific city, Hatrika, which was written of in the Assyrian ancient writings. You'll notice also, though, that the center of it, the place where this judgment is going to rest, is in Damascus. Damascus is a very, very ancient city. And that city was to be the seat where this judgment fell. Now, this was one of Israel's worst enemies. Syria, in which the capital was Damascus, from the time about 900 to 721 BC, was a terrible, fearful opponent of Israel. And so the resting place or the target of judgment is going to be Damascus, and it'll hit Damascus, and then it'll spread. At the Battle of Issus, incidentally, the Battle of Issus is a very, very, very famous battle, 333 BC. This battle in Southeast Asia Minor, Alexander defeated Darius, defeated the Persians, and began to break the back of the Medo-Persian Empire. And immediately when he defeated them, that just threw open the door to Syria. And Alexander then moved east from Greece, and he moved through Syria, and when he had knocked off Syria, Damascus and Hadrach and that area, he then swept to the coast, and he got to the Phoenician countries, and he swept through the Phoenician countries, and he came to the south part of the what we know as the land of Israel, to the Philistine cities, and he swept through there, and he was on his way to Egypt, on his way to conquer the great powers of the world. Lightning swift conquests moving toward Egypt occurred after he'd won the Battle of Issus and broken the back of the Medo-Persian Empire. Now, the Holy Spirit here in this chapter reveals the whole plan to us. The whole battle plan is here. And incidentally, this is written centuries before Alexander was born. That's why it doesn't name him. He didn't exist. And yet every detail of his crusade is here. Now, first he defeats the Medes and the Persians, and he knocks off this city of Damascus. And with it, notice verse 2, Hamath. And Hamath is also a very, very important city. Hamath was like a territory within the Medo-Persian Empire, which was like a kingdom state, and Hamath was the capital city. It may be well that the modern village of Hama is the place where ancient Hamath existed. So he comes in, and for all intents and purposes, he just wipes out Syria, the great power of Syria, the great city of Damascus. Now, you'll notice at the end of verse 1, it says, when the eyes of man, as of all the tribes of Israel, shall be toward the Lord. Now he says, this judgment is going to come, and when it comes, the eyes of mankind in Hebrew, in other words, humankind, people, the eyes of people, the eyes of mankind, this is a collective thing, as well as the eyes of the tribes of Israel, shall be toward the Lord. And you say, well, what does that mean? Just this. That when Alexander began to sweep to the east, the whole world, in fear, began to fix their gaze on him. The Gentile countries, Syria, Phoenicia, the great sailors of the world, the merchants of the world, Philistia, the great army, those nations began to look at Alexander with fear and trembling, and even Egypt and Pharaoh was shaking in his boots, and the tribes of Israel were looking. You say, but John, it says here, they were looking toward the Lord, and that's the whole point here. The point is that in looking at Alexander, they were seeing the instrument of God, you see. They were seeing the Lord coming in judgment through this man. God throughout history has used ungodly men to act in judgment. Read the book of Habakkuk. God uses the Chaldeans, the ungodly Chaldeans, as his instruments. And you remember how Cyrus, who was an ungodly pagan, was used by God to open the door to lead Israel back to its land. God again and again has used the ungodly. Do you know that even Herod became a servant of the Lord, didn't he? In his own unwitting foolish rebellion against God, God used him to bring about what ultimately amounted as the death of Jesus Christ, the act that redeemed all the redeemed of all the ages.
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11: 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Now for the entire Grace to You staff, I'm Phil Johnson with a question. How can you be sure that Jesus Christ will return and rule the world? John MacArthur shows you some compelling proof tomorrow as we continue his study, The Return and Reign of Jesus Christ. Be here for another 30 minutes of unleashing God's truth one verse at a time on Grace to You.
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0: Big Talk Tampa, you've been listening to Grace to You with John MacArthur on this Monday morning. Thanks for joining us. I'm Dave Straub. 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
0: Faith Talk Tampa. Hi there. I'm Dave Straub again. Just wanting to let you know that in 30 minutes, we'll be coming up on Real Life Radio with Jack Hibbs, where you can learn, grow, and impact your world with authentic biblical truth. 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
5: SRN News. I'm Rich Thomason in Washington. Embattled British Prime Minister Keir Starmer is resigning as head of the UK Labour Party. Looking ahead to the selection of a successor, Starmer says he'll remain as PM until his replacement has been chosen. There have been reports of a meeting of the minds on at least some points following the initial round of US-Iran talks in Switzerland. Negotiations for an agreement to permanently end the war will continue this week. Oil prices falling in tandem with gasoline prices as the U.S.-Iran talks raise hopes for an end to the war and a free flow of crude oil through the Strait of Hormuz. Parts of southern Illinois have been raked by tornadoes. Two deaths and property damage reported in Jefferson County. That's about 70 miles east, southeast of St. Louis. The Dow's up 151 points. More details at srnnews.com.
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20: You say, but God, if you knew how I was suffering, he knows.
10: You say, but Lord, if you knew the intensity of my hurt, he knows exactly, because you see, he measures it all and weighs it all perfectly. My friend, God's not going to come up short with you. You say, but if God only knew, he does know. Nobody else in the world may know what you suffer. Nobody else in the world may know what you have to face. God knows, and because he knows, he's always there as the God of all comfort and the God of all encouragement.
18: Are you anxious today? Worried? Afraid? Maybe you're unhappy or sad. No matter what you face, Jesus has the reassurance you need. Stay with us now for In Touch, the teaching ministry of Dr. Charles Stanley. You'll be pointed to God's Word to find encouragement for the troubled heart.
10: If someone should ask you to describe God in single words, I mean just the whole list of words, what would be the first few words you would mention? Would you mention God is just? God is love, God is holy, God is omnipotent, God is merciful, God is omniscient, God is omnipresent. What words would you use to describe God as you know him? I wonder, in that list of who God is from your perspective, I wonder how far down the list you would go before you describe God is my encourager. Do you ever think about God being an encourager? In fact, of the two words, judge or encourager, which of those two words are most familiar to you when you think about God? Do you see God as one who is a loving encourager, who's on your side, who wants to help you, who's standing by your side to encourage you and to lift you? Or do you see him primarily as a judge, one who condemns sin, one that makes you feel bad even when you've done your best? One who gives you sort of guilt feelings just because you know he's there watching you. What is your concept of God? Because you see, the way you see God is the way you're going to relate yourself to him. And the way you relate yourself to God is going to influence the way you relate yourself to other people and the way you see yourself. It's interesting that the Apostle Paul had many descriptions of God. One of those, which is one of the most encouraging ones, is found in 2 Corinthians chapter 1. And I want us to look at this passage because he describes God in this beginning passage in a way that I think all of us need to personally and intimately view God. Beginning in verse 3 and reading through verse 11 of 2 Corinthians chapter 1, he says, "Blessed be the God and Father of our Lord Jesus Christ, the Father of mercies and the God of all comfort." Listen, blessed be the God and Father of our Lord Jesus Christ, the Father of mercies and God of all comfort. Now that word comfort is the same word for encourager, comforter, helper, our parakletos, who comforts us in all our affliction, so that we may be able to comfort those who are in any affliction with the comfort with which we ourselves are comforted by God. But just as the sufferings of Christ are ours in abundance, so also our comfort is abundant through Christ. But if we are afflicted, it is for your comfort and salvation. Or if we are comforted, it is for your comfort, which is effective in the patient enduring of the same sufferings which we also suffer. And our hope for you is firmly grounded, knowing that as you are sharers of our sufferings, so also you are sharers of our comfort. Then he relates something to them. He says, "But we do not want you to be unaware, brethren, of our affliction which came to us in Asia, that we were burdened excessively beyond our strength, so that we despaired even of life. Indeed, we had the sentence of death within ourselves, in order that we should not trust in ourselves, but in God who raises the dead, who delivered us from so great a peril of death, and will deliver us. He on whom we have set our hope, and he will yet deliver us. You also joining in helping us through your prayers,
20: that thanks may be given by many persons on our behalf for the favor bestowed upon us through the prayers of many. In this passage, Paul sets the tone of this whole book, and that is strength through weakness. And what he's simply saying in this third verse is he ascribes to God, the Father, the ascription or the attribute of the God of all comfort. And so today what I would like to talk about in the next few moments is encouragement for the troubled heart. Where do you and I turn when our heart is troubled?

0: That's why we turn to David when he cries that, "Oh my God, why is my soul so overwhelmed and so burdened, and my spirit so cast down?" We can identify with that. And the Apostle Paul talking about despairing even to life. This is it. Can't last beyond this. Can't take any more than this. Yet he says, "I understood by experience that God raises men even from the dead." And my friend, I wonder today if deep in your heart, in your emotions, you've already died. I wonder if in your circumstance, where you're sitting or listening today, I wonder if in your emotions you've already died. You've already said, "It's too late. It's all over. It won't work. Nobody cares. Nobody understands. Why should I keep going on when nobody cares?" My friend, not just somebody, but God Himself tenderly cares about where you are.
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1: 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What happens to a believer's relationship with God when they make the wrong choice? Here's a Moment with Charles Stanley.
0: Here's what he says. "No temptation has taken you but such as common to man." All of us have been there. But here's what he says. "God is faithful, who will not allow you to be tempted above you are able to bear." But he says, listen, "He'll make us able to go through these temptations. He'll provide a way of escape that we may be able to," what? "Endure it. But if we don't," here's what John said, "if we confess our sin, He's faithful and just to forgive us and to cleanse us from all unrighteousness." So what does he mean by faithful and just? Faithful means He's faithful to His promise that He will forgive us. Just means He has the right to forgive you and me of our sinfulness and still remain a faithful God because, what? Because He sees that Jesus died for our sins. This is why the Bible doesn't say, "My little adults," but it's always "my little children." We're growing up in the Christian life. The grace, listen, law says, if you do not do this, this is the penalty. Grace says, you should not do that. This is my love for you. If you do, I'm going to forgive you, but I want you to keep growing.
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7: This is Seth Leibson for Townhall.com. As we celebrate our 250th anniversary as a nation, it is worth reflecting on what got us here and kept us going, living as we do under the longest-lasting Constitution in world history. From the Declaration of Independence to the Constitution, our country's framers set about establishing this most successful of political governing structures because they understood a few truths. Given low polling about American pride these days, they are truths about which we may need to ask, are they still self-evident? We began this experiment declaring a recognition of something higher than man, the laws of nature and nature's God, and a creator, endowing us with a right to self-government and a recognition that we human beings are all equal, especially in our inequality before God. Rights to life, liberty, and the pursuit of happiness are not given or tolerated by government or man, but God. Our founding fathers all understood and enshrined this for us, but too many here have forgotten or unlearned this. Sadly, just now, we need a great relearning.
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2: 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Hello again. I'm Dave Straub to remind you that in just 30 minutes, we'll be playing the Seculo Show. It's Jay Seculo and the American Center for Law and Justice, getting legal answers from the Constitution. 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
12: SRN News, I'm Rich Thomason in Washington. He chaired the Federal Reserve, setting monetary policy under four presidents. Former Fed Chairman Alan Greenspan has died at the age of 100. Vice President Vance says the initial round of peace talks with Iran has created a good foundation for a successful final deal to end the war. The winds of change are once again rearranging the national political scene in the UK. Labour Party Prime Minister Keir Starmer is resigning as party leader, says he'll stay on as Prime Minister until a successor has been chosen. Raging wildfires forced all 1,000 residents of Eureka, Utah, to flee their homes. Wall Street went back to work today following the long holiday weekend, and right now the Dow is trading about 122 points higher, the NASDAQ down 292 points. This is SR.
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17: 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I'm David Jay, thanking you for joining us today as we listen, learn, and are challenged by God's Word, the Bible. 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Now, when we're treated badly for our faith, the Lord wants us to handle it with patience and self-control, not with anger or revenge. You see, disdain means to be rejected or looked down upon, and we can expect it if we follow Christ. In fact, the more serious we are about our faith, the more pushback we might get. So today, Pastor Jack teaches that we really don't handle rejection well on our own. We need God's Spirit in order to respond the right way. So being mocked for our faith, well, that's actually a good sign. It means we're doing it right spiritually. Now with his message called Discipline of Disdain, here's pastor and Bible teacher Jack Hibbs.
16: I'm sure when Jesus was attacked and spit on, mocked and ridiculed, that it didn't feel good. Jesus Christ, though God in human skin, he had our feelings. We forget about that. We think that he snapped his finger and he didn't feel the ridicule, mockery, or the disdain. No, quite the opposite. He felt everything that you and I feel, hyper so, tremendous. When he was rejected, it hurt him the most. Why? Imagine. Look, if a stranger rejects you, what do you care? If a friend rejects you, it hurts. If a family member rejects you, it hurts all the more. If a husband or a wife rejects you, it hurts tremendously. Can you imagine if your own creation that you understand and love and concluded that it was worth you leaving heaven and coming to earth to die for them, turns and spits in your face, literally, and mocks you with ultimate disdain? You want to talk about pain and suffering? You and I don't even know what that's like. Is he not love? And love rejected of that magnitude? I can't even fathom that. It's beyond my world. Identifying disdain. Yes, it comes from the world. It will be absolutely painful. But God uses this. It's not unusual for the believer. In Psalm 2, listen to this. In Psalm 2, verses 1 to 3, it says, why do the nations rage and the people plot a vain thing? What's a vain thing that the people plot? The kings of the earth set themselves and the rulers take counsel together. What are they doing? Against the Lord and against his anointed. That's Messiah. Saying, let us break their bonds in pieces and cast away their cords from us. That is amazing to think. That they would reject. The world rejects God tonight. And Jesus, the one who loves them. How could Jesus suffer under disdain? And the answer is, he considered the source of the attack, that it was coming from the spirit of the world. Identifying disdain is something that you and I need to do. Matthew 27, listen to this. You can just listen as I read this to you. Matthew 27, verse 39 says, and those who passed by Jesus blaspheming him, wagging their heads. That is a very naughty thing to do in the Middle East, in Israel. It's a physical gesture. And saying, you who destroy the temple and build it in 3 days, save yourself. If you are the Son of God, come down from the cross. Listen. Likewise, the chief priest also mocking with the scribes and elders says, he saved others, himself he cannot save. They're trying to provoke Jesus to do some miracle to get off the cross. And I'm wondering if just for a moment, Satan wasn't catching on that the Son of God was dying on the cross for the sins of the world. Come down from there and then we'll believe. He saved others, himself he cannot save. You know what the truth is? He saved others, himself he would not save. That's the truth. Mocking. Imagine hanging there, mocking. Your creation is mocking you, slapping you in the face, spitting on you, and trying to provoke you. And Jesus took the disdain. Number two, we want to learn about the discipline of disdain and that. How do we handle disdain? How do we deal with it? Remember, disdain is that rejection, mockery. And it most often, listen, Christian, I want to encourage you, it most often happens to you and I when we are growing the most in our relationship with Jesus. Okay, listen, someone's going to get convicted by this, and if the shoe fits, then wear it. God's speaking to you. But listen, maybe some of you in the same voice will be comforted by this. If you're not growing in your relationship with Jesus, you probably have no enemies. Things are pretty cool. It's easy going. There's no ripples on your lake. It's smooth sailing. Everything's fine. If you are growing and advancing in your Christianity, there's going to be storms. There's going to be activity. There's going to be attacks. There's going to be hardship. Again, that's native to the Christian life. How do we handle disdain? When it comes to us, it's to be understood that it happens when we are growing the most. Come on. if somebody told us, now look, I know you're a Christian, but you're not going to, I don't want you to say anything about Christianity. I don't want you to say praise the Lord around here. I don't want you to care. You know what I'm saying? It's lay it down. And you just do that. Then there'll be no disruption. There'll be no cultural clash. And the worldview of this age will prevail. But if you stand like a Daniel, if you stand like a Jeremiah, if you stand like an Isaiah, if you stand like Paul, and if you stand like Peter, there's going to be a storm. There's going to be something going on, and you're going to want to know how to handle disdain. David, King David, nearly almost fell victim to disdain. The guy, don't you love David's life? I want to be like David, in not all cases, but like 90% of them. In 1 Samuel chapter 25, you can read it later, but in verse 10 it says, "Then Nabal answered David's servants and said, 'Who's David? And who's the son of Jesse?'" Now let me insert this into the bulk of the story. In 1 Samuel 25, you know what's going on? David had been defending Israel with all of his troops. They're fighting battles. They're doing everything to preserve the nation. And his men needed food and care. And Nabal was incredibly rich. He had tens of thousands of sheep and goats. Super blessed guy. He had a pretty famous wife. Well, she became famous. Abigail was his wife. He was an idiot, and she was a knockout. The Bible says she was a knockout. It says that she was very, very wise and beautiful to look at. And Nabal was a rich, shrewd man and a bitter guy. So check this out. You ever seen people like this? David says, man, we need food. And we've come to know some of Nabal's shepherds. Have them go home with you guys and ask Nabal if we can have some care. And David's guys with Nabal's shepherds go to Nabal and ask, hey, and very humbly, you can read it later. It's very sweet. "We are David's servants, and my servant humbles himself to ask you, my Lord, can we have a lamb sandwich?" And Nabal says, "Who's David?" Well, everybody knew who David was. But he said, "Who's David?" And then he goes on to say, "If I give David some food, then I got to give everybody some food." And David hears about it. And David almost got hooked by disdain. When they came back to David, and they, can you imagine? They come walking up to David. "David, this guy kills giants on the weekend." "David." David, he said that basically, "Who are you to ask him for something to eat?" And David says, "Really? That's what he said? Well, we've been out here fighting the battle and preserving the nation? I tell you what, everybody get your swords out." That's what David said. "Get your swords out. Polish those babies. We're going to go cut Nabal's head off and all of his servants." And they got on their metro or camels or whatever they rode, and they rode to Naboth's house, and Abigail heard about David's anger, and she interceded. She got there before David arrived to kill Nabal, and she said, "David, listen, I humble myself before you. Don't do this. Don't do this thing and bring sin upon your own hands." And she caused David's anger to subside, and David said, "Wow, you are more righteous than I am." And he almost fell for it. You guys, listen, handling disdain, without the Lord governing our lives, you know what happens when we don't handle disdain? It's called revenge, and it's bad every time. Why is it, listen, everybody, why is it that we think in our minds, well, what happened? They said that? Well, I'm gonna. Do you understand that's truly, I'm not joking, it's borderline insanity when that happens. It's temporary insanity. You go off, you snap, you fly off the handle, we call it, and you're going to go settle the situation. That's when people get killed. And God's not in that. You say, well, what am I supposed to do? Well, first of all, sit down. Have you ever noticed that when people get into a brawl like that, they're, I mean this with all due affection and great accuracy, they're fools. Have you seen a fool in his folly?
15: What's that? What? Come over here! Who do you think you are?
16: Everybody knows that is a fool in his folly. It's absolutely amazing. When we handle disdain properly, we yield to the Lord. David reacted in self-defense, and that sounds good, but Abigail interceded, she won out, and David was spared from sinning. Proverbs 26:4 says, "Do not answer a fool according to his folly, lest you also be like him." Good verse, huh? Next one. Proverbs 16:32. "He who is slow to anger is better than the mighty, and he who rules his spirit than he who takes the city." Calm down. Take a walk. Call out to God. Isaiah 40:31, great verse, huh? Isaiah 40:31, well known. "But those who wait on the Lord shall renew their strength. They shall mount up with wings like eagles. They shall run and not be weary. They shall walk and not faint." That is the strength and the power from the Lord that causes us to handle disdain properly.
18: 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And now, let's get back to today's message. Once again, here's Pastor Jack.
16: Also, James 1:19 says, "So then, my beloved brethren, let every man be swift to hear, slow to speak, and slow to wrath." Think about that for a moment. Take that verse and just kind of meditate on that for a second. If we're slow, or I should say swift to hear, we'll be slow to react. You know the old saying, you got two ears and one mouth. You're supposed to be listening twice as much as you're talking. So you be listening. And the Bible says, wait and listen a little longer. And watch out before you open your mouth. Be slow to wrath. Why? Because the moment you open your mouth, this is sad, huh? We've all known that. Everyone, we all know this. As soon as you open your mouth and something comes out of it, oh, this is fun. Something comes out of it, it's out. Did you know in theory anyway, there's people debate if it's, we know it's true to a degree, but how far? And that is this: sound theoretically travels forever. Now, you would say, no, I've had some classes, Jack, in physics, and I know that over time, the sound wave begins to dampen out and it goes flat. That is true true to the observable eye or to an oscilloscope or something like that. That is true. But theoretically, sound continues on. And that's the whole basis behind radio telescopes that listen out into space for distant conversations of some worlds that once were. I mean, don't laugh. You're paying for this right now with your tax dollars. And so theoretically, when I said something 16 years ago on a Tuesday at 2 o'clock in the afternoon, that word's still going. And now that's really great if I was saying, God bless you all and to all a good night. Or, hey, you lunatic, get out of my lane. It's going out there. Kind of scary to think, huh? Let's just move on. We don't want to dwell on that too long. The discipline of disdain also requires that you and I be surviving disdain. We're going to be attacked. How do I survive, Pastor Jack? Well, how do I get through this? Let me first tell you how not to survive disdain. This is what you don't want to do. Poor Peter, we always use him for the example, but he's so good for us to learn from. What not to do, how not to survive disdain. Matthew chapter 26, verse 33. It says, "Peter answered and said to him," now this is a very heated moment, energized moment. He says, "Even if all are made to stumble because of you, I will never be made to stumble you." And Jesus said to Peter, "Assuredly, I say to you that this night before the rooster crows, you will deny me three times." See, everybody else, Jesus was laying it down, and Peter says, well, listen, I'm not going to leave you. I'll never deny you. Be careful for anyone. You know, I know it comes from great intentions, and you mean well when somebody says, well, I'll never sin. I'll never fail. I told some guy recently here at this church, he did a really great job at something, and I said, listen, that was really awesome. Let that go to your heart and not your head, because the moment it goes to your head, it's over. You won't be able to get your head through the door in here, and then you'll self-destruct. Take it to the heart. Don't let it go to your head. Big difference. 18-inch difference can save you between heaven and hell. What's going on in here and what's going on in here is never, not always the same thing. And Peter's going, I'll never, these bums, they'll deny you, but not me. And Jesus, can you imagine the shockeroony that he gave to Peter? He's out there boasting away, and Jesus says, I tell you, hey, put you in on something, Peter. Before the rooster crows this night, you will deny me three times. Not two times. Three times. Three times was a confession of absolute truth. And what did Peter say three times? I don't know him. I don't know him. I don't know him. And what happens? As soon as he says it the third time, the Bible says the rooster crowed. And Jesus was being held in the praetorium courtyard, and he turns over and he looks at Peter at that last moment of rejection. Can you imagine? What do you think? How do you think Jesus looked at Peter? I think I actually know. It doesn't say, but I think I know. I think the same attitude in Jesus at that moment and his face looking at Peter is the exact same attitude in the face, though you'll never imagine this, in the Garden of Eden when the Lord said, Adam, where are you? Where are you? I don't think God said, Adam, where are you? Get over here now. I don't think he did that. I think God's heart was broken. Adam, where are you? And I think Jesus, without saying, Peter, what in the world are you doing over there? I think when Jesus looked at Peter, I think it communicated, where are you? Where are you? And the Bible says that Peter went out and wept bitterly. How in the world can he survive such a thing? He survives such a thing because of God's grace, the awesome grace of God. You don't want to falter at dealing with disdain by trusting in your own resources and abilities. You'll fail every time. I can take care of this one. You guys, we do this all the time. We don't want to admit it, but we do it. I'll take care of it. Be careful when we're strong in something or we think we can do this. I'll take care of it. No, Lord, we need you. Now, our absolute role model in how to survive, the ultimate survival training, comes from Jesus himself in Matthew 27:27. The Bible says, then the soldiers of the governor took Jesus to the praetorium and gathered the whole garrison around him. You guys, that is a horrible moment. That's a horrible sight. And they stripped Jesus and put a scarlet robe on him. And when they had twisted a crown of thorns, they put it on his head and a reed in his right hand. And they bowed the knee before him and mocked him, saying, Hail, King of the Jews. Then they spat on him and took the reed and struck him on the head. Those barbs on that crown of thorns was wicked. And they took that staff and boom! Among other things they did. How did Jesus survive such a thing? He absolutely, listen, church, because in our lifetime, it will happen to each and every one of us at some point in some degree. Jesus yielded his life completely into the hand of the Father without any reservation, in absolute dependence. And he took what came according to the Father. And in every one of our lives, every one of us, you may be here today saying, I'm not a Christian, it's not going to come near me. It will happen to you. It's native to life. Except for the Christian, we've got hope. If you don't know Christ, you have no hope. There'll be that phone call. There'll be that blood test. There'll be that lump. There'll be that news. And your world will be rocked to the core. It happens to all of us. It's coming. If it hasn't happened already, it's coming to us. Things that are going on, it could come nationally, globally, personally. Maybe your it doesn't matter. Your foundation will be shaken. And in that moment of shaking, how will you survive? You'll have to trust in God. And I'm grateful for you being here tonight because you have seen fit to invest in your faith. The Bible says in Romans 10:17, faith comes by hearing and hearing by the word of God. That's what's going on right now. Your faith will be strengthened and encouraged. It's supernatural. It's amazing. The Bible says in Matthew 26:67 that they spat on Jesus' face and they beat him and others struck him with their palms of their hands. By the way, palms, that word means in Greek, open-handed, a slap. If you've ever been in a fight, it's much better to get punched than it is to get slapped. You can much more endure a punch than you can a slap. A slap can kill you. Horrible. They slapped him. And they said, prophesy to us, Christ. Who is the one who struck you? Remember, he is blindfolded. Wow. Jesus took it. He said, Jack, what are you saying? I'm saying this. Are you and I willing to submit to mistreatment by other people for Jesus' sake?
17: Pastor and Bible teacher Jack Hibbs, here on Real Life Radio, and his message called Discipline of Disdain. Thanks for joining us today. You know, this message is part of Pastor Jack's series called The Disciplines of Life. 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
12: SRN News, I'm Rich Thomason in Washington. He chaired the Federal Reserve, setting monetary policy under four presidents. Former Fed Chairman Alan Greenspan has died at the age of 100. Vice President Vance says the initial round of peace talks with Iran has created a good foundation for a successful final deal to end the war. The winds of change are once again rearranging the national political scene in the U.K. Labour Party Prime Minister Keir Starmer is resigning as party leader,
19: says he'll stay on as prime minister until a successor has been chosen. Raging wildfires forced all 1,000 residents of Eureka, Utah, to flee their homes. Wall Street went back to work today following the long holiday weekend, and right now the Dow is trading about 122 points higher, the NASDAQ down 292 points. This is SRN News.
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1: 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Vance leads negotiations in Switzerland, is he auditioning for a larger role?
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1: Welcome to Seculo. Will Haynes here. I'll be joined by Jordan Seculo in studio as well. And we've got a lot to cover today, folks. We're going to be talking about the latest round of talks in Geneva, Switzerland, as the vice president leads negotiations there. We're going to talk about kind of the political implications here at home as well, because you're seeing now, during the war phase of this, it was Pete Hegseth as well as Marco Rubio that really went to the front lines of it and were taking center stage, if you will, to lay it out to the American people, but also doing all the work behind the scenes. Obviously, the Secretary of State doing a lot of the diplomatic heavy lifting when it comes to the Gulf states as well as the Iranians. Now we're seeing a different person rise to the front, and that is the Vice President of the United States. Not typically something you see a Vice President actually taking the lead on. The Vice President many times does a lot of domestic work, but even constitutionally, a Vice President of the United States is a very limited role and kind of up to the administration to define what that other work involves. Now you're seeing J.D. Vance leading the negotiations with the Iranians in Switzerland. So I want to point this out as well, because this morning we had J.D. Vance giving updates saying that they are going to agree to nuclear inspectors. We're going to talk about what spin you're already seeing from the media. But I want to point to this. This is bite three from the vice president. This is him talking about what's going on. Let's go ahead and roll this from the vice president.
3: Yesterday was a very, very good day. We made a lot of good progress. We did exactly what we wanted to do, which is accomplish four things for the American people. First, we wanted to build a mechanism for keeping the Strait of Hormuz open. It is open. We've seen, of course, gas prices and oil prices come down, millions and millions of barrels of crude and natural gas flowing through the Strait of Hormuz that weren't flowing before. But we also wanted to make sure that we actually set up the coordination mechanism so that we could demine the Straits of Hormuz, so that when there are the conflicts that inevitably come up, we can make sure we work through them rather than that leading to escalation. And that is exactly what we did yesterday.
1: Jordan, you're already starting to see this layout. We're going to talk actually in the next segment about some of the spin you're seeing from the media, which is kind of ridiculous at this point. Even if you're not thinking that this is going to end up in a broader deal, just the prejudging it to some degree, I think it is getting a little out of hand. Yeah. But right now, the politics of this. Vice President, he's taking center stage on a very big foreign policy
4: issue.
1: That's
4: right. We were talking just before the show, and you know, you saw Secretary Rubio. He took a major position in the lead up to the conflict with Iran. Of course, the Secretary of War, Secretary Hegseth, had a key role there to play. So you saw those two kind of side by side in coordinating the initial strikes with the tough talk, coordinating with our allies in the region. When I say that, I don't mean just Israel, but going to those Gulf states to build an alliance that encircled Iran and got us to the point today where they're even willing to negotiate with the United States. And I don't think without that military action, they would be. Now, listen, it's going to be a messy next 60 days, Will. We know that. This is not a final deal. And so you're trying to work towards an actual, a real kind of treaty kind of situation. This is an MOU, Memorandum of Understanding, for 60 days. And so could it go bad? Absolutely. Are there points in there that kind of are the toughest ones that you could just kind of rat off your head right now and say, is that really going to happen? Is that going to happen? Sure. But that's all hypothetical over these next 60 days until it starts happening. So will Iran keep its end of this Memorandum of Understanding? They're going to get to make that choice. The United States, you know, will. But will Iran? Because if they don't, We'll be back to, as President Trump said, we'll be back at war.
1: That's right. And we want to hear from you. Do you think that the vice president will be able to get the United States across the finish line with Iran to something bigger than what we have now? Call us, 1-800-684-3110. We'll be right back with more on Seculo.
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1: Folks, welcome back to Seculo. Will Haynes here, joined by Jordan Seculo in studio. And we're talking about J.D. Vance, the Vice President of the United States, and his now role leading these negotiations between the United States and Iran over the future of U.S.-Iranian relations, if you want to put it at the most basic level, but the permanent end to this war and what the goal is, the permanent denuclearization of Iran. But I also want to point to this because, one, you're seeing the way that already the MOU is being spun. Obviously, we've discussed here our hesitations about some of the stuff, the things that we are I've said cautiously optimistic or skeptically optimistic about that. We're optimistic we're even here, but we're skeptical that the Iranians can ever fully agree to something that would be great. Now, we have a situation right here already where you've been seeing the U.S. media wanting the United States to fail at every corner of this. But you have a headline like this from Washington Post, you know, where democracy dies in the darkness, right? It says, Vance says Iran agrees to nuclear inspections, comma, as under Obama deal. So right ahead, and I want to play for you what the vice president said so you can hear it directly from him. But right there, this is one of those things where every single statement you're seeing is prejudged. Because in reality, they don't know that it's like that. There was very rigid guidelines about what the IAEA could do under the Obama deal. Sure. It was one of the big criticisms of it that we don't know.
9: There were limitations on where they could go, how far in advance they had to schedule. So kind of like no surprise inspections. And if you've ever been involved in any kind of business before where you have to meet certain standards, basically 24 hours a day, 7 days a week, facilities that process food, process things that people eat, or medical supplies, anything that people ingest in the United States, from a restaurant down to a major factory, at any time, you can have the federal agency or the state agency that tests to make sure you're up to par with the rules. They can do that at any time, right? They don't have to give you, 3 days to get everything in order. And so it's like, well, how do they do it when, what's it like when they know we're not supposed to be, scheduled to come that day? You've got to allow that kind of flexibility. If not, and you're saying you can look at these three places, but not the three underground. Again, we know that those ones, the further underground, the further that they are, have always been on kind of like a no-see list. Those are the ones they don't want to see because, again, it would relate to military actions. I hope and pray that Iran gets to a day and its current leaders. It's a little hard for me to accept, very hard for me to accept, actually, a day that they are really going to give up a nuclear weapons program after the amount of money they've invested into it. But we also know they've been hit harder than they ever have before militarily, I mean, since the late 80s. And so they haven't had to take this kind of a widespread destruction they're now trying to rebuild. And we're on, you know, leader number three, person number four in this position, number five in this position. So a lot remains to be seen. But clearly, President Trump has put this on the shoulders of Vice President Vance. You're exactly correct, Will. A president decides how much power really to delegate to the vice president and when. And so sometimes those can be domestic issues that are close to the vice president's heart, because the president is for time of when we were dealing with like the widespread terrorism that came to the United States, you kind of had Dick Cheney handling foreign policy, President Bush, of course, handling terrorism domestically, but also other domestic issues. And then you can have VPs that do the opposite, where the president does most of the foreign affairs and the VP does a lot of the domestic. So, again, it's a major moment for someone like Vance. Marco Rubio's gone through a couple of those moments as well, knowing that there is not an incumbent president, President Trump, who can run again. And let me tell you, those campaigns, after we get through the midterms, they are beginning. And they start, and we're not that far away from that. I mean, just think about a little more than a year, less than a year, really, from those campaigns having to start getting going.
10: And actually, a lot of people starting to announce their exploratory committees.
9: Oh, yeah.
10: Things where they're saying, hey, we're not announcing we're running, but we have a presidential exploratory. It's running light.
9: And that will start very soon. It's a little tougher for the ones who are in the administration. So I watch what happens after the midterms, see who's still there. But again, putting him on a stage like this, I think President Trump giving him the opportunity to be a world leader on one of, if the not toughest issue of our time. And then can he be successful? And I don't think we judge this as success getting to the 60 days. I think you can usually get to this. Most countries will agree to, all right, 60 days, they'll stop bombing us and we'll figure out what we're going to do. We're going to figure out our leadership. It's whether any of these provisions that are in place for these 60 days remain in place for the future in an actual document that is not temporary.
10: Well, and there's a couple things I want to point out here. One, we're going to play this sound from Vice President Vance announcing kind of the nuclear inspector situation, because I think it's important. And that is a big step. That is part of what the entire point of the 60-day negotiation is, that the MOU outlines. But there's another angle to this as well. Because as we see in that Washington Post headline, that as it was under the Obama JCPOA, when you think back at that, one, we know that it was kind of a joke, the negotiations that they had put in place, because even the IAEA was saying they were cheating, they were hiding the ball in many places, they weren't complying. So yes, that's also why we have concerns that any sort of deal Iran would not necessarily comply with. Here's another key point. This is from Axios, that it says Vice President Vance said coordination between Iran, the U.S., and the IAEA for such a visit, talking about looking at the sites bombed back in Operation Midnight Hammer, would take place this week, maybe as soon as today. And that's also another component to this, is that the Obama regime, the sanctions regime, and the JCPOA, the deal, all relied on UN entities. And when you think about how corruptible the UN is, to put any faith in their inspecting capabilities, yes, they have the technical capabilities, but then you even look at like what happened with October 7th, and that it was Hamas operatives that also were employed by the UN that were taking part in this. Putting all your faith in a corruptible UN is the worst of American foreign policy. What I like here is that not only is it the technocrats that have the ability at the IAEA, but you have the U.S. being a part of this type of inspection. Let's listen to Bite One and hear how it was framed by the vice president just this morning.
3: And this is probably what we're most excited about as Americans. The Iranians have agreed to invite IAEA inspectors back into their country. That is a major milestone for the American people and the first step in permanently denuclearizing or permanently ending a nuclear weapons program in Iran. And that's exactly what we wanted to do. That's exactly what we asked to happen. We made a lot of great progress on other nuclear talks. And that leads me to the final thing that we wanted to accomplish, which is actually set up the process for the technical negotiations that will follow.
10: Jordan, we have two very capable individuals that have been at the forefront of this. We have the vice president, J.D. Vance, who is very smart, very capable, and we have been critical of some of his foreign policy positions, not everything, but definitely there's some issues that we have daylight with the vice president on. And Marco Rubio, it's not as though Marco Rubio is gone from this, even though the press wants you to think of that. Just now, he's traveling to the UAE, Kuwait, and Bahrain between Tuesday and Thursday to work with our allies. Right. This isn't just a competition between the two. This is actually seeing our government be nimble and be using all of the executive branch in a way that you would see just a lead negotiator under previous administrations. I don't care which one, Republican or Democrat. This is such a all-in effort that it's actually kind of refreshing to see the leadership style that's taking place here.
9: Yeah, so you've got different people with different big ideas. As you said, Will, it's not like everyone listening to or watching our broadcast right now agrees with all of Secretary Rubio's his foreign policy or all of J.D. Vance's foreign policy, but you put those two together, and they are then working through this with both our allies. That's what Secretary of State would do, and that's what Marco Rubio is doing right now. And then allowing a Vice President Vance to kind of step up onto the world stage again to try and bring this conflict to a real close where we could have a long-term solution for at least peace in the region when it comes to Iran not funding all of their terror proxies like Hezbollah. I mean, Hezbollah fired first at Israel. So when people said, well, Israel didn't abide by this and Bibi had to get this phone call from Trump, it wasn't Israel that fired first. Israel was fired on, and they fired back in response, defensively. You're going to still see that if Hezbollah doesn't follow the commands of Iran, which is to get them to stop it. Same with the Houthis, same with the other groups. So that is the question, was ultimately, are there those in Iran that have enough power to ultimately sign a deal like this and make it kind of long-lasting over the next 60 days?
10: That's right.
9: Does that person exist, and who is it? I'm not sure we know yet.
10: That's right. And give us a call at 1-800-684-3110. What do you think about the media pitting the Secretary of State and the Vice President against each other? Do you think it's a play that'll work? We'll talk to you in a segment.
11: 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Stay

0: Celebrate. But this time is also a moment to seek the Lord, because the hope of a nation is not found merely in outward strength, but in hearts that are turned toward God. Scripture reminds us that revival begins when God's people humble themselves in prayer, seek His face, and walk in Christ's ways. That is where lasting strength begins. So as we thank God for America's past, let us also ask Him for spiritual renewal in our future. May He lead us, strengthen us, and pour out His blessing on this land we so dearly love.
1: We are going to take a little bit of a pivot here and tell you about a case that the ACLJ is working on right now, and kind of the details that are pretty shocking. But once again, if you want to call in about what we were talking about, the negotiations going on in Switzerland by the U.S. and the Iranians, by the Vice President of the United States, go ahead and call us at 1-800-684-3110. Do you think that J.D. Vance is the right person for this job to go and negotiate with the Iranians? Do you trust anything that can happen with Iranians? Call us, 1-800-684-3110. But I also wanted to bring this up. We're in the summer, so a lot of times school isn't on the mind of everyone going back to school. But we always know that this is the time period, as school districts are preparing for the next year. This is where the next constitutional violations are being thought up right now. We know that it's always in August and September when we get the most influx here at the ACLJ, as a new school year starts, as new teachers are brought in, as new administration of schools are brought in, that there's going to be a lot of constitutional violations of students around the country. And that's why you can always go to aclj.org/help. Get in touch with an attorney if you feel like your constitutional rights are violated. But this is one that is just so crazy to me, because we have a student in Washington State who we have now, this is the third time we're having to represent her. In second grade, she was being stopped for searches when she got to school, where the vice principal would go through her backpack to make sure she wasn't carrying contraband. What was the contraband for this second grader? Bible tracts, Bible verses on paper, telling people about Jesus. Then we had this same student we had to help last school year, earlier in the year, where she was getting in trouble for telling others about Jesus, but yet a lot of other protected First Amendment activity was allowed to go forward. She was pulled out of math class for this violation of telling people about Jesus, when it was friends wanting to have conversations with her. So that's the second one. We're in three strike territory. This is where the same student, end of sixth grade, obviously, you're like, wait, we're in June. How did this just happen? Obviously, up north and west coast, sometimes they go later and don't go back to school. So still in school. They have a assembly that is just labeled as an inclusion assembly at the beginning of June. Student goes and quickly finds out that it's not just a rally or some sort of entertainment assembly, but it is a very detailed kind of indoctrination type assembly that she feels uncomfortable with. And she immediately goes to a teacher and says, hey, I'm uncomfortable with this. This goes against a lot of the things I believe. Can I opt out? Can I go somewhere else? That teacher first is agreeable, understands, and can tell she's upset. Takes her out, and then another, either teacher or administrator, says, you have to go back in, and says they aren't forcing their belief on you. They're just informing you. And will not let the student stay out of the assembly. Sixth grade girl goes back in weeping, feeling like she is violating something that she do by doing this, which she's not supposed to be doing. And they allow this sixth grader to just weep in the bleachers of the school, clearly in emotional distress, and no one will help her. This is now, once again, another violation of her free exercise of religion. You don't check your beliefs at

0: the schoolhouse door.
1: Right.
0: And Jordan, we're sending another letter saying, hey, this time, three strikes and you're out.
2: Yeah, I mean, I think, you know, it's happened at the elementary level twice, now at the middle school level. And so, you know, again, starting with the tracts you might have been giving out in second grade, then to the Don't Say Jesus, remember that. I mean, that's what she was literally told as a fifth grader. Now in sixth grade, you've got to go to this inclusion seminar, and it's mandatory. Now, the initial teacher that she spoke with, who saw her crying, didn't think it was so mandatory that she couldn't remove her, and I guess understood her concerns. That teacher had to then move on with her day. And so it was another teacher that then saw her in the hall and said, nope, get back in there. You don't get to decide. They're not telling you. You have to believe this. Again, this is the problem with what's going on in so many of our nation's schools right now, is that instead of just learning, and I mean, again, part of the process of socialization, so you can teach to sixth graders that because people are different than you, you don't have to dislike them, you don't have to be mean to them, and how you treat people who are different and maybe don't look like you or even believe in the same things you do. Leave it generally like that, they're going to start figuring it out. They're having to at that age. But just shoving things down their throat saying, this is something you've got to celebrate, that you have to support, and you're being told something else at home, something else at church, and then something else at school, that is very tough when you're talking about a sixth grade mind, especially a student that it seems like has had a target on their back since they were just a little kid in second grade, Will. And that's why, again, the ACLJ ready to fight back with this student. And hopefully, again, we're able to get this wrong righted with the school district so that it doesn't happen to other students in the future. And so this young lady can look back as she gets older and look back and say, you know what, that school district back at home, that will never happen to kids in the future again because I took a stand and my parents took a stand and we weren't afraid to say, no, this isn't right. And there's a reason why we've been successful both times so far and why I believe we will be this time as well. These students do not give up all rights, and parents don't give up all rights to their students when they go to school that day. And unfortunately, we have a lot of school administrations and a lot of school districts, Will, who do treat it like once we've got your kid, we are in charge of teaching them morals. We are in charge of teaching them what is right and what is wrong. And it was, again, quote, she had to be there because they weren't forcing her to believe anything. Again, we're talking about sixth graders. How about we learn and get our standards up to the rest of the world educationally? And then see if we have time for some of these other extracurriculars. That's how I'd like to be operating in these school districts, because it'd be a lot better for America to have students coming out of those with knowledge on how they can best take care of their families and themselves, not on just social issues of the day.
0: And think about this. The sixth grade girl who is now, this is the third time that she has been in some ways harassed by this school.
2: Yeah.
0: I mean, having daily searches of your backpack as if you are a criminal, if you are bringing something illegal to school, that's what she was dealing with in second grade. Then being told she cannot speak the name of Jesus at school. How dare you say that at school? Had to get that resolved twice. Now being told by a teacher, one, you have to commend this girl for being so strong and brave that she will continue to stand up for her beliefs when the school district seems to want to do nothing but beat her down. But imagine being told this as a sixth grade girl when you already have all the pressures. Everyone talks about how terrible middle school is growing up.
2: Yep.
0: Being told by someone in a position of authority, you have no choice. That should sink in, and that should terrify you when they are telling children, no, you're articulating well why this is making you uncomfortable, etc., and then being told by someone in a position of power, you have no choice. Oh, she does have a choice. And the ACLJ is fighting back. And that's why you support this organization. It's for students like this. It's for fighting for people who may not have the resources or means to run, hire a law firm. They know they can come here. And we will fight for them as long and as far as it takes. 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
4: With SRN News, I'm Bob Agnew in Washington. Britain's Prime Minister Keir Starmer has announced his resignation. He was forced out by his party after losing voter support. He will remain as a caretaker until Labour chooses a new leader. The former Manchester Mayor Andy Burnham confirmed on social media he will put himself forward to succeed Starmer. Burnham's recent victory in a special parliamentary election prompted Starmer's decision. Starmer apparently forced out over his handling of the Henry Nowak case. That's a white student who, as you may recall, was stabbed to death by a Sikh in England, and the suspect in the claims made he had been the victim of a racial attack, which turned out not to be true. Also, at SRNnews.com, Illinois Governor J.B. Pritzker has signed off on a new package of taxes. They're targeting the tech sector. On Wall Street right now, the Dow Jones Industrial Average doing well, but the tech sector, the NASDAQ futures, were down 122. Here's Rich Thomason now with the Midday Wall Street Business Report.
5: He chaired the Federal Reserve, setting monetary policy under four presidents. Former Fed Chairman Alan Greenspan has died, the age of 100. Quiet start to the day for Wall Street while oil prices are edging lower on fresh optimism over progress in U.S.-Iran talks. Gas prices are falling as the summer driving season heats up. This morning's AAA national average for regular, $3.92 a gallon. That's down a penny from yesterday and more than 60 cents lower than a month ago. Brent crude was trading down $1.55 or 2% to $79.02 per barrel. U.S. crude fell 74 cents to $75.11 a barrel. With earnings season pretty much over now, investors will be focusing on the government's latest inflation data. That data is due out on Thursday. For the Wall Street Business Report, I'm Rich Thomason.
4: Breaking news at townhall.com. Illinois Governor J.B. Pritzker signed off on a new package of taxes targeting the tech sector. More on that from correspondent Ken Lorman.
6: The measures hit digital advertising, cryptocurrency investors, prediction markets, and social media platforms, and are expected to raise more than $800 million a year. Illinois will also become the first state to charge social media companies based on user counts. Legal experts warn the plan could face constitutional challenges, and conservatives argue the taxes single out speech platforms and could chill online expression while tying up businesses in costly court fights. Ken Lorman reporting.
4: On Wall Street, the Dow Jones Industrial Average is thriving right now. It's up 143 points. Not quite so promising today so far for the NASDAQ. It's down by about 150. You'll find more of these stories at townhall.com.
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11: Hello again, and thank you for tuning in to Cherishing Scripture Radio. This is Pastor Brad Bailey from the Brandon Baptist Tabernacle in Brandon, Florida. And today we are continuing our thoughts on the subject that we're calling From Understanding to Notwithstanding. Now, that is a quote from the Apostle Paul in the book of Philippians. He used those two words sort of as bookends to describe the persecution that he was experiencing and what it did to the local churches. Some of those churches he started himself, some of those churches and brethren had in some ways been away from the Apostle Paul because of doctrinal divisions or some sort of fragmentation that was taking place inside the church in those days. What did that persecution do? It brought them back together. It emboldened the church. And I believe I've talked to a number of pastors, preachers, and some of them are old timers that are convinced that persecution is what the church of today needs as well. We've been looking at this subject in detail for the last several days here on Cherishing Scripture Radio. We have discovered that the Apostle Paul was beaten with rods. We discovered that the Apostle Paul was experiencing robberies. He was experiencing what he called watchings. We think that may mean that he had spent many sleepless nights watching the horizon, making sure that there's no one on the horizon approaching to arrest the Apostle Paul and his ministry team. So uniting with the Apostle Paul was an incredibly risky thing to do. This is why we believe that John Mark deserted the Apostle Paul on that first missionary journey and then rejoined later, because he saw that standing for Christ has incredible consequences. But this is what Jesus meant when he said that you must be willing to take up your cross and follow me. Now, this means we have to be willing to be persecuted for the name of Christ, for the sake of the gospel. It makes the gospel more effective. It is the irrigation that causes the seed of the gospel to germinate and sprout and grow into something that you and I will be impressed by when we see what God does with the Word of God. So today we're turning again to Philippians chapter 1, verses 12 through 18, and we're looking at from understanding to notwithstanding. Just quickly, I'll remind you how you can get these messages. They're archived online. They are free to stream or download today when you visit us at BrandonBaptistTabernacle.com. You can also contact us through that website and find other resources. It's all free when you visit us there today. Again, that's BrandonBaptistTabernacle.com. Philippians chapter 1, verses 12 through 18. Let's talk again today about from understanding to notwithstanding.
12: So when Paul says in verse number 12, the things which happened unto me, don't just pass that by. He has been arrested and broken out of prison numerous times by others. He has been beaten with rods. He has been lashed across his back and buttocks at least two times. On top of that, in Acts chapter 27, in one of his journeys to a preaching engagement, a storm called Euroclodon blew up and destroyed the ship from under him, and an angel came to Paul and said, Paul, rest assured, no lives are going to be lost. Only the ship itself will be lost out from under you all. Paul gestured to the crew and he said, an angel has come and spoken to me tonight and said the ship will sink, but not one single life will be lost. You know how he survived? He floated on a piece of wood. The things which happened unto me. Are y'all getting this now? He floated on a piece of wood until he came to the island of Melita. And when he got to the island of Melita, they washed up on shore, freezing cold. And they went to the shore, gathered probably some of the remnants of the wood from the ship, put it into a pile, started a fire. And the Bible says that when the Apostle Paul started the fire to warm up the crew, he was situating the wood on the fire, and a snake leaped out and bit him on his hand. Not just any snake, a poisonous serpent. Paul saw those two fang marks on his hand. This snake was sinking him in nice and deep. I'm not trying to petrify you. I'm trying to tell you what happened to Paul. The snake was sinking him in nice and deep, and the scripture says he shook it off, shook it off. He shook it off. So when he shook it off, the savages that were on the beachhead with him looked at him and said, you'll be dead in minutes. That's one of the most poisonous serpents that we have in this area. You'll be dead in minutes. How many of y'all know how that story ends? He didn't die. So you know what they did? the savages made an altar to Paul and they began to worship Paul. And Paul said, no, no, no, no, don't worship me. He said, I'm alive here today because God's not finished with me. Let me tell you something. There's not a bullet in the world that can kill you until God wants you dead. There's not a snake in the world that can kill you until God wants you dead. Don't be so scared. Are you with me? There's not a car wreck in the world that can kill. Now, don't be stupid. Don't be foolish. Don't drive 90 miles an hour on Parsons Avenue. But there's nothing that can kill you until what? Until God says he's finished. So I want you to think that word through with me. Verse 12. The things that happened unto me have fallen out rather unto what, church? A gospel that went further, faster. You know what was happening? We now have the legend of the Apostle Paul. Who's preaching tonight? Didn't you hear? It's that guy that got snake bit and survived. It's that guy that got out of prison when the earth shook. It's that guy that scarred front and back, up and down, over every part of his body. Church, I got to tell you, there's some more stuff that I want to say, but I'm not going to say because it's a little too close to home. The things that happened unto me, Paul testifies, have fallen out rather unto the furtherance of the gospel. The gospel went further, faster. Why? Because Paul was willing to be beat. Because Paul was willing to be arrested. Verse 13, I'm not going to finish this, I promise you. Just minutes left, verse 13. So that my bonds in Christ, what does it say in your Bible? Are manifest in all the palace. I have become famous in the jail. Do you get that? He says, in the palace and in all other places, people know who Paul is. They won't come to hear him preach, but they know who he is. How do they know? Because they work in the jail where he was doing time. Now, I don't know how you feel about this. My mind's already made up. If that's what it takes for Hillsborough County to be saved, they can have me. If that's what it takes for the mayor of Tampa, Jane Castor, for Sheriff Chronister, for the judges, for the state attorneys, for prosecutors and defenders, if that's what it takes for juries to hear the gospel, now, if they get me, somebody please bring me a Big Mac once in a while. If they get me and haul me before a camera, a jury, a courtroom full of people, I may have a defense attorney, I may not. You say, well, why would you make that choice? Because a defense attorney is going to try to get me out. But if I choose to defend myself, that means what? I get to speak. And there are people that will be in that courtroom, on that jury, on that judge's stand. There are people that will be behind that defense attorney's table, behind that prosecution table. There are people that will be in that courtroom audience that would not hear the gospel otherwise unless the preacher says, I'll stay here if I have to, if that buys me the right to give them the gospel. Do you get it now? The things which happened unto me, Paul says, have fallen out rather unto the furtherance of the gospel. What did it do to the brethren? What would it do to you? Let me ask you. What would it do to you? Well, I'll tell you what it did to them. Verse 14, many of the brethren of the Lord, it made them confident. If Paul's willing to get arrested, we can attend church. If Paul's willing to get arrested, we can tithe. So the finances of the church explode. The attendance of the church explodes. Why? Can I give you an illustration here? Because Charlie Kirk was willing to die. And do you remember there was such an interest that took place? And I'm not being morbid. I'm not trying to I'm not trying to be doom and gloom, but there's going to have to be more of that for America to open her eyes. So verse 14, waxing confident by my bonds, my handcuffs, my chains, my beatings, my shipwrecks. He said it made them, verse 14, much more bold to speak the word without what? And that's the Greek word phobos, where we get our word phobia from. It made my preacher brothers and my fellow Christians bolder. Now here's my question. Do you understand? You remember what he said in that first verse? He said, understand this. Don't forget this. Don't let this slip through the cracks. Understand that the arrest of the preacher, the persecution of the church, the prosecution of the Christian is all going to make other Christians much more bold. It's all going to make other churches fill up with more people. It's going to ignite the news headlines. The word is going to get around. The preacher's been arrested. It's time to get serious. And we close there today. Once again, Pastor Brad Bailey with you from the Brandon Baptist Tabernacle in Brandon, Florida. You've been listening to a message from our current series called From Understanding to Notwithstanding. This has been a study of Philippians chapter 1, verses 12 through 18. And we've been looking at the persecutions of the Apostle Paul. Now, what effect did those persecutions have? Well, in the mind of the state, they were persuaded that to shut the mouth of the preacher and to stop the dissemination of the gospel meant that they needed to go to the head of the group. And then in that case, it was Paul the Apostle, and arrest him. Now, that was their persuasion. They believed that that is exactly what would shut down the message of the gospel. What they did not understand is that only irrigates and fertilizes the message of the gospel. It causes it to go further, faster. So what is the answer in our modern church world today? Well, there are many, including myself, that believe that the church that was born in the fire is a church that is also going to go out in the fire. And if we are in these last days that we've been talking about, maybe we could put it like this. The days that we have predicted will come have come. These are the days of persecution. These are the days when we are beginning to see Christianity becoming less and less acceptable in our world today. It has always had a stigma about it, but it is even less accepted now more than ever. And so as those days approach, God's true children will rise to the surface. God's true preachers will not get quieter, but will get louder. And we will behave as wise as serpents and as harmless as dove. But nevertheless, we will persevere through these circumstances. This is the message that the Apostle Paul gives us in Philippians chapter 1. It's the message that I hope that you and I adopt today. Once again, Cherishing Scripture Radio, Brad Bailey with you. 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
22: Welcome to Bible Q&A with John MacArthur, pastor and author of the MacArthur New Testament Commentary Series. Throughout church history, some of the greatest heresies have come from those who deny that Jesus is God. They don't believe he's the second person of the Trinity, eternal God without beginning or end. Well, since the eternality of Christ is clearly taught in Scripture, it's understandable why one of our listeners paused when he read Romans 8:29, which calls Jesus the firstborn among many brethren. Well, John, help us understand that phrase. If Jesus has always existed, why would Paul call him the firstborn?
23: Yeah, that's a very important question to answer. And it comes back to the fact that in the Greek language, the word that is translated firstborn is the word prototokos. And in reality, it is not enumerating the order of birth, and it is not necessarily even affirming birth. It is a word that means preeminent. It is the preeminent one. And what Romans 8:29 is saying is that among all men, Jesus is the preeminent one. So the borrowing of language that usually refers to the preeminent son in a family is consistent with all kinds of anthropomorphic uses of words to describe God. You know, God is in the Old Testament presented as a fire. God is presented in the image of a bird being protective under his wings. Those are metaphors. And even the idea of the firstborn, the premier one, borrowed from human language, emphasizes the exaltation of Christ. He is the preeminent one.
22: 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For more in-depth teaching from Romans or to ask your question, visit MacArthurCommentaries.com.
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26: In the 2001 heist caper Ocean's 11, George Clooney, Brad Pitt, Matt Damon, and Julia Roberts team up to rob a nasty casino owner of $150 million. Now, typically, we frown on theft, but as heist movies almost always do, Ocean's 11 stylishly invites us to sympathize with these suave criminals' elaborate plan to bilk an even more deserving crook out of his fortune. It's a morally relative exercise in looking past the lesser of two evils. Other content concerns in this PG-13 movie include profanity, drinking, gambling, and revealing clothes. So we're giving Ocean's 11 a 2.5 out of 5 for family friendliness. 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I'm Adam Holtz for Plugged In by Focus on the Family.
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27: 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No card, no flowers, no dinner, no nothing. And so you're sitting there at night and you look up and she's crying. And you say, honey, what's wrong? And she said, I can't believe you don't know what's wrong. And then it dawns on you. I doubt that I'm sorry is going to hack it. But chances are, if you say to her, "Honey, what could I do to make this up to you? I know we can't do anything today. It's gone. But what can I do to make this up to you?" Chances are she'll have an idea.
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0: Hello, I'm David Jeremiah, here to remind us that America's 250th anniversary is more than a milestone to celebrate. It's a moment to remember. We remember the blessings of God and the gift of freedom. We need also to remember the responsibility that comes as a result. A nation is not held together by prosperity alone, but by truth, virtue, and the character of its people. And if we are to leave this country strong for those who come after us, then we must pass on more than just history. We must pass on faith. So let us thank God for His goodness to America and ask Him to guide us in the days ahead. May God bless America.
1: Hi there, I'm Dave Straub. Coming up in just 30 minutes is Turning Point with David Jeremiah right here on Faith Talk Tampa.
2: With SRN News, I'm Bob Agnew in Washington. Vice President J.D. Vance says peace talks with Iran are on the right track.
3: The final deal is the house. We set the foundation. We haven't built the house, but we've laid a successful foundation to get to a good place for the American people.
2: Vance says today there are still many angles that need to be settled before peace talks can be considered completed.
3: I think it's important for all of us to appreciate how much was done, but honestly, there is still a lot to do as we continue to make progress on the nuclear talks, on the economic talks, as we continue to demine the straits and ensure that that flow of traffic continues to pick back up.
2: And the vice president noted that Iran's team did threaten at one point to walk out of the talks over the weekend, but he defended social media posts by President Trump that had caused Iranian officials to feel offended. New ceasefire between Israel and the Iranian-backed Hezbollah terrorist group is in effect. Residents have been returning to Tyre after weeks of back-and-forth strikes.
4: Tyre is Lebanon's fourth largest city, but has witnessed widespread destruction over the past few months. And just last week, the Israeli military had actually called for the entire city to be evacuated. Right behind me is the Jabal Amal Hospital, one of the city's most important hospitals, and not long ago an Israeli airstrike nearby caused significant damage, wounding patients and medical staff alike. The parking lot has been reduced to twisted steel, dozens of cars set on fire. The hospital is still fixing the severe damages, but they are still continuing. The residents are surprised to see the widespread destruction in the city despite going through numerous wars, including one just less than 2 years ago. They say this is the worst one yet.
2: And that is Karim Chayab reporting from Lebanon. It's been a mixed bag so far on Wall Street today. The Dow Jones Industrial Average is the lone major index of them that is doing quite well at this hour, up by about 140 points. A high-tech NASDAQ, not so much. It's down right now by 340 points. This is SRN News. A victory for religious freedom in the state of Oregon. Michael Harrington has a report.
5: The state's Board of Licensed Professional Counselors and Therapists fined Counselor Frank Canepa nearly $90,000 for refusing to personally affirm a client's homosexual relationship. Alliance Defending Freedom, a Christian legal group, went to bat for the counselor, and now the board has agreed to rescind the fine. ADF spokesman Jonathan Scruggs says, quote, "The government can't force people to say things that go against their core convictions." Michael Harrington reporting.
2: Egypt and Iran, two conservative Muslim countries, are preparing to meet in a World Cup soccer match that will celebrate gay pride. It's the so-called Pride Match set to take place in Seattle, where the city's annual celebration of its large LGBT community will be on display at the game. Both Egypt and Iran have protested, asking for the celebrations to be kept outside the stadium, but those requests have not been honored. This is SRN News. There's been another close call involving a couple of passenger jets. We get more details from correspondent Rich Thomas.
6: An aviation expert says a Delta Airlines jet was roughly 300 feet from an American Airlines plane at Boston's airport, forcing the Delta aircraft to abort its landing. The FAA is investigating Saturday's incident. Former Boeing safety engineer Todd Curtis estimated the distance between the jetliners using Flight Radar 24, a website that tracks flights. Curtis calls it a significant incident. Near misses and runway incursions at airports will be the subject this week of a congressional hearing. Rich Thomason, Washington.
2: Former U.S. Federal Reserve Chairman Alan Greenspan has died at the age of 100. He passed away today from complications of Parkinson's disease. That's according to his wife of 29 years, NBC News correspondent Andrea Mitchell. You'll find more on these stories at srnnews.com.
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0: The NFL didn't work out like the way I thought. And now I got money again. I ain't going back. I tasted broke, and broke don't taste good. I don't figure it out. I'm not leaving this, Lord. And I told God, I said, Lord, once I save a million, I'll go preach. Because I don't trust them. This is gutter honesty. I got bills to pay. I ain't trusting them jokers. Because church is faith. You don't have to give. You don't have to come. You ain't got to do nothing. This is all faith. I said, Lord, I don't trust them. I got three real kids. And real bills. I got to work, Lord. So God said, no, Jomo, you're going to do this? I said, no, I'm not. I'm not. He said, okay, Jomo, I'm going to cut the faucet off. What you mean, cut the faucet off? Everything I touched, I couldn't buy a speaking engagement. I said, Lord, what you doing? He said, well, I already told you what to do. Lord, preach. Charmaine said, what you got to lose? Okay, let's start preaching. Here we are. Who would have known? I say that because I would not have listened if he didn't. And sometimes God is trying to help you by shutting doors. He's not trying to hurt you. He's trying to change your direction. But you think he's trying to hurt you. Listen, every door God closes has a better door waiting on you. Every door God shifts, he got something better waiting for you. The challenge is you get so caught up with what you think is good when God got great for you. God got more for you. But the challenge is you get so happy with a little bit, not realizing God owns the cattle on 1,000 hills. God want to get you so much more, but what happens? Comfort, comfort. Yeah. This is comfortable. What if God has so much more, but you got to let go of good to get great? He says in John 15:5, I am the vine, you are the branches. The one who remains in me and I in him bears much fruit. Here it is. For otherwise, apart from me, that is cut off from my vital union with you, you can do. And God had to shut me down. And I am so thankful. But I wish I would have listened sooner. John 21:6, back in the main text. And he said, here it is. Remember, they caught nothing. He says this. He says, cast the net on the right side of the boat, starboard, and you will find some. Wait a second. You mean he on the land and said, cast on the right side? And they're going to catch fish, and he not in the water? You will find some. So they cast the net, and they were not able to haul it in because of such a great catch. If you could just listen to God, Psalms 37:23 says, for the steps of a good man are ordered by the Lord. He delights in his path. So if you could just listen to God, he got a plan, man. It's all laid out because he's in your tomorrow today. Psalms 23:1 says, the Lord is my shepherd. I shall not want. Psalms 37:25, David says, I've been young, but now I'm old, but I have never seen the righteous forsaken, nor their seed begging for bread. Then he takes you to Philippians 4:19. My God shall supply all my needs according to his riches and glory by Christ Jesus. God knows what you need. Get on the plan, man. Okay, back in. Verse 7. The disciples, that disciple John, whom Jesus loved, esteemed, said to Peter, it is the Lord. When Simon Peter heard it was the Lord, he put on his outer tunic, for he was stripped from work, and threw himself into the sea. Now notice the difference. Go to the next slide. He jumps in and swims to shore. The disciples stayed in the boat. Let me reverse engineer it. When Jesus walked on the water, Simon Peter said, can I come out? He said, come. So notice, The first person to walk in the water was the first person to jump in the water. Meaning, when you want something done, Simon Peter the one. When they grab Jesus to take him, guess who pulled out a knife and cut somebody? Simon Peter. Everybody needs Simon Peter in your life. Everybody needs that one joker. If you want some smoke. I got it for you. Now, I'm not a violent person by nature. Everyone said long, long, long time ago. Long, long. It was my rookie year in the NFL, and I didn't play a lot, so they send you to Europe to play, NFL Europe. And so I'm over there playing, and I'm doing really well. And then this other opposing player grabbed me in the groin area in the game. So I was just befuddled. I was like, what does that have to do to play? And so they all when offensive linemen, not all, but most, when they do something wrong, they do this. So I saw his hand, and something, and he snapped. And I grabbed his hand, and I broke it backwards. So he's screaming and hollering, he broke my hand. And I just looked, I'm just calm. I don't know what happened. So they take this hand up, and you know when you see guys with balls, like balls all taped up? That's probably me. I snapped. But I don't try to snap. But don't push me, because I'm close to the... I'm trying. Stop. Let's go verse 8. Simon Peter is impulsive, but God loved that about him. Because when it's time to bust the move, I don't need to talk. We got to move. Verse 8 says, but the disciples came in the boat. Notice, he jumped in the water, they came in the boat. When Jesus was in the water, Simon Peter got in the water, they stayed in the boat. It's a tendency. But the other disciples came in the boat, for they were not far off. Notice, Simon Peter didn't care about the fish. He cared about the supply. Sometimes you get caught up in the blessing, you forget about the blesser. He said, get me to Jesus. Now, I don't know if you understand. He is 100 yards away. Some of y'all are not swimmers. 100 yards swimming? Oh, yes, sir. That's something. He doesn't think about the consequences. He jumps in. I'm getting to the Lord. I'm going to swim 100 yards to get to Jesus. Verse 9 says, so when they got out of the beach, they saw charcoal fire set, fish cooking, and bread. Jesus said to them, bring some of the fish which you have caught. Verse 11, Simon Peter, notice he keeps talking to Simon Peter. There's other disciples there, but he keeps talking to Simon Peter. He's taking them somewhere. Aboard and hauling a net full of fish, 153. And although there were so many, the net was not torn. Verse 12, Jesus said to them, come, let's have breakfast. None of the disciples dared to ask him, who are you? They knew without a doubt it was the Lord. Jesus came and took the bread and gave them, likewise the fish. Notice the last time at the Last Supper, he's feeding them again. Notice Jesus doesn't deal with your issue. You failed me and reject me. I'm more concerned, are you good? Are you hungry? Do you have a need? I can correct you later, but I got to make sure, are you good? It shows you the compassion of heart of Jesus. Jesus is not dealing with his issue. Let me make sure you're good first. He says this. This is now the third time Jesus appeared to the disciples after he had risen from the dead. Verse 13. So when they had finished breakfast, Jesus said, Simon, let me holler at you. You good? You full? Let's talk. Let's have a cup. He says this, Simon, son of John, do you love me more than these others do? With total commitment and emotion. He said to him, yes, Lord, you know I love you. With deep personal affection as a close friend. Jesus said, feed my lambs. Feed my lambs means take care of the baby Christians. Take care of the young Christians. You got to take care of them, okay? That's number one. Number two, verse 16, he says, again, he said to him a second time, Simon, son of John, do you love me with total commitment and devotion? He said to him, yes, Lord, you know I love you. With a deep affection, personal affection, as a close friend. Jesus said, shepherd my sheep. So feed the babies and then make sure you shepherd, you pastor, you lead, you correct, you guide my mature folk. Okay? Then he continues. He said to him a third time, Simon, son of John.
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0: But he continues. He said to him a third time, Simon, son of John, do you love me with deep affection, personal affection? And he says, as for a close friend, Peter was grieved because what Jesus is doing, he's undoing his denial. What he's saying is, what you did is I'm trying to undo. And I've got to get you to come. I've got to have you confess what you just said. You said you denied me, so I got to check your heart. I'm doing a spiritual EKG. I'm doing an echogram on your heart to see where your heart at. Because so you told me you had my back, but when the rubber met the road, you ran away. So now I got to ask you again, do you really love me? Because see, a lot of people talk about love, but when the rubber meets the road, do you really stand up for me when you say you love me? He says, and he said to him, a third time, do you love me? And the Bible says, and he said to him the second pass, he said to him, Lord, you know. Notice he stopped talking. I'm not going to say I love you, because you already know. I'm not going to put my mouth on nothing else. Feed my sheep. Gina, put that slide up with the where you see the symmetry. Since he denied him three times. Now, first off, he denied him at a fire. Jesus met him at a fire. He denied him three times. He questioned him three times, meaning everything he did wrong, Jesus was correcting. And he's getting him back in the fold. Notice, before he corrected, he comforted. The Bible says, through love and kindness do I draw you. I'm going to draw you with love. The world has enough hate. Hallelujah. Let's go to Luke 22. This really blessed me. He says, y'all ready to read church? Simon, Simon, Peter. Everyone say shaky, shaky rock. He says, listen, listen, listen. Satan has demanded permission to sift all of you like grain. Stop. Satan needs a permission slip. He needs to ask the Father, can he bother you? Meaning, if something's in your life, it has already passed through God's hands before it got to you. So God is not surprised by what you're going through, because it had to pass through God's hands before it got to you. The Bible says he asked for permission. So if it's in my life, I can handle it, even though I don't like it. God allowed it. If God allowed it, Romans 8, 28 says, and we know that all these things are working together for good. James 1, 2 says, count it all joy when you fall and bear trials and testings, for the testing of your faith produces patience. He says, look what he says, but I have prayed especially for you, Peter. Notice he didn't say Simon. I'm praying for the rock in you, Enoch. I'm praying for that part of you that knows me. I'm praying for the faith man. I'm praying for the faith woman. Because see, in this faith walk, you're going to have some shaky times. But I'm praying for that part of you, the inner man. I'm praying for that part of you. I'm not praying for Simon. I'm praying for the Peter in you. I'm praying for the rock in you. He says, Peter, that your faith. I'm praying especially, okay, Jesus prays for me. That's a revelation. If Jesus had to pray, what's the likelihood you should pray? Okay, focus. I pray especially for you, Peter, that your faith, your confidence in me will not fail. And once, here it is, once you've turned back again, meaning I already know that you're going to turn your back on me. So I'm telling you, before you turn your back on me, I already got you. Even when you turn your back on me, I'm going to sit here and wait for you to turn yourself back around. I will still be here when you... Because when life gets hard and you question your faith, he says, after you get through this storm, look what he says. Go strengthen and support your brothers in faith. Why? Because sometimes when you're going through, you think like God picked on you. Why me? Not realizing you're just a part of the puzzle. You think that God, my baby loves puzzles. Many of you know my daughter has a challenge, but she has no challenge putting puzzles together. So we buy her puzzles, and she sits at the table and she puts puzzles together. The challenge with our Faith Walk Church is all you see is the pieces of your life. You don't see the whole picture. And when you're going through the storm, you feel broken because all you see is pieces.

0: gonna put my picture together again. As my daughter opened up the box, I said, there's no instructions. Why don't they give me instructions? And my daughter would just look at the puzzle. The Bible says when Simon Peter walked on the water, as long as he stayed his eyes on Jesus, he kept walking on water. But when he took his eyes off Jesus, he started to fall. Brothers and sisters, can you keep your eyes stayed on Jesus? He already knows what you're going through. God uses broken vessels. And I don't know what broke you, but God's going to take your pieces and put you back together. The Bible says that there are two thieves on the cross. And one thief said, Lord, will you remember me when you enter your kingdom? Translate, he says, life has dismembered me. Can you put me back together? And today God is calling someone forth. Hey, Gina, can you put up the message version of Luke 22, please? I just want to read it. We'll land. Simon, stay on your toes. Satan has tried his best to separate you from me. But like chaff and wheat, Simon, I pray for you in particular that you not give in or give out. When you've come through the time of testing, turn to your companions and give them a fresh start. I ask you right now, do you know him? Have you made Jesus your Lord and Savior? He is the way, he is the truth, and he is the life. Romans says, if you believe in your heart and confess your mouth, you shall be saved. Salvation is not about perfection, because none of us are perfect. It's about making a step in the right direction, changing. And if you need to make Jesus your Lord and Savior today, let today be the day you make him your Lord and Savior. If you need to rededicate your life today, let today be the day you make Jesus, you rededicate your life to Jesus. Some of you looking for home church. I'm not a perfect man. I am not perfect. We're not a perfect people. It's not a perfect church, but we serve a perfect God who helps imperfect people. And if you wanted to do something different, let today be the day you make that difference. All eyes closed, all heads bowed. That's you right now. Just lift one hand in the air. I want to pray before we leave. I see you. Bless you. I see you. I see you. I see you. I see you. I see you. I see you. I see you. God bless you. I see you. Repeat after me. Father God, I thank you for your son Jesus, who died for me and rose for me, that I may have life and have it more abundantly. Holy Spirit, come into my life. Guide me, lead me, fill me. I'll never be the same. In Jesus' name, hallelujah.
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6: 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Now, typically, we frown on theft, but as heist movies almost always do, Ocean's 11 stylishly invites us to sympathize with these suave criminals' elaborate plan to bilk an even more deserving crook out of his fortune. 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
7: But let's say that you forget your anniversary. 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And so you're sitting there at night and you look up and she's crying. And you say, honey, what's wrong? And she said, I can't believe you don't know what's wrong. And then it dawns on you. I doubt that I'm sorry is going to hack it. But chances are if you say to her, honey, what could I do to make this up to you? I know we can't do anything today. It's gone. But what can I do to make this up to you? Chances are she'll have an idea.
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11: We with SRN News. I'm Bob Agnew in Washington. Vice President J.D. Vance says his lengthy talks with senior Iranian officials in Switzerland created a good foundation for a final deal to bring an end to the war. Vance made the comments today after initial talks with Iran's parliamentary speaker. Vance said U.S. officials claim progress on multiple fronts, including the establishment of measures to ensure the Strait of Hormuz stays open and that a ceasefire holds up in the fighting between Israel and the Iran-backed terrorist group Hezbollah. Federal Reserve former Fed Chairman, I should say, Alan Greenspan, has passed away from complications of Parkinson's disease. His more than 18-year landmark tenure at the Fed did suffer setbacks from time to time. He learned a lot over the years and is generally considered as having been successful in his role. Greenspan was 100 years old and died of complications of Parkinson's disease. On Wall Street right now, the Dow is up.
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13: The Bible clearly states that every believer has been given one or more spiritual gifts to be used in ministry. 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
14: And thank you for joining us today for this edition of Turning Point. We continue our discussion that we began on Friday on the gifts of the Spirit. Did you know the Bible says that there are approximately 19 different gifts that have been given to the members of the body of Christ, and every member of the body has a gift. No one is without a gift. I don't care who you are. You may think you're the most ungifted person in the world. But the Bible says when you became a Christian, you received a gift from the Spirit. And that gift is a gift for serving God. And we've been talking about them, and we'll get started on that again in just a moment. But first, let me remind you that the resource for the month of June is the book, The Holy Spirit You May Not Know. I'm so excited about this book because of the three persons of the Trinity, the most unknown of the three is the Holy Spirit. We know about God, we know about Jesus, but the Holy Spirit is a mystery to many people. And the Bible is filled with information about it, and we've pulled it all together in this book. It's 250 pages, it's a hardback, and it's yours for a gift of any size during the month of June. Could I encourage you by telling you that this is one of the most important giving months in the year for us? It's the end of our fiscal year, and we really want to encourage those of you who listen to us every day and are a part of what we do to reflect that in a gift that you would make during this month. And be sure to ask for your copy of The Holy Spirit You May Not Know. Here's a part of that truth that has to do with the gifts of the Spirit. This is part two. We encourage one another. We strengthen one another, we go through difficult times with one another, and we together help one another in their faith. Paul wrote in Romans, I long to see you that I may impart to you some spiritual gift that you may be established. You might ask, how do I get established? Well, when people use their spiritual gifts within the church, they bless us with those gifts. They help you and me become more established in what we believe. And when I use the gift that God has given to me, my great honor and purpose is to build you up and to establish you in the faith. Even as today, what I want you to know is what the Bible says about spiritual gifts, so that when someone comes and tells you something that's not true, you know where to find the truth. What am I doing? I'm using the gift that God has given me to instruct and encourage and to build up and to establish. And here's the last thing that spiritual gifts do, and this is really neat and pretty special. The Bible says that when you and I use our spiritual gifts, we bring honor and glory to Jesus Christ. We exalt him. Listen to 1 Peter 4:11. If anyone speaks, let him speak as the oracles of God. If anyone ministers, let him do it with the ability which God supplies, that in all things God may be glorified through Jesus Christ, to whom belong the glory and the dominion forever and ever. Amen. What is Scripture saying? It is saying if you have a gift of speaking,
15: Speak for the glory of God, and God will be glorified. If you have the gift of serving, serve God with all your heart, and God will be glorified. The Bible says, let men see your good works, that they may glorify your Father who is in heaven. If you have the gift of teaching, study diligently, teach creatively, do it with the strength and skill within you, and the God of glory will gain even more glory because of what you're doing. Bringing glory to God's one of our chief purposes as Christians, and we might as well roll up our sleeves and in the power of the Spirit get after it. Use your gift, and when you do, you bring honor and glory to the Lord Jesus Christ. And that's not just for people like me, that's for all of us, because as we've learned so far in this little tutorial, we all have a spiritual gift from God. Now, in the whole doctrine of spiritual gifts, there are some issues that come up. Let me just deal with three of them before we bring the conclusion to this message. I don't know that there's anything that has been more controversial among Christians than this. And sometimes it's just that we don't know. First of all, I'd like to call out the spirituality problem. Have you ever encountered somebody who's got a spiritual gift, and it may be obvious to you that they do, and because of that, they flaunt this gift and they make you know that they're spiritual people? Well, I'm here to tell you something that'll surprise you. You can have a spiritual gift and be a carnal Christian. The Bible says about the Corinthians, they fell behind in no spiritual gift. In other words, they had all the gifts. And yet the church in Corinth was the most carnal church in the New Testament history book. When I was a pastor in Fort Wayne, Indiana, there was another church there that was quite large, and they decided to open a bookstore. And lo and behold, they opened the bookstore, and they called it the Corinthian Bookstore. I called the pastor one day. I said, have you ever read Corinthians? And he said, what do you mean? I said, why in the world would you call your bookstore the Corinthian Bookstore? It's the most carnal church. I wouldn't want to be Corinthian anything. About 2 months later, he changed it and got it right. But Corinthians were not good people. They were carnal people. All of this information that you read, go home and read it today. You'll see what I'm talking about. But that church, we are told, was number one in spiritual gifts. They all had spiritual gifts. But because they had spiritual gifts, they weren't spiritual. They held those gifts because they were from God, and they used them in many cases for their own purposes, and they got into a lot of trouble. And Paul scathed them. In 1 Corinthians, he lets them have it, and he should have because of what they were doing. The ironic fact is you can be greatly gifted and still not be walking with the Lord. So don't let spiritual gifts be the standard of your Christianity. The second problem is what I call the specialist problem. This is really common, believe it or not. Sometimes someone will say to me, Pastor, you've been encouraging us to share our faith, but I don't do that because I don't have the gift of evangelism. Well, that doesn't get you off the hook, not even close. Because while there are people who have the gift of evangelism, all of us are called to go into the world and share our faith. Somebody says, I don't give because I don't have the gift of giving. Come on now. You know, there are people, according to the Bible, who have the gift of giving. And it says, if you have that gift, you should use it liberally. Did you see that? But the Bible also knows that we might not have that gift, but we still have the responsibility. All of the gifts have both a special and a general application. Generally speaking, we all should be evangelists. We should all be serving. We should all be speaking the truth. But sometimes the Lord comes along and he puts his hand on someone and gives them a special ability in one of these things. And that is a spiritual gift. But it doesn't take you away from your responsibility to do the things that the Bible tells you to do. Just because you don't have the gift of evangelism doesn't mean you can't share the gospel with somebody you love. You may feel like you don't do it well, but do it, because that's what God has called us to do. God calls every one of us to teach, to encourage, to serve. And these are not just gifts for a few. They're a part of what it means to be a follower of Jesus Christ. Thirdly, there's the self-centered problem. There are other people who fall into a self-centered problem. They start to think, my spiritual gifts are for me. That's not true. God didn't give you a gift for yourself. That's not what God is up to. God gave you gifts to help others. Once again, Scripture says that these gifts are to profit all. There's an old adage that goes something like this: if God has given you a gift, use it, don't abuse it, or you will lose it. And that is a good admonition. You can let a gift atrophy. A gift that isn't used is ultimately lost in terms of its effectiveness for God. Once you figure out what God has gifted you to do, your goal should be to polish that gift. Sharpen that tool. Use it all that you can for the glory of God while there is still time. When I was a senior at Cedarville College as a student, God called me to preach. And he did so by taking me every week to a little church up near Columbus, Ohio, to the Fairfield Baptist Church in Thurston, where there were about 30 people. And I went up there to preach. And I was so shocked because when I got done preaching, people would come up and tell me they understood what I said. That was a major thing, knowing that people were listening. But when I knew that God had called me to preach, I didn't say, okay, that's it. God's called me to preach. Go preach. No, I realized I wasn't prepared yet to preach. I needed to work hard to learn how to do that. So I went to seminary and polished my gift. And that's what all of us should do. If God calls you to do something and he gives you an ability, don't just sit on the ability and say, well, I guess I'm okay now. I got an ability. Take that ability and take it as far as you can and make it as strong as it can be and use it for the glory of God to affect as many people as you can for as long as you can. That's what the Bible teaches. Amen. So some of you are going to say, Pastor Jeremiah, how do I know what my gift is? So here's the practical part. Five things. They're real quick and they're really important. Number one, investigation. 1 Corinthians 12, Romans 12, Ephesians 4. Go through there, write down all of the gifts. There's supposedly 19 of them. You'll see some of them listed in more than one passage. Get the gifts on a list. Now you know what the spiritual gifts are that the Bible tells us are available. Begin by finding out everything you can about them. Learn what they are, how they work, and whether or not you see them evident in your life. Number two, after investigation, I want to throw in this word, involvement. This is so important because you might say, Pastor, until I know what it is that God wants me to do, I'm just going to sit here and wait. But let me tell you something I've learned. You cannot steer a parked car. If you aren't moving, God's not going to tell you what to do. You cannot steer a car that is not moving, and once it's rolling, you can guide it in the right direction. And that's true in your spiritual life. When God sees you serving the best you know how from where you are right now, he can direct you and redirect you, but it is hard for you to receive God's steering and direction when you're standing still. Don't use your desire to know your spiritual gift as an excuse for not doing something until you find out what it is. You will delay the process by doing that. So get involved. Try different kinds of ministry. How else are you going to know what you're gifted to do if you never experience it? I keep a little saying in my office that goes like this: Lord, someday I hope to do something perfectly. In the meantime, help me to do something. Amen. You know, isn't that true? If you wait until you got it all figured out, you will never go anywhere. Start where you are, do what you can do, and watch how God leads you. There's a passage in the Old Testament where this little phrase is so paramount. It says, I, being in the way, the Lord led me. That's how you find out what God wants you to do. Be in the way. Do what God has called you to do now. Start today to follow his direction. And when you do that, God will take you to the next step. So investigation, find out what the gifts are. Involvement, get started doing what you know to do now. The third word is interest. Ask yourself, what do I really enjoy doing for the Lord? Usually what you enjoy is what you are capable of doing, and God often uses your interests to point you towards your gifts. When I was a student, as I've told you on occasion, one of the things that I loved to do more than any, I was a radio fanatic. Believe it or not, before I ever spoke on the radio, I was one of those kids who bought Allied radio kits. And the Heath kits, I got those. I got the magazine every week. I bought the kits. I built them. My little bedroom growing up in my parents' home was like an electronic nightmare. My mother said I was going to electrocute everybody before I was 20. But I didn't do that. I loved radio. I became a shortwave person. I loved listening to the shortwave. I would find missionary stations all over the world on shortwave. I loved it. When God called me to preach, one of the things I thought, well, I guess my radio career's over. You know what the Bible says? The Bible says, delight yourself in the Lord, and He will give you the desires of your heart. You do not need to be afraid of what God might ask you to do. He will give you both the desire and the joy to do what He equips you to do. Can you imagine God being anything other than that? You think He's sitting up in heaven and says, I'm going to give them a gift and then I'm going to frustrate them to death until they give up. God doesn't do that. If God calls you, He's obligated to help you. If He equips you, He's using that in your life, not only for your own spiritual growth and enjoyment and joy, but to help other people. So don't get caught up and find out what God wants you to do. And usually it goes along with some ability you've noticed in your life, something that you love to do, something that you're good at. I know some gifts I don't have, and I wouldn't have to ask too many people if I have those gifts or not. They would say, absolutely not, Pastor. You do not have that gift. And that's probably true of you. One of the great things about discovering your spiritual gift is discovering what it is not. You can get off that track when you know what God has called you to do. So investigation, involvement, interest. Here's introspection is the fourth thing. Ask yourself, where do I seem to be most effective? The Holy Spirit gives abilities for certain kinds of ministry, and the effectiveness is often a good indicator of where you are gifted. Let me tell you something. If you think you have the gift of leading and you look around and nobody's following, you do not have the gift of leading. We said this about music. We've said it about others. When you determine what God wants you to do, there will be evidence in your life and affirmation in your life. Yes, this is the direction I want you to go. Dr. H.A. Ironside once said that he often thought of the sad situation of those who believe they have the gift of preaching, but complain that no one has the gift of listening. Isn't that true? If you have the gift of preaching and you notice nobody's got the gift of listening, you probably don't have the gift of preaching. If you have the gift of preaching or communicating, it will resonate with people. They will understand. You may not be the greatest, but there will be evidence that you have that gift. Over 100 years ago, the Holy Spirit gifted an Irish farmer named Jeremiah Manili with the gift of evangelism. That great awakening in Northern Ireland began when Jeremiah and three young men met nightly in an old schoolhouse to pray for revival. For 3 months, nothing happened until New Year's Day when one person came to Christ. Soon, conversions were happening nightly and 50 men joined the prayer meetings. When crowds of unbelievers began showing up, they urged Jeremiah to preach, which he had never done before, but he agreed and many were saved. Later, Jeremiah was invited to preach in a nearby town. The building overflowed. He preached once and dismissed the crowd, but no one left. So he preached again and then again, and after the fourth sermon, he went outside and wrung the sweat from his shirt, put it back on, and preached one more time before going home at night. Moments later, he was at home, and a man stood there asking how to be saved. It was after dark. It was late. Jeremiah cried out to his neighbors, "What in the world? I'm lying in bed, and souls are seeking Christ." What happens when you start to use your gift, the Holy Spirit comes alongside and helps you to understand, God is using me in this. He's helping me to be effective in this. Effectiveness matters. Look at where God seems to be blessing your efforts, and that's often where you will find your spiritual gift. Finally, one more thing, interaction. Another helpful key is interaction. Talk to others about what they see in you. Ask trusted friends or leaders where they have noticed God using your life. I've been doing that a little bit this week from some staff members and telling them what I view and see in their life. There's so much joy in that because sometimes you can just see what their gift is. If you're around them very long, they got this gift and you notice it. When you tell them they have that gift, you can see the smile on their face because they know it themselves. And when you ask people about yourself, they will give you honest feedback if you give them the opportunity. I mean, if you say, do you think I have the gift of preaching? And nobody says anything, they just look at you. What's the second thought you have about what your gift is? Investigation, involvement, interest, introspection, and interaction. These steps will help you understand how God has gifted you. And one of the best parts of discovering your gift is, I said before, finding out what it is not. And that can lift a heavy burden from your shoulders when you know what God wants you to do and you realize He doesn't want you to do something else. I believe it is absolutely impossible, listen to me carefully, absolutely impossible for a believer who sincerely wants to know how God can use them not to find out. God delights in showing His will to hearts that are humble and open before Him. Come with a spirit that says, Lord, show me what you want me to do and I will do it. And that kind of heart is the heart that God always guides. My father was a Baptist preacher. And some of you are old enough to remember about 40 years ago, there was an absolute craze about spiritual gifts in the church. They were doing seminars everywhere. You could go to conferences. And my dad was a little bit reluctant. He wasn't sure about that. One day he said something to me that was among the many things he told me when I was growing up that I've never forgotten. He said, David, I don't know about all the spiritual gift stuff. What I do know is this. The greatest spiritual gift you will ever get is the gift of availability. Was he ever right about that? If I could say one thing to you after all of this talk today about spiritual gifts, it would be this. You can find out what your spiritual gift is if you are absolutely determined to do it. If you say, Lord God, I don't know what it is you've caused me to do, what you've created me to do, but I want you to know I am available. Here am I, Lord, send me. I will do what you call me to do. If you do that, you will know what your gift is before next week is here, because that's how God works. Leo Buscaglia, affectionately known as Dr. Love, was a professor at the University of Southern California, one of the most engaging speakers of his time. He taught a class called Love, and it became so popular that students filled every seat. They sat on the floor, and they lined the hallway into his classroom so they could hear what he said. After losing one of his students to suicide, Leo realized how many people go through life never knowing that they are loved or gifted by God. From then on, he made it his mission to help people see their worth. He was known for striking up conversations with strangers in the elevator and for saying, we need 5 hugs a day to survive, 8 hugs to maintain, and 12 hugs to thrive. But his most memorable words were these, your talent is God's gift to you. What you do with it is your gift back to God. And that is true for the gifts of the Spirit. Your gift is God's gift to you. But what you do with it is your gift back to God. He was talking about talents, but the same is true of spiritual gifts. God has placed something unique inside of you, something that's not inside of anyone else, and someone else's blessing will depend on whether or not you use that gift. If you'll just use it, you might be amazed at what God will do through you. So spiritual gifts are for all of us. I've given you the path that I understand from the scripture. Here's what you do. Take those steps, follow those things, and all of a sudden you'll be coming to someone saying, I think God has gifted me to do this. And then you'll begin to do it, and you'll find joy in your life. That's how the body works. That's why I'm so excited to share this truth with you. Before we say our final concluding statement, let me remind you that the gifts of the Spirit are important, but they're not as important as the gift of eternal life. And you know, if you haven't received that gift, you won't get any of the other gifts. They're subsequent to receiving the gift of eternal life. In other words, if you're not a Christian, you won't get spiritual gifts. But you can become a Christian by accepting the gift of God, which He has provided for you through the death, burial, and resurrection of Jesus Christ. He wants you to have forgiveness of your sin. And if you will receive that, the Bible says you will get the gift of eternal life through Jesus Christ our Lord. When you become a Christian, you are gifted with eternal life. And when you get the gift of eternal life, then you proceed to understand the gifts of the Spirit. But my main concern for you today is this. The gifts of the Spirit are important, but the gift of God, which is eternal life, is way more important than that.
14: Because if you don't have the gift of eternal life, the gifts of the Spirit are meaningless discussion. You only get the gifts of the Spirit when you accept Jesus Christ. And if you've never done that, you have to accept the main gift before the gifts of the Spirit are bestowed. Let me ask you to do that. If you've never done that, would you accept Jesus Christ as your Savior? He will change your life. You will look back on the moment you do that as the changing moment in all of the history of who you are. But you have to make the decision. You have to say, Lord, I turn away from my own thoughts and I turn to you. I turn to you to be my Lord and Savior and ask you to come into my heart and forgive me of my sin and give me the gift of eternal life, the original gift, the most important gift. And he will do that. He promises to do that. Hey, tomorrow we're going to talk about the strength of the Holy Spirit. If you're feeling a little weak, don't worry. We got some news for you that will really encourage you tomorrow, right here on this good station.
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11: With SRN News, I'm Bob Agnew in Washington. Vice President J.D. Vance says his lengthy talks with senior Iranian officials in Switzerland created a good foundation for a final deal to bring an end to the war. Vance made the comments today after initial talks with Iran's parliamentary speaker. Vance said U.S. officials claim progress on multiple fronts, including the establishment of measures to ensure the Strait of Hormuz stays open and that a ceasefire holds up in the fighting between Israel and the Iran-backed terrorist group Hezbollah. Federal Reserve former Fed Chairman, I should say Alan Greenspan, has passed away from complications of Parkinson's disease. His more than 18-year landmark tenure at the Fed did suffer setbacks from time to time. He learned a lot over the years and is generally considered as having been successful in his role. Greenspan was 100 years old and died of complications of Parkinson's disease. On Wall Street right now, the Dow is up 170. This is SRN News.
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23: 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Dr. Chappell explores the consequences of prioritizing the plans of man over the provision of God. 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And while you're there, look for Pastor Brian's book, The Multi-Generational Church Crisis. This compelling book asks the question of the church, what could be accomplished in the name of Christ if we could better understand each other? Let's hear now from Dr. Brian Chappell as he shares the lesson, When

0: It's been a few decades, but I remember vividly it was a Sunday evening and the assistant pastor was preaching. And just to, I think, put us at ease a little bit, he reminded us that the truth of the word was more important than the time it took to deliver it. And to make that point, he took us to Acts 20, where the Apostle Paul preached until midnight. And a boy named Eutychus, listening at the window, fell off the window and had to ultimately be rescued by Paul. And the pastor made some kind of chuckle aside of, aren't you glad it's not you whose name is eternally in the Bible because you fell asleep during a sermon? Now, we chuckled like you just did, and that's where the night got truly memorable. What happened after the chuckle is that a man toward the back of the church stood up and said, Pastor, I rebuke you. Humor is not an attribute of God. It is not in the Bible, and you would not have laughed if that was your son that fell down. Now, in case you are wondering, this is not the part of the sermon I want you to apply. But I have had some years to think about that event that evening and ask the question, is it true that humor is never in the Bible? Does God ever laugh? And of course, the psalm in front of you answers the question, doesn't it? It specifically says in verse 4, he who sits in the heavens laughs. Why? If you get nothing else from today, what I want you to hear is this. When the Bible tells us that God is laughing, he is not laughing at you. Not your foolishness, not your weakness, not your sin. The intention of God is not to laugh at you. It is to rejoice over you. And that message is in this psalm as you see the reasons that God laughs. If you begin to kind of eliminate alternatives, you might say, well, one of the reasons that God appears to be laughing is that he's laughing at human plans. As a matter of fact, many times people summarize verses 1-4 of Psalm 2 by simply saying what this psalm is about is men plan and God laughs. And there's a certain sense to that, that we don't even know what's going to happen tomorrow. How can we rightly and well plan? Our plans, as well laid as they may be, are certainly not a sure thing. But if God is simply laughing at our plans, that's going to be more than a little discouraging. After all, is God laughing at the fact that, you know, some months ago, the European Space Agency launched a probe that landed on a comet. Do you remember that news? I mean, 10 years of space travel, 3 billion miles, and the amazing technological achievement was they landed the space probe on a traveling comet. Amazing! Only to have one little problem. Do you remember? It bounced on landing and bounced into the shade. And it was powered by solar cells, which means it couldn't function properly. Do you think God just laughed? Is God laughing at our mishaps? If that's the case, perhaps we should just dedicate to him all our old VHS tapes of I Love Lucy and the Three Stooges and Scooby-Doo and be done with it. But it's more than that. God is not simply laughing at plans. Another alternative, of course, is that he's laughing not just at human plans, but human plotting. Verse 1 says, why do the nations rage and the peoples plot in vain? That word plot, by the way, is just exactly the same Hebrew word as the word meditates in Psalm 1 and verse 2, where it says of the righteous man, his delight is in the law of the Lord, and on his law he meditates day and night. Same Hebrew word. The law is meditated on day and night, and that same word is translated plotting in Psalm 2, because apparently the kings of the earth are raging as they meditate. And when you ruminate while you're raging, you are plotting. And so it's translated as the kings of the earth are plotting. And as you think about what that means, that there is some sort of human intention of undoing the plan and purposes of God, the psalmist says they plot against the Lord. And maybe that's why he's laughing, as though a human king, a human ruler would have the temerity to plot against God. It's kind of like, you know, Woody Allen planning to punch out Mike Tyson, you know, kind of. I don't think Mike Tyson is too upset about that. He would just laugh at it. A lion chuckling at a mouse's roar. Is that all it is? Is God just laughing because there's such a mismatch of human plotting against his power? Not even that. Something else is going on. Why does God laugh? Verse 2 says it very specifically. The kings of the earth set themselves and the rulers take counsel together against the Lord and against his anointed. The Hebrew word anointed is translated in the New Testament as the Greek word Christ. They plot against the Lord and his Christ. The Jews for centuries identified Psalm 2 as a messianic psalm, a prediction of the coming one who would be God's provision for the nations. And what God is actually laughing at with derision is that the nations, the peoples of the earth, would say that their plans are better than his provision. God had said through Abraham so long ago that through the line of Israel and to David in particular, there would come an eternal and universal kingdom that would be ruled by steadfast love. That there would be an anointed one who would come and establish the kingdom of God. But there are people who say, I don't want that. I don't want the expression of God's eternal and steadfast love. I've got a better plan. And God laughs. You got a better plan than my provision? You do not understand the blessing that I intend. We think about it perhaps in terms of just occasional things that we face in our lives, the daily task. Last week, I talked to you about the blessing of recognizing that all honest work is holy work. And that means work ultimately is worship. That's God's plan. That our work would not be something separate from our dedication to God. But in fact, in our work, we are instruments of God's testimony. That we are actually means of its transforming the world around us, the world of our city and society, that God intends for our work to make a difference. Whether our efforts are large or small, we are testifying of eternal things, transforming the world, and preparing to support the work of God's church. So much so that our work is our calling. Every position of pulpit, every office and altar, every mess we face, an opportunity for mission. That's God's plan. His provision for us is that we would have a holy calling regardless of what we face. And what that means is there's satisfaction and joy in the work that God calls us to do as we perceive it being a calling from him. What difference does it make? Baylor University in July of 2014 said this in a study, those who believe that God is present in their workplace, that faith can actually guide their work decisions, and that their work is a mission from God, actually experience greater job satisfaction than all others measured, and actually want to expand their job influence. If my perception is not that my work is just a way of multiplying my toys or measuring my worth, or making it to the weekend. If my daily work is a calling from God to make a difference in the world, suddenly I find satisfaction and meaning and significance in it. And it's what God intends. You got a better plan than that? Don't make me laugh, says God. How do our families learn that? I mean, if we want something for ourselves, we would certainly want it for our children, that they too would understand that, there is significance and satisfaction in what God calls them to do with the unique gifts that He has given them as individuals. We would want our families to know that, but we recognize in our society today, it's harder and harder for God's people to communicate to another generation their calling of God. CNN last month ran for almost a whole week a set of stories in which they were exploring research by the Pew Foundation, in which they said while 75% of Americans identify themselves as Christians, only 25% actually attend church regularly. The consequence is that those who have been nominal in their faith are quickly becoming more and more what they call nuns, not N-U-N, N-O-N-E-S, really committed to nothing. And the consequence of being committed to nothing is that I only pursue what brings me happiness in the moment. My satisfaction is in my toys. My satisfaction is what brings me pleasure in the moment. And if my job doesn't do that, I'm ultimately unhappy, dissatisfied, feel like a peon before the bosses who control my life. And that is not what we want for ourselves or anyone else. So what do we do about that? We recognize that God has a plan. And the plan is that there would be heads of homes who lead their families in worship, who prioritize the corporate worship of God over the lake and over personal advancement and over sports, that there would be this regular participation of the people of God in the purposes of God, so that what we do and our children do is perceived as being lived before the face of God in every moment of every day. And that's not just legalistic. That is actually providing for God's people the blessing that He intends.
1: 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It may seem hard for younger Christians to believe, but people over 50 were raised during an era when 90% of Americans identified as Christian. These older believers were once part of a majority group that understood the mission of the church was to take control of our culture, to halt its evils. At the same time, Christians under 50 have lived their entire lives perceiving themselves as a minority that needs to make credible their faith to a secular, pluralistic culture. These distinct experiences and perceptions have a profound impact on the priorities different generations have for church ministry. It's no wonder that younger and older believers don't always see eye to eye. In his new book, The Multigenerational Church Crisis, Dr. Brian Chappell asks the question, what could be accomplished in the name of Christ if we could better understand each other? 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You can request your copy of The Multigenerational Church Crisis when you donate online at unlimitedgrace.com or by calling 844-41-GRACE. That's 844-414-7223. And now, more from Brian Chappell on today's Unlimited Grace.
0: You know, once the Pew Foundation sent out those numbers that were so covered by CNN, the Lifeway Research Society of the Southern Baptists began to crunch the numbers a different way. And they said, yes, it might just be legalistic to say to people, you know, you go to church and your family will be blessed. But as they begin to examine those 25% of Americans who are consistent in their church attendance, consistent in their worship, they found something amazing. It is that in this time in which we think we are losing a younger generation to other things, that actually of those who are called convictional Christians, who are regularly involved in the life of the church, the faith that their children is expressing is actually becoming increased. That more and more children of the convictional Christians are staying in church with greater percentages than in previous generations. So that what you see happening is, in a society that is increasingly making being a Christian difficult, when there are convictional families, when there are heads of homes who dedicate themselves to saying, my God is a calling upon their lives, their children see with even greater clarity. And the consequence is those children are actually more committed to the church than previous generations. And I'm not just saying that's great for the church. I'm saying that's great for our families. As we communicate to our children, God has a calling on your life. Your work, whatever God calls you to do, is important for the kingdom. God makes you a testimony. He makes you an instrument of transformation. He makes you able to support the life of the gospel as it goes across the world. You have significance in what you do. That's communicated in families. Families that are held together by marriages that reflect that glory of God. If you say, listen, I've got a better plan than being a convictional family that will communicate the values of Christ and the significance and blessing of children to another generation, God will say, I'd like to hear that plan because I'm going to laugh at it. But what holds that plan together, what makes it happen is marriages that reflect the goodness and the blessing of God. So that there is that modeling, there is that willingness to show that God's plan for couples is also to be communicated on to another generation. After all, you and I know that however hard the workplace may be, whatever the trials may come, if we're together with another of God's calling, we have strength and joy, even in the hardest of times. That's actually God's plan. But you and I recognize there's challenge of that in our society today, right? As the repercussions of the pill and the sexual revolution of the 1960s continue to work itself through our society, redefining sexual expression, redefining sexual identity, redefining marriage definition, it's not news to you, it's not news to me. But one of the interesting commentaries on that I read recently was by one of the most thoughtful young Christian bloggers, Justin Taylor. Some of you may read Justin on the Gospel Coalition website. And he wrote about this sexual revolution, which we all are still experiencing. And he said, how does this actually reflect upon the wisdom of man versus the provision of God? He said, from one angle, we have ushered in a society where everyone now can freely love and take pleasure in anyone and anything they want. But from another angle, that same sexual revolution has become a permission slip for the strong and the privileged to prey upon the weak and the defenseless. So that sex trafficking and campus assault and marriage and child abandonment and body image anxiety are of such a magnitude as would have been unimaginable even a generation ago. As the push to cast aside the cords of God, to burst the bonds of God's provision, we cast aside what we identify as tradition or taboos or faith.

0: has been in a generation as a society has said, let's just burst the bonds. Let's just cast off the cords of God's provision. We've got a better plan. Really? Really? Against the backdrop of those faith bonds being removed, I think of the growing number of studies, even by the secularist, who examine families of faith to say that those who are pure before marriage and faithful within marriage actually express greater satisfaction in relationships and sexual fulfillment than all other marriages. Pure before marriage and faithful within. Now, isn't that a quaint notion? And yet God is saying, here's my provision. Here's my plan for blessing. I read about it, seeing a summary of those studies in a recent book, 2012, by J. Budzyszewski. I had to spell that out phonetically in my notes. J. Budzyszewski, in his book on the meaning of sex. And he wrote these words: the natural habitat of romantic love is not the fly-me-to-the-moon weekend escapade with a temporary lover. Rather, the natural habitat of romantic love turns out to be humdrum matrimony. The married state does not put an end to romantic love. Far from it. For many people, the first experience of ecstatic romance comes only after they have been married a long time. Going about the everyday business of loving each other for years. And then comes the celestial gleam. Now, I'm not sure what a celestial gleam is, but I think it's a good thing. As he just summarizes what people say and what they've studied and identify that when people love each other selflessly, calling each other friend as well as spouse, as they weather through the trials and the difficulties, that God does something to make the romance special, lively, warm, beautiful.
1: Hi, friend. This is Brian Chappell. I'm so glad you chose to spend some of your valuable time studying the scriptures with me today. If God has spoken to you about an issue, a problem, or situation you're dealing with, and you'd like to ask him to help you get things straightened out, I'd like to pray with you right now for his guidance. Heavenly Father, your understanding of this world is beyond what I can imagine, and your love for me more than I can fathom. So I come seeking your wisdom and trusting your heart. I turn this concern over to you, and I entrust it to you. Please show me the path that I should take by guiding me with your word. Help me to take the next right step, and then trust you to do as you know is best. For then we shall be truly blessed. I pray this in Jesus' name. Amen.
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6: This is Shauna on Johnny Erickson Tata Sharing Hope. Here's Johnny with an Anglican hymn that she grew up on. You might not know it yet, but I know you'll love it.

0: Who are these like stars appearing? These before God's throne who stand, each a golden crown is wearing? Who are all this glorious band? Hallelujah, hark they sing, praising loud their heavenly King. Oh, friend, to me that is such a glorious picture. And it is what I long and look forward to. It is what I work and strive for. Because the day is not long in coming when I will stand before God's throne, you're going to join me there, wearing a golden crown, praising my heavenly King. And so, I work out my salvation with fear and trembling. I make every effort to make my calling and election sure. In other words, daily I say no to sin, no to grumbling, no to complaining, and yes to thanking Him for things great and small. I say no to laziness when it comes to Bible reading, and yes to reading the Word daily with my husband Ken. I say no to putting worthless things before my eyes, like all the nasty, haranguing things you hear on the news these days. And I say yes to listening to Christian books on Audible.com. I say no to competing and comparing, and I say yes to showering accolades on others. Most of all, I say no to fear, and yes to boldness when it comes to speaking the name of Jesus. No doubt about it, salvation is something you gotta work at. Oh, I don't mean that you earn salvation by your works, no way. But I do mean that you just gotta work out your salvation, work hard to prove that you really are among those that God has called, that God has chosen, just like it tells us to do in 2 Peter chapter 1, verse 10. Make your calling and election sure. But when you do that, oh, the confidence, oh, the assurance of that rich reward that will one day await you in heaven. The chance to stand before the throne of God, faultless and pure. Just to picture this, just to wear the golden crown and to look around you and join your voice to this mighty chorus of praise to the Lord. It's why I love the hymn I just sang. Who are these like stars appearing? Philippians chapter 2 says that when we live out our faith in front of others, then we will shine among them like stars in the sky. So today, join me in working out your salvation. Join me in working hard to confirm your calling and your election from God. Keep saying no to sinful habits and keep saying yes to righteous living. For as you do, you will be like one of those that Daniel the prophet described in his book. Those who are wise will shine like the brightness of the heavens and lead many to righteousness. They will be like the stars forever and ever. So, there you are, you and me, as together we grow and keep growing every day in Christ. And you'll be like a star standing before the throne of God.
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3: With SRN News, I'm Bob Agnew in Washington. Vice President J.D. Vance has left Switzerland after talks with senior Iranian officials over ending the war. And the Vice President says that a lot of progress was made, but that still more needs to be accomplished because he says it's a complex process and that they've essentially laid the foundation but still need to build the house. British Prime Minister Keir Starmer has announced his resignation, forced out by his party after losing voter support. He'll remain on as caretaker until the Labour Party chooses a new leader. Former Manchester Mayor Andy Burnham confirmed on social media that he puts himself forward to succeed Starmer. Former U.S. Federal Reserve Chairman Alan Greenspan has died at the age of 100. He passed away today from complications related to Parkinson's disease. On Wall Street right now, the Dow Jones Industrial Average up 185 points. More of these stories at srnnews.com.
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4: Rwanda is a small, landlocked, mountainous country in East Central Africa. Although most people remember Rwanda for its horrific genocide, which killed over 800,000 people in 1994, today its varied ethnic groups live peacefully. Recently, I visited Rwanda, sharing the message of God's love and the hopeful Bible prophecies regarding the future. One evening after my presentation in the capital city, Kigali, as I was leaving the auditorium, a young boy stopped me. He must have been 8, maybe 9 years old. With a touch of sadness in his voice, he said, "Sir, I have no daddy. Would you be my daddy?" Orphans throng Kigali city streets. They often beg for a few cents to survive. But this lad moved me to the core of my being. I got a lump in my throat. There was a knot in the pit of my stomach and a tear in my eye. I put my arm around his shoulder and gently said, "Son, you have a heavenly father much better than me. One day he will send his son Jesus to come and take you home. You'll never be lonely again." Soon, many more orphans came. They gathered around me. There were so many of them. And I looked into the eyes of these young boys. And I thought to myself, their only hope is in this life to get some help, some support. Maybe somebody sponsors them to school. That's why my wife and I sponsor orphan children to school in Africa. But I thought, we've got to help them here. But the ultimate solution is the coming of Jesus. And I thought, these boys are never going to have to roam the streets begging again. They'll never be homeless again because there's a God that loves them. He's coming again for them. Yes, I believe that we must do everything we can for orphan children and make sacrifices for them. But I know that no matter how many orphans we help, there are more to help. And so as I hugged that little boy that night, and I said to him, "There's a God in heaven, and Jesus is going to come, and he's going to take you home." He smiled back at me as if to say, "I understand." A faint glimmer of hope pierced the darkness of his life. The thought of our Lord's return lifted his spirits. The second coming of Christ is more than some religious, boring dogma. It's much more than an uninteresting tenet of a religious creed to millions. It's the one thing that keeps them going day after day. The return of our Lord has buoyed the spirits of people of all ages for centuries. It's the blessed hope for the young couple whose first child was born dead, for the wife whose husband died with lung cancer, for the father whose son was killed by a drunk driver, for the parents whose boy was gunned down in a gangland slaying, the survivors of earthquakes, floods, and tornadoes who long to be reunited with their loved ones find hope in the second coming of Christ. Bible prophecy foretells the return of our Lord 1,500 times. It's found once in every 25 verses in the New Testament. For every prophecy on the first coming of Christ in the Old Testament, get this, there are 8 referring to the second coming of Christ. The second coming of Christ, the return of our Lord in the clouds of glory, is a certainty in the Bible. For the Bible prophets, the return of our Lord is not guesswork. It's definite. The psalmist David declares in Psalm 50, verse 3, "Our God shall come and not keep silent." The apostle Paul adds, "The Lord himself shall descend from heaven," 1 Thessalonians chapter 4, verse 16. The Lord himself shall descend, not he might descend, not it's likely that he'll return, not it's highly possible that he'll return, not the odds are pointing in his favor. No, he says the Lord shall descend from heaven. There's a definiteness about that. The angels testify, in fact, in Acts chapter 1, verse 9 to 11, when the disciples were standing there watching Jesus ascend into heaven in glory, the angels stood by and they said, "This same Jesus shall come in like manner as you've seen him go into heaven." And remember, Jesus himself promised. Jesus said, "Let not your heart be troubled." John 14, chapter 1 to 3, Jesus said, "Let not your heart be troubled. You believe in God, believe also in me. In my Father's house are many mansions. If it were not so, I would have told you. I go to prepare a place for you. And if I go and prepare a place for you," Jesus says, "I will come again." We praise God that these promises of the Bible are true. The second coming of Christ is one of the most prominent themes of the New Testament. It's the blessed hope of every Christian. Yet many Bible-believing churchgoers are totally misled on this subject. Unwittingly, they've accepted a counterfeit which has no foundation in the Bible. They've accepted error in the place of truth. They've accepted falsehood rather than what the Bible says. They've read books about prophecy rather than the teaching of the Bible itself. Satan is preparing their minds for his greatest deception. You say, greatest deception? One way Satan wants to deter every hoping Christian is to set us up for a bold, convincing impersonation of the second coming of Christ. Could this really be possible? The Bible says, yes, it can be, it will be. Listen, Satan the devil is a fallen angel with awesome supernatural powers. God's word does its best to warn us. In 2 Corinthians 11, verse 14, it says, Satan himself is transformed into an angel of light. Once heaven's highest angel, Lucifer, Satan won't hesitate to pass himself off as the brilliant, magnetic angel he once was. He was this majestic angel with this magnetic power personality to draw other angels around him. And the Bible says one third of the angels fell with him that were cast out of heaven in Revelation chapter 12. That's why Jesus, after talking to his disciples about his second coming, giving the signs of the times where Jesus said that you be warned. He warns us. Matthew 24, verse 25 and 26. He says, "See, I've told you before." He told us when before it would happen. "Therefore, if they say to you, 'Look, he's in the desert,' do not go out. 'Look, he's in the inner chambers,' do not believe it." Jesus knew that an attempt would be made to impersonate his second coming. Revelation 12, verse 12 says, "Woe to the inhabitants of the earth, for the devil has come down to you having great wrath because he knows he has a short time." The shorter the time to Jesus' return, the greater will be Satan's wrath and his deceptions. As time runs out, Satan will become more desperate to deceive millions with a false second coming. I want to ask you seriously, what if a cry went out, "Christ is in San Francisco. Christ is in Moscow. He's come. He's in São Paulo or Nairobi or Rome. He's walking the streets. He's stretching out his hands. He's returned. Come to meet Christ." He's even uttering the words of the Sermon on the Mount. Thousands are coming to him. They're being healed of cancer, blindness. They're being raised up off beds of illness. Come to Christ. What if he was supposedly in this large stadium with 80, 90,000, 100,000 people, the great stadiums of the world? What if you were healing people, preaching sermons that seemed like they were very loving? Would you go? How would you know if it were the true Christ or the devil himself? Someone says, "Oh, Satan could never work miracles." That's how I'd know. Someone else says, "Satan could never heal people of cancer or blindness. Only God could do that." Don't be so sure. The last book of the Bible, the book of Revelation, warns the last generation of Christians about spirits of devils. Listen to this, Revelation 16, verse 14, "working miracles which go forth unto the kings of the earth and the whole world." I'm simply quoting the Bible. Revelation 16, 14 says that the spirits of devils would work what? Miracles. And what would they do? They'd go forth to the kings of the earth. So can the devil work miracles? Yes or no? Yes, that's what the Bible says. If the devil can make people sick, he can simply withdraw his hand and apparently heal them. Now, don't misunderstand me. God can work miracles. Does God work miracles? Absolutely. But won't the devil, with his supernatural power, counterfeit those miracles to accomplish his own purpose of deceiving people? Remember this in the story of Moses in the book of Exodus. Moses casts down his rod and it becomes a serpent. And what do the magicians there too. They cast down their rods, the magicians of Egypt, and they become serpents. So they work the miracle. It was a false counterfeit miracle, of course. Now Moses' serpent, of course, ate them up. You see, what if Satan actually repeats some of Jesus' beautiful words? What if he works miracles to deceive people? Indeed, he will. That's what the Bible warns us against. The Apostle Paul sounds an urgent alarm regarding the one who is coming after the working of Satan with all power, signs, and lying wonders, 2 Thessalonians chapter 3, verse 9. So the Antichrist will come with the working of Satan with all power, signs, and lying wonders. Satan masqueraded in the Garden of Eden as a kind benefactor of the race. He deceived Eve into thinking he had her best good in mind. Again, Satan will attempt to deceive millions into thinking he is the originator of all good things. He'll deceive people through miraculous signs and awesome wonders. How can you and I be kept from these deceptions of Satan? How can we be kept from these last day delusions? There's only one way, and that's knowing what the Bible really teaches about Christ's second coming. God will never allow Satan to counterfeit the genuine return of Jesus. That's beyond his diabolical power. So if we understand how Christ is going to come, and Bible prophets clearly tell us just how he will come, we won't be deceived. Satan's the counterfeiter. Before I share with you what these true prophets have told us about the genuine return of Jesus, I want to warn you about the second way Satan will try to counteract the second coming. Besides impersonation, he'll also try counterfeiting. He'll come up with a counterfeit doctrine of the second coming. In fact, he's already done this, and millions have been swept into it. It's called that Jesus will just kind of sneak back. Entire denominations teach this truth. The best-selling book, Left Behind, series is based on it. It's preached all over religious television. It's preached on religious radio. There are just three primary problems with this doctrine.
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4: There are just three primary problems with this doctrine. Number one, it's not in the Bible. Number two, it's not in the Bible. And number three, it's not in the Bible. According to these teachings, the Bible teaches, they say, that Jesus is kind of coming secretly to the earth. He'll snatch away his followers, take them back to heaven with him. Those who are left behind will go through 7 years of tribulation, some say, but those left on earth will have a second chance at salvation. You see, millions believe in this doctrine, even though it's not remotely found in the Bible. Only two or three verses are used by these raptures to support their belief, and I'll look at those verses with you in a moment. What the Bible does say about God is that he does nothing secretly. Notice with me in Amos 3, verse 7, "Surely the Lord God does nothing unless he reveals his secret to his servants, the prophet." If God's about to do something, he doesn't keep it secret. He tells his prophets what will happen, and they in turn communicate it to God's people. And certainly God wouldn't keep secret the greatest future event yet to take place in human history. God isn't in the habit of sneaking around. There's nothing in the Bible about a quiet, secret coming of Christ. Now let's look first at some of the verses that supposedly support this idea. The first is in Matthew chapter 24. Here, Jesus was telling his disciples about his second coming in verses 37 to 40. He said this, "For as in the days before the flood, they were eating and drinking, marrying and giving in marriage until the day that Noah entered the ark and did not know until the flood came and took them all away. So also will be the coming of the Son of Man be. There'll be two in the field, one will be taken and one left. Two women will be grinding at the mill, one will be taken, the other left." In this passage, those who believe that Christ will come secretly say that Jesus is coming and only the righteous will know that he's coming, and he takes one here, one there, the others are left behind. But notice something. Notice that these verses did not say who are left behind alive. In fact, the Bible says in 2 Thessalonians 2, verse 8, that at the second coming of Christ, the forces of evil and wickedness, which would include all who reject Christ, he'll destroy with the brightness of his coming. In Luke chapter 17, the Bible gives us a detailed description of the two classes alive at the return of our Lord. In Noah's day, there were two classes, the saved and the lost. In Lot's day, there were two classes, the saved and the lost. Both in Noah and Lot's day, the class which were left behind were not left alive. They were destroyed. You read that in Luke chapter 17, verse 27 and 29. So let's just look at this carefully. Let's let the Bible speak for itself. One of the big challenges, of course, is when you read what human beings say. I love what that old poem that says, what says the Bible, the blessed Bible to me? The teachings of men that so often mislead me. But what says the Bible, the blessed Bible to me? Now notice, Luke 17, we'll start there with verse 26. As it was in the days of Noah, so shall it be in the days of the Son of Man. So what was it like in the days of Noah? They ate, they drank, they married, they were given in marriage until the day that Noah entered the ark and the flood came and did what? Destroyed them all. So in Noah's day, there were two classes, the saved and the lost. When the flood came, they were destroyed. The ones that were left behind were destroyed. The ones that were taken went into the ark and were saved. They were taken into the ark. Verse 28, likewise is also in the days of Lot. They ate, they drank, they bought, they sold, they planted, they built. But on the day that Lot went out of Sodom, it rained fire and brimstone from heaven and destroyed them all. So how many classes in Noah's day? Two. Those that were saved and those that were lost. What about Lot's day? Those that were saved and those that fire rained down from heaven and destroyed them. Verse 30 of Luke 17, even so will it be in the day when the Son of Man is revealed. In that day, whoever is in his housetop and his goods in the house, let him not come down or take them away. Likewise, let him who is in the field, let him not return back. Remember Lot's wife, what happened to her? She returned back and was destroyed. What's the issue? Verse 33, whoever seeks to save his life is going to do what? Lose it. When? When Christ comes again. Whoever loses his life, what's going to happen? He's going to preserve it. So those who've given their lives to Jesus, their life is going to be preserved. Then notice verse 34, 35, and 36 and 37. I tell you, in that night, there'll be two men in the field, one taken and one left. In Noah's day, were there two classes? Was one taken, saved in the ark, and one left behind, lost? Yes. In Lot's day, was there one taken away out of the city? Yes. Was one left behind? And what happened to them? They were burnt up. They were consumed. Even so, it'll be when the Son of Man is revealed. Two women will be standing together. One will be taken, the other left. Two men will be in the field, one taken, the other left. Now listen to verse 37. These people are not left alive. They answered and said to him, where, Lord? And he said to them, wherever the body is, there the eagles will be gathered together. In other words, those who are left are destroyed with the brightness of Christ's coming. The issue is whether you save your life or you lose it. Right after the passage, two men shall be in the field, the one taken, the other left. The question is asked, where, Lord? In other words, what happens to the class left behind? The answer is plain. Wherever the body is, there will be the eagles gathered together. Luke 17, verse 37. Revelation 19, verse 21 tells us that those left behind are slain, and the fowls eat their flesh. There is no second chance after Jesus comes. A second verse used to support the idea of Christ coming secretly is 1 Corinthians chapter 15, verse 51 to 53. He says, behold, I tell you a sleep, tell you a mystery. We shall not all sleep, but we shall all be changed in a moment, in the twinkling of an eye, at the last trumpet. For the trumpet will sound, and the dead will be raised incorruptible, and we shall be changed. For this corruptible must put on incorruption, and this mortal must put on immortality. Raptures focus on the words changed in a moment, in the twinkling of an eye. And they see this as the moment of the rapture. But notice that this passage is about the second coming, and it says it'll happen at the last trumpet. It says the trumpet will sound. How could even Jesus keep his coming secret with a trumpet blasting to announce it? Now, there's just one final text that supposedly supports this idea of Christ coming secretly? Here it is in 1 Thessalonians chapter 4, verse 16 to 18. It says, "For the Lord himself will descend from heaven with a shout, with the voice of an archangel, with the trumpet of God, and the dead in Christ will rise first. Then we who are alive and remain shall be caught up together with them in the clouds to meet the Lord in the air. Thus we shall always be with the Lord. Therefore, comfort one another with these words." Again, those who believe Christ is coming secret pull just a few words of this passage out of context. They highlight the words, "We who are alive and remain shall be caught up." Actually, it's from this text in the ancient Latin translation that the word rapture, from the Latin rapere, for caught up, was actually derived. But rapture is simply that, a catching upward or a carrying away. Does it mean it's secret? Notice the context. It says here, and let's look at it together. Let's just read the Bible and accept the Bible for what it says and how it reads. We'll just look, and let's suppose you knew absolutely nothing about the Bible, and you came across this passage. You didn't read any books about it. You didn't read any Bible commentaries about it, but you simply read the Word of God. Would you think honestly that this passage is talking about a secret coming of Christ? I'll start with verse 15. "For this we say to you by the word of the Lord, that we which are alive and remain until the coming of the Lord will by no means precede those who are asleep." The Thessalonians thought that if Jesus came and they were caught up to meet Jesus in the sky, that they would, what would happen to their dead loved ones? So he's explaining this. Now look at verse 16. Does this sound secret to you? "For the Lord himself will descend from heaven with a shout." With a what? A shout. Is that secret? "With the voice of the archangel." Is that secret? "With the trumpet of God." Is that secret? "And the dead in Christ will rise first. Then we which are alive and remain shall be caught up together with them in the clouds to meet the Lord in the air. Thus we'll always be with the Lord. Therefore, comfort one another with these words." So here we find that the context, all those who have died in Christ throughout all of history are being resurrected from their graves and resting places. The voice of the archangel is heard. The trumpet of God is sounding. A secret coming? Hardly. If Christ wanted to sneak down to earth and secretly snatch away his followers, he certainly wouldn't sabotage his own intentions with trumpet blasts and loud angel voices. The roots of the idea of Christ coming secretly reach all the way back to the Reformation, when the established church launched what came to be called a counter-reformation to contend with Martin Luther and other reformers. Luther believed that Christ was coming visibly, audibly, literally. Later religious leaders arose who experienced visions that supposed that moved the teaching forward, and little by little, other elements were brought in to create an entire system of doctrine that simply is not found in your Bible or mine. Now, you may be wondering, what difference does it really make whether I believe in this idea of a secret rapture or not? The answer is simply this. If those of us who love Jesus and look forward to his return at the second coming can be convinced that if we miss the rapture and are left behind, we still have a second chance to be saved, we may delay a decision for Christ. If we think that we have that second chance, we may not feel as much urgency to be ready to meet Jesus. It's like that old saying, "Don't worry if you miss the bus, there's always another one coming along." But friends, look, the Bible says there is no other bus coming along. If we are not ready to meet Jesus when he comes, if we've not chosen him daily as our Lord and Savior, we will be lost forever. There is no second chance, the Bible says. Now is the day of salvation. Now is the accepted hour. Can you see what a masterful counterfeit this doctrine of Satan really is? It's a teaching that plays with the eternal destinies of men and women. And do you really want to take chances with your own personal destiny? Now is the chance to make a decision full and complete for Christ. Well, then, if the Bible doesn't teach this idea that Christ is coming secretly, then what does it teach about the second coming of Christ? What will that event be like?
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4: Let's just look at just a few of the Bible references about the second coming of Jesus. Here's one. Titus chapter 2, verse 13, that says, Christ's return will be glorious. Verse 11 to 13, for the grace of God that brings salvation has appeared to all men, teaching us that denying ungodliness and worldly lusts, we should live soberly, righteously, and godly in this present world. Now notice, the grace of God brings salvation. We're not saved by works, we're saved by grace. But the grace of God teaches us to deny ungodliness. The grace of God teaches us to deny worldly lust. The grace of God teaches us that we should live righteously and godly. Why? Because we're looking for the blessed hope and the glorious appearing of our Lord and Savior Jesus Christ, who gave himself for us that he might redeem us from every lawless deed and purify for himself his own special people, zealous in good works. We're looking for the blessed hope and the glorious appearing. The theme of the glorious return of our Lord runs all through Scripture.
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3: With SRN News, I'm Bob Agnew in Washington. Vice President Vance has left Switzerland after talks with senior Iranian officials over ending the war.
10: Vance said the meeting held at the Bürgenstock Resort behind me created a good foundation for a long-term deal. He said the two sides agreed on a mechanism to keep the Strait of Hormuz open and work together on the ceasefire in Lebanon between Israel and Hezbollah. The Vice President also suggested the U.S. could allow for the release of some frozen Iranian assets for purchases of American soy, corn, and wheat under U.S. and Qatari oversight. The talks follow a preliminary deal signed last week, but it remains uncertain whether that agreement will hold or help bring lasting peace to a Mideast region riven by conflict for decades.
3: As correspondent Jamie Keaton reporting, the Supreme Court has reinstated a murder conviction in a notorious New York City missing child case.
11: The Supreme Court reinstates a murder conviction in the 1979 disappearance of six-year-old Eitan Pates. In a 6-3 vote Monday, the justices granted an appeal from New York prosecutors who had urged them to undo a federal appeals court decision that overturned the verdict. The Manhattan DA had been preparing to try Pedro Hernandez for a third time. His first trial ended in a mistrial. Eitan vanished while walking to his downtown Manhattan school bus stop. He was among the first missing children to appear on a milk carton. Hernandez admitted to the crime under police questioning, but his lawyers say he confessed falsely because of a mental illness that sometimes made him hallucinate. Julie Walker, New York.
3: Former U.S. Federal Reserve Chairman Alan Greenspan has died at the age of 100. He died on Monday from complications of Parkinson's disease, according to his wife of 29 years, NBC News correspondent Andrea Mitchell. In his 18 and a half years at the helm, Greenspan presided over a sustained era of American growth and prosperity. On Wall Street right now, the Dow is up 135 points. This is SRN News. All this month, SRN News has been saluting America's 250th birthday in our special series titled Faith and Freedom, asking prominent Americans why they feel the United States is such a unique and special country. Tony Perkins is president of the Family Research Council in Washington and offers this perspective on how America's founding principles have endured for 250 years.
12: It's its foundation. Its foundation is biblical. We look back at what the founders said, what they wrote, and it's clear that they understood freedom has a purpose, and the founders understood that that purpose was to serve God. And it's been reflected in our nation's history. The key is going to be, do we rediscover that purpose in the 250th year and move this nation back to being a nation that honors and serves God?
3: Tony Perkins adds that he offers tools for listeners who want to draw closer to God in this 250th year on the Family Research Council's website, frc.org. This is SRN News. In the wake of that recent incident in Massachusetts, there are growing concerns that gun laws could affect an armed citizen's ability to respond in the critical minutes of a mass shooting.
13: The Cambridge, Massachusetts mass shooting has spotlighted how state-imposed magazine capacity limits may affect an armed citizen's ability to respond. Investigators say shooter Tyler Brown illegally obtained a banned rifle and fired about 60 rounds. An ex-Marine with a valid carry permit who intervened alongside a Massachusetts state trooper was limited to 8 rounds from his handgun under state law. The trooper, exempt from the limits, helped return fire, and together they stopped the attack. John Scott reporting.
3: A generic ballot survey shows Democrats leading Republicans by just 2 points now, down from a 7-point advantage back in February. Analysts say that's below the margin typically needed to win back the House in the midterm elections. You'll find more of these stories at srnnews.com.
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0: Central Florida. It's a Monday right here on Salem Radio. We're broadcasting all across the central part of our state, as well as all around the globe on our live stream from our studios right here in Tampa, Florida. We are so delighted that you are back with us, and especially if you are a first-time listener, we hope that you will enjoy the engagement and that you'll come back and visit again. As always, I want to remind you that of all the briefings, all the topics I'm covering today, you are more than welcome to join the conversation. You might agree with my opinion, you might disagree with my opinion, or you might have something else to add to it. Either way, we have a toll-free number for all of the U.S. of A. So if you want to give us a call on our studio line, that number is 877-943-9673. 877-943-9673. Well, I hope that each and every one of you had a meaningful Father's Day yesterday. Depending on what perspective that you have, if maybe you're the dad, maybe you're the spouse, maybe you're the children. And I do recognize that not everyone has had a good, wholesome, pleasant experience with their biological father. And for that, it certainly breaks my heart. But as we come together, I know that we had a great time yesterday. And I'm going to be sharing a little bit. My pastor at Ottawa Baptist Church, Edgar Aponte, shared a special Father's Day message talking about wisdom in raising children. And it was a very, very solid message from the Word of God. I want to share a little bit about that in just a moment, but we went and we worshiped the Lord. We had a chance to sit under some great teaching yesterday, and then Mrs. Bunkley treated me to a Major League Baseball game at the reinvented Tropicana Field in St. Petersburg. And yes, I was reminded about coming over from Tampa, the traffic, especially just when you make that turn going south off of Howard Franklin Bridge and you get into that, the traffic just stopped. So we had to deal with that, and then there was a broke-down vehicle on the right-hand side. So we eventually got there. Enjoyable game, very competitive game, and the Rays were able to beat Washington, so that's always a plus. And then got an opportunity to head back to the house, and my son and my grandson and Samantha Sam had a chance to come over. We had a big pot roast, and well, I'll tell you what, it delights me to see my grandson Glenn, who's 3 and a half, going to be 4 before too long. Boy, he's an active little booger. I'm telling you what, in the last few months, it's amazing how his vocabulary has come along. It's amazing how he's interacting with us, and he is just like the ever-ready battery. In fact, he and Mrs. Bunkley were, you know what it's like when you get in the pool, and you're just in there for a long time, and you start looking at your fingers and everything, and so, but it was just a grand time. So I just praise the Lord for family, and I got to tell you, with my medical history, that I'm a cancer survivor. I'm a leukemia survivor of the worst of the blood diseases, the AML leukemia. Back in 2018, I had a bone marrow transplant, and by the grace and the will of our Lord, I'm still here today. Got some challenges. And, but I got to tell you, on top of everything else, back in 2018, I never thought that I would ever see any of my grandchildren. I mean, it was just, I was so sick. I was in the Moffitt Cancer Center. I lost all my hair. I was as white as a sheet. And at that time, knowing that I had to find a match to do a bone marrow transplant because there were not any persons alive in my family with a match, that not only dealing with that, but dealing with the fact of preparing myself to go home to be with the Lord, because usually that kind of cancer will get you in a matter of weeks, if not months, and the survival rate past 5 years is so slim. But here I am today and yesterday. You just got to know that, especially on Father's Day, well, there's other days. There's my birthday, my wedding date, but then also the date in August that I celebrate my second birthday, and that's when I receive my bone marrow transplant. And those of us that have had those type of transplants, we celebrate two birthdays and the life that another person was able to give to me. And so here I am. It's 2026. The Lord still has me at my post and my station here at Salem Radio, at Salem Media, still on my post for our work on behalf of the Florida Baptist Convention and Southern Baptist in Florida and Tallahassee. And I'm still have other clients that I represent in terms of legislative consulting or consulting on county government. So for me, it was a blessed day. And everybody that I've talked to today, a lot of the guys I've talked to, I said, hey, how about Father's Day? And just reiterating about my relationship with the Lord and the fact that the opportunities that we have with our families is so much important than anything else that we would even attempt to do. So I'm just excited. And what I thought I would do is just spend a few moments in sort of a reset. Now, I know it's summertime. There's no doubt many of you may even be on vacation. And some of our listeners are not here today because they're on vacation. But yesterday, Pastor Edgar Aponte was teaching in our worship service out of the book of Proverbs. And there were several different proverbs. But if you happen to have read my commentary yesterday, my Something to Think About, you know, there's a statistic here that I wanted to key on, that 80% of men who are in prisons did not have a dad in their life. That's a staggering figure. 80% of men in prisons did not have a dad in their life. And what you might not realize is that, well, the Bible, both the Old and the New Testament, it's like the owner's manual in the glove box of your car. The engineers who created your car put all those working parts together. They're also the ones responsible for communicating to have an owner's manual about all of those parts of your car. And then when you get down to Proverbs, remember Proverbs was written by King Solomon. And he wrote those Proverbs to his son, knowing that his son would follow behind him on the throne as king of Israel. And there's so many instructions to fathers in Proverbs, and I wanted to just point that out to you here on this platform, because some of you may be rethinking your fatherhood. You may be rethinking the kind of father that you've been. Maybe you look back with a smile on your face because we heard a testimony yesterday about a third generation dad that I know, his son and then the grandson, all three were on the platform talking about that legacy of a family. And one of the big things that Pastor Aponte was talking about was, the question is, how much time do you give your kids your presence? You see, in America, fatherhood is sort of transferred into just making provision, paying for the bills, or paying for the child support, or paying for the alimony with a high divorce rate. But no, what your kids really need and what they really want is, they want your presence, Dad. And the whole idea about Proverbs is how, when we have opportunity, where we can speak wisdom into the life of our kids and to speak wisdom into the life of our grandkids. You know, when children are brought up in the wisdom and admonition of the Lord, yes, sometimes they will get older, they'll go to college, and it's as if they forgot everything they learned, everything you taught them, everything the Holy Spirit impressed on them. But so many of them give them time, and they mature, and they come back. And so, dads, moms, we have to be intentional. We have to plan it. We have to be intentional about spending time with our children or grandchildren. Got to take a break. More on this in a moment.
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5: This is Pastor Jomo, here to tell you that God created you for purpose. Jeremiah 1:5 says, before you were born, he knew you, approved you, and set you apart for a unique calling. 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I'm urging you not to bury your gifts. God's calling you to greatness for his glory and humanity's good. Let him awaken the dreamer in you. You can get my new book, You're in a Place Too Small for Your Call, at Amazon or Audible. 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

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This is the briefing on Salem Radio, broadcasting out of Tampa. And yes, our studio line is open for you right now at 877-943-9673. My friends, I want to personally invite you to join us for a very special event that's coming to Sarasota, Florida this summer. You know, we're getting very close to celebrating 250 years of independence. And AM 930 The Answer is proud to present Freedom Forum 250. That's coming up on Tuesday, July 21st at the Der Dutchman Restaurant and Bakery. My friends, folks, this is going to be a fantastic evening featuring two of the most respected voices in conservative media. One is our own Mike Gallagher, stationed right here.

leadership, as well as the future of our nation. And some of you will have an opportunity to participate in a live audience Q&A with your questions being asked of the panel. Now, everybody's going to participate, obviously, but some of the questions will be posed to Mike Gallagher and Hugh Hewitt. Now, right now, tickets are still available, but you got to know that seating is limited. So I want you to look at your schedule, look at your calendar, and go right now, get your tickets. 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You can go there and reserve your tickets right now for Mike Gallagher and Hugh Hewitt. Well, we're talking about Father's Day, and today I'm still reflecting about my Father's Day experience. I'm reflecting about the spiritual side of my life and Mrs. Bunkley's life as we went and we gave worship and praise to the Lord. Then we had a very important message from Pastor Edgar Aponte at my home church, Ottawa Baptist Church. And talking about not just Daddy Day, but talking about what a father does. First of all, he's there. And I mentioned that 80% of the men in prison today, their dad was never on the scene. I wonder what would be the difference if dads were hanging in. I wonder what would be the difference if dads were more than just a sperm donor to two, three, four different women. I wonder what it would be if dads would finish the mission, dads who have children, and that dads commit to finishing the mission rather than bailing. Now, I know there's all sorts of circumstances. I'm not trying to do a Debbie Downer here, but it's the time of the year when we can reflect, because maybe there's somebody listening today to say, you know what? I've been convicted and I got to do a U-turn. I need to spend some time with my kids, whether they're under the age of 18 or whether they're grown and have children. Now, I know that if a lot of time has transpired, you may try to reconnect and you could get hurt. But I just say, in most cases, just try again, because emotions will put up those walls. And I was thought about the fact that kids need your presence, not just your provision, your financial provision. And you know, one of the things that's lacking, and we see that in our young people today, is quite frankly, a lot of kids just haven't been disciplined when they were being brought up. And in fact, today we see a lot of influence of parents trying to be their best friend instead of being their mature mom or dad. And I believe the Bible is still accurate. Spare the rod, spoil the child. Now, obviously, no one's talking about child abuse. No one's talking about roughing up a kid where, you know, you're leaving all these marks. No. But you know what? A lot of what we see out there with people who jump ahead of you in line, weave in front of you while you're driving, all this narcissism, all this me, is because there's a bunch of kids now that are, there's a bunch of adults that basically in their ages, they're just kids. No one taught them no. No one taught them to wait their turn. No one taught them what's appropriate to do and what's not appropriate to do. What's appropriate conduct, what's not appropriate conduct. And as you men spend time in Proverbs,
and look at all the wisdom. And I know that Solomon did.

0: not follow strong, but is wisdom, inspired by the Holy Spirit. The wisdom is sound, and all the teachings on fatherhood in Proverbs. You know, there's in Proverbs 3, 11, and 12, Solomon's advice is, do not despise the Lord's discipline. And I can tell you, there have been times when I have disciplined and it hurt me more than it hurt my son. I can tell you the same thing with Mrs. Bunkley. But you're not doing them a favor just by always letting them just run all over the place, run roughshod, and not teaching them about discipline. You know, if you'd be honest, I'm going to be honest. You know, every day I receive some sort of discipline. If I'm listening, if I'm sensitive, every day I receive some sort of discipline or correction. I may not like what's happened. I may not like the discipline. I may not like being forced to make a correction. But when I understand that God is sovereign and that he makes no mistakes and he's got a purpose for everything that's going on, even things that are hard, that are disciplined, even things that are part of a correction, you know, they all benefit me. If I will just take a step back, if I will do this, totally trust the Lord. Don't trust my own understanding. Trust the Lord. And sometimes doing without ends up being a great treasure. Sometimes doing without is a great treasure. And for those of you who are prayer warriors for your kids, I thought Pastor had a good way of looking at this. How many times, and we still do it, how many times there's something where your youngster's still out, he or she's not home on time, or you got this or that going, how many of you worry about your kids? I know that I have times that I worry about Zach. But you know what? We should give our kids to the Lord. And then trust him. And not just switch to all worries. Trust in the Lord. You can be concerned. But remember, or ask this question. Have you, as a Christian, given your kids, young or adult, have you given them to the Lord? Have you asked the Lord to keep them? Something to think about. I'll be right back. There's a kind of love that God only knows.
1: With SRN News, I'm Bob Agnew in Washington. British Prime Minister Keir Starmer has announced his resignation, forced out by his party after losing voter support. He will remain as a caretaker until Labour chooses a new leader. Former Manchester Mayor Andy Burnham has already confirmed on social media he'll be putting himself forward to succeed Starmer. Burnham's recent victory in a special parliamentary election prompted Starmer's decision to step down. Former Federal Reserve Chairman Alan Greenspan has died. He was 100 years old and died as a result of complications from Parkinson's disease. Also at srnnews.com, on Wall Street, it has been a mixed bag all day long, with both good news and imperfect news coming about the war ending with Iran.
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4: 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The NASDAQ is struggling. It's down by 358. Oil prices are getting cheaper, down about $2.50 a barrel.
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0: 877-943-9673. Well, the vice president said they had a very good meeting. That is a meeting that finally happened between himself and negotiators from the terrorist state of Iran. Very interesting, because in the midst of this, we're watching something very carefully, because as I said late last week, that I felt that it was the Iranians. They tell the Hezbollah terrorists in Lebanon, they tell them exactly what to do. Just like they tell the Hamas terrorists in Gaza what to do. And they tell the Houthi terrorists in Yemen what to do. So what they did was they had Lebanon fire a tank missile. This is after, hey, we're going to have this ceasefire and yada, yada, yada. So unprovoked, you had Hezbollah in Lebanon fire a tank, missile, shell, or whatever, that hit an Israeli tank and killed two or three Israeli IDF members. So what did Israel do? Oh, they didn't do anything because President Trump told them not to. Well, you'd be mistaken. I think I read where Israel hit about 100 targets in Lebanon after that. And then, Iran was, bumping their chest. Well, just letting you know, when the 60 days rolls around and if Israel's still in Lebanon, we aren't going to agree to a deal. Surprising? Absolutely not. Absolutely not. This thing's, in my opinion, and I hope I'm wrong, but this thing's going to just drag out. It's just going to drag out, because the Iranians get a 10 out of 10 stars for knowing how to drag things out. Let's be honest about that. But, you know, Trump said something, and we will see about this statement. Now, you know, I'm a little bit leery about statements from either our side or their side. Actions speak louder than words, and I've been more on the action monitoring that I have been on the rhetoric monitoring. But Trump did say that he will threaten force again with our armed forces against Iran if Iran doesn't stop Hezbollah in Lebanon from attacking Israel. So at least the president made a very important counter statement. Again, I'm watching the actions here that they just can't play the game to have their proxies poke the bear being Israel, poke that bear and get rawr, and have them come after you, and then blame the Israelis. So anyway, we've had all of these messages. A lot of them contradict themselves, and our good friend Chris Mitchell, who's in the region with CBN News, had a great report, and I want to just share a little bit that we have these, his report, we have these contradictory messages. And now there was this meeting between President, Vice President Vance, and the Iranian negotiating team. And by the way, it only lasted 90 minutes. Because, as you guessed it, who do you think walked out of the meeting? Do you think it was Vice President Vance, or do you think it was the Iranians? Yes, you would be correct. It was indeed the Iranians. And they walked out of the room over the issue of Israel responding to Hezbollah in Lebanon after their tank got hit and they lost service members. This is the first round, quote unquote. And President Trump has warned the Iranians, and also for public consumption of us, that there's still the threat of force by the U.S. armed forces against Iran, and that has not been taken off the table. Now, J.D. Vance, the vice president. I mean, oh, smiling J.D., J.D., the eternal optimist, has just written a brand new book, by the way, said that this opportunity has arisen, here's the quote, turn over a new leaf, close quote, between Iran and the United States. Could it be? Could it be, after all the game playing, this could be a new leaf? Well, Mr. Vice President, well, we'll see how it plays out. Vance went on to make a statement. He said, the opportunity has arisen to turn over a new leaf. Never before has the Iranian and American leadership met at such a high level. What the president has asked us to do is turn over a new leaf to transform our relationship and the people of Iran, and to extend an outstretched hand that says to the people of Iran that should be in bold capital letters with parentheses, that if your leadership is willing to give up being a driver of regional instability. Now, that sort of political ease, basically, Iran, if your leadership is willing to give up being a terrorist organization. But this is diplomatic speech. But the Iranian president, Masoud Pezeshkian, insists that is non-negotiable. The Iranian president said, and I quote, we will not submit to force, oppression, and humiliation. We will not give up the right to enrichment either. And they have accepted that. The they is United States of America. So you see, the rhetoric continues. The rhetoric continues. Now, Vance said about this transformation that President Trump is threatening to renew strikes on Iran because of his support for Hezbollah. Now, President would say, stop supporting Hezbollah. Even if they were to agree to do that, that would never happen. Scale back for a while, maybe. If I was Iranian, thinking like the Iranians, here's how I would negotiate. Okay. We got the president here, a couple years, whatever. We've got to continue to draw this out and do whatever we have to do to minimally appease him, keeping all our options open for the moment that President Trump leaves office. I believe their calculus is nobody will be as determined, even a Republican, to stay on the Iranian offensive like President Trump has done for so many months. And we're going to hear over and over that for them to do a deal, they want Israel, every single soldier out of southern Lebanon. That includes a security zone. So I think that is the ticket for another 60 days after the first 60 days expires. Now we have the South Carolina Republican, who is a regular on the Fox Cable News Network, Senator Lindsey Graham. This time he was speaking to CBS News. He says that President Trump is ready for the next step if the talks fail. Lindsey Graham said, I spent 4.5 hours with President Trump Friday. Here's what I think will happen next. If this deal fails, President Trump is going to take the Strait of Hormuz over by force. The United States will control the Strait of Hormuz. We'll charge a fee for all those who go through to pay for the operation, and we're going to expand the Abraham Accords in the calendar year 2026, and we're going to get Saudi Arabia to sign the Abraham Accords, which is the biggest change in 5,000 years in the Middle East, and if Iran contends the control of the Strait of Hormuz, we will obliterate them. Now, folks, let's break down this statement, because this gives you the other shoe in this whole deal. With all due respects to the president, and I continue to say every day that I support the president. However, as we're looking back, all the way back to February, I don't know whether it was the president's own judgment. I don't know if it was based on intel he was receiving from the Joint Chiefs of Staff. I don't know if it was based on intelligence from the CIA. But the president thought in February that he could begin this deal and that it would be over quickly. I think he mentioned 30 days. Well, 30 days would have been sometime in March, and we're going to blink, and we're going to be in July, and he just signed a timeout, if you will, last week. So there's two things that the president wants more than finishing the deal, in my opinion. The president has to mitigate what's happening in the Middle East with the midterm elections. He wants a win in the midterm elections by Republicans. It's more important to him to retain control of the U.S. House of Representatives and the United States Senate than to actively prolong for any more days this conflict with Iran that some call a war. So let's just it's politics. It's there are very few clear-cut decisions on most deals unless somebody has super convictions and a public official really doesn't care what happens, but President Trump does care, because President Trump has more that he wants to do here domestically. Now, I think there's a whole nother set of behind the scenes negotiations going on, not just with Iran, but with the quote unquote Arab partners. Now, I've been keeping an eye on Qatar. Some would say you pronounce it Qatar. Ever since the government of Qatar gave President Trump, didn't give it to him, but gave it to the United States government, that big state-of-the-art, so-called state-of-the-art 747 jumbo airplane. It was a gift. A gift from Qatar. And that plane is going to be flying over the skies in just a few days, red, white, and blue. And it is a beauty. It is a color scheme that is identical to Trump 1, which is Trump's private Boeing aircraft. But you had Qatar with this gift, of which President Trump was very appreciative. Qatar was very much involved with negotiations, and in fact, this $300 billion amount that could start flowing into Iran at any time, it's not going to come from the United States. It's going to come from Qatar. And even as I understand, the hotel where Vice President Vance and the president of Iran, or whoever was on the negotiating team, that the hotel that was hosting the event is owned by Qatar. So let's not forget the pragmatism on one side to have to just cut bait on this and get back and get out there. And Trump's going to do a lot of rallies to maintain the majority in the U.S. House and Senate. But on the other hand, what's the other big thing for President Trump? He is a deal maker. And he's not a deal maker. He's a big, big, big deal maker. His baby has been the Abraham Accords for a long time. And one of his big desires is to have these other Arab countries sign on as partners for the Abraham Accords, because he believes with all the oil money that's available, and for them to be able to get into different aspects in terms of their economy by building and doing other things, that he will be, and the United States will be, a partner to the next generation powerhouse on the economic forum on the face of the globe. And the big linchpin of that is Saudi Arabia. Now, there's got to be some time that kind of has to occur. But I think the other thing you're going to be seeing, that as this moves forward, he needs the Arab states. And by the way, they don't like Iran, but they put up with Iran. To keep a lot of the American fingerprints off this deal, he's got to get the Arab states together. Abraham Accords can do that. And they don't like Iran, but he's got to embolden them to be the counter to all of the ill will that Iran has, not only for Israel and the United States, but anybody getting in their way. So those are two things that we will watch. We will watch Lindsey Graham saying, hey, Saudi Arabia is going to be part of the Abraham Accords yet this year. And then the idea of two things that we'll watch. What will be the final tally after the midterm elections for the Florida House, for the U.S. House and Senate? Will President Trump be successful retaining majorities? And will he get an agreement with Saudi Arabia to join the Abraham Accords before the end of the year? Mark my word, watch those two things in the days and weeks to come. Phone lines are open. Agree or disagree, 877-943-9...
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2: Hello, I'm David Jeremiah. When we look at America at 250 years, we do so with gratitude, with honesty, and above all, with hope. Because our hope has never rested in human strength alone. Our hope is in the Lord. There is hope for America when we remember God, when we take responsibility for the way we live, and when we walk in truth. There is hope for America because the Bible assures us that God is still sovereign and He still rules over the nations. So let us look to God with faith for our nation's future. Let us thank Him for His blessings in the past. And let us ask Him to guide this nation in the years to come. May He continue to bless America.

We're back. Bill Bunkley here. Phone lines are open at 877-943-9673. You know, as we round out our number one, something caught my eye from the Daily Signal and Carly Tucker. There's a new poll that finds that patriotism, believe it or not, is slipping. Here in the United States, just ahead of our 250th birthday. As the United States nears this anniversary of the Declaration of Independence, new polling shows Americans sharply divided over patriotism, national pride, and faith in the country's direction. A public religion research institute survey found that just 51% of Americans are extremely or very proud to be American. With Republicans, no doubt, far more likely than Democrats or independents to express pride in the nation and its history. The same poll also found deep partisan divides over the American dream, over democracy, and whether God has given America a special role in history. Additional polling from the Rasmussen folks found that progressives, are you ready for this? The left-wingers, the wokers, progressives view France, the United Kingdom, and Germany more favorable than the United States of America, underscoring how political control shapes the nation's sentiment. That'll be a wake-up call for all of us to see how this Marxist ideology and this hatred of America. And remember, the goal is to topple America from the inside, not from an outside conqueror. Just like Rome. Just like Greece. And it's amazing that we have a large pocket of people who would put France, United Kingdom, and Germany more favorably than the United States of America. Why? Because they have just bowed down, mass immigration. They have not done anything to assimilate the people who have overrun those nations. And understand, once again, as we celebrate 250 years, freedom is not free. Not by a long shot. And as I said at the top of the hour, as fathers, we need to bring up our children in the wisdom and admonition of the Lord and in history and civics. I'm Bill Bunkley. Let's take a break. More of the briefing in a moment. I'll be right back.

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3: That's our news. I'm Bob Agnew in Washington. British Prime Minister Keir Starmer has announced his resignation, forced out by his own party after losing voter support. Steve Yates with the Heritage Foundation told the Salem Radio Network he thinks the decision was prompted by Starmer's botched handling of the Henry Nowak case.
4: An 18-year-old young student who was murdered by a Sikh British citizen who then he and his brother called their version of 911 and claimed that they were being attacked on racial grounds by the victim. And literally, the DEI that we have fought in the United States was written into the code of the British police so that they believed the racism over what their own eyes would have told them of here's someone with multiple stab wounds.
3: Starmer's resignation comes as Britain marks the 10th anniversary of its Brexit vote. A federal judge is holding an effort to subpoena Minnesota Governor Tim Walz in an immigration enforcement probe, calling it a federal government move to harass and retaliate.
5: The subpoenas were served in January as part of an investigation into whether Walz and other officials obstructed or impeded law enforcement during a sweeping immigration operation in the Minneapolis-St. Paul area. Walz called the ruling a victory for the rule of law and our democracy. I'm Lisa Dwyer.
3: Former Federal Reserve Chairman Alan Greenspan has died. Correspondent Laura Winters has more.
6: Alan Greenspan was 100 years old. He passed away from complications from Parkinson's disease. He was married to NBC newscaster Andrea Mitchell for 29 years. Greenspan was Fed chair for 19 years, serving under four presidents, Ronald Reagan and George H.W. Bush, Bill Clinton and George W. Bush.
3: That's correspondent Laura Winters. International oil prices are down, and the Dow Jones Industrial Average is up just about 80 points close to the closing bell on Wall Street. This is SRN News. There's a new poll out that asked Americans what they believe about God, and we get some of the details from correspondent Michael Harrington.
7: The Cultural Research Center at Arizona Christian University reports that only 50% of adults believe that God is best described as the, quote, all-powerful, all-knowing, perfect, and just creator of the universe who rules that universe today. CRC Director Dr. George Barna says, the idea that the God of the Bible is the sole omnipotent creator deity is no longer the dominant theological view of Americans, as it was until shortly after the start of the new millennium. Michael Harrington reporting.
3: Anti-Semitism is on the rise around the world, and Germany is no exception. According to a new report from the Federal Association of Departments for Research and Information on Anti-Semitism, an average of 24 anti-Semitic acts were recorded in Germany every day last year. Joseph Schuster of the Central Council of Jews in Germany says those are not statistical anomalies. This is SRN News. Illinois Governor J.B. Pritzker has signed off on a new package of taxes targeting the tech sector.
8: The measures hit digital advertising, cryptocurrency investors, prediction markets, and social media platforms, and are expected to raise more than $800 million a year. Illinois will also become the first state to charge social media companies based on user counts. Legal experts warn the plan could face constitutional challenges, and conservatives argue the taxes single out speech platforms and could chill online expression while tying up businesses in costly court fights. Ken Lorman reporting.
3: Vice President J.D. Vance says the U.S. and Iran have laid the important groundwork for a deal to keep oil and other goods flowing through the Strait of Hormuz, and that could also free up some frozen Iranian assets to be used in purchasing some U.S. agricultural products. This is SRN.
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0: Welcome up, Bill Bunkley, with a briefing. And right now, I think, Yumiko, can we go to the White House? All right, the President Trump is signing some executive orders. We haven't checked in for a while. So let's go ahead and take this live and see what the president is commenting on today.
1: So we'll save in places, but we're going to do what's necessary to invest in the future and industries of the future. That's what today is about. Quantum is one of those areas in the first term and now in the second term.
2: Okay, thank you. Thank you, everybody. Any questions, please?
3: Mr. President,
4: Treasury lifted
3: the sanctions
4: on Iranian
3: oil.
4: Treasury lifted sanctions on Iranian oil.
2: Well, I'm going to have to find out exactly the status, but if the sanctions go out, the money's going to be put into this country. All that money's coming back in the form of purchases of food, which they desperately need. They have 91 million people. They can't feed them. So the money that that we lift is going to go to our farmers, largely to our farmers.
4: Can you ensure that the Iranians won't use profits from oil sales to rebuild their military?
2: Well, they're not supposed to be doing that, so we'll see. But they're supposed to use money to buy food for their people, because right now their people are very hungry, and they're buying it exclusively from us, corn, soybeans. Should be a lot of money. I hope it's a lot of money.
5: If there were war with Iran that could cause a worldwide depression, as you noted, Mr. President, are you willing to risk economic catastrophe and strike Iran
2: well,
5: again?
2: Not the way I'm doing it. It's not going to cause depression.
5: Yes, but if they don't abide by the
2: Well, nuclear weapon supersedes depression. Depression's real bad. Nuclear weapon will cause depression much more quickly. The way we're doing it, we have the opposite of a depression. We're doing really well. The numbers are incredible. The oil is at a level that nobody's ever seen before. Oil prices are way down. I think they're very comparable to what they were. Chris, I don't know, pretty comparable to what they were before we started.
6: They've returned most of the way back down.
2: Yeah.
5: And, so if Iran does not abide by the MOU, are you still willing
2: to...
5: Well,
2: I didn't say it would cause a depression. I said it could cause a depression. Right? And I said that I don't want to be Herbert Hoover. That's a president I don't want to be, because he, you know, he was in charge during the Great Depression. And certainly a lot of bad things could happen. That would be one of the things. I don't think it would, but if it did. But no, if Iran doesn't live up to their agreement, or if they're not behaving, I will do what I have to do.
5: Does that give them leverage over you, Mr. President?
2: Say it.
5: Does that give them leverage, the Iranians' leverage over you?
2: Oh, you're so leverage. You know, their Navy is gone. Their Air Force is gone. Their leaders are all dead. Their whole country's a mess. Their economy is shot. The Times, the fake New York Times said, oh, it's about the same as it was 4 months ago. No, 4 months ago they had a Navy, 159 ships to be exact. It's gone. The whole Navy's gone. Their 250 airplanes, all gone. Their anti-aircraft is gone. Their radar is gone. These guys love radar. Their radar is gone. Everything's gone. Their leaders are gone. The whole country is gone. And the Times said, oh, they're about the same as they were 4 months ago. And the reason the news is doing so badly, or let's put it another way, the reason that I wanted a landslide, even though I got 92% negative press, all fake press, is because nobody believes the press anymore. And they have to start believing, you know, when the Times and a couple of others, they're grasping for straws when they say that Iran is about the same as it was 4 months. 4 months ago, they had a powerful Navy, they had a powerful Air Force. You know, most of their missiles are gone, most of their launching pads are gone, most of their manufacturing capacity for drones and missiles is gone, about 87% gone. And then I hear, oh, they're in such great shape. No, they're gone. And their first level of leaders, gone. Their second level of leaders, gone. Their third level of leaders, you have to hear the conversations. Who wants to be president? Well, I don't want it. Nobody wants to be president. And then we have to read that they're doing well. They're doing so badly. In the meantime, we're setting records. We have the strongest economy we've ever had. We have $18 to $19 trillion being poured into our country. We're building factories all over the place. We have more people working today than at any time in the history of our country at higher salaries. So when you ask a question like that, it's so stupid.
3: Here's
2: another beauty. What's this one?
7: Well,
2: here's a real beauty.
7: Today, the Israeli Prime Minister Benjamin Netanyahu said his forces are not leaving Lebanon. That is a sticking point.
2: Who did he tell that to you?
7: He said it publicly in Israel.
2: Well, we're going to take a look at it.
7: Well, what would you do to make sure that he doesn't...
2: Well, I'm not going to tell you what I'm going to do, but it gets solved. I'm a problem solver. I get problems solved real fast, including with Bibi. Go ahead.
8: Thank you, Mr. President. Thank you. What's the latest you've heard from the Vice President? Are you happy with his negotiations?
2: Yeah.
8: And can you share a little bit about what Secretary Rubio will be doing in the Middle East this week?
2: I think that they're doing a fantastic job. Our secretary is fantastic. I think he's maybe going to go down as the best ever. And I thought J.D. Vance this morning was fantastic. I watched his news conference and from Switzerland. He's a very smart guy. He did a great job. You know, when I look at the Democrats, I call them the Democrats. They're dumb. The Democrats, when I watch that, where one of them thought it was World War XI. She said, World War XI. She meant World War II. You know about that, right? This is one of their potential leaders, Ilhan Omar, who married her brother to get into the country, by the way, illegally. But when I watch AOC, have no idea, on a simple question, what happened when she was over in Switzerland, which probably never went there before, but she was. And then I watch somebody like J.D. or Marco. What a difference a brain makes.
9: Mr. President, the candidate is for the doors you currently have. Sir, you've been quite critical of Prime Minister Starmer, and he's now resigned. Your thoughts, and who would you like to see as the next Prime Minister?
2: I was critical only from the set, because I think he's a lovely man, but I said, you're really messing up energy. You have windmills all over the place. In the meantime, you have the North Sea oil, and they won't let anybody drill. It's one of the great fields in the world. They haven't even found most. You know that the UK buys much of its energy. You know where? Norway. You know where they get their oil? The North Sea. The UK has a much better portion of the North Sea. They don't want to do it for environmental purposes, okay? And I told him, he's a very nice man. I mean, sort of a friend of mine. I mean, he was not good to us with NATO, Pete, right? He said, we can't use the island to land. That was the first. For a couple of weeks, he said, well, but ultimately I gave it to you. Now, that was a bad move. That hurt him badly. But I mean, I wish him well, but he's got two problems, energy and immigration and crime. But energy and immigration.
9: He's
2: really hurt himself very, very badly. Please go.
8: Mr. President, can you tell us about your meeting with the defense contractors on Wednesday and what you plan to tell them?
2: The meeting coming up, because I've met with them before. We're building plants all over the country. They are not allowed to take any more stock buybacks. Did you do stock buybacks by any chance? Not too much, right? No, because he wants to invest in product. It's just an artificial way of raising a price if you're running a bad company. So they spend $51 billion on stock buybacks instead of spending them on plants. Now they're spending, they can't do that anymore. Now they're spending a lot of money. We're building many plants throughout the country. They're dealing with General Motors. They're dealing with Ford. But I know General Motors is all excited about building weapons now. They have some plants which are going to switch over. We're going to build weapons. Including the Patriot, including the Tomahawk, and lots of other things. And we're really in a big, strong economic push to do the weapons. And some of the car companies, if they have any excess capacity, they're making a deal to build missiles and the Patriot in particular. We have quite a few of them, but we want to make sure we have always a lot of them.
9: Mr. President of Colombia,
8: congratulations on the quantum physics EO to all of
2: you.
8: Vice President Vance said that there are mechanisms in place to make sure that there's not escalations with the Strait of Hormuz and with Israel and Lebanon. Can you talk about what those mechanisms are, and are you in direct talks with the Supreme Leader?
2: Look, here's the thing. As long as they respect us, I don't want to use the word fear because that's an inappropriate word, but as long as they respect us, we're not going to have any trouble. We have total control of the strait.
8: So the mechanism.
2: You know, we have a Navy that had a blockade. I think the blockade was more impactful than dropping bombs, if you want to know the truth. It was like I said, they call it the steel wall. Nobody got through. Not one ship got through, able to go to Iran. They got through if we wanted them to go through. And We could set that up again in about 15 minutes. I would say, Pete, one phone call. How long would it take? Maybe half hour?
3: We're ready to go right now if you need to.
2: It'll be before we finish the meeting. No, we have... as long as they respect us, we're going to be fine. If they don't respect us, things wouldn't be good, but they have a lot of respect. Don't forget, we had presidents that should have done this for 47 years. Nobody did it. Obama gave them a road to a nuclear weapon. I gave them a wall against a nuclear. They can never, under this agreement, they'll never even think about building a nuclear weapon.
10: Mr. President, on Colombia, they can't.
2: El Tigre.
10: We know that you have phone.
2: I endorsed him. He was in 10th place. I endorsed him, but he won the election.
10: Yeah, we know that you have
2: no different than this country.
10: You had a phone conversation with Abelardo.
2: I did. I had a great call.
10: What can you tell us about that phone conversation, and what did you see, what did you anticipate?
2: You're from Colombia?
10: Yes, sir. I'm from Colombia.
2: So he called.
10: In a great city.
2: He called me last night, and he thanked me for the endorsement. He won. He won the election. He wasn't anticipated to win. But he won, and he won handily. It's just an honor. He was just a good man. I'd watch him a little bit speak, and he always spoke. You know, when people like me, I like them. It's very simple. It's a very simple formula.
0: All right, let's bring it back in. Very interesting press conference live from the White House. President Trump taking the reporters' questions. We'll hit some of those high points in a moment. I'm Bill Bunkley, and this is the briefing on Salem Radio, broadcasting out of Tampa, Florida. 877-943-9673 is our studio line if you'd like to join the conversation. I'll be right back.
11: I raise my hands and praise the God who gives and takes away.
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0: We're Bill Bunkley here. We're back with the briefing on the Bill Bunkley Show. We're going to take you back to the White House, the Oval Office. President Trump is still taking questions from the reporters. And since he's been out of pocket for many days with the G7, of course, with Father's Day yesterday, he was reflecting on the fact that the reflection pool was vandalized, talking about Washington, D.C. Let's take a few more minutes and see if there's anything else news-wise that we want to be aware of.
2: In fact, if you go over there right now, it looks very good. It's up. They put, somebody said, fertilizer in the water. If you put fertilizer in the water, you get algae. But somebody said they might have put fertilizer. They did something to create the algae. But that doesn't matter because that's been purified. It's dead. Laying at the bottom, they're taking it out. They vacuum it out. They vacuum it very carefully out. and it'll be back to health pretty soon. We're going to have to let the water out to fix the one little, there's two little areas, very little areas where they were cut, and we'll fix that, but it's not leaking or anything. It's got a base underneath.
7: Part of what's curious about this situation is we stood here with you in April when you first revealed the plans.
2: I said what?
7: In April, you showed us pictures of what you were going to do at the pool, and you said you had a guy who was going to do it in a week for about $1 million.
2: Well,
7: it's been 2 months, $16.5 million.
2: Yeah, okay, ready? Barack Hussein Obama, have you ever heard of him?
7: Yeah.
2: He spent 2 years and over $100 million on trying to fix it. You know what happened to it? Never even opened.
7: Right.
2: He took the water from the river. You know about that, right? It turned out to be putrid, and it destroyed the whole thing. Spent over $100 million. Him and Biden together spent $147 million. You know what happened? Never opened. You don't mention that, right? We spent about 10. Much of the money we spent are park workers. They're there whether they do this or not, as you know. They work in the park, and they're very good workers. They did a great job. So they were going to spend $300 to $400 million. You know that. And it was going to take 4 years. I spent about 6-7 weeks, and I spent probably

0: Interior, and I don't know if their lawyers will allow you to speak to them, because you know you write fake news, but called the Interior Department, and I understand they've arrested five people, and they have another five people that are under investigation. Here's the bottom line. We made so much progress in this city, people don't even recognize it. By the way, Memphis, Tennessee, crime is down 78% in a matter of months. It was a hellhole. New Orleans, crime is down 79%. And they had Mardi Gras. It was the safest Mardi Gras they've had in 50 years. The governor called me. Governor Landry called me. Safest Mardi Gras they've had in... And by the way, Chicago, which is a shooting field right now, if the governor would call me, Governor Pritzker would call me, I would solve the Chicago problem. In 3-4 months, you'd have virtually a crime-free city. We'll remove all of the bad ones. You have criminals. You have career criminals that came in through the border because of Sleepy Joe Biden. You ever hear of Sleepy Joe Biden? Do you ever hear of him? He let people come into this country, and we can never forget that that happened. Guys like you should never forget that that happened. They were murderers, drug dealers, mental patients. They took them out of prisons. They took them out of mental institutions. You should never forget that that happened.
1: Mr. President,
0: let's leave on a nicer note.
1: Your meeting with NATO, Mark Rutte, on Wednesday.
0: Good.
1: You had Secretary Hegseth review U.S. presence in NATO countries.
0: Yeah.
1: Talk to us about that conversation. Are you
0: NATO. It's NATO, basically, the question. So we have been a great member of NATO. In many ways, certainly the predominant member. We paid trillions of dollars over the years, not billions, trillions over the years to protect Europe. When we wanted to know, we didn't need any help at all. I was more curious than anything else. So I said to Pete, let's see if they'd actually come. So we asked them to come, and they weren't there for us. So we spent, it's stupid that they weren't. By the way, Starmer wasn't there. And you know what? The people of the UK did not like it that he wasn't there. Starmer said no. Starmer said worse than no. He said, we'll be there as soon as you win. I said, we don't need you as soon as we win. Before I went in, we called him. He said, oh, wow, we'll be there. This was not Winston Churchill with the army, that I can tell you. But Sommer said, we'll be there, right, Pete? As soon as we win. As soon as we win, they're going to come and help us. Okay. But you know what? Italy was very bad. Italy was very bad. And other countries, Germany was very bad. So we spent all of this money, probably 600. I think we spent 600 million a year, right? Well, I would say that. I think the real number, think of that. The numbers that we spend are so crazy on NATO, and they weren't there for us. So I say to Pete, and I say to everybody else, if we're spending all of this money, hundreds of millions of dollars to protect them from Russia, mostly. Okay, so we're spending hundreds of millions of dollars a year. You know, the case could be made that we spent all of the money over the years before me. I cut it back. But listen, we spent all of this money, and then
2: okay,
0: when
2: let's,
0: we want to
2: let's
0: maybe
2: bring it back
0: have
2: in.
0: Help on
2: the president
0: stuff,
2: is talking about, again, the shortfalls of NATO. But the executives were gathered in the Oval Office because they're talking about quantum computing, I should say. And the deal that he's signing today is a national strategy. He's doing it by executive orders, and it's going to be entailing some pretty large numbers in federal funding. And the initiative focuses on two major fronts. Number one, boosting the domestic quantum industry, while, point two, protecting U.S. cybersecurity against future quantum threats. There's going to be about a $2 billion equity and infrastructure push. The Department of Commerce is looking at initiative under the CHIPS Act to put $2 billion in federal incentives directly into nine core computing companies. Give you an idea, IBM.

is going to receive $1 billion. Global Foundries will be receiving $375 million. And then you've got other firms, Atom Computing, D-Wave, Quantinium, and Rigetti. And all of these are coming together to solve very complex engineering bottlenecks, like the error rates on some of these devices and cryogenic cooling. Also in this is mandatory updates to the post-quantum it's when you freeze things, okay? And that is the idea when you put these things in the same thing that they will chill, like fertilize eggs, and they're able to freeze those. And so in addition to that, they'll have the power to set up new strict guidelines in this quantum computing, because this is like computing on steroids. And then the idea is to allow the companies to continue to develop these in conjunction with the Department of Energy. And then they're going to be dealing with select countries to continue this process. But ultimately, President Trump is treating quantum technology not like an academic experiment, but more like a critical national defense asset. And he is subsidizing with big, big bucks U.S. commercial chip making, while forcing the entire federal supply chain to go quantum proof over the next 4 years. A lot of heavy technical terms, but it is a government private partnership that's in the next big step, as it's in the umbrella of AI computing. Got to take a break. More of the Bill Bunkley Show, The Briefing, in a moment. I'll be right back.

0: With SRN News, I'm Bob Agnew in Washington. Former Fed Chairman Alan Greenspan has died. He was celebrated for engineering a decade of prosperity, later shared the blame for a devastating financial crisis. He died today at the age of 100. Vice President J.D. Vance said that peace talks with Iran have created a good foundation for a successful final deal to end the war. Before leaving Geneva today, Vance said that there are so many angles that need to be settled before peace talks can be considered to be complete. A federal judge has blocked an attempt by the Trump administration to subpoena Minnesota Governor Tim Walz and other state officials, calling it an effort to harass and retaliate against them. The district judge said the dominant purpose of the subpoenas was to coerce Minnesota officials into assisting in federal immigration enforcement. At the close on Wall Street, the Dow was up 148 points.
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back. I'm Bill Bunkley. Let's bring it back to a briefing right here in our Bay Area. This is the Bill Bunkley Show, reminding you, if you'd like to join the conversation, you can give me a call at 877-943-9673. I want to talk about our foster care kids here in Florida. Some of you are probably aware that Mrs. Bunkley and I were indeed foster care parents. And also, we adopted out of the foster care system. So I know a lot about the foster care system. I know a lot about qualifying and all of what you have to do to not only take training, but all the inspections on your home and all that goes along with it. It is a pretty good commitment before you ever get into the background checks and all of that. And you add all that together, it really is something that is a love. But you know, the legislature has done something that I think is short-sighted. 2 years ago, the Florida legislature passed a law prohibiting the faces of foster kids from being seen by the general public. At the time, no other state across the fruited plain had ever imposed such restrictions. But sometimes laws are passed and there's unintended consequences. Because you have people who would like to adopt a child out of the foster care system, but they are not allowed to see what their potential children that they might adopt. They're not allowed to just see a picture to see what they look like. And after 2 years, I think the data is coming in that this policy is actually hurting the chances of foster kids to have a forever family. Now, the rule was imposed to protect foster kids and their privacy. Now, back then, if you wanted to consider adopting out of the classification of children that it was deemed that the state has made the decision that they're not in a position to be reunited with either a biological mother, a biological father, or any member of the immediate family, or any other person like a guardian, you would be able to see of the kids in foster care, which are those kids that are, well, quote unquote, adoption ready. Today, and some of you know this, if you were led to look into the possibility of adopting a youngster out of the foster care system, right now you have to go through a pretty detailed vetting process. And you know how long that vetting process takes? It takes 6 months to a year to even qualify to be able to see kids that are ready to leave the foster care system right now. I think that's a travesty. And we are now hearing more than one adoption expert talking about how this policy is actually hurting their chances of these foster kids being adopted. Now, some of you probably are familiar with the Hart Galleries.
The Heart Galleries, all I can speak to here and around the state, but Heart Galleries here was a portable gallery. I know that we've had the Heart Gallery at my home church, at Idyllwild Baptist Church, and the Heart Gallery would have pictures of children as an initial, an initial contact. You could see the pictures of children who are ready right then and there to be adopted. And again, it was called the Heart Gallery. You know, the Heart Gallery, as Lane DeGregory of the Tampa Bay Times wrote, and I agree, the Heart Gallery was the first time you could see the kids' faces, was the first time you could fall in love with these kids, and maybe a kid in general. But you can't do that anymore. Well, you can, but what happens is you'll have a Heart Gallery, and they've got photographs of the kids, but their faces are obscured behind baseballs and books. Now, this is not a knock on the folks doing the Heart Gallery, but that's just ridiculous. Just ridiculous. Why have a picture at all if the face is totally covered up by a baseball or a book? And then to know that if I want to, if the Lord's impressed on my heart to look into maybe taking one or two kids out of the foster care system, by the time they vet me, no reason for this to take this long anyway, by the time they vet me, 6 months to a year. I mean, this is bureaucracy at its worst. You know, I know today, especially where we're going to go with AI, it shouldn't take anybody 6 months or a year to be vetted just so they can see the pictures of foster kids that are right now ready to be adopted. And so we're forcing a lot of these kids just to wallow away in foster care without having a forever home. And I'm not saying anything negative to the lion's share of our foster parents out there. They do yeoman's work. But when a youngster has an opportunity to know, hey, somebody loves me to the point where they want to adopt me, they want to bring me into their home, and I will have my permanent home, not a temporary home, but a permanent home. You know how many people, how many kids we have in foster care right now? 15,000 kids. 15,000 kids. And unfortunately, Florida has the distinction of having the third highest number of kids in foster care. And you know what's a shame? Oh, yeah, we got privacy laws, but right now, more than 1,000 foster care kids in Florida every year will turn 18 years of age. And 1,000 of them will turn 18 without ever finding a forever family. 1,000 kids will age out of foster care every year.
Now, I know there were some arguments about privacy, but I have a different take. I don't know what your take is. I think we have a responsibility to do everything we can. If we know a youngster cannot be reunited in their natural home, I think we have a duty to expedite as quick as possible, not skipping any of the vetting, not making sure that a predator is not going to sneak in to get one of these children. But surely in 2026, can we get something done of vetting somebody just to see the children available quicker than 6 months to a year? I'm just saying that I hope that somebody will look at this statistic and that they will begin to consider filing a bill in the next legislative session to tweak this, if not totally change it, but to do the research necessary for that to occur. Phone lines are open at 877-943-9673, 877-943-9673. Well, another quick brief this afternoon, and it's a new Gallup poll. And Gallup is finding that there's less and less support for gay marriage among Americans. And in fact, the Gallup poll is posting a 6% point decline this year, or a 6-point decline to a high of 2022 and 2023 for this year. According to the report, I quote, "After two decades of rising support for LGBTQ plus issues, U.S. attitudes have plateaued and begun to slide back modestly. Approval of same-sex marriage, moral acceptance of gay and lesbian relations, and endorsement of gender changes are all down from the peaks that were reached in the early 2020s. The report says that the biggest shifts emerged among Republicans, with a huge, huge 18% decrease in support for same-sex marriages in 2021 and 2022, 55% of Republicans supported gay marriage. But now, that statistic has fallen to just 37%. And let's take the independents. Independent voters, it is down 6 points, though 67% of independents still favor same-sex marriages, and Democrats remain at 87%, and that's unchanged. Tony Perkins, the president of the Family Research Council, weighed in, and he thinks many people have shifted their opinions based on the realization that same-sex marriage has had a far more negative and massive impact than was initially assumed. At first, many proponents of gay marriage legalization said it wouldn't affect anyone else's marriage, wouldn't affect the culture, but I think it had. He said, "I think Americans are pretty much laissez-faire, just don't bother me." And they were sold that this was not going to affect them, that this was just about two people who loved each other about being married.
Well, Tony Perkins said, here we are about a little over a decade removed from that, and we realize it's about much more. It's about the policies that govern bathrooms all across America. It's about what our children are being indoctrinated with in public schools and universities, and parents not being told about it. Perkins believes the decline in support is based on three factors. Issues that have gone above and beyond what was pledged. The transgender issue in particular further complicates matters. He said, I think that in particular is what has brought down the approval of all this. I think that understanding the transgender movement and understanding the mutilation of young bodies, I think that was a tipping point for people to begin to pay more attention to this whole area of thought, this whole area of relationships. And as a result of that, I think that's why we have seen the adjustments that we are seeing. It is a statistic that I believe goes straight to the health and the welfare of our nation. People do have a right to choose. But we also have a right to look at the statistics and have a right to look at the results over time of what these relationships that certainly not just same sex, but all of the extramarital relationships as notated by the Holy Scriptures. It's very clear that each and every one of them, when aggregated together, I believe certainly speaks to the decline in the United States of especially issues that are probably important to you and to me. And I get back to some of my comments I made at the beginning of the show. You know, the Bible is a Bible of success. The Bible is a book of life success. The Bible is full of advice on how to live a successful life. And so what we do is we pick and choose. We have things that happen to us in our environment as we're growing up, and sadly that can really throw us off course. But it is still the advice of both the Old and the New Testament. When we adhere to that, we have the greatest opportunity to live a full, vibrant, and a peaceful life. And a peaceful life based on godly wisdom, not my wisdom. You know, the biggest mistake we make in life is to really rely solely on our own wisdom. In fact, some have said when you rely only on your own wisdom, you find out that in some aspects you have no wisdom at all. In fact, sometimes you can see yourself very foolish. So anyway, a little bit of a cultural change as we brief you on the Bill Bunkley Show this afternoon. Final thoughts coming up in a moment. Don't go away. I'll be right back.

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Welcome back. Some final thoughts here on the Bill Bunkley Show. Reminding you once again, are you taking care of your dogs and cats the best that you could be? Have you gotten the word that all pet food for dogs, all pet food for cats, is basically dead dog food and dead cat food? It doesn't matter whether it's dry or refrigerated. None of them are giving your dogs and cats the vitamins, minerals, probiotics, and digestive enzymes and the omega oils that they need to maintain a long and active life and that healthy coat that you love to pet. 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Give it a try and see the difference in just a few days with your dogs and your cats. Well, we're going to wrap up our briefing this afternoon. A couple of quick things. Number one, we learned that the Pinellas Transit Authority over in St. Pete, they're going to be buying two new ferry boats to help with transportation, and they're going to have some revamped service. So I want to mention that to some of you. I still think it's kind of a neat thing when there's an alternative to driving to work where you could drive partially and then get on the boat and cross a waterway. But that's one of the headline issues for today. And the next time soon, very soon, you're driving around Clearwater, downtown Clearwater, that you know has been taken over by the Scientologists. Well, the city commission has approved for a road, that's right, to be permanently closed right there in downtown Clearwater, and they're permanently closing it so the Scientologists can build yet another building. Just want to keep you in the know about some of the local things that are worth talking about in our brief. Well, that'll wrap it up for today. I'll be back tomorrow with three with more of the Bill Bunkley Show, The Briefing, and hope that I will see you here. Until then, have a wonderful Monday evening. God bless and good afternoon.

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3: With SRN News, I'm Bob Agnew in Washington. Former Fed Chairman Alan Greenspan has died. He was celebrated for engineering a decade of prosperity, later shared the blame for a devastating financial crisis. He died today at the age of 100. Vice President J.D. Vance said that peace talks with Iran have created a good foundation for a successful final deal to end the war. Before leaving Geneva today, Vance said that there are still many angles that need to be settled before peace talks can be considered to be complete. A federal judge has blocked an attempt by the Trump administration to subpoena Minnesota Governor Tim Walz and other state officials, calling it an effort to harass and retaliate against them. The district judge said the dominant purpose of the subpoenas was to coerce Minnesota officials into assisting in federal immigration enforcement. At the close on Wall Street, the Dow was up 148 points. This is SRN News.
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0: Good afternoon and welcome to the Narrow Path radio broadcast. My name is Steve Gregg and we're live for an hour each weekday afternoon taking your calls. If you have questions about the Bible or the Christian faith, we welcome you to join us on the air. If you want to call with questions, we can discuss them. If you have questions about the Bible or the Christian faith or even a disagreement with the host, that'd be fine. The number to call is 844-484-5737. That's 844-484-5737. And we're going to go to the phones, but we have several lines open right now. This is a good time for you to call. And we'll be, the lines do fill up. And so if you call later, you might not be able to get through. You can if you call right now. 844-484-5737. Our first caller today is Guido from Austria. Hey, from Austria, welcome. Thanks for calling.
1: Yeah, good evening. Good evening, yeah. It's quite late here in Europe. So
0: yes.
1: Thank you for having me, Steve. I really appreciate your ministry. It was a great blessing for me in the last 2 years because I was 30 years growing up a Jehovah's Witness, also an elder, and came to Christ 2 years ago. And well, in my research, your commentary on the Bible, what a great blessing. So thank you,
0: good
1: first of all, for your ministry.
0: Sure.
1: But there's some perhaps one point I wanted to raise. This is the question, prayer to Jesus. And I heard your comments on this topic several times where you said, well, prayer should be addressed first of all to the Father, which of course is good biblical. But I wanted to share my experience because for us as Jehovah's Witnesses, it was forbidden to pray to Jesus.
0: Mm-hmm.
1: And it is idolatry, according to the doctrine of Jehovah's Witnesses.
0: Right.
1: And when I made my journey and encountered Christ personally, having a prayerful relationship to him was extremely important and changed my life for the better. So I wanted to point that out. And in 2 Corinthians 12, Paul had this experience that the force of Christ gave him when he had this thorn in the flesh. This is from my point of view, a clear experience of St. Paul who had a prayerful experience with the Lord Jesus. And when we have also the word epikaleo, call upon the Lord Jesus, several times, which in the Septuagint referred also to calling upon Yahweh. There are some indicators that also the first Christians had a prayerful connections to the Lord Jesus. This is what I wanted to add.
0: Right. Yeah, there's definitely communication with Jesus that the Christian has. What Jesus mm-hmm. taught us is that our prayers, and I see, here's the thing, I don't use the word prayer to refer to all communication with God or with Jesus.
1: Mm-hmm. Mm-hmm.
0: Some people do. I mean,
1: mm-hmm.
0: just whenever they're talking to God, they call that prayer. Prayer, for the most part, refers to offering petitions, asking for things. And Jesus said, mm-hmm. of course, in John 16, in that day you will ask me nothing, but whatever you ask the Father in my name, he will do it. And obviously mm-hmm. when Jesus taught his disciples to pray, he said, when you pray, say, Our Father, which art in heaven, hallowed be your name. And then come the petitions. I believe that Jesus taught us to go to the Father with our petitions. Now, I don't think that God is offended if we talk to Jesus, unlike the Jehovah's Witnesses who think Jesus isn't God, and therefore they mm-hmm. think it's blasphemous to pray to him. I believe Jesus is.
1: Okay, so,
0: I believe that Jesus is God. But mm-hmm. But that still, I believe he gave us instructions about how to pray. And so when he said, pray to my Father, that's what I do. Now, you're right. In 2 Corinthians 12, Paul talks about the thorn in the flesh. He says, I asked the Lord three times concerning this, that it might depart from
1: mm-hmm.
0: me. Now, this sounds like a petition to be, to have the thing removed from him. Though he doesn't specify that it was the Lord Jesus. I mean, God is also called the Lord. I mean, God the Father is also mm-hmm. called the Lord. So, but I think, most of the time in the New Testament, the term the Lord, when it's not modified, does mean Jesus. So it sounds like he may have called on Jesus, or he may have asked Jesus to take this away. Though that's not
1: absolutely. Yeah, because he said also the force of Christ, because in verse 10 he says that the force of the power of Christ may remain upon me. So it may indeed refer to Jesus Christ. Yeah.
0: Yes, absolutely. Yeah. And it does say, he said to me, my grace is sufficient for my strength is sufficient for you, or my strength is made perfect in weakness. So it does sound like it's talking about Christ speaking to him there. So that's good. But I mean, it doesn't change the fact that Jesus told us to pray to the Father. Now, you're right. Several times the Bible talks about calling on the Lord, calling on the name of the Lord. And 1 Corinthians chapter 1, Paul's writing the letter to all who call on, you know, the Lord Jesus Christ. So obviously the Lord there is Jesus. But I believe that calling upon him is an interesting phrase. I mean, it comes from Joel chapter 2, where it says, whosoever shall call on the name of the Lord shall be saved. So it sounds to me like it's crying out for mercy, you know, calling out for salvation. And certainly, I don't see anything wrong with calling out to Christ for salvation or for mercy, or maybe even praying for the thorn to be removed. But Jesus still told us to pray to the Father. And, and Paul himself, in Ephesians chapter 3, said he bows his knee to the Father of our Lord Jesus Christ. I mean, he prays to the Father. So, you know, we don't have any teaching.
1: Just a thought, you know, we are very, very on the same line. I absolutely agree with you. It just my thought was, it is important, and also for perhaps the persons having contact with Jehovah's Witnesses who also deny that we should be born again, according to John 3, this is also something also only reserved to 144,000 people. And from my experience with a lot of brothers, I'm now in an evangelical community, in a biblical community here, but for a lot of former Jehovah's Witnesses who really became Christians and became born again, this was a very important experience to give their life to Jesus Christ in a personal prayer. And this is only something that I wanted in this specific context point out. This is maybe something that is important for a Christian when he starts his real journey.
0: Well, I mean, you may be right. I try to teach people to do what Jesus said to do. When I teach about prayer, I teach them what he said to do about prayer. But I also don't think that God is offended if we, you know, pray to Jesus. It's just not what we're told to do. And I have a feeling that many Christians, you know, would love to see improvement in their prayers, or at least in the number of answers to prayer they get. So, I mean, I would think that given the importance of prayer, I'd want to follow pretty closely what we're told to do. Now, we do find people calling out to Jesus. I mean, Stephen, when he's being stoned, he saw Jesus standing at the right hand of God. He said, Lord Jesus, you know, receive my spirit. And in Revelation chapter 22, I guess it is, at the end, John says, Lord Jesus, you know, even so, come quickly, Lord Jesus. So there are people who spontaneously cry out to Jesus. Now, of course, Stephen and John both were seeing visions of Jesus at the moment when they spoke. It might make it rather natural to speak to him. But, you know, again, that Christians do sometimes call out to Jesus, or even pray to Jesus sometimes is natural enough to imagine. But I've always tried to teach people to do what Jesus said to do about that. Now, as an aside, I don't know what part of Austria you're in, but have you ever come across Jay Clark over there? He's a missionary. I don't know where he is, and I don't know where you are, but I mean, I just figured Austria is a big country, so probably not, but I have a friend who's been a missionary over there for 40 years.
1: It's a small country near Germany, southern Germany.
0: I know. I've been to Germany many times.
1: Vienna,
0: never Austria.
1: The capital.
0: Anyway, I just wondered. I thought it'd be a coincidence if you happen to know him. He's been there 40 years. Anyway, thank you, Guido, for calling.
1: Thank you very much. God bless you.
0: God bless you, too. It's great to hear from you. Bye now. Okay, Andy from Dallas-Fort Worth, Texas. Welcome to The Narrow Path. Thanks for calling.
2: Yeah, hey, Steve. Appreciate everything you do and talk about on the radio.
0: Thank you.
2: I just want to say that. Yes, sir. Yeah, my question is that lately it's been on my heart, the church I go to, they have what they call a regen class. Anyway, you go through your life, and they actually encourage people to apologize, call people up if they know, if it's on your heart, you know, call them up and apologize. And anyway, I'm not officially in the regen class right now, but the pastor said if you've been doing that, you're doing regen. And it's been on my heart lately. The people that I've offended in my life, it's been on my heart actually.
0: So, what's your question? What's your question for me?
2: Well, how do you feel about apologizing to somebody that maybe offended them? You did something he felt like wrong 50 years ago.
0: Yeah. Well, I'll say this. There are people who you may have wronged years ago, and they don't know it. I don't know that it'd be wise to call them up and let them know, because, I mean, there's not a problem to reconcile there because they're not angry. But Jesus said, if you bring your gift to the altar, in Matthew chapter 5, he said, if you bring your gift to the altar, meaning you come to worship God, and you there remember that your brother has something against you, meaning that, you know, you did offend him, and it's never been resolved, he said, leave your gift at the altar and go and make peace with your brother, and then come and offer your gift. So he's saying that, you know, if you're neglecting to reconcile with somebody who's got something against you, that's a priority over even worshiping God, because, you know, worshiping God, you need to have your heart right, and you need to have, you know, you need to be somebody who's taking God seriously, and he wants you to apologize or repent to somebody who you've wronged. But he says, if your brother has something against you, meaning he's holding something against you, he knows you did something and you've never resolved it, then that's when you need to go and make it right. Now, again, there may be people who don't know what you've done, and they're not suffering for it. You know, it's been years ago. I don't know that you should call them up and say, hey, you know, years ago, you don't know it, but I did this to you, because they might not have an issue with you right now, and they might then. So, you know, I don't know what regen is. I'm not familiar with it, but I mean, I know 12-step programs kind of tell you to make peace with people you've done wrong and things like that. But, I mean, more importantly, Jesus said to do that. So it's just a matter of trying to make sure that you aren't leaving any loose ends hanging of people that you've wronged whom you should have repented to. Now, if you've wronged somebody and they don't know it, but let's just say they've suffered financial harm, but they didn't know it was you or whatever that did it, you know, or maybe they do know it, and you still haven't repaid them the damages they've suffered by at your hand. There should be, in addition to apology, an offer to repay, you know, the debt, repay what damages they've done. That's called making restitution. And so, I mean, there is that too. I mean, if somebody has been wronged in some substantial way, financially or something, some damage has been suffered by them, then not only apologizing, but, you know, going so far as to say, I want to make this up to you. How can I do this? You know, now they might let you off. They might say, never mind, I release you from it. In which case, take the win there. Take the gift. But if they say, yeah, I mean, I'll take it back. I'll take what you stole or what I'll take repayment for the damages. Then I'd say you should be committed to doing that. And you might say, but, you know, in a case where it's so much money, I don't have that money. Well, you can start making payments, you know, start making payments that can be afforded. Cut something out of your life that, you know, you can cut out and use the money to help pay back. I tell you, I have a friend. He was actually my father-in-law at one time. He's deceased now. His company went bankrupt, and he owed the IRS a lot of money or something. I don't remember how this went. He owed the IRS, but he also owed some debtors some money. And it was the debtors that was, or what were the counselors? I don't know. I don't remember who it was. He owed some money to people who had, in business, that he still owed. after his business went bad. And, you know, he didn't have the money to repay them. But he filed for bankruptcy so that there's no legal pressure. But then he spent the next 12 years paying back all those debts. So even though he'd gotten released from it by a bankruptcy decision of the courts, he still counted himself to owe it to them. And so he spent 12 years paying back every penny that he had owed. And that's just that's what a Christian wants to do. If you've harmed somebody by your wrongdoing, then you, if you repent, you really want to make it up to them if you can. So, yeah, I don't know about the regen. I don't know what that is, but I think it's a good idea. That's what Jesus counseled to do. All right, let's talk to Daniel in Washington State. Daniel, welcome to the Narrow Path. Thanks for calling.
3: Hello. So I was looking through your Revelation series, right? My question is, if it was sealed, why would the prophecy about 666 and, like, for example, the woman fleeing to the wilderness also being relevant if it was sealed?
0: Well, I don't. Okay. The sealing of it, I believe, you're talking about in chapter 10, when he heard the seven thunders, and he started to write it down. He said, don't write it down. It's sealed up. I believe that's just a way of saying it's not going to be fulfilled right away. It's not going to be immediately fulfilled. In contrast to the whole book, which he was told to seal up the book, not to seal up the book itself, because, as he said, the time is near. But there was a portion of it that was sealed. Now, I'm assuming that the chapters 11, 12, and 13 represent the contents of that book. And you say, well, why did he write it down if he was told not to? Well, I don't know what he didn't write down and what he did. But I think the idea is he was told he's going to prophesy again, and then he does so. And I think chapters 11 through 13 are that prophecy. But I think that the fact that he wrote it down does not mean that we're not supposed to take it, that it was sealed symbolically in the sense that it's not going to be immediately fulfilled. So I think almost everything in Revelation is symbolic, including the sealing of the books. So it's just a figure of speech, I think, that it was sealed. It wasn't literally sealed up.
3: Okay, that makes sense. Also, it's not clear. Do you believe in, like, the rapture in the sense we're going to be taken to heaven, or do you believe we're going to meet him halfway and descend on earth?
0: Well, I don't believe we'll be taken to heaven. I don't know any reason for us to go there. The Bible says the heaven is the Lord's, but the earth he's given to the sons of men. Jesus said he's going to come back here. And so I believe that when he actually returns from heaven, we will we'll rise to intercept him and to continue the rest of the way down with him. So it's like a welcoming committee. Like a welcoming committee.
3: That makes sense.
0: Well, I also think
3: I've always heard that apophthegms is a royal ceremony where you usher them back in your home.
0: Yes. Yeah. The word that is used there, that's to meet the Lord in the air in 1 Thessalonians 4:16. That word meet is used two other times

New Testament. It apparently the term also is found in the Old Testament in the Septuagint, but I'm not familiar with all the cases where it appears, probably quite a few. Anyway, I believe that when we meet the Lord in the air, we're just going to accompany him on the rest of his trip down. But one reason for meeting him in the air may be that we are told in 2 Peter 3 that when he comes, the earth is going to burn up, and all the works there are going to burn up, and the elements are going to melt with a fervent heat and so forth, and then there will be new heavens and new earth. So it may be simply that he takes us off the ground so that the earth can be renovated while we're, you know, in the sky, and then we come down to the renovated earth. I mean, the Bible doesn't put all that together that way, but it would make sense to me if that is the case. Anyway, now, of course, many people think the rapture means taking us to heaven, and yet the Bible doesn't ever talk about that. It talks about us meeting the Lord as he's coming here, and that's a different thing than us going there. And there's no reason for us to go to heaven. Jesus is going to be here setting up his system here with us reigning with him on this earth. It'll be renovated. I mean, we could say it's a new earth, but I think it's the same earth renovated, renewed. Some think otherwise. All right. Well, we have some lines open for you. The number to call is 844-484-5737. I have David wrote in and said, "Hey, hello, Steve. I have a question regarding Luke 17:37. Is Jesus' response to the disciples' question a figure of speech? The reason I ask is because I didn't figure there being any corpses after the resurrection. I thought all humanity would rise to be judged on that day. What are your thoughts on this? Many thanks and God bless." Well, yeah, when Jesus said, we have Jesus giving the prediction, I think, of his coming in judgment. And in the context, just before that statement in verse 37, it says, I tell you that night, two men will be in one bed, one will be taken and the other will be left. Two women will be grinding together, the one will be taken and the other left. Two men will be in the field, one will be taken and the other left. And they answered and said to him, now this is the verse that the question is about. They answered and said to him, "Where, Lord?" So he said to them, "Wherever the body is, or the corpse, there the eagles will be gathered together." Okay, so he's asking, is this a figure of speech, or are there literally going to be corpses? Well, I actually believe this is a proverb and a figure of speech. And the reason I say it is because Jesus also said it on another occasion, in another context, in Matthew 24, in the Olivet Discourse. He said, where the body is, or where the corpse is, the eagles will be gathered together. And now, this is not the Olivet Discourse. Chapter 17 of Luke is a different setting, and he says it here too. More than that, both cases seem to be echoing a statement found in Job, chapter 39 and verse 30, which makes me think it may have become a proverb taken from the book of Job, which was used in various situations that might apply. In other words, where there's smoke, there's fire, kind of that kind of a proverb. It says about eagles in Job 39 that it the eagle dwells on the rock and resides on the crag of the rock and the stronghold. From there it spies out the prey. Its eyes observe from afar. Its young, meaning the eagle's young, its young ones suck up blood, and where the slain are, there it is. That is where the slain bodies are. That's where you'll find the eagles. And so this statement, where the corpse is, there the eagles gather together, seems to be a restatement of Job 39:30, which appears in more than one context in the New Testament, and probably is taken to be a proverb, a proverbial statement, meaning, there's going to be evidence of where something is. Not necessarily literally corpses and eagles, but that is to say, there's often some indicator of where something is that you're looking for. Now, when Jesus said one will be taken and the other is left, I believe the one that's taken is the one that's killed, because he's likening it to the flood. It says, when Noah and his family entered the flood of the ark, the flood came and took them all away. That is the wicked. He took the wicked away.
And it'll be like that when Jesus comes back. One will be taken.

0: and the other left. That is, the one who's left is simply survives, remains alive, and is not judged. The one that's taken is the one that's taken in judgment. And when the disciples were trying to figure out what that means, they said, where, Lord, where are they taken? And I think the statement is cryptic rather than literal. I think it's proverbial. Where the corpses are, the eagles will be gathered. In other words, very seldom are you going to be looking for dead people, but if you're looking for them, there's evidence of their whereabouts. You know, the eagles are gathered there. Now, I don't think he's necessarily claiming that there will be literal eagles around their corpses, but I think the statement cryptically means they're dead. I think that's what it means. They are corpses. So, I mean, so the question is it literal or is it like a saying? I think it's a saying. That's my take on it. I appreciate that question. We are looking at a break right here, and we've got some calls waiting we're going to take on the other side. We have another half hour coming up, so if you haven't called and want to, we have a few lines open. If you call now, we can get you in line, and we can take your calls in the remaining half hour. The number is 844-484-5737. The Narrow Path is a listener-supported ministry. 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

0: Welcome back to the Narrow Path radio broadcast. My name is Steve Gregg, and we're live for another half hour taking your calls. We have a couple of lines open. If you want to call right now, you can get through. The number is 844-484-5737. If you have questions about the Bible or the Christian faith, or you disagree with the host, want to talk to us about why, feel free to call this number, 844-484-5737. Our next caller is, Carrie from Fort Worth, Texas. Hi, Carrie. Good to hear from you again.
1: Yeah, Steve, I've got a disagreement with you and then a question.
0: Okay.
1: And my disagreement would be, I think you made a statement about two views about the millennium, basically being amillennial and premillennial. And I would have to almost disagree and say that the dispensational premillennial view is a lot different than the historic premillennial.
0: That is true. That is true.
1: Okay.
0: Yeah, but there are the basic divide though is over whether there's a millennium after Jesus comes back or not, and the premillennialist believes there is. Now, dispensationalists. But they're both premillennial, and so they're both on that side of the divide. Now, the other side of the divide has amillennialism, and actually postmillennialism too, but postmillennialism is not very different from amillennialism, except that it's very optimistic about the way things turn out. But they postmillennialists and amillennialists believe the so-called millennium is the time since Christ came the first time. So, in other words, there's kind of two major camps, those that believe Jesus sets up the millennium after he comes back, and those are premillennial, whether they're historic premillennial or dispensational premillennial. And then there's those who think Jesus inaugurated the kingdom slash millennium at his first coming, and that would include amillennial and postmillennial. So there is basically those two sides, though each side has different varieties. On the same side.
1: So my question would be that at my church, we just had 2 weeks of the preacher talking about the importance of Israel and all dispensational thought.
0: Yeah.
1: But he brought up one passage that struck me, and I did not get to write it down, but he said it was from Ezekiel, and it said that the Jews would look upon him who they had pierced.
0: No, that's Zechariah 12:10.
1: Oh, Zechariah then.
0: Yeah, Zechariah 12:10.
1: So he was using this as a proof text about the land, that this was a promise, and they would be looking upon Jesus.
0: Well, that's definitely what dispensationalism teaches, and I think and even non-dispensational premillennialists probably take that way too. I don't. I see it differently. Zechariah chapters 9 through 14 have a lot of passages that premillennialists have taken as future, and they think they're about the end times, but actually, that section of Scripture, that section of Zechariah, is quoted numerous times in the New Testament to apply to the present time. That is to say, instead of talking about the second coming of Christ and its effects, as the premillennialists think, it's talking about the first coming of Christ and his effects. That's why you find in chapter 11, which is part of this larger section, his betrayal for 30 pieces of silver. That's why you find in chapter 13, verse 7, the statement, "Awake, O sword, against my shepherd, against the man who is my companion, says the Lord, strike the shepherd, and the sheep will be scattered." Well, that Jesus said that was fulfilled in the Garden of Gethsemane. You find statements in chapter 14, which I believe are alluded to in the New Testament as a result of the coming of the Holy Spirit. For example, in chapter 14, verse 8, "In that day it shall be that living waters shall flow from Jerusalem." Well, in John 7, verses 37 and 39, This is said to be what happens when the Spirit is given at Pentecost. I also believe that chapter 12, verse 10, the verse that you're referring to, where it says, I will pour out on the house of David, on the house of, and the inhabitants of Jerusalem, the spirit of grace and supplication. And they'll look on me whom they have pierced. They'll mourn for him as one mourns for his only son, and grieve for him as one grieves for a firstborn. I believe that was a Pentecost. I believe God poured out his spirit, as it says here, on the inhabitants of Jerusalem in the upper room. And with before the day was over, 3,000 inhabitants of Jerusalem had mourned for their sins and had been ashamed of their crucifying the Son of God. I think they recognized him, and they were cut to the heart, and they said, what must we do? I think this is what is being predicted here. Also, chapter 13, verse 1 of Zechariah, which is right after that, says, in that day a fountain shall be opened for the house of David and for the inhabitants of Jerusalem for sin and uncleanness. I believe the death of Jesus and the shedding of his blood was that fountain that was open for sin and uncleanness. So, in other words, there's quite a few things in this section of Zechariah that are said in the New Testament to be fulfilled in the New Testament, that is, in our present day. And none of them are stated to be not fulfilled in the church age. So the idea that most of these things pertain to the end times and the second coming of Christ simply doesn't appear to agree with the way the New Testament writers understood them. And the fact that Jesus in Luke 24, 45, opened the disciples' understanding that they might understand the Old Testament scriptures makes me think that the way they applied them is the way they're supposed to be applied.
1: All right. Thank you again, Steve.
0: All right, brother. God bless. Good to hear from you again. Carol from Point Blank, Texas. Welcome.
2: Yes, thank you. I've got two questions on Acts 10. First of all, why, you know, this is to teach, you know, Cornelius and Peter learned that there's no respecter of persons with God. Mm-hmm. So then why God raised him up on the third day openly, but only to certain witnesses that were chosen before of God? What was the reason for that? That's question number one. And a crazy question is, what was Jesus' surname? You know, in that same chapter in verse 32, Simon, whose surname is Peter, did Jesus have a surname?
0: No, Jesus was just called Jesus. Simon was renamed Peter, or Cephas, which Cephas is the Aramaic for a rock. Peter is from Petros, the Greek for rock. So Peter was never named Rock by his parents. He was named after the tribe of Simeon. Simon was his birth name. And Jesus gave him a nickname, which was Rock, the Rock. And of course, Jesus and the apostles probably spoke in Aramaic, which is why he used Cephas. Now, as far as the first question, Why did God only have Jesus appear to certain witnesses? Well, that's the way he wanted to do it. He wanted the gospel to be preached by people who had seen him rise from the dead. I guess the other way he could have done it is to appear to everyone on the planet. That would have taken several different appearances, around the world. And I don't know if he'd ever get back to heaven. The thing was for Jesus to go back to heaven and sit down at the right hand of God to establish his reign from heaven, which he has been seated there and reigning ever since, while the appointed witnesses, which is the apostles, would go out and preach to the world. And they have. They did. And that's why the whole world largely has been penetrated by the gospel, because of the faithfulness of the witnesses. Now, you know, I only know two possible ways he could have done it. He could have appeared to everyone on the planet, or only to some people on the planet, not all of them. And he chose the second course. So, I mean, if we say, what are all the reasons for that? I'm not sure I know all the reasons, but one of them might be the impracticality of appearing to every individual in the jungles and everywhere around. I mean, I don't think Jesus could be everywhere at once. He was in a body, you know. So,
2: the multitudes, why, you know, this is a big thing. Why not multitudes? I mean, I don't.
0: Well, he did appear to 500 people. He did appear to 500 people at one time. That's kind of a multitude.
2: Okay.
0: Yeah, I mean, the truth is, not where is he going to find them gathered? You know, I think that when he left the tomb, he left the angels to tell the women who came to him, go tell the disciples that I'm going to meet them in Galilee. Now, the disciples was not just the apostles. He actually met the apostles in Jerusalem that same day, so he didn't meet them in Galilee immediately. He met them in that very day in the upper room in Jerusalem. But the disciples would be all the people who had followed him. Now, we don't know how many there were, but as you read the Gospels, in the life of Jesus, there were a lot of people were his disciples. And one time it mentions the multitude of the disciples in the book of Luke. So I'm of the opinion that when the angel said, go tell the disciples that he'll meet them in Galilee, it didn't mean go tell the 11 who were there in Jerusalem, but go and spread the news to Galilee so that all those people that had heard him and followed him when he was there would be gathered. I'm sure there was, I mean, this is a short summary of what they were to tell. I'm sure there were instructions about where and when also. And we do read in 1 Corinthians 15, there was one occasion where Jesus appeared to 500 people or more. And that, no doubt, was in Galilee. We're not told that it was, but I don't think he had that many followers in Jerusalem. He did most of his ministry publicly in Galilee. So my guess is that it was, you know, that 500. But, you know, they were disciples, too. I mean, he's not appearing to people who don't believe. He's appearing to his disciples.
2: Yeah, it says unto witnesses. So you're right. That's probably what it was, people that were believers already.
0: Yeah. Yeah, so they okay. could bear witness to others, yeah. And they did it. I mean, they've done it, yeah.
2: All right. I got it. Thank you.
0: Okay, Carol, thanks for your call. Let's see here. We're going to talk to Michael in Inglewood, California. Michael, welcome.
3: Thanks, Steve. I was kind of studying types, which is kind of obvious. Joseph maybe is a type of Jesus or Adam as well. But then I was going over Esther. And I was wondering, well, it seems like the king called Vashti, but she didn't go. Vashti, of course, not a Jew. And then he got Esther, who was a Jew. So is there a such thing, and is that a like type of reverse type? And is there a term for that, like chiasm or something?
0: Well, chiasm means a literary structure where kind of the same subject appears at the beginning and the end. And as you move toward the middle, each point, you know, the next point from the beginning as well as the next point before the end is kind of on the same subject. And as you move toward the middle, there's correspondence. That's, I don't know if there's a chiasm in Esther. There's quite a few chiasms in the Bible. But that's a different thing than like a reverse type. You're saying that, I'd have to know what you think it's a type of. I don't assume that most stories in the Bible include types of Christ, but some do. I mean, the Bible in the New Testament identifies Adam as a type of Christ. It would appear that Isaac is a type of Christ. So, there's good reason to believe Joseph is a type of Christ. Certainly Moses is a type of Christ. David is certainly a type of Christ. And Isaiah seems to be a type of Christ in chapter 7 and 8. So, you know, different people and different, rituals and sacrifices and things are types of Christ as well. So there's a lot of types of Christ, but I don't assume that every story in the Bible is. Now, you're, if you want to put that together for me, I'm trying to picture how you're thinking about that as a type.
3: Okay, so maybe Ahasuerus is kind of God, but he called Vashti, as in Israel, and then Israel denied or didn't, you know, follow him, so then he called Esther, who was a Jew. So instead of it being the Jews first, it was Gentiles first.
0: Well, maybe. I mean, that'd be something a person could use as an illustration, but to know whether that's intended as a type in Scripture would be hard to say. Yeah, because Vashti, of course, was a Gentile, and Ruth was a Jew, so you'd think that that would mean the Gentiles are the bride before the Jews are, but actually, we might not see it as like that. It's more like Vashti was an unbeliever and the first wife and proud and disobedient, just like most Jews have been unbelievers. They were God's wife. And then Ruth, regardless of her race, though she was Jewish, is a picture of believers, of faithful. And sort of the church is consistent and consists of that, of faithful people. So you could see it that way. I mean, I don't know of anything in the New Testament that insists that we see it that way, but I don't see anything that would forbid it. So thanks for the idea. All right, let's talk to, let's see here. It's going to be Marcia from Memphis, Tennessee. Welcome to the Narrow Path, Marcia.
4: Hello.
0: Hi.
4: Am I on air?
0: You're on the air, yes.
4: Oh, okay. All right. As a child, I grew up in church, and they taught me that Adam and Eve was the first man and woman on the earth, and they multiplied, and they replenished the whole world, the whole earth, okay?
0: Mm-hmm.
4: And they had the son, Cain and Abel, and Cain killed his brother, and God punished him, I say, and told him and took him away from his family and put him outside of wherever the family was, okay? I'm not sure if they were still in Eden at the time or
0: where. All right, so what's your question?
4: Okay, I just want to explain. This is going to be an explanation about, so I always thought, okay, he punished him and sent him out, and said anyone that finds him or meet him and kill him would be cursed. Okay, it had to be, in my thoughts growing up, that it was other people outside of Adam and Eve.
0: Yes, no, not outside of Adam and Eve, but outside of Cain and Abel. Yeah, by the time that Cain killed his brother, they were part of a very large family. Because when God made Adam and Eve, he told them to be fruitful and to multiply and fill the earth, which they did. Now, it says in Genesis chapter 5 that Adam and Eve had sons and daughters, plural. So we don't read of the names of any of the daughters, and we only read the names of three of the sons, Cain, Abel, and Seth. But there were no doubt many others as well. I mean, after all, Adam and Eve lived 130 years, and God gave them the command to fill the earth. And I know people who don't live that long who've had 12 or more kids. And there have been people who certainly in the world who've had 20, and they didn't live but one modern lifetime. So Adam and Eve could have had scores and hundreds of kids, I suppose. And by the time Cain killed Abel, which was 130 years after Adam and Eve started, in 130 years, there could have been a lot of kids and grandkids of Adam and Eve. So there could have been many hundreds of people. Now Cain kills Abel, and he's afraid that these other people are going to hurt him. Why? Because he killed their brother. They're all brothers and sisters. And so he killed their brother, Abel. And so they're going to want to take retribution on him. So that's why God, put a mark on him to protect him from that and sent him away. And he no doubt took one of his sisters or nieces or something like that to be a wife, because he started his own family away. It's not too complicated. I think maybe what complicates it is that people mistakenly think that Adam and Eve only had two children, which would be really a disaster, since God told them to fill the earth with their offspring. If they only had two sons, first of all, they're not very obedient, or God didn't make them very fertile. And then if they didn't have any daughters, of course, we don't read of their daughters' names, but they had daughters too, we're told, in chapter 5, verses 1 through 3. So, there's a lot of people being born that aren't mentioned specially in the Bible by name, or we don't read of their stories. And we only have the stories of some important, individuals. But, Cain and Abel had a lot of siblings, I'm sure. And probably by the time Cain killed Abel, there were probably some nephews and grandnephews around, too, and nieces and grandnieces. Probably a big population. by that time. Because now I said that Cain killed Abel about 130 years after Adam and Eve were created. There's every reason to believe that Cain was born a year after Adam and Eve were created and Abel the next year. Well, where am I getting the 130 years? Well, we're told in chapter 5, in the opening verses, that Adam was 130 years old when Seth was born. Now, Seth was the first son born, apparently, after Abel was killed. And if Adam was 130 years old when Seth was born, then Abel must have been killed shortly before that. And the reason I know that is because when Seth was born, Eve said, God has appointed me another son to replace Abel, whom Cain slew. So this must have been the most recent event. The next son that was born, Eve took it to be a replacement for the recently slain Abel. And that was 130 years after the creation of Adam and Eve. So Cain and Abel were like 128 and 129 years old around that time when Cain killed Abel. And Seth would have been born shortly after that. But there were a lot of kids being born in the meantime. It's hard to imagine God telling Adam and Eve, be fruitful and multiply. And 130 years later, they've only had two kids. That'd be very strange. And I don't think we're supposed to see it that way. I appreciate your call, Marcia. Thank you. Fred from Alameda, California. Welcome to The Narrow Path. Thanks for calling.
5: Yes, there was this prominent guy, and you may know more about him than I do. But I think he was a playwright, or he was some kind, or anyway, his name was George Bernard Shaw.
0: Uh-huh.
5: And I remember this guy, Jeff Brace was his name, and I think he's passed away, God rest his soul, but he quoted George Bernard Shaw as saying, Christianity makes a lot of sense. Too bad nobody ever tries it.
0: Yeah, well, George Bernard Shaw, I think, was pretty cynical about Christianity. To say no one really tries it, it's sort of like what G.K. Chesterton said. He said, Christianity has not been tried and found wanting. It's been found difficult and not tried. Now, to say that it hasn't been tried or no one has tried it is, of course, a hyperbole. There are people who have, practiced Christianity. There's been plenty of them, actually. Not as many as there should be. And not everybody in the church can be said to really be following Christ, obviously. And unfortunately, sometimes Christians in the church can be so far from Christ that unbelievers like Shaw could see them and say, I wish these Christians would actually follow Jesus. And it's sometimes hard. Sometimes there have been eras where it's kind of hard to find a true Christian among the churches because churches can be full of, surface level religious people, hypocrites and such. And, there are such people, but there are certainly people who have attempted to follow Jesus, and some have done so very well that I know of. I read their biographies a lot. I'm impressed how many great Christians there have been. Though I wish all people who call themselves Christians really were. That'd be a wonderful thing. Steve in Seattle, Washington, welcome to The Narrow Path. Thanks for calling.
6: Oh, yeah. Hi, Steve. Quick question. I'm wondering if it's possible to sin in heaven. And I'm thinking, obviously, Lucifer fell, and he took a lot of angels with him, and angels were up in heaven at the time, and you hear about war in heaven and things like that. So,
0: yeah. Let me jump in, because we're almost out of time. I don't think any of us will be sinning in heaven. It is true that some angels have sinned. The Bible says that in 2 Peter 2 and in Jude. But and many people believe Satan was an angel who fell. I'm not sure about that because the Bible doesn't say it, but it's certainly a common belief. But apart from that, we're talking about people sinning, and the only people that are going to be in the resurrection, I believe, will be people who've chosen not to sin. Now, I as a Christian have chosen not to sin, but sometimes I sin. Because, as Jesus said, the spirit is willing, but the flesh is weak. Yeah, but my flesh won't be weak anymore. Paul said that when our bodies are buried, they're buried in weakness. They'll be raised in power. and they'll be they're buried in dishonor. They'll be raised in glory, and so forth. So in the resurrection, we won't have the weakness of the flesh that, that causes us to sin. Now, I believe a true Christian is somebody who has repented and doesn't want to sin anymore. Now, I should make it clear, there's something in each of us that wants to sin, but that's in our flesh. A Christian is somebody who has made the firm decision, I want to live a holy life, I want to please God, not myself. And if somebody hasn't made that decision, I don't think they've done business with God yet. I honestly doubt that they've been converted in the way the Bible describes conversion. But those who have, they're determined, I don't want to sin. I don't want to sin. And yet we do sin out of weakness. I believe that weakness will no longer attach to us at that time. And so, you know, in other words, we will actually be able to live the way we want to then. Right now, I wish I was perfect because that's how I want to live. But I don't have the, you know, I just don't have the character to live a perfect life. I wish I did. Getting close to it, I hope. Closer every day, I hope. But the point is, I want to live a holy life, but there's another thing in my members, Paul said, that wants something else. And that thing won't be there in the resurrection. So, assuming I'm the same person in the resurrection that I am now, my desire to live a holy life will be unimpeded. And so, no, there'd be no reason anyone would sin. And there won't be any sins to commit. Adam and Eve wouldn't have sinned if there hadn't been a sin to do, and that was to eat of the tree of the knowledge of good and evil. Well, there won't, that was a test to see if they'd sin or obey. There won't be any more tests in the resurrection because those who are there have already passed the test. That's why they're there. So no more testing, no more weak flesh, no more sin. That's how it will be for us, I believe. I'm out of time. 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
10: With SRN News, I'm Keith Peters in Washington. Vice President J.D. Vance says his lengthy talks with senior Iranian officials in Switzerland created a good foundation for a final deal to end the Iran war. Vance made the comment Monday after initial talks with Iran's parliamentary speaker. Vance and U.S. officials claimed progress on multiple fronts, including the establishment of measures to ensure the Strait of Hormuz stays open, and that a ceasefire holds in the fighting between Israel and Iran-backed Hezbollah militants in southern Lebanon. A federal judge has ruled that a revamped federal tool that state election officials have used in their effort to identify illegally registered non-citizen voters is unlawful and cannot be used. On Wall Street, the Dow up by 148 points. More details at SRNNews.com.
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0: This is Ralph Yankee Arnold with a special request. In Mark chapter 16 and verse 15, Jesus said to go into all the world and preach the gospel. 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And that's 33634. 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
1: friends. Take away my sin.
2: But anyway, I want to have you take your Bible and turn to the book of 1 Corinthians in chapter 2. Now, I've been to these scriptures many, many times, and you've heard them a lot of times yourself. But I was thinking the other day, what would you believe about God if there was no Bible? If you didn't have a Bible, what would you believe? If there was no Bible, nobody would ever say anything about heaven or hell or the apostles. You wouldn't heard about the prophecies. There's no Israel. That's just you were born and you live. What would you believe? What would you think? The Bible kind of gives you a description of that in the book of Ephesians in chapter 2. You were without hope, but you didn't know there was such a thing as hope. What would you know? Do you realize that the only thing that makes a difference is what God has revealed? So God has manifested certain things so that we could know. Otherwise, we wouldn't know. So you say, do you believe in God? Yes, I do. All right, why would you believe in God? There's no Bible, no nothing. Why would you believe in God? And you say, well, because of what I see. What would you know about God because of what you see? Would you know that God loves you or anything like that? How would you know? And what if you asked the question, God, why did you make me? If there was no Bible, you know, you're just left to your own imagination. And buddy, it can run wild. Or you might even come to the place that you don't even believe that there is a God. You hear about this atheist? He says, I don't believe in God. I had him tell me that. I don't believe in God. I said, well, have you heard the newest? I said, what's that? God don't believe in atheists. God don't believe in atheists. God don't believe that there's such a thing as an atheist. God believes everybody believes that there's a God. You have to teach yourself to not believe in God. So anyway, I like my answer better. I don't believe in God. Well, God don't believe in you either. Well, anyway, as we're moving right along. In the book of 1 Corinthians in chapter 2, you'll notice there, in verse 9, where it makes a statement, but as it is written, eye hath not seen, nor ear heard, neither hath entered into the heart of man the things which God hath prepared for them that love him. So you haven't seen it, you haven't heard all the things that God has for us, but the Bible does tell us that he has revealed them unto us. See there in verse 10, but God hath revealed them unto us by his Spirit. Now, so if it's revealed, then that's revelation. So we have revelation from God and telling us the deep things of God, the hidden things of God, things that man cannot know, man can't find on his own. So God revealed them. And then he also makes a statement here in verse 12. Now we have received not the spirit of the world, but the spirit which is of God. And that is, we've called before it, that's illumination, where God can reveal things, but you can't discern it. But with the Holy Spirit, you have discernment given to you, and it illuminates your mind. And then down there in verse 13 where it says, which things also we speak, not in words which man's wisdom teacheth, but which the Holy Spirit teacheth. Comparing spiritual things by spiritual means or with spiritual. So that's inspiration, where God has inspired his word and we have the word of God. So we have, yes, an advantage, and we can know some of these things that God has done for us. Ephesians chapter 4. Look there in Ephesians chapter 4. How would you be thinking today if there was no revelation, no inspiration, no illumination? God didn't do anything. You just created and here you are. And maybe you just think, well, I'm just a blob of protoplasm floating around in the ooze of the Nile. And after millions and millions of years, here I am. Well, aren't you glad you're more than that? I'm so glad that God had a reason, he had a purpose, and he told us about it. What would we do if we didn't have a Bible? Then you stop and think about this. Since God has given us all of this, don't you think it would be a shame for people never to have read it? You can't know about God except through this book, and then people don't read it. Like, I don't want to know about God. And so they don't have any idea of what this book says. And they just live on in their imagination like it never happened. And yet we have in our hands the greatest treasure we could ever have, the Word of God. And then on top of that, a lot of people who trust Christ as Savior, they don't read the Bible to study it. But what I want you to see here in Ephesians in chapter 4, you'll notice in verse 17, down to verse 24, very interesting. This I say therefore and testify in the Lord that ye henceforth from now on walk not as other Gentiles walk in the vanity of their mind. So that's the way you were. That's the way you walked. That's the way you thought. That's the way you lived. So in the next verse, having the understanding darkened, being alienated from the life of God through the ignorance that is in them because of the blindness of their heart. So when you're ignorant, you blind yourself even more. You realize that there's so many people that are ignorant of what God has revealed. Think of how many people don't know how to get to heaven yet. There it is. Don't even know God. But there it is. The understanding of how we can know all of these things. Just look there in Ephesians in chapter 2. Look what he says in verse 11. And look what he says as he relates back to the way you were when you didn't know. When you didn't know. In verse 11, wherefore remember that you've been in time past Gentiles in the flesh, who are called uncircumcision by that which is called the circumcision, in the flesh made by hand. That at that time, you know, before, remember, you were without Christ, being aliens from the commonwealth of Israel, strangers from the covenants of promise, having no hope without God in the world. You're in the world, but you're without God. You're without hope. How empty everything would be. In the vanity of your mind, you're left to your own devices. And you can only know what man can tell you, because you can't get that knowledge from any other source. If there is no God, if there is no Bible, you're limited to only knowing what previous people have learned, and you study their thoughts. And then life is over when you finally figured out what's going on, maybe. You die. And we're all going to die. And yet at the same time, if there's things that live longer than we, you know, humans, why in the process of evolution we didn't take all the best attributes of all the creation that there is and keep it all in one person? Wouldn't you love to have the eye of an eagle? The speed of a jaguar, or what's the fastest one? A cheetah? Wouldn't you like to be able to run that? Wouldn't you like to run that fast? And be able to see that good? And jump as high as a kangaroo? Take the best of everything. Wouldn't you love to be that? Fly? But yet these little old bitty things that came from nothing developed wings to fly with, and you didn't do it. Why didn't you do it? If it was left up to us, why did all of it pick and choose and just certain things have it? Why couldn't it have all been in one? You know, that's how I would have done it if I could have done it. Anyway, you look back here and you see all this. In verse 19 again, who being past feelings have given themselves over to lasciviousness, to work all uncleanness with greediness. That's what we would have done. Every man would do exactly what he wants to do in his own eyes. There would be no such thing as morality. There's no right and there's no wrong. Because who's to say what's right and wrong? How do you know what's right and how do you know what's wrong? Take the Bible away. Well, see, this is where people are in America. They don't believe in God and they don't believe in the Bible, then they don't have a source of truth. Then what is morality? This is why when you start opening that door, okay, we'll let two men get married. Okay, now you got to let two women get married. And then you open that door, now we got to have it to where, well, now they got to be acceptable. So now you got to, can't discriminate. Where you can't discriminate, Ken, on race and, you know, sex and so forth. Now it's going to get down to, well, that means that you have to hire them? Whatever. You can't block anything anymore. And they've taken away the rights of everybody else trying to preserve the, well, they're a minority. You know, we've got to protect the rights of the minority. So while we're protecting the rights of the minority of the homosexuals, now we're going to have to protect the rights of the thieves and the rights of the murderers. And because, see, I see homosexuality as wicked as a sin, as murder, adultery, you know, stealing. It's a sin, so therefore it should be a crime. But anyway, those are just my humble opinions. And sometimes we have people that say, you know, well, you ought to keep your opinions to yourself. Okay, I just told you what the Bible says. I just happen to agree with God. And anyway, he says here in verse 20, but ye have not so learned Christ. Now, all this, what you learn from Christ, is knowledge that's been revealed. It's different stuff than the human perspective. This is from a divine point of view. Let me ask you a question. Is the church a divine institution? Is marriage a divine institution? It was started by God. So marriage ought to be a holy thing. And a man and a woman should love each other and be faithful to each other. And what about a church? The church is a divine institution. It was founded by Christ upon his word. Therefore, what we say and what we do should bring honor and glory to the one that started it and founded it. And he gave us a constitution of how we're supposed to function. And every individual, well, we have certain responsibilities, spiritual responsibilities. We're to listen, to learn, to grow, challenge, motivate, exhort, rebuke if necessary. But doing all these things, so he says in verse 21, if so be that ye have heard him and have been taught by him. Have you been taught by the Lord? If you have, then it should make a difference. Take your Bible and turn to 1 John chapter 1. 1 John chapter 1. 1 John in chapter 1. And you'll find out that this is talking about God manifesting something we would never have known if God had not taken the initiative. In verse 1, that which was from the beginning, which we have heard, which we have seen with our eyes, which we have looked upon and our hands have handled, of the word of life. Jesus Christ came in the flesh. We saw him. We heard him. We handled him. We saw him. He was right there. And they watched a manifestation of God in their presence. And so he says in verse 2, for the life, eternal life, was manifested. So it means if it had not been manifested, you could not know something that God has revealed. You'd have never known it unless God intervened. So he has and blessed us by giving us his word. And he makes a statement here, and bear witness and show unto you that eternal life, which was with the Father, was manifested unto us. So if God had not manifested, made it known, revealed it, you and I would not know. We would not have this revelation. Now, In the book of John in chapter 1, I want you to go back to the Gospel of John, and I might come back to the book of John, I mean 1 John in just a minute. But look there in the book of John in chapter 1. John chapter 1. And look in verse 9. That was the true light, which lighteth every man that cometh into the world. Every man is born in darkness, without the knowledge of God, without understanding. And it is God who takes initiative and reveals things to us. And you know, according to the book of Romans in chapter 1, that the invisible things of him are clearly seen because God has revealed them, talking about his eternal power and Godhead, so that they are without excuse. But mankind, you know, when he knew God, he glorified him not as God, became vain in their own imagination, and they changed the glory of the incorruptible God into like the corruptible beast. So changing things, because they can't believe the truth, so they change the truth into a lie. So in verse 9, he says, that lighteth every man that cometh into the world. Then every man is in darkness unless the light comes to them. And God says, go into all the world and preach the gospel so that every man can have light. Now, every man has a certain amount of light already within him. Even the law of conscience, which is talked about in the book of Romans in chapter 2, where even though they had not the law, they still had reason. And God says they could see and they could understand that of his eternal power. And so he had two things that he gave. One is the word, and one is the world. So the world, we use reason, and with the word, we use a revelation. So man is accountable to God. He's responsible. And he says here, lighteth every man that cometh into the world. But what if God never gave any truth, any light? How dark our world would be. And so this is why when Christ takes the church out of here, how dark the world is going to be. Now, we're not talking about the lights aren't shining, or there's no sun and there's no moon at the end of the tribulation period, yes. But it's talking about because there's no light, there's no truth. And in the book of Isaiah, it talks about if somebody speaks blah, blah, blah, blah, blah, he says, if it's not according to truth, it's because there's no light in it. There's no truth in there. Truth and light is pretty much the same thing. So it's important. Look in 1 John chapter 4. 1 John chapter 4. 1 John chapter 4. Look in verse 9. Makes a statement, in this was manifested the love of God toward us. Now, you would not even know anything about God or the power of God if God had not revealed these things to us. But now he's talking about the love of God is manifested. God manifests his love. How do you know God loves us? How do you know God loves us? You see, if you didn't have the Bible and you believed that there was a God, and if you looked upon the world and you saw all the bad stuff, you can't find a person really that good that you could say, there is the righteous individual, because they wouldn't have the power of the Holy Spirit. And they all do things wrong. And look at all the wars. There's rape, murder, you name it, and there it is. All the sickness, all those things going on all over the world. And if you had to come to a conclusion about what is God like, well, if God made this, you would say, I'm not impressed. Or if you looked into the mirror, say, God made this. You say, well, if I was God, I could have done a better job than this. And then if you look at yourself when you were young, yeah, that's one thing. But if you look in the mirror today, remember, you are looking the best that you will ever be in the future. Doesn't that make you feel a little bit better? From this day forward, chances are you are not going to improve. Think about that, Angel. From this point on, you're never going to look any better than you look right now. Isn't that enough to kind of, you know, He said, I shouldn't have come to church today. And we're getting older, and then we see death everywhere. So if you had to conclude, what is God like? Is he a good God or a bad God? And so people think, well, if there is a God and he is in charge, look what he did. And without understanding about how we got the sinful nature. See, this isn't what God did. This is what man did. Because he rebelled against light. Rebelled against the Lord. There's consequences. Yes. But how would you say that I know God loves me? So God manifested his love in such a way that you and I could really understand. Number one, he had to let you see just how bad you are. How bad things are. And that you are going to die. If you could live here forever, why should I worry about going to heaven forever? I'm going to be here forever. So God lets you see, hey, where's your mother and father? Oh, they died. Your grandparents? Well, they died. Hey, you're next. You're next on the list. You're going to die. So without understanding some things that you and I would not make wise decisions. God doesn't want robots. But he has designed life in such a way that you want something better. And you want to live long and you want to have a nice, happy, healthy life. But you wouldn't know what a happy life would be if you didn't have some misery in your life. If you didn't have some pain, you wouldn't know that heaven is going to be without pain. Say, what pain? God says, I'll give you a touch of it and let you see so you'll know what pain is. I'll let you have some experiences in sorrow and grief. So that when I tell you, you want to go to a place where you don't have none of that? Yes, I do. Hey, the desire has already been created. Isn't God good? That we want something better. Then he tells us there's only one way to get it, and that was through Christ. So here in verse 8, he that loveth not knoweth not God, for God is love. In this was manifested the love of God toward us, because that God sent his only begotten Son into the world that we might live through him.

0: confidence and this great assurance. So this is why it's manifested in the Word of God. And God has told us these things. And give to me
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5: With SRN News, I'm Keith Peters in Washington. Vice President J.D. Vance on Monday said his lengthy talks with senior Iranian officials in Switzerland created a good foundation for a successful final deal as they seek a permanent end to the war that the U.S. and Israel began in late February. British Prime Minister Keir Starmer has announced his resignation, forced out by his party after losing voter support. He will remain as caretaker until Labour chooses a new leader. Former Manchester Mayor Andy Burnham confirmed on social media that he will put himself forward to succeed Starmer. A federal judge has ruled that a revamped federal tool that state election officials have used in their efforts to identify illegally registered non-citizen voters is unlawful and cannot be used. More details at SRNnews.com.
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10: Jesus told a parable about two men that prayed on a street corner. One was a Pharisee, and he said, God, I thank you that I'm not like all these other people. I keep all the rules. I check all the boxes. He said the other man was a very public, very well-known, the most notorious sinner in the community. He said that man wouldn't even lift his eyes to heaven. But he said, God, have mercy on me, a sinner. Jesus said that man went home forgiven, and the other man went home in his guilt. Self-righteousness, it's compromise.
9: 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We'll be back to the message in just a moment. But first, we want to tell you about Pastor Alan's new book. 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That's 855-577-2255. We're so glad you're here to listen. Today's message from Pastor Alan is called Compassion, Compromise, Conflict.
10: You know, the reality of change is it's never embraced by everyone. It never is. The American Revolution, they say that only about a third of the colonists were in favor of the revolution. Another third were supportive of the British, and another third were just going to wait and see. And so when we think about change, when Jesus came, not everybody adhered to or chose to be his follower. And so you've got to be conscious when you recognize that there's great change, that there's decisions for you to make. That whether you're going to be impacted by the change, how you're going to be impacted. If you're willing to be changed, it's very important. Never, it's never going to be widely embraced. Therefore, there are many opinions that are expressed in seasons of change. Lots of opinions about what's appropriate, inappropriate, right or wrong. And decisions are often based upon, you know, what I think. This is how I feel. And feelings are legitimate and thoughts are certainly real, but I would submit to you, if the consequences are significant, decisions need to be based upon more than individual opinion or preference. And for those of us who consider ourselves to be Christ followers, we have a resource. The scripture is essential when we're navigating seasons of change. It provides guidance for us and perspective to deliver us from the tyranny of fear and the tyranny of self. Because if we don't interrupt the momentum of ourself, it will fill our lives and define our futures by what I want, what I think, and what I feel. And that's true even if you're born again. And you will miss most of the purposes of God for your life if you allow that tyranny to remain in place. Thus, invitations to read your Bible. If you're not consistently, systematically reading through your Bible, you are forfeiting the guidance of God. You don't have to be on the plan with us, but you need that discipline. It's remarkable the changes that are swirling around us these days and the multitude of opinions around it. It's dizzying. I mean, I talk to people across our nation on a regular basis. And it just seems to be true at every walk of life, from every perspective. You know, there are issues that are prevalent today that are viewed differently than we have seen before. One of the current topics is illegal immigration and the people who are in our nation without proper documentation. There is a wide array of opinions around how to think about that. I'll give you my opinion, but I believe it's supported by Scripture. I'm going to walk you through some biblical perspectives on what I think that's true. And while there's room for more than one interpretation of Scripture, I would encourage you not to formulate opinions just based on what you think. Because when you stand before the Lord, I think won't carry the day. It's what God said that will carry the day. And I understand the responsibility of that. But is it compassionate? Is it kindness? What is the response? We're currently committed to a program of deporting people who are here illegally and are criminals. And there are an enormous number of people who don't think that's a good idea, which is a bit intriguing to me. I'll give you the simplest version from my vantage point. Any conversation that begins with illegal means the conversation needs to be about more than kindness. If you came into this country illegally, that has to be rectified before there's any further conversation. And I don't believe that's absent compassion. But there's a tremendous amount of confusion around that. If you choose another aspect of our lives, if you're in the habit of making withdrawals from the bank illegally, I object to that. And no matter what circumstance you bring to me that follows the illegal withdrawal. Well, I withdrew the money illegally. That's called stealing. Robbing a bank, probably technically, but I made the illegal withdrawal because I had a real need. Still illegal. I made the illegal withdrawal because I was in a health crisis. It's still illegal. And oh, by the way, it isn't your money. If it was your money, it's not an illegal withdrawal. You could withdraw your money. So you're taking something that belongs to someone else, which means you're determining that they should forfeit something because you're putting your need in front of theirs. Well, all of those same principles apply to the debate around immigration. And I don't believe it's fundamentally a political issue. See, I believe if the church were using its voice appropriately, we would have a great deal more moral clarity. Politicians just want votes. That's the nature of that contract. And they are a representation of the hearts of the people, at least in the system of government that we propose to have. And I don't think it's a lack of compassion. You know, and there's all sorts of things introduced into that. If someone's here illegally and they have a child. Well, I've traveled enough. I can tell you for a fact, if you're visiting Israel with one of our tours and you have a child while you're there, the child is not Israeli. That doesn't really seem complicated. Well, we would like it to be. Well, okay. I'd like to eat chocolate and lose weight. But we seem to get addled in the conversation. And the church's voice is important. We can't afford to stand on the sidelines and say, we don't notice the culture. Can we have a Bible study about the first century? The reason that gender confusion made its way to be such an issue that we have men competing in women's sports is for decades the church has been almost totally silent on biblical discussions of gender roles. We're not the same. We're not. And the Bible has some things to say about it. And then because we haven't been willing to talk about it, and the church has looked more like the secular version of the discussion, the culture is without guidance because we haven't been salt and light. The whole discussion around the LGBTQ, I don't keep up, reflects a phenomenal silence on the part of the church. I don't doubt that there are people who struggle with those issues and those perspectives in which there are some individuals with whom there's significant confusion. But there's a great difference in doing that and mutilating our children because there are confused people amongst us. But we confuse the discussion around language, and the church just, we're rendered mute because, to be truthful, I don't think it matters that much to us. And we watch our nation be looted by people who were here illegally. Looting our educational system, looting our healthcare system. And we'll just be quiet because one way or another, some of the loot filters down to us. So we just stay quiet. And we won't talk about the other issues because it might infringe on our ability to get our portion from the trough of the loot. And I believe that there will be a serious consequence before the Lord. So compassion, compromise, and conflict, I think we start with our life objective. And this is really a biblical perspective to inform why I would say those things to you. Folks, we cannot hide from our current culture and hold up a few verses from Romans and say, I'm saved, and think we're at peace with God. Now, I think I can support that for you pretty simply from Scripture in a moment or two. But there is some very, very destructive thinking that has taken root in the church. And I have meetings almost every day with people that say they are counting on the church to be the difference maker in our culture on abortion. I had that meeting today. Man traveled hundreds of miles to have the conversation. Sincere man, good man, businessman, highly trained person. And he said the church will make the difference. And the reality is the statistics say there's almost no difference between the church and the secular culture on the issue. Almost 70% of Americans are okay with abortion. Say, well, you know, not after 12 weeks. 96% of abortions take place in those first 12 weeks. And we just hide from it. And now we have these conversations. We have to say, well, you know, in reality, the church doesn't act like the church. Because we're not really committed to discipleship. We've embraced the gospel of salvation. And if we're saved, we just ignore the counsel of Scripture.
9: We'll be right back. But first, a word from Pastor Allen about his new book.
10: Folks, understanding who you are in Christ, the price that was paid to give you status in the kingdom of God, it will write a future for you that is not dependent upon your family of origin, your life circumstance, the expressions of evil that you've had to overcome. 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We put this little booklet together. 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
9: 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Now, let's get back to Pastor Alan with his message called Compassion, Compromise, Conflict.
10: I think our objective in life, Ecclesiastes 12, is pretty straightforward. This is from the perspective of King Solomon. Now, all has been heard. Here's the conclusion of the matter. Fear God and keep his commandments, for this is the whole duty of man. For God will bring every deed into judgment, including every hidden thing, whether it is good or evil. So if you just want a little pocket summary of the assignment for your journey under the sun, fear God and keep his commandments. Everything else is subordinated to that. Why would you do that? Because God is going to bring every deed into evaluation. He's going to evaluate every deed, not arbitrarily, not on a whim, not based on what I think or I feel, based on the counsel of his word and his character. Hebrews 4 gives us a slightly different perspective, but it adds tremendous value to the word of God in our lives. It said the word of God is living and active. It's a living thing. Sharper than any double-edged sword, it penetrates even to the dividing of soul and spirit, joints and marrow. It judges thoughts and attitudes of the heart. Nothing in all creation is hidden from God's sight. Everything is uncovered and laid bare before the eyes of him to whom we must give account. There's that reminder again, we are going to give an account for how we live our lives. That's our motivation for the fear of God. You think, well, I'm never going to be. Oh, you will be. And you can't blame the pastor. It may be true I was inadequate and too often inept, but it will not be an adequate excuse when you stand before the Lord. Or your parenting, or the evil in other people, or the hatred in the world, all the things we bring forth to excuse our ungodliness. God's word helps us to decipher the indecipherable. Scripture establishes for us authority, priorities. It identifies the best pathways for living. We don't always like it. The scripture brings discipline to our lives. It's hard sometimes to distinguish the thoughts and attitudes of the heart. We are able to excuse, to self-justify. We all have phenomenal abilities at that. And I need the word of God to help to separate out those things that would diminish what God would do in me. And so do you. So our objective is to lead lives that reverence God, that fear God, and to keep his commandments. And to do that, we're going to need the word of God. And let's look at these words a little bit more. We'll start with the happy end, compassion, mercy, and grace. 2 Corinthians 1:3, praise be to the God and Father of our Lord Jesus Christ, the Father of compassion and the God of all comfort, who comforts us in all our troubles so that we can comfort those in any trouble with the comfort we ourselves have received from God. I think we often use those words interchangeably, and in reality, they're different. And if you use them in a sloppy way, you're more easily manipulated. Just a good working definition of compassion is it's a response to someone's suffering, typically motivated by a desire or an intent to relieve the discomfort or the suffering. A response to someone suffering with the intent of relieving it, trying to alleviate, to be of assistance. So go back to the verse. It says God is the Father of compassion and the God of all comfort. God is the ultimate expression of the willingness to alleviate suffering. He sent his Son. So when you say, I have compassion on someone, the next sentence should be an expression of what, how that's going to be given expression. There's many places in the New Testament, I spared you the study, it would maybe another time, where Jesus talks about the compassion Jesus directed towards crowds, individuals, circumstances. And in all of those instances, there's a response from him to alleviate the discomfort, the suffering. He looks at a group of people that have been with him 3 days and they've run out of food. And he said, I have compassion on these people. Let's feed them. He didn't just say, oh, it's too bad. They're kind of hungry. Let's talk about fasting. Compassion. Now let's consider that in light of mercy. Mercy's a bit different. In Micah chapter 7 and verse 18, he said, who is a God like you who pardons sin and forgives the transgressions of the remnant of his inheritance? Micah's talking to he's a prophet. He's talking to the people about God restoring the Jewish people back to the land after the exile. So the remnant of the people who survived, he said, God has forgiven their transgressions. You don't stay angry forever and you delight to show mercy. You will again have compassion on us. You will tread our sins underfoot and hurl all our iniquities into the depths of the sea. God didn't always show them compassion. Sometimes he showed them discipline. They had to leave their country. They lost their homes. They lived as slaves in a foreign land for decades. But Micah said, you won't stay angry forever because you delight to show mercy. Well, mercy is a little different than compassion. Mercy is very closely aligned with forgiveness. Mercy is when punishment is withheld, punishment that is deserved. I'm not going to extend the discipline, the punishment that is deserved. I'm going to give you mercy. That's different than compassion. Now, the challenge in every generation is this issue of compromise. People of God don't typically just say, God, I want nothing to do with you. We don't typically say, I no longer want to be a Christian. I think I'll be Buddhist. Or I think I reject Christianity. I'm going to choose a New Age or Eastern mysticism or some other form of occult practice. That isn't typically the way we behave. It's far more normal to say, well, I'm just going to add some things to it. In fact, politics is the art of compromise. Nobody gets what all they want. So I say, I'm not interested in politics. I don't want to compromise with evil. The 12-week ban on abortion is avoiding the issue. It's a reflection of our hearts. It doesn't matter to us. Well, I understand incremental victory, and but there's a heart issue in play. Compromise has been a part of the discussion with the people of God from the garden until the conclusion of the book of Revelation. Compromise brings us into conflict with God. We're afraid of conflict in our world, in our relationships, in our places of business, in our schools. We're concerned about conflict because we take a position with God. I would submit to you, we should be more concerned about conflict with God because we have embraced compromise to avoid conflict in our present condition. You don't want to find yourself in opposition to God. It doesn't work well. Because we don't truly believe he will discipline us. We truly don't think he's just. We think his mercy is bigger than his justice. The examples in the Old Testament perhaps are a bit more dramatic. We know some of the stories, but it's just as prevalent in the New Testament amongst the New Covenant people, the people who've received Jesus as their Lord and Savior, in city after city, in church after church. In Galatians chapter 3, Paul writes to a church that he's been very instrumental in seeing brought into existence. And he said, you foolish Galatians, who has bewitched you? In case you're not tracking, those are not complimentary phrases. Before your very eyes, Jesus Christ was clearly portrayed as crucified. I would like to learn just one thing from you. Did you receive the Spirit by observing the law or by believing what you heard? Are you so foolish? In three verses, he's called them fools twice. But after beginning with the Spirit, you're now trying to attain your goal by human effort. One of the ways we compromise is with our own self-righteousness. We just think we're so remarkable. We've checked the boxes better than other people have checked them. And because we've checked the boxes so well, there's really very little left for us to consider. The best analogy I have for your spiritual well-being is very similar to your physical health. Most of us at about 17 or 18 were pretty healthy. My metabolism was a raging inferno. I could eat an entire pizza as an hors d'oeuvre. Something has changed. Now I look at pizza and I get fluffy. But I'm still interested in paying attention to my health. So I've adopted different habits and different responsibilities. The Bible says that when you first become a Christian, you think like a child and you talk like a child. But at some point, you're expected to grow up. And in Galatians, they had decided, they checked the boxes so well, they didn't need to be dependent upon the redemptive work of Jesus. It's compromise. Oh, it's of a religious sort, but it's every bit as much compromise. We're better than everybody else. We look down our noses. Jesus told a parable about two men that prayed on a street corner. One was a Pharisee, and he said, God, I thank you that I'm not like all these other people. I keep all the rules. I check all the boxes. He said the other man was a very public, very well-known, the most notorious sinner in the community. He said that man wouldn't even lift his eyes to heaven. But he said, God, have mercy on me, a sinner. Jesus said that man went home forgiven, and the other man went home in his guilt. Self-righteousness, it's compromise. We don't need as much of the mercy of God. We don't have as much business to do with God. I know some people that need to do some business with God, but it's not me.
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5: With us are News. I'm Keith Peters in Washington. Vice President J.D. Vance on Monday said his lengthy talks with senior Iranian officials in Switzerland created a good foundation for a successful final deal as they seek a permanent end to the war that the U.S. and Israel began in late February. British Prime Minister Keir Starmer has announced his resignation, forced out by his party after losing voter support. He will remain as caretaker until Labour chooses a new leader. Former Manchester Mayor Andy Burnham confirmed on social media that he will put himself forward to succeed Starmer. A federal judge has ruled that a revamped federal tool that state election officials have used in their efforts to identify illegally registered non-citizen voters is unlawful and cannot be used. More details at SRNNews.com.
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18: 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Thanks for joining us today. I'm John Fuller.
20: Dr. Gary Chapman is well known for his best-selling books based on the five love languages. Now, in his research for this newer book on the five apology languages, Dr. Chapman and his co-author, Dr. Jennifer Thomas, did a two-year study asking thousands of people two questions. When you apologize to someone, what do you typically say? And number two, when someone apologizes to you, what would you want them to say? The answers fell into five categories, which became the five apology languages.
18: Yeah, it's really great stuff, and most of us tend to apologize the way our parents taught us to, as we were fighting with siblings probably, but I certainly know that from experience.
20: It sounds like your experience.
18: But this is a much more comprehensive approach that can make a difference in all of your relationships. And here now, Dr. Gary Chapman speaking at a Focus on the Family Marriage Conference just a few years ago.
19: So the question is, what does a sincere apology look like? Let me share with you the five languages of apology. I want to suggest you jot these down because chances are you and your spouse have a different apology language, and I'd like to help you make this whole process of apologizing and forgiving easier for both of you. The first apology language is expressing regret, typically expressed in the words, "I'm sorry." This is an emotional aspect of apologizing. It is trying to communicate to the other person how deeply you feel about what you did, how much you regret what you did or what you said. Now, let me just encourage you that if you use this language, "I'm sorry," always tell them what you're sorry for. "I'm sorry that I came home an hour and a half late. I know we're late for the program now, and I know you don't like to go in the middle of things, and I really feel badly that I didn't pay more attention to what I was doing, and I came home an hour and a half late." Tell them what you're sorry for. See, if you simply say the words, "I'm sorry," your spouse may well be thinking, "You certainly are. Is there anything else you'd like to say?" So you tell them what you're sorry for, and you don't put a "but" on the end of the statement. "I'm sorry that I lost my temper, but if you had not, then I would not," and it ceases to be an apology, and you are now blaming them for your losing your temper. So eliminate the "buts," okay? "I'm sorry." Let me give you a biblical example of this. Luke chapter 15, verse 21, the prodigal son, listen to what he says, "I am no longer worthy to be called your son." You feel the regret in that? You feel the emotion in that? "I'm no longer worthy to be called your son." Psalm 51, verse 17, David says, "A broken and contrite heart, O God, you will not despise." It's regret. It's recognizing that what you said or did has deeply hurt the other person, and you are asking them to forgive you because you're expressing regret. Okay? A second apology language is accepting responsibility. Accepting responsibility. I was wrong. Should not have done that. No excuse for that. I was wrong. I remember years ago, before I was as spiritual as I am now, I said to my wife one morning, honey, where's my briefcase? And she said, I haven't seen it. I said, it was in there by the dresser. You must have moved it. She said, Gary, I haven't seen your briefcase. I said, Carolyn, think. I know where it was. Who else would have moved it? And I did about two more rounds of that. Every round I got higher, higher, higher. I was screaming at my wife. Can you believe that? Me? Well, I got the kids in the car, and I was nice to the kids. Have a nice day, da-da-da-da-da. But when I left the kids off at the school, I drove to my office feeling angry toward her. Very idea. Lost my briefcase. Don't even know what my schedule is today. Don't know who I'm seeing, what I'm doing. Irresponsible woman, and all this stuff run through my mind. When I got to church, I didn't walk in by the secretaries. I went in the back door to my office. Folks, when you have sinned, you don't want to be around people. I went in the back door to my office, and I opened my door, and I went into my office, and there was my briefcase. Now I have an option. I can say to myself, I'm not going to let her know it was out here. Or I could practice what I preach. And if I had done the former, I obviously would not be using this for an illustration. So I called her. I said, hi, honey. I found my briefcase. And I said to her, I was wrong. I should not have talked to you the way I did. I did not say it was easy to say I was wrong. I said it's right to say I was wrong. In fact, some of you have not said those words in a long, long, long time. Let's just do a dry run, okay? Let's just say it out loud together. I was wrong. See, some of you had trouble even on a dry run. Accepting responsibility. Again, Luke chapter 15, verse 21, the prodigal said to his father, I have sinned against heaven and against you. 1 John chapter 1, verse 9, if we confess our sins, God is faithful and just to forgive us our sins. It's acknowledging and agreeing with God and with our spouse that what we did was wrong. Third apology language, making restitution or offering to make restitution. What can I do to make this right? In the personal relationship, we're simply offering to make things right. Now, I know you guys would never do this, but let's say that you forget your anniversary. No card, no flowers, no dinner, no nothing. And so you're sitting there at night, and you look up, and she's crying. And you say, honey, what's wrong? And she said, I can't believe you don't know what's wrong. And then it dawns on you. I doubt that I'm sorry is going to hack it. But chances are, if you say to her, honey, what could I do to make this up to you? I know we can't do anything today. It's gone. But what can I do to make this up to you? Chances are she'll have an idea. Biblical example of this is Zacchaeus. Remember what Zacchaeus said in Luke chapter 19 and verse 8? If I have cheated anyone, I'm going to pay them back four times what I took from them. That is making restitution. And when you offer to make restitution, for some people, this is what they're actually waiting for to know that you are sincere, is because you're offering to make restitution. A fourth language of apology is genuinely repenting or expressing the desire to change, which is what the word repentance means. Acts chapter 2, verse 38, Peter is preaching and he says, "Repent and be baptized, every one of you, in the name of Jesus Christ for the forgiveness of sins." Repentance is a part of the whole apology confession process. So this is saying to your spouse, "I know I did this last week, and here I've done it again. I don't want to keep doing this. Can you help me? Can we talk about this? Can we come up with a plan where I won't do this again? Because I don't like this about me. I don't want this to be a part of our relationship. I don't want to continue doing this." It's expressing the desire to change. I was sharing this when we were writing the book with a couple in my office, and the lady said, "Oh, I can give you a perfect example of that in our own marriage." She said, "Several years ago, our baby was about 2 years old, and my husband, who is not typically an angry man, lost his temper with our two-year-old, and he picked up the two-year-old and started shaking our baby. And when he did, I grabbed the baby and said, 'Don't you treat our baby like that.' And I ran into the bedroom just bawling with my baby." And she said, "It was about 20 minutes later, he came in and said to me, 'Honey, I am so sorry. I cannot believe I did that. I don't ever want to do that again. Can we talk? Can you help me? I don't ever want to lose my temper like that again.'" And she said, "We sat there and talked and came up with a very simple plan that if he ever saw himself about to lose it with our child, he would simply say to me, 'Honey, I've got to take a walk. Would you take over? I'm getting hot.'" She said that was 7 years ago. He has never done anything like that since then. She said he's taken a few walks through the years, but he's never done that again. You see, he expressed the desire to change. They got a plan, and he followed the plan, and he never did it again. And she said, "I forgave him because I really believe that he was sincere, and he really did want to never do that again." Number five is requesting forgiveness. Can you find it in your heart to forgive me? David did this in Psalm 51, verse 2. Listen to what he said to God. "Blot out my transgressions, wash away all my iniquity, and cleanse me from my sin." Three different ways he asked God to forgive him, but he's requesting forgiveness. Now, some of you have never even thought of this because your mother never taught you this one at all, to actually say, "Will you forgive me?" And consequently, you probably have never said those words. It was very interesting when Dr. Thomas and I were writing this book together. She shared this concept with her mother, and her mother said, "Oh, I can give you a perfect example of that last one." She said, "I have a friend at work. We've been work colleagues for 15 years. And she said, "I consider us to be good friends." And she said, "I noticed that my friend was rather cold toward me. And so I said to her one day at a break time, 'Is everything all right between us?' And she said, my friend said to me, 'You know what I don't like about you? You don't ever apologize.' And she said, 'What do you mean?' And she said, 'You remember the other day when you did da da da da da da?' And she said, 'Yes, I remember that, but I told you I was sorry.' And she said, 'I know, but you never asked me to forgive you.'" And her mother said, "Well, then let me ask you to forgive because I value our friendship." And she said, my friend said, "Sure, I'll forgive you." You see, it's not that she was having a hard time forgiving. It's in her mind, her mother had never asked for forgiveness. And that was her apology language. So what I'm suggesting is this, that each of us has a primary apology language. One of these five speaks more deeply to us emotionally than the others. Now, we would appreciate any of these, but if you don't speak the primary language, chances are, in my heart, I'm asking, "Are you really sincere? I mean, I'm sorry is not enough for me." you know, whatever it is, whatever you're saying is not enough for me. Are you? I don't know if you're really. We may not say that, but inside we're thinking, are you really sincere? So let me give you three ways to discover your own primary apology language. One, here's the first question. When I apologize, if you apologize, when I apologize, what do I typically say or do? Because probably what you're saying to others is what you really would like for them to say to you. So just look back on your apologies. What do you typically say when you apologize? And for some of you, I can guarantee you, it's simply, I'm sorry. That's all you've ever said. Because that's all your mother ever taught you. You never knew there was anything else to say.
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19: Now, second question. What hurts me most deeply about this situation? What hurts me most deeply? And if you say, you know what really hurts me about this is that they won't admit that they're wrong, then you're identifying that your language is accepting responsibility. You're waiting to hear them say, I was wrong. I should not have done that. It was my fault. So what hurts you most deeply? If you say, for example, you know what really hurts me about this? Is that my spouse never offers to do anything. It's just like I'm supposed to forget it. They don't ever try to do anything to make it up to me. It's like and they're telling you that their apology language is doing something to make restitution. Question number three. What could they say or do that would make it easier for me to forgive them? And your answer will tell you what your apology language is. So, what I'm suggesting is this. In a marriage, if you discuss this concept and each of you discover your own apology language and share it with each other, you make it easier for your spouse to forgive you because now, in their heart, they can see that you are sincere because you're expressing your apology in their language. Now, let's turn to the forgiveness side of all of this. Because these must always go together if we're going to deal effectively with our failures. Not enough to apologize. There has to be forgiveness on the part of the one who was offended. I want to suggest to you that our model in forgiveness is God. Ephesians chapter 4, verse 32. Many of you know this verse. Be kind to one another, forgiving one another. Now listen to this. Just as in Christ, God forgave us. God is our model. We're to forgive each other in the same way that God forgives us. How does God forgive us? 1 John chapter 1 and verse 9, the verse I quoted earlier. If we confess our sins, God is faithful and just to forgive us our sins and to cleanse us from all unrighteousness. What do we have to do to receive God's forgiveness? Confess. To use our word, apologize to God. Confess our wrong to God. And then God forgives us. That's the same pattern on the human level. They come and make an apology to you, and then you choose to forgive them. Now, what is forgiveness? Because I think we have a lot of fuzzy thoughts about what forgiveness is. There are three Hebrew words and four Greek words in the Old and New Testament that are translated forgiveness in English. The most common concept of those words are to pardon or to take away. So forgiveness is a godly response to an apology that our spouse or anyone else offers. It's choosing mercy and grace over justice. It's letting God be responsible for justice, and we're going to show mercy and grace to our spouse. Now, to help us remove some of the fuzziness of this, let me give you some statements on what forgiveness does not do. Because I think a lot of people condemn themselves and feel like they haven't forgiven, but there's some things that forgiveness does not do. First of all, forgiveness does not destroy our memory. You probably have heard people say, well, if you haven't forgotten it, you haven't forgiven it. That is not true. Everything that's ever happened to us in our lives is recorded in the brain. And from time to time, those memories come back. And you can forgive a person and still remember what they did. Secondly, forgiveness does not remove all of the painful emotions. When the memory comes back of what your spouse did, the pain comes back. What do you do with those memories and those emotions? You don't deny them. You don't say, oh, I shouldn't be thinking this. You take them to God and you say to God, Lord, you know what I'm remembering and you know what I'm feeling again, but I thank you that's forgiven. Now help me to do something good today. And you don't allow the memories of the past and the pain from the past to mess up today. Look, this is the only day we have. The best thing we can do with past failures is to let them be history. Yes, it happened. Yes, it hurt. It still hurts when you remember it, but it's forgiven. And now let's do something good with today. Third thing, forgiveness does not remove all the consequences of sin. Here's a husband who leaves his wife and children and is gone for 10 years. And then somewhere along the line, he encounters God and he repents and he returns and confesses to his wife and to his children. They can forgive him, but it doesn't bring back the 10 years that was lost. You see, forgiveness never removes all the consequences of sin. Number four, forgiveness does not rebuild trust. I've had people say to me, well, you know, Dr. Chapman, I told my spouse that I've forgiven them, but I have to be honest with you, I don't trust them. And they're feeling guilty because they don't trust them. Well, forgiveness does not automatically restore trust. How did you lose trust? You lost trust because they were untrustworthy. How do you regain trust? By them being trustworthy. Certainly trust can be reborn, but forgiveness alone does not restore trust automatically. And number five, forgiveness does not always result in reconciliation. Sometimes there's unfaithfulness in a marriage, there's divorce in a marriage, and one of them remarries someone else. Well, even if there's confession and even if there's forgiveness, it's not going to reconcile that relationship. It does sometimes, and many times, open the door to reconciliation, but it doesn't always equal reconciliation. Having said that, I want to ask the question, what if the person does not speak your apology language? They apologize, but they don't speak what the language that touches your heart. Well, by nature, we're going to question their sincerity. But by faith, I hope you're going to choose to forgive them. And I hope now that you understand that there's more than one way to apologize, that when your spouse does apologize to you, even if they're not speaking your language, I hope you're going to say in your heart, you know, that's what his mother taught him, and he's doing all he knows to do, and I'm going to forgive him. We're called upon to forgive. Now, what if your spouse does not apologize? This is a question often raised when we talk about confession, apology, and forgiveness. What if they don't apologize? What if they just act like it's all right, or they deny that they did wrong? Well, let me give you the biblical pattern, and I just have time to outline it for you. Number one, we lovingly confront them. We go to them in a loving way, and we say to them, you know, I share this with you because I value our relationship, And I hope you understand what I'm trying to say, and we lay it on the table, how we feel about what they've done and how deeply it's hurt us. We lovingly confront them. And in Matthew chapter 18, Jesus said, you confront them once, you confront them twice, you confront them three times. You don't give up on the first time, and you're hoping that you can be reconciled to them. You're hoping that they will acknowledge and apologize and you can forgive them. Number two, if they don't apologize, what Jesus said in Matthew was, you treat them as a pagan. He didn't say you forgive them anyway. He said you treat them as a pagan. And then in 1 Peter chapter 2, you have the example of Jesus releasing

0: and stand ready to forgive them. If Jesus said you treat them as a pagan, what do you do for pagans? You pray for pagans. You want to see them converted. And so you pray for your spouse who is unwilling to deal with their failure. And then number four, and this is the ultimate in Christian response to a spouse that's not repentant, we return good for evil. Romans chapter 12, Jesus said, do not take revenge. On the contrary, if your enemy is hungry, feed him. If he's thirsty, give him something to drink. Do not be overcome by evil, but overcome evil with good. You're never going to hear that outside the Christian framework. You return good for evil. And many, many times when we do this, we find that that person will come to a place of repentance. And when they do, God forgives them. And when we do, we forgive them. And we can go on at that point. Now, what I'm saying is this. Every single one of us here today has failed and will fail our spouse. You don't have to be perfect to have a good marriage, but you do have to deal effectively with your failures.
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2: That is great stuff, John, and I really appreciated Gary's final points there on how to deal with someone who refuses to apologize. 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
2: Hi there, welcome in. I'm Dave Straubing. Coming up in just half an hour, it's the Barnabas Effect with Pastor Paul Purvis. He's lead pastor at Mission Hill Church, represented in three locations here in Tampa Bay. It's on the way at 8, the Barnabas Effect, right here on Faith Talk Tampa.
3: With SRN News, I'm Keith Peters in Washington. The Senate has passed a bipartisan housing bill that aims to bring down home prices and increase supply. The 85-5 vote on the bill Monday represents one of the most sweeping efforts in recent decades to reduce federal regulations for housing and expand local control. The legislation bans corporate investors from buying single-family homes, but doesn't include a provision that would have required investors to sell newly constructed homes within 7 years. The House is expected to give the bill final approval later this week and send it to President Trump, who has signaled his support. On Wall Street, a mixed day as the Dow was up by 148 points. The NASDAQ dropped 351, with the S&P 500 lower by 27. More details at srnnews.com.
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0: 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You've been listening to...
7: Hi, this is Chris. 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
8: I present to you, ta-da!
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7: Head lice?
10: Yes, head lice.
7: Cool! Wow!
8: Park the red...

0: flamingos.
1: Flamingos? Sure, you know those pink birds?
0: I know what they are. I don't think so.
1: Why not? I think they're cute.
2: All right, Erica, Kim, here you are. Two orange sherbet and hot fudge milkshakes. I'm not sure I want to watch you drink it, though.
0: Mr. Allen, could you help us?
2: What's the problem?
0: Well, you know, I'm having my party here this weekend.
2: Uh-huh.
0: We're trying to think of a theme.
2: A theme?
0: Yeah, for decorations and stuff. Like a couple weeks ago, Brittany Jackson had a party with a fairy tale theme. The whole room had pictures of castles and forests, and Brittany dressed up like Cinderella.
2: I see, a theme, Funny, but back in my day, we just had a cake.
1: What do you think about flamingos?
2: Flamingos?
0: That's not a party theme, Kim. I'm not dressing up like a flamingo. I have to think of something by tomorrow, because we're making decorations tomorrow night.
1: I can't do it tomorrow night, remember? I have auditions.
0: Oh, that's right.
2: Are you auditioning for our play, Kim?
1: Yeah, I can't wait.
2: Oh, which part?
1: Priscilla.
2: Ooh, tough part.
1: I know, but I think I've got a good chance.
3: Excuse me. Pardon me, coming through.
0: Hi, Mr. Whitaker.
3: Oh, hi there, Erica. Kim?
1: Hi, Mr. Whitaker. What's that?
3: It's my screwdriver.
1: No, I mean that big black thing you just rolled out here.
3: Oh, this? Well, I'll tell you. I'm glad you're here, girls, because I need you to tell me what you think of my new invention.
2: Invention?
0: Really?
3: Uh-huh. You want to see it?
0: Yeah. Sure.
3: Okay, Erica, Kim, Jack, I present to you... Ta-da!
0: Cool.
1: Wow.
2: A video game, Jason?
3: Sure. You know, I was at Finneman's drugstore the other day, and I watched this kid play a video game for about 20 minutes. He never took his hands off it. He had a stack of quarters piled up right next to him. It was like he was planning on playing all night.
2: Is that right?
3: Yeah. So anyway, it got me to thinking, why not create a video Bible game? Kids love these things, and they can learn about the Bible in the process. Here, let me plug it in and show you. Now, Erica, you're the Israelite there. You have to run away from these Egyptians.
0: Yeah. Uh-huh.
3: Now, these buttons are your plague buttons.
0: Uh-huh.
3: And if the Egyptians get too close, okay, you watch out. If they get too close, just throw a plague on them.
0: Okay.
3: Okay, now you've got frogs and lice and boils up here.
2: Excuse me, Jason.
3: Yeah?
2: Is there a volume control on this machine?
3: No, I didn't put one in. Why?
2: Well, it's just a... Nothing. I'll be in the back.
3: Okay.
0: Watch out, Erica. What's going on, Mr. Whitaker?
3: Ooh, you must have pressed the plague of flies button. Here, press this one.

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1: Well, if it isn't the proprietor of Trey's Lawn Spa.
2: Yeah, well, I'm a business owner now.
0: But he wasn't counting on his new neighbor, Sophie, helping him.
3: That's 16 mosquito bites in the last 15 minutes, Trey. You should really finish this tomorrow.
2: I can handle a little itching, Sophie.
3: But can you handle malaria? David Livingston died from it.
0: Bugs, big dreams, and a brand new business. 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
4: I'm late.
5: What's this?
4: Excuse me, ma'am?
5: Yes?
4: Could you tell me what's going on?
5: Insanity! That's what's going on. 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
4: 70%?
5: I wouldn't go in there if I were you. Almost all the good merchandise is already gone. And besides, it's dangerous. A girl your size could get trampled.
4: I wonder if they still have those shoes I wanted.
5: I'm telling you, the shop is in their mean business. If I were you, I'd avoid this place altogether.
4: Well, I am late for my friend's party.
5: Good, go.
4: Oh, I just gotta see if those shoes are still there. It'll only take me a minute. Erica will understand. Thanks.
5: Okay, don't say I didn't warn you. You're gonna be sorry.
6: Jack, listen to this. I got a great idea. Tell me what you think. What if we recorded the Imagination Station Adventures?
7: Recorded what?
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7: You're going to have to come over here. I'm having trouble hearing you.
6: I said I had an idea. Record me. Wow, look at all these kids.
8: Yeah, there's been a line to play your video game all day long.
6: Oh, that's great. You know, I'm thinking about bringing out some more. I could do the whole Old Testament in video games. Set it up in chronological order. You know, David and Goliath, Jonah.
8: But don't you think it's a little noisy?
3: Excuse me, but did either of you see Kim come in?
8: No, I'm afraid I haven't.
6: No, I haven't seen her either.
8: Is something wrong?
3: She's late, that's all. Thanks, anyway. If she comes in, tell her the party's upstairs.
6: Okay. So, what do you think of my idea, Jack?
8: Idea?
6: About more video games.
8: Well, I suppose if you want that kind of thing.
6: Come on, what's wrong? You don't think it's a good idea, do you?
8: Well, no, I wouldn't say that.
6: Just, what's the matter? Don't you like my games?
8: The kids love them.
6: But you don't.
8: It doesn't really matter what I think.
6: Of course it matters. What are you thinking?
8: Oh, it's nothing really. It's just been my experience with grandchildren and such that these kinds of games tend to make kids hyper. I think it's the noise. Have you noticed how noisy it's gotten in here lately?
6: Yeah, but it's a good type of noise, don't you think? I mean, kids are learning, having fun.
8: So you really think they're learning?
6: What do you mean?
8: Well, I just get the feeling they're only punching buttons. If I remember correctly, your father was very much against these types of things. Thought they were mindless.
6: Jack, I'm not my father. He sent me here to take over the shop and run it to the best of my ability. And using my best judgment, I think these games should be here.
8: Okay. You're right. It's your decision.
6: Thank you.
3: I can't believe you got these just for me.
4: Erica?
3: Kim, where have you been?
4: Erica, I'm so sorry I'm late.
3: Late? The party's almost over. Where were you?
4: Well, you see, I was on my way here when I saw the clearance sale at Greenblatt's and that...
3: You went shopping?
4: Well, I was only going to stay a few minutes. I just lost track of time.
3: How could you?
4: Well, the lines were really long.
3: You missed most of my birthday party. You're supposed to be my best friend.
4: I know. I'm so sorry.
3: I can't believe this. We've been talking about it for weeks, and you don't even show up.
4: Erica, I said I was sorry. I still want to celebrate.
3: Forget it, Kim. Just go home.
4: Do you still want the present I got you?
3: No!
4: Okay.

0: you wait up.
1: Hey, Erica.
0: Are you going to lunch?
1: Yeah, I just need to get some stuff out of my locker. Hey, I heard about you and Kim. You blew up pretty bad, huh?
0: It didn't blow up as much as I wanted to. I guess it's just you and me at lunch today. I'm not sitting with Kim.
1: Look, there she is. She's coming to her locker.
0: I don't care. I'm not talking to her.
1: She looks sad.
0: Good.
1: We ought to say something to her.
0: I don't have anything to say. Wait. No, I do. You go over there and tell her that I want my hair barrettes back that she borrowed. Go on.
1: Tell her yourself. She's three steps away.
0: I'm not talking to her.
1: She probably already heard you.
0: Go!
1: Right. Kim?
2: Hi, Courtney.
1: I have a message from Erica. She wants her hair breadth back.
2: She what?
1: That's what she told me to tell you.
2: Okay, fine. You tell her that she can have her breadth back. They're ugly anyways. I don't want everyone to laugh at me. Go tell her that.
1: You can't tell her that yourself?
2: I'm not talking to her.
1: Okay. Erica?
0: Yeah?
1: Kim told me to tell you that you can have them back. They're ugly anyway.
0: Is that right? Well, you tell her that she can keep the breasts if she thinks they're ugly, because they would match the rest of her pitiful clothes.
1: Do I really have to tell her that?
0: Yes!
1: Kim?
2: Yeah?
1: Keep the breasts. They go well with your wardrobe.
2: Oh, yeah? Well, you tell her that I don't want her breasts. I'd be too afraid of getting her head lice.
1: Head lice?
2: Yes, head lice.
1: Be right back. Erica?
0: What?
1: She'd rather not keep your barrettes. Hygienic reasons.
0: That does it. Tell her I want my barrettes back right now.
2: Tell her she can have them back as soon as I dig them out of the garbage.
0: Tell
2: I threw away everything that I had anything to do with
0: I'll
2: her.
0: Wait.
1: Hold on. Hold it. I'll take the barrettes.
0: Stay out of this.
2: This is none of your business. I wouldn't take anything from her,
0: anyway.
2: But it was the last thing I could do.
1: She thinks nobody can.
3: Okay, everyone, I have the audition results. Now, if your name is on this list, you've got a part in the play, and I'll need to talk to you inside the theater. If your name isn't on the list, we've got plenty of performances coming up, so don't worry about not making this one, okay? All right, I'm going to pin this list here on the bulletin board.
2: Excuse me. I need to see the board. I didn't get it. I didn't get the part. Excuse me. Mr. Allen?
3: Yeah?
2: Are all the names up there that got parts?
3: Yes, Kim. I'm sorry. I know you didn't get a part, but listen, it was a very tough decision. You've got a lot of talent. You need to try out for our next play.
2: Yeah, I guess.
3: I'm sorry.
2: It's okay.
0: Hey, Courtney, over here.
1: You know, I feel like I'm in a tug of war every time I come in here to eat. I don't know whether to sit by you or Kim or by myself or what.
0: Forget Kim.
1: Would you be really mad if I went over and sat by her?
0: What?
1: I mean, look at her moping over there.
0: She's just trying to make you feel sorry for her, so you'll go over there.
1: No, she's not. Didn't you hear about what happened?
0: What?
1: She didn't get the part in the play.
0: Really?
1: She won't even talk about it. She's been upset all day. You know, she even got her mom to make her costume. She talked about being Priscilla all the time. Maybe you should talk to her.
0: I can't. I mean, I won't. She has other people she can talk to. She doesn't want me to talk to her. I'm not her friend anymore anyway.
4: Hey, Scrub!
5: Yeah?
4: You've been playing this game for a long time. Some of the other kids are complaining.
5: I'm almost to level 5.
4: Level 5? Wow, not bad. I don't think anybody's gotten to this level yet. Hey, Scrub, let me ask you something. What have you learned?
5: Learned?
4: Yeah, you know, about Elijah. Ooh, nice move.
5: Elijah?
4: Yeah, Elijah. You know, the prophet from the Bible? This game is about Elijah.
5: It is?
4: Yeah. Yes, of course. Scrub, you've gotten all the way to level 5 and you didn't even know that? Have you listened to the guy who comes on between levels and explains the story?
5: Oh, that! I can never hear him in here. It's too loud.
4: Too loud? Well, look, finish this round and then let somebody else play.
5: Okay.
3: Jason?
4: Yeah?
3: I think I'm going to go on home now.
4: Home?
3: I'm sorry, but I just have an awful headache.
4: Well, okay. Go ahead. I'll see you tomorrow.

0: 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We always love hearing from you.
1: It's really quiet in here. Is something wrong with the video machines?
2: Nothing that plugging them in wouldn't fix.
1: You unplugged them? Why? Don't you like them?
2: I don't like the noise. I don't think it's healthy.
1: But Mr. Whitaker likes them a lot.
2: No, I know. When he gets back, he'll turn them on, and I'll probably go home with another headache.
1: That doesn't sound very good. Have you talked to him about it?
2: Well, it's not really my place to. Technically, it's his shop. He can do whatever he wants.
1: Yeah, but you work here, too. And it bothers you, right?
2: Well...
1: So maybe it bothers other people, too.
2: Yeah, but I'm just an employee. I have to accept, to be willing to... I guess you've caught me.
1: Huh?
2: Never mind. By the way, how's Kim doing? She looked awfully upset about not making the play. Is she all right?
1: I don't know.
2: You don't know?
1: Haven't talked to her.
2: What? I'm sorry. I thought you two were best friends.
1: Not anymore. We had a fight.
2: Oh, that's right. I heard you had a falling out.
1: Uh-huh.
2: Mm-hmm. I had a fight like that with a friend once. Oh, a long time ago. Decades, in fact. His name was John. He and I were the best of friends when we were children. Did everything together. But then we had a fight and... Well, I'm sure you can imagine what it's like.
1: Yeah. What was the fight about?
2: He broke my toy wagon. No. Left it behind his father's car and it got run over. We couldn't even fix it.
1: A wagon?
2: Well, it was a nice wagon. Red. Real fast. Couldn't believe he broke it and didn't even apologize. I'll never forgive you for this, I yelled at him. And I meant it. Boy, it was a long time ago.
1: You mean you stayed mad at him all these years?
2: Erica, I loved that wagon.
1: But you said he was your best friend.
2: Sure. But if you'd seen this wagon, you'd understand. He broke it.
1: What about your friendship?
2: My friendship?
1: Yeah, well, don't you think your friendship was more important than a wagon?
2: Maybe you're right.
1: Yeah.
2: I guess that wagon really wasn't all that important, huh?
1: No.
2: I mean, certainly not as important as... What was your fight about again, Erica?
1: She was an hour and a half late for my party.
2: Right. Certainly wasn't as important as that. Being late for a party. You can never forgive that. Right? Erica, Kim is your friend. Not only that, she's hurting. You need to go and talk to her. Your friendship is more important than any party.
1: Yeah. Well, look, I gotta get going.
2: Okay.
1: Mr. Allen? What happened to your friend?
2: Oh, funny about that. My little red wagon rusted away to nothing. But John and I went back to being friends.
1: Really?
2: Uh-huh. It's like nothing had happened. You know John, by the way.
1: I do?
2: Mm-hmm. But most folks call him Wit.
1: Thanks, Mr. Allen. Hi, Mr. Whitaker. Bye, Mr. Whitaker.
3: Oh, hi. Bye. Hi, Jack.
2: Hi, Jason.
3: Hey, what happened in the video games? Power out?
2: Jason, I think we should have a talk.
4: Erica, what are you doing? You don't put the eggs in yet. I told you to wait on that.
1: Oh, sorry, Courtney.
4: If you keep drifting off, we'll never finish these cookies.
1: I said I was sorry.
4: It's okay. Hand me the flour. You start decorating those cookies over there.
1: Fine.
4: Grease cookie sheet with margarine or shortening.
1: So, have you seen Kim lately?
4: Kim? Yeah, I saw her at school today. Okay, grease cookie sheet.
1: So, how was she?
4: How was she? I don't know. Okay, I guess.
1: Is she still depressed about the play?
4: I didn't ask her. She seemed okay. Preheat oven.
1: You didn't ask her?
4: I didn't think to ask. I forgot.
1: But she was really upset, and you forgot?
4: Erica.
1: Is she going to try out for the next play?
4: I didn't ask her. Could you hand me that? What are you doing? What's this decoration? I thought we were going to make them look like stars and bears and stuff. What's this?
1: It's a flamingo.
4: A flamingo? Why are you making flamingo cookies?
1: I like flamingos. Everybody likes them.
4: I like bears and stars better.
1: Kim likes flamingos.
4: It doesn't even look like a flamingo. It looks like a pink pork chop.
1: I guess it does. I'm tired of this. Let's go to a movie. Hey, I've got an idea. You want to go to the new Nick Grant movie?
4: Not really.
1: Well, why not? I heard it's really good.
4: Nah, I don't really like Nick Grant. Could you put the margarine back in the fridge?
1: How could you not like Nick Grant?
4: Well, come on, Erica. He's not exactly the best actor in the world.
1: You're crazy. Kim and I have seen every Nick movie ever made.
4: Look, I just don't like him.
1: What's not to like? He's gorgeous. You should see the picture Kim get out of
4: him. It's makeup, and they always touch up those pictures.
1: How can you say that? You've got to be completely blind not to see how great he is.
4: Erica, what's wrong with you? He's just an actor.
1: I just can't understand why you don't like him. I like him. Kim likes him. In fact, you know, Kim says...
4: Erica, I'm not Kim. Okay? Why don't you just go on and make up with her? This is really silly.
1: You think I should?
4: She's your best friend, isn't she?
5: Looks like it's coming along pretty well.
2: Sure is. The foreman told me they could be done as early as Monday.
5: Oh, no kidding. It's faster than I expected.
2: Hi, Erica.
5: Hey, Erica. How you doing?
1: Hi, Mr. Allen. Mr. Whitaker. What's going on?
2: Well, we came up with a solution to our video game problem, thanks to you.
1: To me?
2: Yes. In our talk yesterday, you made me realize that if I had a problem with how Jason was running the shop, I should tell him. Changes to Wit's End affect more than just the two of us.
5: Yeah, that's right. So Jack told me how he felt, and, well, I'm beginning to agree with him. The kids weren't really learning anything because the place was too noisy. Plus, I've been thinking about it. I'm going to reprogram all the games. Make it so you can't go to the next level unless you answer a Bible question. You know, prove you've learned something.
1: Cool.
2: Which is a lot better than getting rid of them. Kids love them.
5: Yeah, so we decided on a compromise. We'd keep the games, but put them in, drum roll please, a soundproof room.
1: Sounds neat.
5: Yeah, it solves both problems. Hold on, I'll get it.
1: That was a pretty good idea.
2: Yes, it was. Now, what can I get you?
1: Well, I'm not really in the mood for anything right now.
2: Huh? You and Kim still fighting?
1: Sort of. I haven't really talked to her yet.
2: Oh, wait a minute. That reminds me. I have something for you. Here it is.
1: A birthday present?
2: Yeah. I was taking out the garbage the other day, and I found it out there. Addressed to you and completely unopened. I figured it got separated from the rest of your presents when you had your party here.
1: It's from Kim.
2: Really?
1: I wonder what it is.
2: Well, there are two ways to find out. You can either open it or you can walk over to that booth and ask her.
1: She's here.
2: Uh-huh.
1: Excuse me, Mr. Allen.
2: Sure.
1: Kim? Erica. Hi. Sorry to hear about the play. It's okay. I'll just try out again for another one. How'd you do on that test in English?
6: B+.
1: Good job.
6: Thanks. Mr. Allen found your present. It was by the garbage.
1: Yeah, I threw it away after the party. Pretty dumb thing to do.
6: Kim, look, I'm really sorry for getting so mad.
1: It's okay. I'm sorry for being late to your party.
6: Forget about it.
1: Can we finish it now? I mean, your party? Open your present.
6: Okay. What is it?
1: It's a best friend necklace, or at least half of one. You see, you're supposed to wear one half, and your best friend wears the other half. Then, when you see each other, you put the two halves together.
6: That's neat. But where's the other half?
1: I'm wearing it. See?
6: I see. It makes a little flamingo.
1: I made it myself.
6: You and your flamingos. Thanks.
1: You're welcome. I missed you, Erica.
6: I missed you, too. Here, help me put my necklace on.
1: Sure.
6: Hey, have you seen the Nick Grant movie yet?
1: No, I can't get anybody to go with me. They all think he's a terrible actor.
6: Really? People have no taste.
1: You could say that again.
6: So, you want to go?
1: Sure, let me just go tell my mom.
7: Matthew 5, verses 23 and 24 say, "So when you offer your gift to God at the altar, and you remember that your brother has something against you, Leave your gift there at the altar. Go and make peace with him. When we have fights with people, God wants us to drop everything and make up with them. He places a lot of importance on forgiveness and resolving conflicts. We may have arguments with other people, but we should never let that keep us from being friends and remembering to say, I'm sorry. Well, that's all for today. 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
14: With SRN News, I'm Keith Peters in Washington. The Senate has passed a bipartisan housing bill that aims to bring down home prices and increase supply. The 85-5 vote on the bill Monday represents one of the most sweeping efforts in recent decades to reduce federal regulations for housing and expand local control. The legislation bans corporate investors from buying single-family homes, but doesn't include a provision that would have required investors to sell newly constructed homes within 7 years. The House is expected to give the bill final approval later this week and send it to President Trump, who has signaled his support. On Wall Street, a mixed day as the Dow was up by 148 points. The NASDAQ dropped 351, with the S&P 500 lower by 27. More details at srnnews.com.
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17: Oh, when you understand what Jesus has done for you, you want to celebrate Him, who He is, and what that means. When you understand what Jesus has done for you, you want to be a part of His church and join Him in His mission. But there's more. Paul continues in verse 15. He says, "Yet I've written you quite boldly on some points to remind you of them again." In other words, kind of like when the preacher says there's a content warning coming. I've been bold, recognizing you may not like some of this. But because of the grace God gave me to be a minister of Christ Jesus to the Gentiles, He gave me the priestly duty of proclaiming the gospel of God so that the Gentiles might become an offering acceptable to God, sanctified by the Holy Spirit. Therefore, I glory in Christ Jesus in my service to God. I'm not venture to speak of anything except what Christ has accomplished through me, leading the Gentiles to obey God by what I've said and done, by the power of signs and wonders, through the power of the Spirit of God. So from Jerusalem all the way around Illyrium, I have fully proclaimed the gospel of Christ. It's been my ambition. Just think about that. It's been my ambition to preach the gospel where Christ was not known. What's your ambition? What gets you out of bed? What's your fuel? What drives you? That's what we're talking about. It's been my ambition to preach the gospel where Christ was not known so that I would be building on someone else's, so I would not be building on someone else's foundation. Rather, as it's written, then he quotes scripture. Those who were not told about him will see. Those who have not heard will understand. And this is why I've been hindered from coming to you. You know what I just read? The writer, the author, the Apostle Paul, he's not confused about his destiny. He knows his purpose. But there's something interesting here. How does he know his purpose? If I would have written this for him, I'd probably have written it differently. Because I know his story. I was named after him. Acts chapter 9 tells that story. The Apostle Paul was a man named Saul. He was a Jewish rabbi who lived to persecute Christians. So he traveled around the known world, and he would put Christians to death. And one day, he was on the Damascus Road in Syria, headed to persecute Christians, and Jesus himself encounters him. That's when you know that the Apostle Paul was blinded by the light. That's his conversion moment. He repents, and he calls Jesus Lord.